0: it from a front of like, the evil one is just really attacking me right now. And I tend to always want to spin it and let them know that there's a front that they're bringing to the war too. That when we overemphasize what the evil one's doing, we actually have our attention in the wrong place. Ignatius wasn't constantly trying to discern every single thing the evil one was doing. He was trying to discern the type of man that was coming on his front to war against that. And one of the things that Ignatius says about spiritual warfare is one of the primary phrases in scripture we can look to is when Jesus says two descriptors about himself, that he is meek and humble of heart. It's often said that the enemy, the evil one, the one virtue he cannot mimic is humility. He can mimic all the other virtues. He can make you feel like he's compassionate. He can make you feel like he's loving, like he's understanding, like all of these things, but he can't mimic humility because that's actually his point of failing. Like, because to mimic humility would be in fact to be stepping into humility. And Ignatius points this out, and then he makes one more step and he says, and meekness. And meekness, I've said this on the podcast before, but it comes from the word meaning to have a sword, know how to use it, but keep it sheathed anyway. So it's this power under control dynamic. And Ignatius speaks to meekness as like knowing the sinner that he is, knowing the hardships that he's going through, knowing the tendencies he has, but showing up on the battle lines anyway, because the God who created him will give him what is necessary for the battle of that day. And when we step into real meekness, when it's like the power I have is not by my own authority, but I have this power that the Lord has given to me that I'm going to keep under control and channel in the exact direction he desires me to today. Like not making a 5-year game plan on spiritual warfare, but today, what's the tactical plan today? And so anyway, that really blessed me. So if you're asking this, I'm sure you're coming from a place of like, hey, like I want to fight in my spiritual life. Like I don't want to fall to temptation all the time. Like these sin patterns, I'm getting really tired of them. Like what do I do when I find myself in this place? Well, you partake in spiritual warfare. And one of the best ways to do that is to step into meekness and to step into humility. Recognize that he is God, you are not, and you need him if you're going to be able to make your way forward.
1: That's awesome. I like how you're saying it's not a 5-year plan, but a right now plan. I think Ignatius of Loyola kind of follows that up, if you will, with this idea of the discernment of spirits. And if you're like hungry to understand like what spirits are at work here, is this the good spirit or the bad spirit? And just a recognition that sometimes the bad spirit will make bad things feel good, right? So I may feel that's consolation. Right. I may feel like a false peace that I'm doing something, but it's actually the bad spirit that's giving me this false consolation. Whereas we want to say, okay, which spirit's at hand here? And Ignatius of Loyola really gives us spiritual exercises and discernment of spirits of how do you discern which one's the good spirit, which one's the bad spirit, and ultimately come up with a plan.
0: Well, and he was a warrior, right? So like the spiritual battle, again, it's something that just aligned with him. Yeah. For you who are like out there that you're like, maybe a battle doesn't like speak to me, if you're a competitor in any way, like it's that type of imagery that they're trying to get to. Yeah. Like, hey, you have a part to play in this and to move the ball forward.
2: Brad, you mentioned you run into this kind of topic of conversation from time to time. Would you say this is a prevalent thing that college students are dealing with and that prospective missionaries are dealing with?
0: Yeah, I do. And I think that the misunderstanding here is that like spiritual warfare requires me to focus in on the evil one and recognize everything he's doing. Yeah. When really spiritual warfare is equipping yourself for the battle.
2: Yeah.
0: And I think that's the key distinction. And yeah, because it'll constantly be, at least in my anecdotal experience, like from the lens of, yeah, man, life's just really hard right now. A lot of spiritual warfare. It's like, no. Like that wouldn't be the right way to see it. Like spiritual warfare is all of us all of the time. If what you're saying is there's attack happening right now, well, don't focus so much on the attack. Like focus on the things that you're bringing as shield and sword to the attack. So yeah.
1: Anyway, and I think to be practical, is this actually a demonic attack or is this because like I have a lot on my plate right now?
0: Or I'm tired. Like the human aspects of it. Yeah. Because you also don't want to over spiritualize, I think is big.
1: And that's another cool thing that Ignatius of Loyola kind of teaches about is like, okay, there's a difference between like spiritual desolation, psychological desolation.
0: Yeah, yeah. Physical, he'll
1: service,
0: use,
1: yeah. Like surface level desolation. Sometimes I just haven't been sleeping well. Like, and so like maybe I'm not getting to I'm like going to sleep at 1 o'clock every morning, waking up at 6 o'clock. Yeah. So I think there's this spiritual attack happening, but maybe I just need to make sure I get 8 hours of sleep a night. And that could actually, in the natural, break open.
0: Yeah, that's good. Yeah, because we're not just spirit. We're body and spirit.
1: All right, I'm going to go my 2 cents. Yeah. Boom. Okay, I'll read from Ephesians chapter 6 and let St. Paul answer what spiritual warfare is. He says the battle against evil is the topic of conversation here. And it says, finally, draw your strength from the Lord and from his mighty power. Put on the armor of God so

0: that you may be able to stand firm against the tactics of the devil. For our struggle is not with flesh and blood, but with the principalities, with the powers, and with the world rulers of this present darkness, with the evil spirits in the heavens. Therefore, put on the armor of God that you may be able to resist on the evil day, and having done something, to hold your ground. Stand fast with your loins girded in truth, clothed with righteousness as a breastplate, and your feet should, and the readiness for the gospel of peace. In all circumstances, hold faith as a shield that quench all the flaming arrows of the evil one, and take the helmet of salvation and the sword of the Spirit, which is the word of God. So I think what Paul is saying is our battle is not against flesh and blood. And so spiritual warfare is simply indicating that there is a spiritual battle taking place. And the battle truly isn't, the enemy isn't the person, our coworker, right? The enemy isn't the person that we disagree with politically, and to the we're like, and I think sometimes, like, when I've seen this, so I haven't seen it kind of in the way you're testifying that you've seen it. I often see people kind of like spiritual warfare, and like they're like they make everything super about like the demons, and then they carry around like holy water and holy salt and holy everything all the time to protect themselves. So there's almost like kind of this fear of all this, like, of the spirits. But then I also see this like spiritual warfare where they almost like make people demons, right? Yeah. They're like, oh, we're gonna fight spiritual warfare against that politician and this I'm like, no, wait, that's a person. Like, they're not a demon, right? And so there are powers and principalities at play here, but make sure you name the enemy correctly. And I think that's really important, so we don't demonize human beings. We don't demonize coworkers, demonize people who disagree with us. And so we want to name the enemy properly, and that is the evil one, as St. Paul says. The evil spirits, they are real. They are prowling about the world, right? And so, and they want to hurt us. So, but we shouldn't be so freaked out by this. Why? Because we're temples of the Holy Spirit and we've put on Christ. Yeah. And so it is a proactive battle. There is, of course, some reaction where, as you're saying, Brad, sometimes I can get attacked and I feel like things are coming against me. But Paul urges us to be proactive. And the proactive stance is put on the armor of God, right? And here's what he says is the armor of God. We want our loins girded with truth. So truth is the way in which we fight the spiritual battle. That's part of our spiritual warfare. Clothed with righteousness as a breastplate. Righteousness is the way we fight this battle, right? That we want our feet should in readiness for the gospel of peace. So peace, and then hold faith as a shield. Faith is part of this battle, right? The helmet of salvation and the sword of the Spirit, which is the word of God. So scripture, truth, peace, faith, righteousness. These are ways that I live in spiritual protection, right? And so I don't need to freak out all the time that demons are going to attack me in my sleep and I'm going to like get like every time I go somewhere. We just need to know who we are and that there are spiritual powers at play, but I'm a child of God, a temple of the Holy Spirit, and I'm going to clothe myself in faith. And I love that. It says, hold faith as a shield, right? Which quench the flaming arrows of the evil one. So he may have an assault, but I have faith that God is bigger than that and that protects me, right? And so I think that we want to be proactive. We want to see the enemy as the actual enemy and the people are enemies.
1: I love that scripture passage. And I would just offer some encouragement that if you're ever feeling the need to pray for protection or for strength for yourself or for somebody else, and you don't have any other, you don't feel particularly inspired in a particular area, just that prayer of equipping with the armor of God is such a powerful promise in scripture.
2: It is. Yeah. Yeah. Oh, you have me thinking a lot on the tendency to make people our enemy.
0: Yeah.
2: And, it's funny because I've seen that in my own life for sure. And when there's a podcast I listen to quite a bit. And, the man's name is Patrick Bed David, who runs the podcast. He wrote a book recently.
0: Hey, on our podcast, you're not allowed to promote another podcast. Okay. Yeah, yeah. Come on.
2: I'm about to promote his book too. We're just going to go down the line. No. I actually haven't read it, but the title has intrigued me. And he wrote a book recently called Choose Your Enemies Wisely. And I'm fascinated by that title. I hadn't thought about really anything from that lens before. And as you were speaking that title came to my mind, because it's like, choose your enemies wisely. Like there are enemies. Like there's a reason that we as humans have a tendency to want to make something the enemy.
0: Yeah.
2: Right? It's because we do have an enemy. But if you choose that unwisely, you're going to find yourself not at peace, but actually in the absence of peace, anxiety. You're not going to find yourself in faith. You're going to find yourself in doubt. You're going to find yourself in like all of the vices that are opposite what we see in the armor of God. And I was just going back to that even in my own heart, like, oh, Lord, help me choose my enemies wisely. Like the spirits of fear and anxiety and chaos, like those are the spirits I'm at war with. And those have their hands in different aspects of the world. But Lord, ultimately, you are a king of the universe, right? So like just constantly going back to my enemy is not this person. My enemy is whatever is operating so as to drive that person to want to do that thing if it's in fact evil. So it's
1: good clarification.
2: Anyway, there is something in us. Like you're supposed, I guess, don't shy away from making something your enemy. You just need to find the right thing to fight against.
0: Yeah. And I think the there is an enemy.
2: Right.
0: That's what we're saying about spiritual warfare. And let's just know who he is. And creating an us versus them culture where we fight against each other, it's not us versus them. It's us versus like the evil one.
2: It's
0: right?
2: Not helpful.
0: Like, so like
2: it's
0: not they're helpful. On our team. The people who are, it feels like they're against us. No, they're made in the image and likeness of God.
2: Yeah.
0: They like the evil one is attacking them. The evil one is trying to steal them from God's glory in heaven. So they're not the demons. Like, don't hate them. Like we need to get behind them and fight for them because they're the ones that God is crying out for.
2: That's
0: like,
2: really good.
0: The Father's like, these are my sons and my daughters. And because they have a different view than you do here on this earth, that isn't reason to say they're evil, right? That they're like God is fighting for them and the evil one is fighting to steal them. Let's get against him, not against them. And I hate the us versus them mentality
2: really
0: in the church. It's all the evil one that's trying to destroy people's
2: lives. I do want to honor your heart there too. I think your heart for unity is one of the things that originally drew me to Damascus, actually, Dan. Like you fight for that, for the elimination of that gap. Mm-hmm. And I was actually thinking when you were saying that, like, imagine World War II, like D-Day. Imagine if instead of storming the beaches, all of the generals never left the tactical planning room because they couldn't get exactly right what everyone agreed on.
0: Mm-hmm.
2: Like sometimes it feels like that in the church. It's like, well, I'm not really going to yoke to you until your theology is absolutely completely what mine is. And it's like, well, then we're never going to move anything forward. Like, I'm sure there were things on like D-Day. They're like, you know,
0: So
2: this is the best shot we got at it, but we're probably going to have to learn a little bit as we go. Right. Like, I guess what I'm trying to say is like, the more we war with each other, the less we actually do. We don't move anything forward.
0: For our struggle is not with flesh and blood, nor is it with the person in the pew next to us at church.
2: Let me flip it, Aaron.
0: Okay,
2: so this one I'm feeling good. I spoke too soon.
1: It's all right. So spiritual warfare. We would do well to remember the example of some of the great saints who have gone before us, who have given like incredible testimony. I recall seeing some art of like saints who were praying, and in the background you see these like figures that are these demonic figures that are attacking them. And there's a rich history in our church of not taking this thing for granted, right? But I want to keep it simple so that we can look to the example of Jesus. Jesus speaks in John's Gospel, chapter 8. This is one of those kind of famous memory verses, 8:31. He says, "If you continue in my word, you are truly my disciples, and you will know the truth, and the truth will
0: set you free.
1: So you will know the truth, and the truth will set you free. And as we align our lives with the word of truth, then we will experience freedom from the attack of the enemy. I look to, again, in scripture, the example of Jesus. So in Luke's gospel account of Jesus's baptism, we see that prior to Jesus's ministry, this is in Luke chapter 3, Jesus goes and he finds the forerunner, John the Baptist, and John the Baptist brings him to be baptized. And we know the scene well, right? As he goes into the water, the sky breaks open, and we see this, that the voice of the Father speaks these words of affirmation and of truth over God the Son. He says, "This is my beloved Son whom I love, and with you I am well pleased. With him I'm well pleased." So as the Lord speaks this truth and affirms, Jesus himself even is affirmed in this voice of truth, he then has the power to go into a place of temptation and not to be afraid. Mm. So it's in the very next narrative at the beginning of Luke chapter 4. that we see Jesus step into the temptation in the desert. Mm-hmm. And of course, you know, again, we know sort of the routine here, that the enemy comes directly against the Lord and he challenges him on three separate occasions in very specific and very personal areas of need and momentary weakness, right? And the Lord responds and he leans on truth, and that truth is a bulwark for him. So my encouragement would be that spiritual warfare is unfortunately just the world that you were born into, mm-hmm. right? We don't have anything to say about it. We were born into the midst of a world at war, and it started in the garden, and it's going to end in the apocalypse. And in the midst of it, we would do well to equip ourselves to the best degree we can. And I think the simplest way that scripture offers to us is to align yourself to the heart of God, mm-hmm. and to make a throne for him, right? I've heard it said that if we believe the lie, we empower the liar. And if we believe the truth, then we empower the Lord. Mm-hmm. The truth will set us free.
0: Yeah. I love if I'm going to look how I'm going to fight the spiritual battle, I should look at how Jesus did it, right? And so, and he quotes scripture, he uses the word of God to challenge the assault of the enemy. Mm-hmm. And perhaps that is why St. Paul, going back to the 6-foot sword, carries the 6-foot, you know, the sword of the spirit, the word of God, is the means by which we can attack the assault of the evil one. Yeah, mm-hmm. That's awesome.
2: Yeah, I love that verse. That's a memory verse for me too, out of John 8. And what I love about when Jesus says that they will know the truth and the truth will set them free, that word know, and we've all talked about this before, right? But it's the verb gnosko, which is an experiential knowledge. So if you take it to the Hebrew, it's the same word used in the Old Testament to say that a man knew his wife. So it's this experience of truth. It's this encounter with it that actually changes me. And so I think that, like, of course that you're going to go into the battle differently when you've been changed by what God says about you. Like when I go in as Brad with what I know about Brad, I usually focus on my weaknesses. When I go in knowing what God has said about Brad, I actually go in knowing his strength. And that's just a subtle shift, but it takes me out of my own self-criticism and into his acclamation that's my son with whom I'm well pleased. Like, and that, I mean, we would do really well in the spiritual life, like staying yoked to the goodness that God has placed in us instead of focusing on all of the sin temptations that are around us.
0: Yeah.
2: Because if you've ever walked with anyone, and if you've experienced it yourself, what I'm saying is I've both walked with it and experienced it myself. If you're ever trying to get out of a sin tendency, focusing on the sin never works. Obviously, what does work is the Lord focusing in on him and on his goodness. It's what transcends the sin tendency, not obsessing over all the little idiosyncrasies about it.
1: Yeah. Beautiful.
0: I love it. That's so good. Thank you, Jesus. Okay. So why don't we go to the mission of the week? This is the part of the episode where we give you guys a mission to take this content and actually apply it to your week. So anyone have a mission of the week?
1: I do. Let me, so my mission of the week is this, remember that you're in a battle. So, Dan, the verse that you shared from Ephesians chapter 6 is one that I hold close to my heart, because I've leaned on it so many times. And one particular occasion I can remember, Monica, my wife and I were in the midst of some difficulty or struggle in conversation. And we kept butting heads and we weren't making progress. And we were both getting increasingly more and more frustrated. And at one point in time, the Lord just placed that verse from Ephesians chapter 6 on my heart. And I fought it and I fought it and I fought it, because sometimes the last thing you want to do in the midst of tension is like pray.
2: Yeah.
1: And finally I was like, all right, fine. I just want to read this verse for us to remind us. And I read that phrase from Ephesians chapter 6. Immediately the tension in our conversation was broken. Nice. And we were able to enter in, you know, if I were trying to think of the best possible tactic to defeat an enemy in warfare, mm-hmm. it would be to convince them that there's no battle going on
0: between you and your wife.
2: That's
0: good. That's good. So remember, there's a spiritual battle. Boom.
2: Yeah. Mine, I'm just going back to yours about like making people our enemy so often. So mine is kind of twofold. So this week, take the opportunity to recognize in your heart a person that you regularly interact with, that you're frustrated with, and that you have a temptation to make the enemy. And when you find who that person is, what I want you to do is in your prayer time, figure out what it is about that person that is frustrating you. Ask yourself what the opposite positive thing would be, and then pray that person would be filled with whatever that positive thing is. So if it's someone that's always anxious and they're, it's just frustrating to talk to them because they're always kind of like unloading anxiety on you, what I want you to do is then see that the opposite of anxiety is rootedness or whatever you come up with in prayer. And you just pray, Lord, I pray that this person would be so rooted in you in this next week of their life that this anxiety would fade away. And to really go into the mission of intercession for the opposite of whatever you tend to be frustrated with, that you can often make the enemy in the other person.
0: Yeah, I love that. I'll just say, just read Ephesians chapter 6. I think it's verses 10 through 17 or something. So, and just rest with those and allow the Lord to speak to you. If it's helpful to really imagine putting on the armor of God and asking yourself, what would it look like to go into work clothed with the power of God? What would it look like to go into my family, to love my kids clothed with the power of God? How might it look? So just use that imaginative prayer to imagine how your life may look differently if you actually were clothed with the power of God that Jesus promises us through the Holy Spirit. Cool.
2: Yeah.
0: Awesome, guys. Well, thank you guys so much. You have been listening to Beyond Damascus, the show where encounter meets mission. We're really grateful that you have joined in on this episode. If it blessed you, we'd like to encourage you to share it with someone, maybe someone who you know that may be blessed by this episode, just specifically so that they can grow in their spiritual life as well. Join us next week on Beyond Damascus. God bless.
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8: This is Father Carter Griffin. Archbishop Fulton Sheen is one of the greatest evangelists of modern times. In his prodigious learning, with wisdom and common sense, as a masterful communicator, a savvy user of technology, but above all in his love for the Lord and in his integrity of life, Archbishop Sheen drew so many souls to God. Let's pray for his intercession in these difficult times, that we may have the right words for our secularized world and the courage to use those words and the witness of life to make them credible.
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9: Hi, friends. Welcome to Beyond Damascus. This is the show where encounter meets mission. I am your host for today's show, Aaron Richards, and thank you for joining us in this illustrious Damascus Media Studio. I'm here with my friends and brothers in Christ, Mr. Dan Demite. Dan, welcome. Mr. Brad Pieran.
2: Yes, sir.
9: Good to see
2: good
9: you, brother.
2: To see you.
0: Did the high five
2: hurt
0: crisp. This time?
2: No, it's just crisp.
0: It hurt. I'm in pain, actually. You should not wound
2: your brother. I think it just knocked the carpal tunnel out of my wrist.
10: it's punishment.
9: It's an act of healing and restoration.
2: Endearment.
9: If a high five doesn't sting for at least 10 to 15 seconds after it's been given, then does it really count?
2: That's a hot take.
10: Did you really high five a person?
2: Meet us in the comments. Let us know.
9: I gave a teaching to our missionary body on handshakes, on good professional handshakes.
0: Yeah, that's an important thing to teach.
9: And I shared a testimony of one day when I gave a very firm and aggressive handshake to a woman at Mass. And she crumbled because she had just had surgery on her hand. But she foolishly gave it to me to shake and assumed that I wouldn't squeeze her hand.
0: Jeez, you're so violent.
2: That's supposed to be an impartation of peace, Aaron. That's a very specific part of the Mass.
0: That's why they just bow now.
9: We
0: thought it was wink. COVID. No, it's actually Aaron that ruined the sign of peace.
9: If you're watching, I am sorry.
2: Yeah. I repent.
9: Thanks for joining us on the show. Here at Beyond Damascus, we want to be not only a show about mission, but a show on mission. And of course, every week for the last few episodes, the last
10: few
9: dozen or so episodes, we've been able to share that we have a awesome benefactor of Damascus who has agreed that for every new subscriber to this show, that we will be given a wonderful gift of $10 to support the work of Catholic Youth Summer Camp, our flagship program here at Damascus. So if you want to send campers to the camp, subscribe to the show, send it to approximately 1 million of your closest friends. Every show, we start with a question of the week, and then we wrap it up with a mission of the week. Jack?
10: Yes?
9: Dan thinks that your beard is beautiful.
2: I'm trying to get my beard that long. That might be why the slip happened.
10: Need to cut it. I need to cut everything. My hair is atrocious.
0: I'm sorry. I need to cut everything.
9: Jack.
2: Do you want to talk?
9: Sorry. Jack, could you share the question of the week with us, brother?
10: Yes, finally. The question of the week is, how do I defend myself against someone who actively opposed what I've
9: done? Wow.
2: How do I defend myself?
0: Actively opposed someone. A lot of people actively oppose me.
10: That's not true.
2: Dan stays in his regular stance of life. No, I'll take a first shot at it. I think the reason I want to take a first stab at it is because I'm kind of passionate about this. So how do I defend myself against someone who is actively opposing what I believe in? So I would say first, I'm sure all of us will give this disclaimer, but make sure the thing that you're believing in, that you're wanting to defend, is worth defending in the way that you're desiring to. But with that disclaimer, I think let's take some wisdom from the apologetic teachers of the church. So one of the key areas. So let's suggest, I'm not saying this is your exact experience if you're the one that's asking the question, but just to give a scenario, if you're in a college philosophy class and you have a professor that's allowing debate to happen, and you have someone in your class that's regularly going against what you have come to know as the truth passed down by the church, how would you go about that conversation? Because you're like, man, they're really riding me every time I say something in that class. Well, the first thing you would want to do in conversation with that person is find common ground. So a classic example of this, right, would be like, okay, this person thinks Jesus is an exceptional human being, but not God. Okay, great. So what can we agree on? We can agree that Jesus existed. We can agree that Jesus taught good things. We can agree that Jesus loved the people around him. Like, get to all of the things that you agree with, and then allow yourself to state very clearly the point of distinction. And this can be hard sometimes because that's the point when conflict will happen. But I've noticed in my life and in the teachings that I've listened to on apologetics, when you get to that place, if you can clearly label it, now all of a sudden the conversation's free flowing and you're not dancing around what exactly are we saying. So if it was the example I was giving earlier and you were in your philosophy class and it was someone that believed that Jesus was a good person, but not the Son of God, I don't know if that would even happen if you're on a public campus, but we'll stay with it. You would just be like, so, and with all that, I have come to believe that Jesus is God. And it seems seems to me, based on just our interactions throughout this class, that you would say he is not. Is that right? And then the moment they can claim that is the moment that we actually know what the disagreement is. And now we can have a conversation. And I think there is a lot of that that's offensive, I guess, but the defensiveness is actually getting it all out there so I can know what the person's actually trying to say and what they're up to. Because that's the big goal there. It's actually funny. One of the guys I listen to really regularly is Dr. Jordan Peterson, and he talks about a guy, a famous clinical psychologist named Carl Rogers. And Carl was giving this amazing like insight into how to interact with a spouse whenever you're in a disagreement. And ultimately his very succinct like action step is, whenever your spouse is disagreeing with you, make sure that you get to exactly what they're talking about. So in turn, like if your spouse is saying something and you're like, oh, that's totally wrong, like I want to get in that right now, don't do that. Instead, let them say everything they have to say. Once they're done, actually even asking like, is there anything else like on that? Is that, can I paraphrase back to you? And then paraphrase back to them what they're saying. And then they have to agree that you're adequately paraphrasing what they're saying, because now you're having a common conversation, and that allows conflict to go so much better. And that'll be the point at which you know if conflict's even possible, because if the person walks away at that moment, at least you know what you disagreed with and you're going to agree to disagree at that moment, right? But again, if you're wanting to lean in, that would be the best way apologetically. That would be the best way relationally, at least in my experience and what I've heard. So again, I want to answer it on its face. I'm sure you guys will bring maybe a more personal touch, but that's like on its face, like come to a place of common understanding, clearly label the point of conflict, and then have a conversation from there and be willing to contend.
0: I think you do that really well, Brad, in relation, because you're like always talking to random people that like have a opinion contrary to your own, and sure. you maintain patience during that whole process too. So like, I think that's maintaining curiosity and patience and sincere like community with the person, I think is one of the reasons you're so effective at that, where sometimes I get like, too boistered up, and like that's knock them back.
2: It's funny. You know how those like one-liners that like a grandpa or a father gives you will stick with you? My grandpa, before he passed, I was young, and he just said this like throwaway line, and probably no one else remembers it, but he was talking to all of us cousins. And my grandpa said, there's not a single person in the world that you'll meet that can't teach you something you don't. And it just, like I said, maybe none of my cousins remember that for whatever reason, my whole life that's stuck with me.
0: Yep.
2: And so when I'm in a conversation, like I'm wanting to teach in ways every conversation I'm in, I'm wanting to kind of get my thoughts out there because I'm external. But yeah, like that person might have the thing that actually makes your point stronger if you listen well enough, even if they're disagreeing. And like it allows you to actually come into contact with, well, more of the truth, more of the thing you believe in. We go back to the question.
1: Can I have my turn to affirm Brad?
0: Sure. Go ahead. Sure. Go affirm him.
2: Go on.
1: You do this consistently too. And it's really helpful in the course of conversation, even amongst like trying to wrestle out the right idea of actually honoring someone's concept. And as you see maybe a flaw in their concept, being like, well, maybe you could even make that stronger by like, let me suggest that this concept could be the word you use is steel man, right?
2: Yeah.
1: And I'm going to give the steel man version of this instead of the straw man to be able to lift them up, to honor them so that we can disagree, you know, with all the cards on the table.
2: Well, that's right. Cause even if you go back to the last episode we had where Dan, you were talking about like us making enemies of people sometimes, like the person that you're in that disagreement with, that's going against what you believe in. Mm-hmm. If you can get them to a place where you can be human with them, that's where conversation happens. Like no one's going to want to listen to you just berate their ideas.
0: Yeah. I love that. I think too, just the, you said find the common value that like even a pro-choice versus pro-life, the argument is often so like fighting at each other, but they have like those two people have so much common ground.
2: So much.
0: Like,
2: yes.
0: So what is the common ground, and get to that place first and allow the conversation to be honoring towards a person for, hey, we both value the dignity of women. Like, thank you, Jesus. Like, we both value freedom, and we both like there are values that we have in alignment. And then the conclusions of those values have that's what we need to discuss. But let's start with common values.
2: Yeah, that's really good.
0: Yeah. All right. I'll go. All right. So how do I defend myself against someone who is actively opposing what I believe in? I did make this joke, but I think I can speak a little bit from experience because I have been actively opposed a lot in my life. And I'm a very bold,
9: pretty oppositional person.
0: Yeah, I'm a very bold person. Opposable person. I have two opposable thumbs. And
2: well, you're a make it better guy.
0: Yeah. So, and but I think initially I really was out to defend myself against. And I would say that's not the right question to ask, because when I was out to defend myself against people, I got myself into more trouble and I wasn't living the gospel. And so I think ultimately the question is, how can I love the person who is actively opposing my opinion or
2: what I believe
0: what in? And because we're called to love our enemies. So if this person is actively opposing you, to some extent, they are an assault against you. They are an enemy. And so what do I do to love them? How do I live the gospel in this moment? When I was defensive, it usually turned into broken relationships and more problems than good. And so I think the key is just to ask, how do I love? How do I love? And love happens in relationship, not in talking about others behind their back. And so I think there's one of two things happens. When there's someone actively opposing you, you either have to build the relationship or you have to kick the dust from your feet, right? So when it comes to Jack looking at all of the comments to the people who actively oppose our what we believe in on our YouTube channel, we just wipe the dust from our feet. We're not going to engage in a defense or a conversation or a love to actively to engage. We wipe the dust from our feet. But in relationship, if
9: we love all comments.
0: Well, love the comments.
2: You can keep them.
0: I'm not reaching out to like Pipper Piper 17 saying like, hey, I realize you really hate the Eucharist. Should we have coffee? You know, like, and so, but there are people who like have actively opposed some of the things that we're teaching. And so what we like to do is actually reach out to them and ask them for a conversation and say, hey, I noticed there's tension here. I have heard that you're in disagreement. Would you be willing to have a conversation? And if that person is willing to have a conversation, boom, like you have your next step on how to love them, right? If they're not willing to, chances are you're just going to have to wipe the dust from your feet. And if they're willing to have a conversation, then really just genuinely ask them for their perspective and seek first to understand than to be understood. And then ask them, hey, is it okay if I share my perspective in this as well? So first seek to be to understand and then help build their understanding as well. And I think ultimately it is the goal is love. The goal is communion. The goal may not always result in agreement, right? But at least you're not hating each other. And I think it's even possible to say there's tension in this relationship. Can we at least acknowledge the fact that we should respect and honor each other as opposed to speak ill of each other? And I think even Aaron and I are in times where we've been in tough situations, getting to a place of, all right, we're going to choose honor for this person, even if they actively oppose us. We're not going to speak ill of them. And trying to get on that common ground, I think is really helpful. And then I'll just share one other example. Just I had a family member who he and I were on different wavelengths about something. And he was actively opposing. He was kind of going out very frustrated because it was the result of a wound he had. And it was a justifiable wound, but I didn't treat it as a justifiable wound at first. I became very defensive and I shut him down. I got together with him, but I was kind of arrogant and I didn't listen to him. And I didn't actually think through what he was going through. I just was like, no, I disagree. And it wasn't until but at that point we said, okay, we disagree with each other. Let's just be cordial at family event. And it wasn't until years later that I like kind of humbled myself and realized, you know, I was kind of a jerk when I was engaging in conversation with him. And I didn't realize I was being so defensive, but I was. So I just asked, hey, can we hang out again? And I apologized for my defensive nature and asked him if we could engage in a better, healthier conversation. And we ended up like having actually the same perspective. We weren't off with each other. And it was my defensiveness that actually didn't allow us to get to that point. And it was also his hurt that didn't allow us to get to that point at the beginning. But years later, we were able to heal that relationship because I was humble and seeking to understand rather than be understood. And he wasn't operating out of a place of hurt. He had been healed. And I think two healed people and humbled people can engage in healthy relationship.
2: Yeah. I like the example there with your family member.
11: remember, because it, like, it's so easy when we're in a defensive posture to be dismissive instead of permissive.
0: Yeah.
11: Like to just dismiss everything they're saying instead of to permit what they're saying so that we can actually get to the bottom of it. Because a defensive, but it's funny because, I mean, and this is why, and you guys know this, but sports is a huge part of my life. Like, one of the reasons I love basketball is because if you're playing defense in basketball and you're overly dismissive, meaning you're trying to keep the person from moving at all, you're just going to be perpetually fouling them. You're just going to, like, the game won't be, you will not be able to play the game. Like, defense is enough permission to where they can move. And then I block off at the right time, right? Like, I cut that lane off. I don't allow him to go here. And like, but then sometimes they'll still score on me. And then all of a sudden I'm like, oh wow, that was actually like, and if you think about that in the context of a conversation, it's like, yeah, that was a good point. Yeah. I didn't see that when I stood here and you moved there, like that's, and that can be, that can actually be fun when we give permission. Cause then all of a sudden it's play. It's relationship, because relationships are predicated on play in conversation in real life. So anyway, I like that dichotomy. If you're asking this question, check your heart. If you're in a place of defensiveness and your natural move is to dismissiveness, try to permit as much as you can, because the moment you start, no one wants to be dismissed right off the bat. No one's going to want to talk to you.
1: I give an example in one of my teachings with the missionaries on restoring or overcoming conflict. It's a principle called strength determines load. So like if you envision you can't play tug of war with a person using a piece of threat, because it's going to break and you're never going to be able to get anywhere.
0: Yeah.
1: So if you actually want to be able to engage meaningfully in conflict, you have to have a strength of relationship. So it also just may be the case that, like, it'd be great to conflict with you over this, but we don't have the basis on which to do it.
0: I need
1: to step in and ask, am I willing to do the work to build this relationship to the point where we can actually resolve this?
11: Yeah.
1: Or do I just need to walk
11: for
1: away?
11: Something to be held in tension, the thing that unites has to be strong enough to stay in tension.
1: Okay, here's my 2 cents for today.
2: Come on.
1: One and a half.
0: Good job. It's impossible to get a half penny, so you just gave yourself more credit than actual. You had one in and
10: Danny,
0: one out. Okay,
10: it.
0: I am just actively opposing what you believe about one and a half pennies.
1: How do I defend myself someone who's actively opposing what I believe in? Here's the way that I would date this is, you need to ask yourself, I need to ask myself, is this a situation where I need to offer my input? I think that in one of the beautiful results of our incredibly interconnected socially driven world is that oftentimes, when I disagree with something or I don't like something, as Dan was commenting on our beloved, YouTube comment from time to time, like I feel as though there's an urge in me that I need to voice my dissent or my disagreement. it's critical that I post my bad review of my experience here. And ultimately it's the absolute opposite of a charitable orientation of heart, right? So I think that there can be a tendency, especially that's facilitated by our modern cultural context, that if someone disagrees with me, I need to make my opinion known, right? And I think we'd just do well to check ourselves there and ask, like, is it critical that I contribute this conversation? Or can I, would I maybe do better to act and wait and to exercise some discipline here?
11: Yeah, this is actually an area, Aaron, that I really admire in you. I've tried to emulate it some. I wonder, this is an area of weakness for me. And I'm wondering, like, do you find yourself, like, I guess, how did you find yourself, like, growing in that? Mm-hmm. Because it seems to me, at least from what I understand from just you and I knowing each other, is that, like, you have strong opinions and you wrestle with things deeply. And earlier in your life, it seems like you came out and would really state those things. And then I wonder, like, what was the shift in your heart, or maybe like the experience, or was it just over time you realized that the fruit of what you were doing wasn't what you were looking for? I'm curious.
1: Yeah. It's funny. There's been a couple, people often say that, a talk that you hear will never be remembered a week from now or a month from now.
11: Sure.
1: There's been a couple that have really, a one liner that really stood out to me. And I don't even have any idea where it was from at this point, but somebody was speaking on the scriptural concept that you need to be quick to listen, slow to speak. I think it's from Proverbs maybe. Mm-hmm. Slow to speak and quick to listen. And I was really convicted by that message. And I've made created a discipline in my life that I want to be slow to respond and quick to try to receive the input from what's happening around me. And usually that allows me to adopt a more charitable perspective.
11: Yeah. Well, and more complete, because just taking an extra second or two, I don't care how fast people are. Like we have missionaries here that are incredibly fast witted. And even with them, if you take an extra second or 2 seconds, the way that that thought is ironed out is just, it's just different. Yeah. There is a wisdom in waiting.
0: I think your point, Aaron, is you should just live the gospel, right? Like I think we forget some of the core teachings of Jesus because they're hard. Like, but he says, you have heard it said, an eye for an eye and a tooth for a tooth. But I say to you, offer no resistance to one who is evil. When someone strikes you on your right cheek, turn the other one to him as well. If someone wants to go to law with you over their tunic, hand them your cloak as well. Like, so turning the other cheek sometimes, or just not retaliating, not speaking, not defending, is the gospel response in a situation that Jesus encourages us. And I love that if someone wants to go to law with you over your tunic, hand him your cloak as well. So like, even, okay, I'm not going to speak ill of you, and I'm even going to be charitable to you. I'm going to give, like, I'm going to show greater charity. So I'm not only am I going to hold back, but now I'm going to give you more. And mm-hmm. I think there's so much power in just living the gospel.
11: Yeah. But I think the hard part there, because even when you're saying it, Dan, I don't know if we're ever given like the proper example when we hear that, right? Like, it's like, that's not a defeatism. Mm-hmm. That's not like a give up moment. That's a moment where the strength that's within me is greater than the strength I need to exude on this situation. Like, I'm confident in what God has asked mm-hmm. me to do. I'm confident in what I'm bringing. And if this person is coming against me here, I'm confident to stand here and like indefinitely.
0: Yeah.
11: Like I don't even know. I was trying to think of like what I wanted to do when you said it was like, yeah, this movie. And like, I can't, there's not a lot of great examples of the moment when you're like belittled and mocked, but you don't have to respond, but you also didn't cower.
0: Yeah.
11: And like, it's just like,
0: I think it's when you know that you're doing what God wants you to do. When you are in line with God's will for your life, it doesn't matter if people are dissenting it. And so it's like, I am doing what the Father has asked. I know I have checks and balances in my life to ensure that I am in line with God's will. And so you can oppose me all you want, but I'm already accepted.
11: I think you're right.
0: And you can't reject the one who's already been accepted by the Father.
11: Yeah, you can't take something from someone who's given everything away.
0: Yeah.
11: Like that is the paradox of the gospel. It's true. Yeah. That's really good.
1: It's an important one to remind yourself every day.
11: Yeah, I've given it all to God. So anyone taking anything from me, I don't have anything left anyway.
0: Yeah.
11: All his. Yeah, that's fascinating.
1: Beautiful. Well, hey, guys, let's shift. I've got a couple more half cents I'd love to throw in there, but I think it's important that we move to our mission of the week. Any takers on a mission of the week this time around?
0: Yeah, I have a mission of the week. I think we should actually make a list of the people who oppose what we believe in and pray for them. So just actually do good to your enemies and pray for your enemies. Spend time actively loving your enemies through prayer.
11: Yeah, this is for the other side of the coin, no pun intended. But I think if your temperament is to walk away from conflict, I just want to invite you this week to stay in it with someone.
0: Nice.
11: So if you're in a moment of conflict with your spouse or a coworker or something like that, instead of immediately getting defensive and shutting it down or walking away, ask a follow-up question. Like, stay in it a little bit longer. Like, you're stronger than you think you are. And your ability to stay in those moments is what's going to make you a change agent. And it takes time and it takes discipline, and you will probably screw it up the first time, but that's life in general, right? Like, it's only by screwing it up that we learn how to do it better. So this week, if you find a moment of tension with your kid, spouse, coworker, you can put it in your own circumstance, but stay in it longer than you normally would. And even like journal about that afterwards, or take it to the Lord in prayer the next day. Like, don't allow it to just be like, yeah, I guess I kind of did that. Like, really, like, yeah, make it a point to do that.
1: Yeah, beautiful. I've kind of got two missions of the week. Sorry, I didn't have the first one prepped, but Brad, you tore it out of me. One of the disciplines that I tried to grow in myself as I was trying to practice being slow to speak and quick to listen was in the context of conversation when people are just tossing out ideas. Oftentimes, there's that tendency in me to want to be the one who delivers like the
9: the breaking concept. And I adopted a discipline of sitting back and actually praying that the Lord would deliver that concept through somebody else.
2: Yeah.
9: And being content to wait until I was the last one insulted in a conversation. And oftentimes it was really great. I work with a guy named AJ here at Damascus. It was a pretty consistent experience where I would have a great idea and I'd be so excited to share it. And then all of a sudden he would share it and I'd be like,
2: yep. Perfect.
9: Yeah. You're so good.
2: Yeah. Yeah.
9: My mission of the week, this week, I just want to honor the person who sent in this question. I want to assume that you're not somebody who's struggling to understand your own self-worth and who's looking for a fight. This idea of really defending against good and meaningful conflict, I think is important. And I would say when you come into conversation, do your homework so you can be well informed about the conversation that you're going to have and enter with an attitude that if in the course of this conversation, I'm educated to a degree where I'm willing to change my mind, to be ready to do so. Mm-hmm. So always enter into a conversation where you feel like you're on the defense with a willingness to change. Mm-hmm. So thanks for sending in your question. Mm-hmm. We love it. We couldn't do the show without you. Mm-hmm. Okay. Hey guys, this has been an awesome show. Thank you for joining us for Beyond Damascus. Again, this is the show where encounter meets mission. We're grateful for all of you for listening. And if this show was edifying to you or you think it could help somebody else out, please share it or like. Or of course, if you would like to have a question and follow up or a question answered for yourself, please comment. We do read the comments. We don't just ban people who disagree with us.
0: I didn't say we did.
2: No, that's true. That's true.
9: And it's always a pleasure to be with you here, friend. Remember this week that
12: mission makes sense.
9: Friends, thanks for listening to Beyond Damascus, the show where encounter meets mission. 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
18: 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Remembering the homilies of Father Mark Beard.
20: Who do you trust? 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It's not a sometime, part-time thing. Do you start your day with prayer? Do you end it with prayer? Do you start it at the meal? Do you end it with the meal? Do you make sure that you proclaim it when you go visit with people? Can the good Lord trust you enough that when it comes time to talk to others about your faith and about a belief in Jesus Christ, that you will do it? That you will defend the fact that she's ever virgin and stop passing the buck? Do you defend the fact that you have to go to confession and you can't go directly to the big guy? Go back to Leviticus 5 and 6. My brother and sister in Christ, I'm telling you, if we do not be trusted on the little things, we will not be trusted on the large things. And I leave you with the words of Mark Twain. If you are honest, you will be trusted. And if you're trusted, just be honest, because then you'll never have to remember what to say.
18: To hear entire homilies, look on our app or go to the Great Homilies link at ccmedia.live.
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30: Well, I want to welcome my listeners to another edition of Vatican Insider, and I think you're going to find this one pretty interesting. In some ways, it's going to be kind of an off-the-cuff conversation with a very new friend and his wife who are in town in Rome. And how we met was something you might even imagine. First of all, I will mention their names. I'll be talking with Deacon Andy Orozco and his wife, Roseanne. So welcome to both of you to Vatican Insider.
31: Thank you very much, Joan. It's a pleasure being here with you, and I am very excited. This is off the cuff.
30: And it's going to be a great story. And Roseanne, welcome as well.
32: Thank you so much, Joan.
30: Well, here's how we met. Anybody who knows me, follows my work, knows that one of my favorite places to have dinner is La Vittoria, a restaurant near my house. In fact, half of the listeners may at some time or another have been there and our paths crossed. And that's exactly what happened two nights ago. They recognized me. I was sitting waiting for a guest to arrive and recognized me, came over to the table. We had a fascinating conversation. As I went home and reflected on everything they told me, I knew I had to interview Deacon Andy. You see, first of all, they've had several weeks in Europe. They went to World Youth Day in Lisbon, now in Rome. They are leaving tomorrow morning. But the most interesting thing is Deacon Andy is very active in the San Bernardino Diocese in the Native American ministry. And you're going to hear him tell his story in a minute and find out that it's the only diocese in California that has this special ministry. Now, Andy, the wonderful part about your story, and you're going to tell me that right away, is that you have Spanish roots and you have Native American roots yourself. So tell us that story.
31: Yes, correct, Joan. I am a Native American. I am Kumeyaay on my grandfather's side, which is basically San Diego, the county of San Diego. And on my grandmother's side, I am Tongva in the Los Angeles County area. They married each other, and that's what we do is we intermarry. And that's on my father's side. On my mother's side, I am Spanish. My mom has Spanish heritage, and there's a funny story with that. When my mom was going out with my father, my aunt went to my mom and said, "Why are you going out with this Indian?" And my mom says, "He's not Indian." And she says, "Yes, he is. You better check." And she checked. She confronted my father and says, "Are you Indian?" And my dad looked at her and he said, "Does it matter?" And my mom just kind of thought for a second and said, "Well, I guess you're my Indian."
30: Oh.
31: So with that, they were married a lot of years, had my three brothers, and we grew up not on the reservation, because on the reservation, it's a tough life. And my father did not want that for us. He wanted us to live off the reservation. He wanted us to get our education. He wanted us to work within the system, have good jobs, so that we can eventually bring back what we have learned to the res. You know, and that's what we have done, myself and my brothers.
30: And I read recently, I read last night, a reflection that you wrote on your background. I find it very touching, and how you would go often to the reservation to visit relatives, and you saw how they lived in many cases, and it was very different from how you lived.
31: It was very different in that, as I say before, it is a difficult life on the reservation. When we build on the plots of land that are assigned to us, you know, we build homes of very simple means, because we don't own the property itself. That is held in trust to us. Well, the only equity that people have is their land, to be able to borrow from it to be able to build their houses. Well, that's not the opportunities that we have on the reservation. So when we went to go visit our cousins, we can see the homes that they lived on. We lived in a tract home that was, you know, that were pretty nice. They were very nice. But when we went to the res and visited our cousins, you could see what it was like, how difficult it was, just because they had to build funds to build. It was a life that was challenging also, because when we left the res, our cousins would say, "Oh, you're not Native. You know, you left the res. You're no longer a part of us." And then living off the res, they'd find out we

0: more in depth about California in a minute, but I'm learning literally as we speak, listening to you. So are the majority of Native Americans on the two coasts? Enlighten all of us on where we can find. There are many, many tribes, many different tribes.
1: Well, there are many tribes throughout the nation, throughout the United States, and there are tribes in every state. There are. That is one of the things I like to bring awareness of, is that we are still here, we are still prospering, and we are still providing opportunity to be able to meet us and to bring in awareness that we are still here. So, yes, we are throughout the United States. Knights of Columbus has a wonderful video called Enduring Faith that speaks about the tribes throughout the United States it's Catholic-based, but it describes the tribes throughout the United States.
0: Well, after our conversation, I became aware of the Knights of Columbus movie. So what I want to do, actually, having gone on the Internet to look at the at your background and also the story of the Knights of Columbus movie, here's what the website said when that document came out. And this will be so interesting for my listeners. It's impossible to fully understand what it means to be a Catholic in North America without a sincere appreciation for the Catholic tradition among so many Native tribes. And again, that's the KFC website. Few people realize that indigenous communities throughout the continent were sincerely practicing their faith centuries before the founding of the United States. And this is a missing piece to the greater story of Catholicism in America. And that must be a focus of your ministry in the diocese.
1: It is. I bring awareness not only to our Native people, but to all people in the United States that we are the first neophytes of the United States. We are the first ones that the priests, the brown robes or the black robes, Jesuits
0: yeah.
1: And the Franciscans, they were the first ones that came to us, and we were the ones that built their missions. We are the ones that built their churches, and we are the ones that were first baptized centuries before the founding of the United States.
0: What's so interesting is I'm listening to you, it sounds like what many Native Americans need to do is a little more publicity. Some more public relations. I know you and your work. I mean, and you're the only Native American deacon in the Catholic priest in California or in all of America?
1: No, not in America. There are a lot of ordained priests and deacons who serve the Native American community throughout the United States.
0: Right.
1: I am within California, as far as I know, and I've done a lot of research, but I am the only local clergy, California-born clergy, that's ordained and serving in California.
0: And now, exactly, you're invited to speak so often in other parishes. Do you speak outside of California as well as throughout the state and the dioceses there?
1: Yes, I do. I am invited to speak about the Native American cause. In fact, I was invited by the Knights of Columbus to join in on a talk that they sponsored to bring up the Native American issues within the United States. And there was, I think there was 16 of us from throughout the country, including Alaska, Florida, throughout the United States, that gathered to talk to the bishops about what some of the causes, some of the issues that were at hand. At that time, I spoke about the Junipero Serra, because it was a big issue, and still is a big issue. And I also spoke on the boarding schools, and also spoke on what Native American people, we are a spiritual people. And spirituality is different than being religious. Spirituality means that we have a connectedness. We see a connectedness to all things. We're connected to the Mother Earth because she provides for us, for the sky, for the oceans, for the waters, because they provide the swimming animals for us, the birds of the air, the mammals, because they all, we're all

0: connected. We need each other. So when Junipero Serra came on up from Mexico to found the churches or the missions coming on up from Mexico, what happened is he started replacing our spiritual leaders with priests. And what that caused was the spiritual leaders were a part of who the people are. And they became pretty upset because all of a sudden they were being replaced by the black robes, brown robes, and then all of a sudden they would change them.
1: Well, so trying to suffocate a Native American culture with another culture.
0: Exactly.
1: Yeah.
0: That's what they were trying to do. And they were trying to show us how to do things that we've been doing for 10,000 years, you know, how to farm the European way, how to do all the different things the European way. But again, we've been here, you know, for 10,000 years, and we knew our land, we knew our oceans, we knew how to do all those things, we knew our medicines.
1: Are Catholic bishops doing enough? Because most of them, I'm going to guess, in their diocese would not have a large number of Native Americans. If they do have Native Americans, it would be a smaller percentage of a parish, of a diocese.
0: Well, thanks to people like Father Henry Sands, who is a director for the Black and Indian Mission Coalition, he brings awareness to the bishops. He is a native himself from Michigan, and a wonderful man that has really fought for the cause. Him and Father Michael Carson, who is also native, and at a national level, he's the spearhead of bringing the information or the awareness to the bishops for the Native American people.
1: What about on the level of the U.S. government? Do we have, we do have, but I think, but I don't remember the name. There is some kind of an office for Native affairs, right?
0: The Department of the Interior. They are the ones that are responsible for the Indian reservations. And it was just recently where a Native American, I cannot remember her name at this moment, was assigned to be the director of the Department of the Interior. I work for, not for the Department of the Interior, but I work for Morongo Band of Mission Indians as their land surveyor professionally. And I work hand in hand with the Department of the Interior regarding Indian lands.
1: Now, when you go around and talk, Deacon Andy, is your audience generally, they're being informed for the first time about the history of Native Americans, about their relationship to the faith, about so many issues that they even have, life issues today? Are most people, do they come to these because they truly want to learn? They don't know anything about Native American ministry?
0: For the most part, yes. They know that there were Native Americans at one time, and they think that we are extinct, that we no longer exist. Yeah. And when I come up to them and I bring the awareness, I tell my story, I tell the story of my people, their eyes open and they just, you know,
1: exactly.
0: They're really surprised. They really are. And then when I start speaking about other Native peoples or when I'm touring with other Native peoples, you know, their eyes are awakened. They really are.
1: Welcome to the Q&A. I've been asked several times by fellow parishioners in Rome why the liturgical season of ordinary time is called ordinary. There are two periods in the Roman calendar called ordinary time. The first runs basically between the January 6th Feast of the Epiphany and the Tuesday before Ash Wednesday, inclusive. The second period begins Monday after Pentecost and ends before evening prayer of the first Sunday of Advent. But time is called ordinary mainly because it's just that, ordinary, and not part of any special liturgical season, such as Easter. Of course, many feast days and solemnities occur in ordinary time. The Most Holy Trinity, the Most Holy Body and Blood of Christ, the Nativity of John the Baptist, the Most Sacred Heart of Jesus, Saints Peter and Paul, the Assumption of the Blessed Virgin Mary, All Saints and All Souls. Just a few examples. Weekdays during ordinary time, when there are no solemnities, feasts, or memorials of saints, are called ferial days, F-E-R-I-A-L. The liturgical color of ordinary time is green, symbolizing life and hope.
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4: No prayer is useless. All prayer has power. If you say the rosary, it's real prayer because it's a mini scripture. If you say a novena prayer, it's a real prayer. It's just somebody there to help you when your mind is blank, to give glory and praise to God, to be humble and ask for whatever it is you want. All prayer is pleasing to God if it's done with a grateful, loving heart.
5: Welcome back to Vatican Insider. Here's Joan Lewis.
1: Welcome back to part two of my conversation with Deacon Andrew Andy Orozco of the Diocese of San Bernardino in California, a Native American who works in that ministry in the diocese. Well, you know, when we first met, I learned that at La Victoria, I learned that you had been at World Youth Day. And did you bring any young people, any young Natives to the World Youth Day?
0: No, I did not. I've been trying for a long time to get the Native youth really involved in the bigger church. They're involved with the local parish, the mission churches. And you have to realize, I serve at 6 mission churches. There's 13 reservations in the Diocese of San Bernardino. 6 of them have mission churches. And the largest one seats 60 people.
1: Wow.
0: And the smallest one is about 30 people. So, you know, we're talking about small, you know, small communities. There's a lot of kids on them, a lot of youth, but they do not want to leave the reservation. You know, that is their home. That is, they just do not want to leave. So little by little, I am asking them to trust me so I can take them out.
1: Sure.
0: And show them the bigger church, the bigger world, with their elders and whoever else would like to join in on it.
1: Well, thinking about it, I didn't go to Lisbon, but I've been to a number of World Youth Days. Oh, I went to the one in 1993 in Denver, Colorado. That's a whole nother radio show. In any event, just with what you've said so far, it seems that I'm trying to imagine the young people who live on the reservation being overwhelmed by the sheer numbers of people, if they're not familiar with those numbers, 300,000, half a million people attending events, in addition to which all the cultures that they would meet. It would be a very overwhelming experience for a young person, wouldn't it?
0: It is a very overwhelming experience. I have taken youth to Religious Ed Congress in Los Angeles, where there's typically 15,000 youth there, and you know they just cling to a wall. It is just very overwhelming for them. And the same, I took some youth to NCYC in Long Beach this last year, together with my granddaughter who is 16, Eliana. Got to put a shout out to her, Eliana, Chanel, and Aubrey. Took Eliana, and we, at the last moment, we were asked to participate in a Native blessing. And I really congratulate Alana and Tiana from Kauia, my granddaughter, who stepped up and said, yes, they would do it. And they participated in this, and it's completely out of character of who they are. They really stepped up, and it was beautiful. And the kids, all those who were pilgriming there from NCYC, really enjoyed it, and it was a wonderful event.
1: Well, and they would have something new as far as reservation life is concerned, they would have something new to tell their children and grandchildren. So eventually, perhaps, you know, more doors would open. Now, when you arrived in my home this morning, the first thing, I knew you had gone to the general audience. And you said, "What a morning! What a catechesis! I can't believe what you're about to tell my listeners," was the Pope's focus this morning.
0: The Holy Spirit is really at work. You know, we came here not knowing what the catechesis was going to be like, and when he
1: it's been on apostolic zeal and persons who live it, right?
0: Yes, yeah. Exactly. And when Pope Francis uttered the words "Kateri Tikawitha," Roseanne and I just looked at each other.
1: That had to be so moving.
0: It was very moving. You know, I speak on Kateri Tikawitha. I speak on her deep faith, and I really, you know, try to bring this awareness to others and our native community that, you know, there is a person that really loved God, really loved Jesus, really loved her faith, and was willing to risk her life for that.
1: Yes.
0: In a culture that was not accepting of, you know, the of what her faith was.
1: Exactly.
0: It meant death. It did, and she had to leave her village because of that. But it's a wonderful story. She's she died at 24. And it's just a beautiful story. And I wish everybody would have the opportunity to really take the time to find out more about this beautiful saint.
1: Oh, if only the Holy Father had known that in his midst today, there was this deacon from the Diocese of San Bernardino, who, by the way, Holy Father, has a Native American history. So he would have loved that. And speaking of the Holy Father, before we close, he's had a great awareness of the issues. I think all of our listeners remember his trip to Canada because of the issues there over the years and the terrible things that were happening to Native children who were pulled away from their families, from their homes, from their towns, reservations, whatever, and forced to live, literally have a new culture forced on them. So you must have been very touched by the fact that the Holy Father made that trip and acknowledged all the sins against the natives.
0: Pope Francis has acknowledged a lot, together with a lot of the bishops. There's been a lot of apologies, a lot of sincere regrets about what has happened, what had happened in the history of Native Americans. But all, you know, God uses all that is, you know, all that is difficult in life to bring good in life, you know, I truly believe that, and there's a reason for this, you know. So that is what I speak on, you know, the opportunity that God has for us. All we need to do is live with our hands open to receive the gifts that He gives us.
1: Exactly, we all know, I think, from the first day of his papacy that Pope Francis has focused on the peripheries, on the marginalized, on those who suffer because they're not recognized by society. They're different from us. In fact, his monthly prayer intention for the month of September is for people living on the margins. So he's trying to bring an awareness to all categories of God's children who might be on the margins. So, Deacon Andy, I've so enjoyed our meeting the other night, and we haven't spoken as much to Roseanne today, but that'll be for another day. But before we close, any final words you might want to say to our listeners about what they could do even to learn more about not just you and your ministry, but about Native American Catholics?
0: Well, one, as I said before, enduring faith. By the Knights of Columbus. Take a look at that video. It's a wonderful video that tells our story about our faith, our us being the first neophytes. Also the video on Junipero Serra, the video on Kateri Tikawitha, and also, as I said before, you know, we are among you. We are your neighbors. We are your we are the first neophytes of this wonderful country of the United States, and we're going to be here another 10,000 years until God calls us all home. And thank you very much, Joan. This was a wonderful interview, and it was such a pleasure to meet you and to be here with you face to face.
1: Well, all I can say, when I came home the other night after our serendipitous meeting at dinner, I knew God had planned it. So, and it was merely the fact that my guest didn't show up because his plane never brought him to Italy. So in his stead are Roseanne and Andy Orozco. God bless you in your ministry. God bless you in your travels. And as my mom used to sign her emails, God sit on your shoulder.
0: Thank you.
1: Thank you.
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6: The month of September is devoted to Our Lady of Sorrows. 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She experienced many interior sorrows as a consequence of His mission, particularly during His passion and death. 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
16: Pope Sylvester II. Guébert of Aurillac was born around 945. He came of humble origins, but was sent to a nearby monastery where his intelligence soon won him opportunities to study and to travel. He became well known for his scientific, musical, and mathematical abilities. Over his lifetime, his reputation as a scholar grew. He possessed a large library of classical manuscripts, which he brought with him to Rome. He became Pope in April of the year 999. During his brief papacy, he was a staunch defender of papal prerogatives, and he attempted to purify the papacy of the corruption of the 10th century. He condemned the sale of church offices and required the practice of clerical celibacy. His reign was short, only 4 years. This has been a Papal Minute.
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19: We want to invite you to pray the rosary with us. The rosary is many things, but perhaps the best way to think about the rosary is to think about it as a spiritual place, as an invisible chapel that you can enter into even in a busy time of life. And in a place like this, to enter into silence, into prayerfulness, and to follow the events of the life of our Lord Jesus Christ as they must have been seen by the eyes of His mother. We celebrate the Rosary with Mary, but of course, That means we celebrate it with Jesus. And we look on him in the mysteries of grace and salvation as his mother and Joseph and the apostles must have seen these events. So, quietly enter into your own spirit and join us as we offer the rosary to God in honor of Christ and his mother.

0: The first five decades of the Rosary are called the Joyful Mysteries. They're called joyful because they represent the early events in the life of Christ and the joy that his mother would have had at these events. In the name of the Father, and of the Son, and of the Holy Spirit, amen. I believe in God, the Father Almighty, creator of heaven and earth, and in Jesus Christ, his only Son, our Lord, who was conceived by the Holy Spirit, born of the Virgin Mary, suffered under Pontius Pilate, was crucified, died, and was buried. He descended into hell. The third day he rose again from the dead, and he ascended into heaven, and is seated at the right hand of God, the Father Almighty, from whence he shall come to judge the living and the dead.
1: I believe in the Holy Spirit, the Holy Catholic Church, the communion of saints, the forgiveness of sins, the resurrection of the body, and life everlasting. Amen.
0: Our Father, who art in heaven, hallowed be thy name. Thy kingdom come, thy will be done, on earth as it is in heaven.
1: Give us this day our daily bread, and forgive us our trespasses, as we forgive those who trespass against us. And lead us not into temptation, but deliver us from evil. Amen.
0: Let us offer the next three Aves, that we will have an increase of faith, hope, and love. Hail Mary, full of grace, the Lord is with thee. Blessed art thou amongst women, and blessed is the fruit of thy womb, Jesus.
1: Holy Mary, Mother of God, pray for us sinners, now and at the hour of our death. Amen.
0: Hail Mary, full of grace, the Lord is with thee. Blessed art thou amongst women, and blessed is the fruit of thy womb, Jesus.
1: Holy Mary, Mother of God, pray for us sinners, now and at the hour of our death. Amen.
0: Hail Mary, full of grace, the Lord is with thee. Blessed art thou amongst women, and blessed is the fruit of thy womb, Jesus.
1: Holy Mary, Mother of God, pray for us sinners, now and at the hour of our death. Amen.
0: Glory be to the Father, and to the Son, and to the Holy Spirit.
1: As it was in the beginning, is now, and ever shall be, world without end. Amen.

0: The first joyful mystery, the Annunciation by the angel to Mary that she will be the mother of Emmanuel. Our Father, who art in heaven, hallowed be thy name. Thy kingdom come, thy will be done, on earth as it is in heaven.
1: Give us this day our daily bread, and forgive us our trespasses, as we forgive those who trespass against us. And lead us not into temptation, but deliver us from evil. Amen.
0: Hail Mary, full of grace, the Lord is with thee. Blessed art thou amongst women, and blessed is the fruit of thy womb, Jesus.
1: Holy Mary, Mother of God, pray for us sinners, now and at the hour of our death. Amen.
0: Hail Mary, full of grace, the Lord is with thee. Blessed art thou amongst women, and blessed is the fruit of thy womb, Jesus.
1: Holy Mary, Mother of God, pray for us sinners, now and at the hour of our death. Amen.
0: Hail Mary, full of grace, the Lord is with thee. Blessed art thou amongst women, and blessed is the fruit of thy womb, Jesus.
1: Holy Mary, Mother of God, pray for us sinners, now and at the hour of our death. Amen.
0: Hail Mary, full of grace, the Lord is with thee. Blessed art thou amongst women, and blessed is the fruit of thy womb, Jesus.
1: Holy Mary, Mother of God, pray for us sinners, now and at the hour of our death. Amen.
0: Hail Mary, full of grace, the Lord is with thee. Blessed art thou amongst women, and blessed is the fruit of thy womb, Jesus.
1: Holy Mary, Mother of God, pray for us sinners, now and at the hour of our death. Amen.
0: Hail Mary, full of grace, the Lord is with thee. Blessed art thou amongst women, and blessed is the fruit of thy womb, Jesus.
1: Holy Mary, Mother of God, pray for us sinners, now and at the hour of our death. Amen.
0: Hail Mary, full of grace, the Lord is with thee. Blessed art thou amongst women, and blessed is the fruit of thy womb, Jesus.
1: Holy Mary, Mother of God, pray for us sinners, now and at the hour of our death. Amen.
0: Hail Mary, full of grace, the Lord is with thee. Blessed art thou amongst women, and blessed is the fruit of thy womb, Jesus.
1: Holy Mary, Mother of God, pray for us sinners, now and at the hour of our death. Amen.
0: Hail Mary, full of grace, the Lord is with thee. Blessed art thou amongst women, and blessed is the fruit of thy womb, Jesus.
1: Holy Mary, Mother of God, pray for us sinners, now and at the hour of our death. Amen.
0: Hail Mary, full of grace, the Lord is with thee. Blessed art thou amongst women, and blessed is the fruit of thy womb, Jesus.
1: Holy Mary, Mother of God, pray for us sinners, now and at the hour of our death. Amen.
0: Glory be to the Father, and to the Son, and to the Holy Spirit.
1: As it was in the beginning, is now, and ever shall be, world without end. Amen.
0: O my Jesus,
1: forgive us our sins.
0: Save us from the fires of hell.
1: Bring all souls to heaven, especially those in most need of thy mercy.
0: The second joyful mystery, the visitation of our Blessed Lady to Elizabeth and to the child in her womb, John the Baptist. Our Father, who art in heaven, hallowed be thy name. Thy kingdom come, thy will be done, on earth as it is in heaven.
1: Give us this day our daily bread, and forgive us our trespasses, as we forgive those who trespass against us. And lead us not into temptation, but deliver us from evil. Amen.
0: Hail Mary, full of grace, the Lord is with thee. Blessed art thou amongst women, and blessed is the fruit of thy womb, Jesus.
1: Holy Mary, Mother of God, pray for us sinners, now and at the hour of our death. Amen.
0: Hail Mary, full of grace, the Lord is with thee. Blessed art thou amongst women, and blessed is the fruit of thy womb, Jesus.
1: Holy Mary, Mother of God, pray for us sinners, now and at the hour of our death. Amen.
0: Hail Mary, full of grace, the Lord is with thee. Blessed art thou amongst women, and blessed is the fruit of thy womb, Jesus.
1: Holy Mary, Mother of God, pray for us sinners, now and at the hour of our death. Amen.
0: Hail Mary, full of grace, the Lord is with thee. Blessed art thou amongst women, and blessed is the fruit of thy womb, Jesus.
1: Holy Mary, Mother of God, pray for us sinners, now and at the hour of our death. Amen.
0: Hail Mary, full of grace, the Lord is with thee. Blessed art thou amongst women, and blessed is the fruit of thy womb, Jesus.
1: Holy Mary, Mother of God, pray for us sinners, now and at the hour of our death. Amen.
0: Hail Mary, full of grace, the Lord is with thee. Blessed art thou amongst women, and blessed is the fruit of thy womb, Jesus.
1: Holy Mary, Mother of God, pray for us sinners, now and at the hour of our death. Amen.
0: Hail Mary, full of grace, the Lord is with thee. Blessed art thou amongst women, and blessed is the fruit of thy womb, Jesus.
1: Holy Mary, Mother of God, pray for us sinners, now and at the hour of our death. Amen.
0: Hail Mary, full of grace, the Lord is with thee. Blessed art thou amongst women, and blessed is the fruit of thy womb, Jesus.
1: Holy Mary, Mother of God, pray for us sinners, now and at the hour of our death. Amen.
0: Hail Mary, full of grace, the Lord is with thee. Blessed art thou amongst women, and blessed is the fruit of thy womb, Jesus.
1: Holy Mary, Mother of God, pray for us sinners, now and at the hour of our death. Amen.
0: Hail Mary, full of grace, the Lord is with thee. Blessed art thou amongst women, and blessed is the fruit of thy womb, Jesus.
1: Holy Mary, Mother of God, pray for us sinners, now and at the hour of our death. Amen.
0: Hail Mary, full of grace, the Lord is with thee. Blessed art thou amongst women, and blessed is the fruit of thy womb, Jesus.
1: Holy Mary, Mother of God, pray for us sinners, now and at the hour of our death. Amen.
0: Glory be to the Father, and to the Son, and to the Holy Spirit.
1: As it was in the beginning, is now, and ever shall be, world without end. Amen.
0: O my Jesus, forgive us our sins. Save us from the fires of hell. Bring all souls to heaven, especially those in most need of thy mercy. The third joyful mystery, the birth of our divine Savior. The birth of Jesus is filled with joy. The joy of the angels, the joy of the shepherds, the joy of the Magi. But it happens in such strange circumstances. She laid him in a manger because there was no room for them in the inn. How important it is for us to remember that God chose that his son would be poor, that he would be very poor, that he would be poor all of his life. There are two things we need to think about. First of all, that according to his own words, what we do for the poor, we do for him. And secondly, that we ourselves must not be attached to worldly things and invested in seeking and getting things that make us comfortable. Our Father, who art in heaven, hallowed be thy name. Thy kingdom come, thy will be done, on earth as it is in heaven.
1: Give us this day our daily bread, and forgive us our trespasses, as we forgive those who trespass against us. And lead us not into temptation, but deliver us from evil. Amen.
0: Hail Mary, full of grace, the Lord is with thee. Blessed art thou amongst women, and blessed is the fruit of thy womb, Jesus.
1: Holy Mary, Mother of God, pray for us sinners, now and at the hour of our death. Amen.
0: Hail Mary, full of grace, the Lord is with thee. Blessed art thou amongst women, and blessed is the fruit of thy womb, Jesus.
1: Holy Mary, Mother of God, pray for us sinners, now and at the hour of our death. Amen.
0: Hail Mary, full of grace, the Lord is with thee. Blessed art thou amongst women, and blessed is the fruit of thy womb, Jesus.
1: Holy Mary, Mother of God, pray for us sinners, now and at the hour of our death. Amen.
0: Hail Mary, full of grace, the Lord is with thee. Blessed art thou amongst women, and blessed is the fruit of thy womb, Jesus.
1: Holy Mary, Mother of God, pray for us sinners, now and at the hour of our death. Amen.
0: Hail Mary, full of grace, the Lord is with thee. Blessed art thou amongst women, and blessed is the fruit of thy womb, Jesus.
1: Holy Mary, Mother of God, pray for us sinners, now and at the hour of our death. Amen.
0: Hail Mary, full of grace, the Lord is with thee. Blessed art thou amongst women, and blessed is the fruit of thy womb, Jesus.
1: Holy Mary, Mother of God, pray for us sinners, now and at the hour of our death. Amen.
0: Hail Mary, full of grace, the Lord is with thee. Blessed art thou amongst women, and blessed is the fruit of thy womb, Jesus.
1: Holy Mary, Mother of God, pray for us sinners, now and at the hour of our death. Amen.
0: Hail Mary, full of grace, the Lord is with thee. Blessed art thou amongst women, and blessed is the fruit of thy womb, Jesus.
1: Holy Mary, Mother of God, pray for us sinners now and at the hour of our death. Amen.
0: Hail Mary, full of grace, the Lord is with thee. Blessed art thou amongst women, and blessed is the fruit of thy womb, Jesus.
1: Holy Mary, Mother of God, pray for us sinners now and at the hour of our death. Amen.
0: Hail Mary, full of grace, the Lord is with thee. Blessed art thou amongst women, and blessed is the fruit of thy womb, Jesus.
1: Holy Mary, Mother of God, pray for us sinners, now and at the hour of our death. Amen.
0: Glory be to the Father, and to the Son, and to the Holy Spirit.
1: As it was in the beginning, is now, and ever shall be, world without end. Amen.
0: O my Jesus, forgive us our sins. Save us from the fires of hell. Bring all souls to heaven, especially those in most need of thy mercy. The fourth joyful mystery, the presentation of the Christ child in the temple by Mary and Joseph. Our Father, who art in heaven, hallowed be thy name. Thy kingdom come, thy will be done, on earth as it is in heaven.
1: Give us this day our daily bread, and forgive us our trespasses, as we forgive those who trespass against us. And lead us not into temptation, but deliver us from evil. Amen.
0: Hail Mary, full of grace, the Lord is with thee. Blessed art thou amongst women, and blessed is the fruit of thy womb, Jesus.
1: Holy Mary, Mother of God, pray for us sinners, now and at the hour of our death. Amen.
0: Hail Mary, full of grace, the Lord is with thee. Blessed art thou amongst women, and blessed is the fruit of thy womb, Jesus.
1: Holy Mary, Mother of God, pray for us sinners, now and at the hour of our death. Amen.
0: Hail Mary, full of grace, the Lord is with thee. Blessed art thou amongst women, and blessed is the fruit of thy womb, Jesus.
1: Holy Mary, Mother of God, pray for us sinners, now and at the hour of our death. Amen.
0: Hail Mary, full of grace, the Lord is with thee. Blessed art thou amongst women, and blessed is the fruit of thy womb, Jesus.
1: Holy Mary, Mother of God, pray for us sinners, now and at the hour of our death. Amen.
0: Hail Mary, full of grace, the Lord is with thee. Blessed art thou amongst women, and blessed is the fruit of thy womb, Jesus.
1: Holy Mary, Mother of God, pray for us sinners, now and at the hour of our death. Amen.
0: Hail Mary, full of grace, the Lord is with thee. Blessed art thou amongst women, and blessed is the fruit of thy womb, Jesus.
1: Holy Mary, Mother of God, pray for us sinners, now and at the hour of our death. Amen.
0: Hail Mary, full of grace, the Lord is with thee. Blessed art thou amongst women, and blessed is the fruit of thy womb, Jesus.
1: Holy Mary, Mother of God, pray for us sinners, now and at the hour of our death. Amen.
0: Hail Mary, full of grace, the Lord is with thee. Blessed art thou amongst women, and blessed is the fruit of thy womb, Jesus.
1: Holy Mary, Mother of God, pray for us sinners, now and at the hour of our death. Amen.
0: Hail Mary, full of grace, the Lord is with thee. Blessed art thou amongst women, and blessed is the fruit of thy womb, Jesus.
1: Holy Mary, Mother of God, pray for us sinners, now and at the hour of our death. Amen.
0: Hail Mary, full of grace, the Lord is with thee. Blessed art thou amongst women, and blessed is the fruit of thy womb, Jesus.
1: Holy Mary, Mother of God, pray for us sinners, now and at the hour of our death. Amen.
0: Glory be to the Father, and to the Son, and to the Holy Spirit.
1: As it was in the beginning, is now, and ever shall be, world without end. Amen.
0: O my Jesus,
1: forgive us our sins.
0: Save us from
1: the fires of hell.
0: Bring
1: all souls to heaven,
0: especially
1: those in most need of thy mercy.
0: The fifth joyful mystery, the finding of the child Jesus in the temple. Our Father, who art in heaven, hallowed be thy name. Thy kingdom come, thy will be done, on earth as it is in heaven.
1: Give us this day our daily bread, and forgive us our trespasses, as we forgive those who trespass against us. And lead us not into temptation, but deliver us from evil. Amen.
0: Hail Mary, full of grace, the Lord is with thee. Blessed art thou amongst women, and blessed is the fruit of thy womb, Jesus.
1: Holy Mary, Mother of God, pray for us sinners, now and at the hour of our death. Amen.
0: Hail Mary, full of grace, the Lord is with thee. Blessed art thou amongst women, and blessed is the fruit of thy womb, Jesus.
1: Holy Mary, Mother of God, pray for us sinners, now and at the hour of our death. Amen.
0: Hail Mary, full of grace, the Lord is with thee. Blessed art thou amongst women, and blessed is the fruit of thy womb, Jesus.
1: Holy Mary, Mother of God, pray for us sinners, now and at the hour of our death. Amen.
0: Hail Mary, full of grace, the Lord is with thee. Blessed art thou amongst women, and blessed is the fruit of thy womb, Jesus.
1: Holy Mary, Mother of God, pray for us sinners, now and at the hour of our death. Amen.
0: Hail Mary, full of grace, the Lord is with thee. Blessed art thou amongst women, and blessed is the fruit of thy womb, Jesus.
1: Holy Mary, Mother of God, pray for us sinners, now and at the hour of our death. Amen.
0: Hail Mary, full of grace, the Lord is with thee. Blessed art thou amongst women, and blessed is the fruit of thy womb, Jesus.
1: Holy Mary, Mother of God, pray for us sinners, now and at the hour of our death. Amen.
0: Hail Mary, full of grace, the Lord is with thee. Blessed art thou amongst women, and blessed is the fruit of thy womb, Jesus.
1: Holy Mary, Mother of God, pray for us sinners, now and at the hour of our death. Amen.
0: Hail Mary, full of grace, the Lord is with thee. Blessed art thou amongst women, and blessed is the fruit of thy womb, Jesus.
1: Holy Mary, Mother of God, pray for us sinners, now and at the hour of our death. Amen.
0: Hail Mary, full of grace, the Lord is with thee. Blessed art thou amongst women, and blessed is the fruit of thy womb, Jesus.
1: Holy Mary, Mother of God, pray for us sinners, now and at the hour of our death. Amen.
0: Hail Mary, full of grace, the Lord is with thee. Blessed art thou amongst women, and blessed is the fruit of thy womb, Jesus.
1: Holy Mary, Mother of God, pray for us sinners, now and at the hour of our death. Amen.
0: Glory be to the Father, and to the Son, and to the Holy Spirit.
1: As it was in the beginning, is now, and ever shall be, world without end. Amen.
0: O my Jesus, forgive us our sins,
1: save us from the fires of hell. Bring all souls to heaven, especially those in most need of thy mercy.
0: Hail, Holy Queen, Mother of mercy, our life, our sweetness, and our hope. To thee do we cry, poor banished children of Eve. To thee do we send up our sighs, mourning and weeping in this valley of tears. Turn then, most gracious Advocate, thine eyes of mercy toward us, and after this our exile, show unto us the blessed fruit of thy womb, Jesus. O clement, O loving, O sweet Virgin Mary, pray for us, O Holy Mother of God,
1: that we may be made worthy of the promises of Christ.
0: Let us pray. O God, whose only begotten Son, by his life, death, and resurrection, has purchased for us the rewards of eternal life, grant, we beseech thee, that meditating on these mysteries of the Most Holy Rosary of the Blessed Virgin Mary, we may imitate what they contain and obtain what they promise, through the same Christ our Lord. Amen. May the divine assistance remain always with us, and may the souls of the faithful departed, through the mercy of God, rest in peace. Amen. May the Holy Virgin bless you with her loving child this day and forever. In the name of the Father, and of the Son, and of the Holy Spirit. Amen.
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11: 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Zechariah records the visions he's sent, which will total 8 by the time he's finished. Father Mike will tell us about what these visions will lead to.
12: Hi, my name's Father Mike Schmitz, and you're listening to The Bible in a Year, where we encounter God's voice and live life through the lens of Scripture. Using the Great Adventure Bible timeline, we'll read all the way from Genesis to Revelation, discovering how the story of salvation unfolds and how we fit into that story today. The Great Adventure Bible Timeline was developed by Jeff Cavins and is provided by Ascension, who produced and funded this program. It is day 269. We're reading Ezra 5 and 6, Zechariah 4, 5 and 6, and Proverbs chapter 20, verses 8 through 11. The book of Ezra, chapter 5. Restoration of the temple resumed. Now the prophets Haggai and Zechariah, the son of Iddo, prophesied to the Jews who were in Judah and Jerusalem in the name of the God of Israel who was over them. Then Zerubbabel, the son of Shealtiel, and Jeshua, the son of Jozadak, arose and began to rebuild the house of God which is in Jerusalem, and with them were the prophets of God, helping them. At the same time, Tattenai, the governor of the province beyond the river, and Shethar-Bozenai, and their associates, came to them and spoke to them thus, "Who gave you a decree to build this house and to finish this structure?" They also asked them this, "What are the names of the men who are building this building?" But the eye of their God was upon the elders of the Jews, and they did not stop them till the report should reach Darius, and then answer be returned by letter concerning it. The copy of the letter which Tattenai, the governor of the province beyond the river, and Shethar-Bozenai and his associates, the governors who were in the province beyond the river, sent to Darius the king. They sent him a report in which was written as follows, "To Darius the king, all peace. Be it known to the king that we went to the province of Judah, to the house of the great God. It is being built with huge stones, and timber is laid in the walls. This work goes on diligently and prospers in their hands." Then we asked those elders and spoke to them thus, "Who gave you a decree to build this house and to finish this structure?" We also asked them their names for your information, that we might write down the names of the men at their head. And this was their reply to us, "We are the servants of the God of heaven and earth, and we are rebuilding the house that was built many years ago, which a great king of Israel built and finished. But because our fathers had angered the God of heaven, he gave them into the hand of Nebuchadnezzar, king of Babylon, the Chaldean, who destroyed this house and carried away the people to Babylonia. However, in the first year of Cyrus, king of Babylon, Cyrus the king made a decree that this house of God should be rebuilt. And the gold and silver vessels of the house of God, which Nebuchadnezzar had taken out of the temple that was in Jerusalem and brought into the temple of Babylon, these Cyrus the king took out of the temple of Babylon, and they were delivered to one whose name was Sheshbazzar, whom he had made governor. And he said to him, 'Take these vessels, go, and put them in the temple which is in Jerusalem, and let the house of God be rebuilt on its site.' Then this Sheshbazzar came and laid the foundations of the house of God which is in Jerusalem, and from that time until now it has been in building, and it is not yet finished. Therefore, if it seem good to the king, let search be made in the royal archives there in Babylon, to see whether a decree was issued by Cyrus the king for the rebuilding of this house of God in Jerusalem. And let the king send us his pleasure in this matter." Chapter 6. The Decree of Darius. Then Darius the king made a decree, and search was made in Babylonia, in the house of the archives, where the documents were stored. And at Ecbatana, the capital, which is in the province of Media, a scroll was found on which this was written, a record, "In the first year of Cyrus the king, Cyrus the king issued a decree concerning the house of God at Jerusalem, let the house be rebuilt, the place where sacrifices are offered and burnt offerings are brought. Its height shall be 60 cubits, and its breadth 60 cubits, with 3 courses of great stones and 1 course of timber. Let the cost be paid from the royal treasury, and also let the gold and silver vessels of the house of God, which Nebuchadnezzar took out of the temple that is in Jerusalem and brought to Babylon, be restored and brought back to the temple which is in Jerusalem, each to its place. You shall put them in the house of God. Now therefore, Tattenai, governor of the province beyond the river, Shethar-Bozenai, and your associates, the governors who are in the province beyond the river, keep away. Let the work on this house of God alone, let the governor of the Jews and the elders of the Jews rebuild this house of God on its site. Moreover, I make a decree regarding what you shall do for these elders of the Jews for the rebuilding of this house of God. The cost is to be paid to these men in full and without delay from the royal revenue, the tribute of the province from beyond the river. And whatever is needed, young bulls, rams, or sheep for burnt offerings to the God of heaven, wheat, salt, wine, or oil, as the priests at Jerusalem require, let that be given to them day by day without fail, that they may offer pleasing sacrifices to the God of heaven and pray for the life of the king and his sons. Also, I make a decree that if anyone alters this edict, a beam shall be pulled out of his house, and he shall be impaled upon it, and his house shall be made a dunghill. May the God who has caused his name to dwell there overthrow any king or people that shall put forth a hand to alter this,

This house was finished on the third day of the month of Adar, in the sixth year of the reign of Darius the king. And the sons of Israel, the priests and the Levites, and the rest of the returned exiles celebrated the dedication of this house of God with joy. They offered at the dedication of this house of God 100 bulls, 200 rams, 400 lambs, and as a sin offering for all Israel, 12 he-goats, according to the number of the tribes of Israel. And they set the priests in their divisions, and the Levites in their courses, for the service of God at Jerusalem, as it is written in the book of Moses. The Passover is celebrated. On the 14th day of the first month, the returned exiles kept the Passover. For the priests and the Levites had purified themselves together, all of them were clean. So they killed the Passover lamb for all the returned exiles, for their fellow priests and for themselves. It was eaten by the sons of Israel who had returned from exile, and also by everyone who had joined them and separated himself from the pollutions of the peoples of the land to worship the Lord, the God of Israel. And they kept the feast of unleavened bread 7 days with joy. For the Lord had made them joyful, and had turned the heart of the king of Assyria to them, so that he aided them in the work of the house of God, the God of Israel. The book of Zechariah, chapter 4. Fifth vision, the lampstand and olive trees. And the angel who talked with me came again and waked me, like a man that is wakened out of his sleep. And he said to me, "What do you see?" I said, "I see, and behold, a lampstand all of gold, with a bowl on the top of it, and seven lamps on it, with seven lips on each of the lamps which are on top of it. And there are two olive trees by it, one on the right of the bowl, and the other on its left." And I said to the angel who talked with me, "What are these, my lord?" Then the angel who talked with me answered me, "Do you not know what these are?" I said, "No, my lord." Then he said to me, "This is the word of the Lord to Zerubbabel, not by might, nor by power, but by my spirit, says the Lord of hosts. What are you, O great mountain? Before Zerubbabel you shall become a plain, and he shall bring forward the top stone amid shouts of grace, grace to it." Moreover, the word of the Lord came to me, saying, "The hands of Zerubbabel have laid the foundation of this house. His hands shall also complete it. Then you will know that the Lord of hosts has sent me to you. For whoever has despised the day of small things shall rejoice, and shall see the plummet in the hand of Zerubbabel. These seven are the eyes of the Lord, which range through the whole earth." Then I said to him, "What are these two olive trees on the right and the left of the lampstand?" And the second time I said to him, "What are these two branches of the olive trees, which are beside the two golden pipes from which the oil is poured out?" He said to me, "Do you not know what these are?" I said, "No, my lord." Then he said, "These are the two anointed, who stand by the Lord of the whole earth." Chapter 5, Sixth Vision, the Flying Scroll. Again I lifted my eyes and saw, and behold, a flying scroll. And he said to me, "What do you see?" I answered, "I see a flying scroll. Its length is 20 cubits, and its breadth 10 cubits. Then he said to me, "This is the curse that goes out over the face of the whole land, for everyone who steals shall be cut off henceforth according to it, and everyone who swears falsely shall be cut off henceforth according to it. I will send it forth, says the Lord of hosts, and it shall enter the house of the thief, and the house of him who swears falsely by my name, and it shall abide in his house and consume it, both timber and stones." Seventh vision, the woman in an ephah. Then the angel who talked with me came forward and said to me, "Lift your eyes and see what this is that goes forth." And I said, "What is it?" He said, "This is the ephah that goes forth." And he said, "This is their iniquity in all the land." And behold, the leaden cover was lifted, and there was a woman sitting in the ephah. And he said, "This is wickedness." And he thrust her back into the ephah and thrust down the leaden weight upon its mouth. Then I lifted my eyes and saw, and behold, two women coming forward. The wind was in their wings. They had wings like the wings of a stork. And they lifted up the ephah between earth and heaven. Then I said to the angel who talked with me, "Where are they taking the ephah?" He said to me, "To the land of Shinar, to build a house for it. And when this is prepared, they will set the ephah down there on its base." Chapter 6, Eighth Vision, Four Chariots. And again, I lifted my eyes and saw, and behold, four chariots came out from between two mountains, and the mountains were mountains of bronze. The first chariot had red horses, the second black horses,
The third, white horses, and the

fourth chariot, dappled gray horses. Then I said to the angel who talked with me, "What are these, my lord?" And the angel answered me, "These are going forth to the four winds of heaven, after presenting themselves before the Lord of all the earth. The chariot with the black horses goes toward the north country, the white ones go toward the west country, and the dappled ones go toward the south country." When the steeds came out, they were impatient to get off and patrol the earth. And he said, "Go, patrol the earth." So they patrolled the earth. Then he cried to me, "Behold, those who go toward the north country have set my spirit at rest in the north country." The crown and the branch. And the word of the Lord came to me, "Take from the exiles Heldai, Tobijah, and Jediah, who have arrived from Babylon, and go the same day to the house of Josiah, the son of Zephaniah. Take from them silver and gold, and make a crown, and set it upon the head of Joshua, the son of Jehozadak, the high priest. And say to him, 'Thus says the Lord of hosts, behold, the man whose name is the branch, for he shall grow up in his place, and he shall build the temple of the Lord. It is he who shall build the temple of the Lord, and shall bear royal honor, and shall sit and rule upon his throne. And there shall be a priest by his throne, and peaceful understanding shall be between them both. And the crown shall be in the temple of the Lord as a reminder to Heldai, Tobijah, Jediah, and Josiah, the son of Zephaniah. And those who are far off shall come and help to build the temple of the Lord. And you shall know that the Lord of hosts has sent me to you. And this shall come to pass, if you diligently obey the voice of the Lord your God." The book of Proverbs, chapter 20, verses 8 through 11. A king who sits on the throne of judgment winnows all evil with his eyes. Who can say, "I have made my heart clean, I am pure from my sin"? Diverse weights and diverse measures are both alike an abomination to the Lord. Even a child makes himself known by his acts, whether what he does is pure and right. Father in heaven, we give you praise and glory. Thank you so much for this day. Thank you for once again speaking to us through the prophet Zechariah, as well as revealing to us your plan and your will through the writings of Ezra. We thank you and we give you, just give you our thanks. Yeah, we thank you and give you our thanks, to be redundant, because you're a good God. And this day, every day, we want to begin the day with praise. We want to begin our prayer whenever we approach you, to let Judah go up first, to let praise go up first. And whether we're praying these words and letting your words speak to us at the beginning of the day, the middle of the day, or the end of the day, no matter what time, Lord God, right now is the time to give you praise. So please, in the name of Jesus Christ, your son, receive our praise, receive our thanksgiving, and receive our very hearts in Jesus' name. Amen. In the name of the Father and of the Son and of the Holy Spirit. Amen. Gosh, Proverbs chapter 20. They're all great, of course. But verse 11 is just notable. They're all notable. Even a child makes himself known by his acts, whether what he does is pure and right. And isn't that just the truth? Is we can claim to believe X, Y, and Z, but if we really want to know what a person believes, we see how they act. If we can say, you know, a person presents themselves as being virtuous, or they present themselves as being vicious, but how we get to know them, how we truly know what's in a person's heart, which of course we can't, because no one can know a person's heart fully. But what's in our heart is most often revealed, most clearly revealed by our actions, also by our words. It's so interesting that Jesus says from the fullness of the heart, the mouth speaks, and also from the fullness of the heart, one acts. And we realize that our actions are often this incredible reflection or revelation, really, of what is in our hearts already. And so, yeah, just a little note on the book of Proverbs. But for Ezra, today we went through a couple chapters, right? 5 and 6. We have a couple different things to note. One is that in chapter 4, the rebuilding of the temple was put on hold. And in chapter 5, it's resumed. Why is it resumed? Well, this is where we have this incredible confluence in the coming together of the book of Ezra, as well as the books of the prophets Haggai and Zechariah, because chapter 5 begins with, "Now the prophets Haggai and Zechariah prophesied to the Jews who were in Jerusalem and Judah that basically go start rebuilding." And the prophets of God were helping them. And of course, the officials, the people in charge, people have something to lose. They basically say, "Who gave you permission to rebuild this structure?" And this is the genius. This is the beauty, because we already had Artaxerxes. We already had Ahasuerus. They forgot that there was a guy named Cyrus back in the day. And Cyrus wrote a letter when he sent the people of Israel, the Jewish people, back to the Holy Land.
He sent them with very, very clear instructions. And I just think, for those of you who your job is to be in the details, your job is to be in the woods, in the weeds. Your job is all about sorting files and making sure those files are not only sorted, but also filed. That's why they call them files. And to keeping track of records. And you say, I'm just a cog in the bureaucracy. This is the most amazing thing. As the rebuilding of the temple, rebuilding of the walls of this going to happen ultimately, of the house of God, basically, is challenged. How does King Darius know how to act? Well, the people of Israel, the Jewish people say, you know, King Cyrus, he wrote down what we needed. And he wrote down what his intention was in sending us back to Israel, back to Judah and Jerusalem. And they were able to find the scroll. I mean, think about how crazy this is. In Ekbatana, they found the scroll from King Cyrus that said, here is what I decree. Send them back and also pay for all of it. And okay, again, once again, if you're someone who you hate the fact that you have to be stuck in the minutiae, you have to read every fine line, you have to dot and file and cross every T and all these kind of pieces, thanks be to God, because this is a bureaucracy at its finest, where you have Babylon, you have Persia, you have these kingdoms that had people who did the work that you do. And this makes all the difference in the lives of the people, the Jewish people. Because someone kept the records, because someone filed them away, because they were able to find that record, and because they were able to read it, Darius not only said, yep, keep on rebuilding, like Cyrus said, but also, we are going to fund this. And you just think, what an incredible, incredible gift. After it gets done in a few years, the Passover is celebrated, and they just, as it says in chapter 6, verse 22, they kept the Feast of Unleavened Bread 7 days with joy, for the Lord had made them joyful and had turned the heart of the king of Assyria to them so that he aided them in the work of the house of God, the God of Israel. And just what an awesome thing. Now, tomorrow, Ezra is going to show up and he's going to do even more stuff. He hasn't really been part of the story yet, but chapter 7 and beyond, he's going to make an appearance and he's going to help the people of Israel in a significant way. But we also have Zechariah, right? The prophet. And Zechariah, he keeps having his visions. We're pretty deep in the middle of these eight visions. We got the fifth vision and the lampstand of the olive trees. And in this, the branch is a code. The branch is meant to signify or indicate this guy named Zerubbabel, which is really difficult to say. I'll tell you that right now. The hardest name I think we've come across is those two B's back to back, Zerubbabel. And one of the things that happens is in chapter 4, verse 10, it says, for whoever has despised the day of small things shall rejoice and shall see the plummet in the hand of Zerubbabel. And there's something about this that just, you know, it's very easy to get discouraged by what looks like no movement in our lives. It can be really, really easy to be discouraged by what seems like my life is insignificant. It's just day after day of stacking one little pebble upon the next. I'm moving one rock from the end of the field to the other end of the field. And it just seems like drudgery. It just seems like I'm doing nothing. It's the days of small things. And yet, we don't despise the day of small things, because at some point, you rejoice. And you see the plummet in the hand of Zerubbabel, because all those small movements, you coming back to Jerusalem, you beginning to build your house, beginning to rebuild the Lord's house, all these small things, it seems like nothing's happening. 20 years later, this is basically 20 years later, after we've already come back and there's no temple yet, all of a sudden, here comes the Lord who raises up the branch, who raises up Zerubbabel, and now you have a temple. And it's an invitation for all of us to not despise the day of small things, to not despise the fact that most of our lives are made up of small things. And that's just pretty remarkable. Speaking of the branch, there is a section in chapter 6 called the crown and the branch. And what happens is from the exiles, Heldai, Tobijah, and Jediah, take gold and silver, make a crown. And you'd think that you'd take the gold and silver, make a crown, and set it on the head of Zerubbabel, because he's the one who's leading the people. But instead it says, set it upon the head of Joshua, son of Jehozadak, the high priest. Why would you do this? Well, you wouldn't do this if you're looking for a strictly human reason for doing this. You would do this if this was a prophecy of Jesus. Why? Because Jesus is the high priest, right? He's the priest of priests. He's the high priest. He's the great priest who is crowned as king as well. And so in crowning Joshua, the son of Jehozadak, also we recognize that the name Joshua, Yeshua, is the name of Jesus.
And so all these connections of this foreshadowing, this prophecy, this type of Jesus to come, which is the great king who is crowned. He is the king of peace. He is the Lord of lords. And he's also the great high priest. It makes sense. Yes, on a human level, crown Zerubbabel. He's the one who did all this stuff. But no, on a spiritual level, we realize that God is revealing something in crowning Yeshua, the son of Jehozadak, the high priest. He is the high priest who is also king, just like Jesus is the high priest who is also king. So kind of a neato kind of a situation right there. Oh man, what a gift to be able to journey with you. I'm so grateful for this community. I know that sometimes knowing that other people are listening helps you press play, helps you listen, helps you let the word of God wash over you. And I got to tell you, knowing that you're here, knowing that you're joining me with this helps me. I'm grateful because without you, probably wouldn't do this. You know, without you, I might've gotten stuck way back in day 30, but here we are on day 269, just grateful to the Lord and grateful for each other. So let's praise the Lord and pray to God for each other. I am praying for you. Please pray for me. My name is Father Mike. I cannot wait to see you tomorrow. God bless.

0: is day 269 of Bible in a Year with Father Mike Schmitz. And now we'd like to share audio from a video called Is Swearing a Sin? With Father Mike from the Ascension Presents YouTube channel.
1: Hi, my name is Father Mike Schmitz. This is Ascension Presents. I made a video about taking the Lord's name in vain. People ask, in addition to that, about taking the Lord's name in vain. They say, what about swearing though? Like, so if cursing or taking the Lord's name in vain, I'm not sure the appropriate use of the term, but like, what about vulgar language? Like, what about swear words? What we typically consider to be swear words. Like, what about those? Like, are those sins as well? Because obviously taking the Lord's name in vain is a serious sin, right? Grave sin. We talked about that before. Well, what about like the words that are kind of just, you might call like off color words or off color language, that kind of thing. Would that be a sin? Because that seems arbitrary, right? It seems like, well, why these words? Because is there anything inherently bad about these particular words? And the answer, of course, is no, there's nothing inherently bad. Almost, very few of the words we call swear words or vulgar language actually have an intrinsic meaning to them. Or intrinsic evil to them, because they're words. I remember seeing an interview with Daniel Radcliffe, right? The guy who played Harry Potter. And he said, I love coming to the United States because I get to be in interviews. I get to be in rooms with kids and I get to say this particular word that in England, he says, is like, whoa, do not use that word on live television or do not use that word in public. And he's like, this is great. So it is, there's a certain degree of it being arbitrary. At the same time, it's not completely arbitrary. It's not completely arbitrary. So here's the kind of like what I would consider maybe the three ways or three reasons why some language could be considered, or could be actually go into the area of sin. Number one, obviously, if I use this word against someone or use it at someone, right? So I have all these examples that I would, if we were talking in person, I'd be able to gauge like how well you could take this and say the words. But you get what I mean, right? You get what I mean? When we're talking about words at someone. I'm not going to use an example. I don't know what to say now. So I'm just going to let you go back into your reservoir of experience and remember the ways in which some people, or maybe you, have taken some of these words that are a little bit more on the vulgar side and have applied them at somebody. So not just a exclamation of surprise, hit my thumb with a hammer and say another word for poop, that kind of thing. But if I say to another person, eat poop and die, that would be bad too. But what I'm saying is using that language at someone. Okay, fine. Moving on. Wow. I just said poop. Everybody poops. Number two is sometimes there's words that actually do have, they have an inherent or intrinsic connection to something good. Or they have a connection to something that is inherently good. Let's say it like that. So obviously, another word for feces, it's not inherently good. I mean, that's just a word for this thing. No big deal. But there is a lot of swearing that is connected to something that is not only good, it's holy, the sexual act. There are some swear words, obviously, as we know, that are connected with the sexual act. That is a holy thing. That's, again, it's not just good. It's not just, well, every animal does it. Well, yes, that's true. But as human beings, made in the image and likeness of God, enter into the sexual act, like that's a not just good, helpful for procreation, but holy. So to use words that are connected to things that are holy would be an abuse of language, right? So that could be sin number two, or reason for sin number two. And the third reason is, some vulgar language could be considered sinful is if it was used around or in the context of people that's kind of like around kids, around someone who was like, actually, that language is offensive. So in public, really, ultimately, when it comes down to it, I don't know how many times, I mean, you probably have this experience as well, where you're in public and you're at a restaurant or out the mall. I don't know the last time I went to the mall and you hear these people and they're like, we're like, whoa, that I haven't heard that language in a long, long time. Out and about where there's kids present, there are old people present, there's people around here that could be an offense against charity. In fact, the first one, the first example of using words at someone is an offense against charity as well. And this one using it in the context of like, people could be offended. People could be scandalized by this. This could be also an offense against charity. Why? Because words mean something. This is so important. Words mean something. And our words are, actually, Scripture says, only say the things people really need to hear, things that will help them. That we're called to use words to build people up, not to tear them down. Now, I know at the same time, sometimes swearing can be funny. Let's just say this right now. Sometimes using swear words can be funny. In fact, and sometimes it can spice up conversation. I understand this. I have some family members who are incredibly good at sprinkling a little bit of some, you know, what vulgar language into their conversation. And it actually kind of makes things funnier. So I tried this at one point when I was a sophomore in college. I decided, you know what? I'm going to start swearing a little bit. I'm going to start, you know, sprinkling some of those words that some of those people in my family use. And it's really funny into my conversation. And I tried for a couple months, actually, like, I'm going to do this. And then at one point, I realized really, really quickly, oh, that's not for me. Like, that's just it. Sometimes out of some people's mouths, it's like, oh, that's kind of funny or whatever. And out of other people's mouths, it's like, that doesn't belong there. It's like the mustache, just like the mustache. Words mean something. Words matter. And the words we choose reflect what's in our hearts. The words we choose express and reflect what's in our hearts. So what is it that you and I want to express? What is it that you and I want to reflect? Are they words that are at best crude, or are they words that are the kind of words that build people up, the kind of words, the things that people really need to hear? I think you and I are meant to use words for the latter, not for the former. I think a lot of times the way we use vulgar language, it's not really meant to build people up.
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0: 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The catechism used is the Ascension edition of the Catechism, which includes the Foundations of Faith approach. You can follow along in any recent version of the Catechism of the Catholic Church. A reading plan and all Catechism in a Year episodes can be found at ascensionpress.com/CIY or on the Ascension app. As followers of Christ, each one of us is called to be a missionary witness. However, we can't just proclaim Jesus with our mouths. We must live out the gospel. Today, Father Mike talks to us about how we can't be faithful messengers if we're not living out that message ourselves.
3: Hi, my name is Father Mike Schmitz, and you're listening to the Catechism in a Year, where we encounter God's plan of sheer goodness for us, revealed in Scripture and passed down through the tradition of the Catholic faith. The Catechism in a Year is provided by Ascension, who produced and funded this program. In 365 days, we'll read through the Catechism of the Catholic Church, discovering our identity in God's family as we journey together toward our heavenly home. This is day 269. We're reading paragraphs 2044 to 2051. Some nuggets today. You know, tomorrow, I shouldn't get ahead of myself, but tomorrow we're going to start this new adventure. And the new adventure is the commandments, the Ten Commandments. And now, you know, you think we're just going to jump right into the Ten Commandments. No, we're going to give some context to the Ten Commandments. It's very, very important. Anyways, backing up, what are we doing? Today, we're talking about the moral life. Obviously, we've been talking about the moral life for the last number of days, but the moral life specifically as it relates to missionary witness. There are three paragraphs, 2044 to 2046, where this is just, it's so beautiful. You guys, you're going to hear it in just a second. Maybe you're reading ahead, if you're reading right in front of you with your Ascension Catechism. It's so powerful. And here's the very first line in paragraph 2044. The fidelity of the baptized is a primordial condition for the proclamation of the gospel and for the church's mission in the world. That is pretty profound. That the fidelity of the baptized, that all of us are called to be faithful. And that is the primordial condition for the proclamation of the gospel and for the church's mission in the world. And which means that we can't just say the truth. We have to live the truth. Isn't that just, this is remarkable for us. I can't just tell other people that, okay, Jesus is the Lord, unless I'm willing to live as if Jesus is the Lord. I can't just call others to this new life if I'm not willing to live this new life. No, that doesn't mean we have to be perfect, but it does mean that we are called to be faithful. Remember, I'm sure you've heard the very often quoted quote of St. Mother Teresa of Calcutta, who said, God does not call us to be successful. God calls us to be faithful. God does not call me to be successful. He calls me to be faithful. And yet at the same time, there is this recognition that we're not called to be perfect. We are called to be faithful. And ultimately, yes, Jesus says, be perfect as your heavenly Father is perfect, but not in the perfectionistic sense, but in that sense of become who you are, be who you've been called and redeemed to be. So when we are that, when we live like that faithfully, then the mission of Christ is accomplished in the world and the message of Christ is proclaimed to the world. So we're going to talk about that today, as well as some nuggets from 2047 to 2051. Less nuggets than last time, but still an abundance of five nuggets. So in order to launch into today, day 269, let's call upon our Heavenly Father in the name of Jesus Christ, his Son, and the power of the Holy Spirit. As we pray, Father in heaven, you are good and you are holy. You are the Lord above everything, and you are the God of the universe. You're also the God of our hearts. And we ask that you please don't just help in our lives. Help us not to just acknowledge that you are the Lord of the universe, but you are the Lord of our lives. Help us not only to profess you and profess belief in you and be faithful to you, profess our faithfulness, but actually to live that faithfulness, to live that belief, to live that trust, to live the life that you've called us to. And you've given us the power to live by the power of the Holy Spirit. Lord God, this day, we ask you to please meet us in our need, meet us in our weakness, meet us in our the reality, the fact that we are desperate for you. Meet us with your grace so that we can be true witnesses to this world of your love and the power that your love has to transform our hearts and transform your world. In Jesus' name we pray, amen. In the name of the Father and of the Son and of the Holy Spirit, amen. It is day 269. We're reading paragraphs 2044 to 2051. Moral life and missionary witness. The fidelity of the baptized is a primordial condition for the proclamation of the gospel and for the church's mission in the world. In order that the message of salvation can show the power of its truth and radiance before men, it must be authenticated by the witness of the life of Christians. The witness of a Christian life and good works done in a supernatural spirit have great power to draw men to the faith and to God. Because they are members of the body whose head is Christ, Christians contribute to building up the church by the constancy of their convictions and their moral lives. The church increases, grows, and develops through the holiness of her faithful until we all attain to the unity of the faith and of the knowledge of the Son of God, to mature manhood, to the measure of the stature of the fullness of Christ. By living with the mind of Christ, Christians hasten the coming of the reign of God, a kingdom of justice, love, and peace. They do not, for all that, abandon their earthly tasks. Faithful to their master, they fulfill them with uprightness, patience, and love. In brief, the moral life is a spiritual worship. Christian activity finds its nourishment in the liturgy and the celebration of the sacraments. The precepts of the church concern the moral and Christian life, united with the liturgy and nourished by it. The magisterium of the pastors of the church in moral matters is ordinarily exercised in catechesis and preaching on the basis of the Decalogue, which states the principles of moral life valid for every man. The Roman pontiff and the bishops, as authentic teachers, preach to the people of God the faith which is to be believed and applied in moral life. It is also incumbent on them to pronounce on moral questions that fall within the natural law and reason. The infallibility of the magisterium of the pastors extends to all the elements of doctrine, including moral doctrine, without which the saving truths of the faith cannot be preserved, expounded, or observed. All right, there we have it. three quick paragraphs and five little nuggets there, paragraphs 2044 to 2051, to sum this up. Let's pause on this for a second. You know, I don't know if I've been apologetic in the sense of, you guys, we have to be open. We have to be docile. We have to allow the church to teach us and lead us and not be so resistant against like maybe our pet sins, if that's the way to say it, or our pet issues that we want to hold on to our will as opposed to here's the church that leads us and teaches us and guides us. There's been some element about that of just like, you know, here's the encouragement to not do that. And here in these last three paragraphs, 2044, 2045, and 2046, where the church in many ways explains why. Now, not only for our own salvation, not only sanctification, for our own salvation to be open, for our own salvation to be docile to the Lord and to his church, but also for the salvation of others. I mean, this is the reality, of course, is that, you know, as we said the other day, is that our faith, yes, is personal. We have a personal relationship with the God who is love. At the same time, our faith cannot be private. Our faith is communal. Our faith is actually meant to be. What did Jesus say? He says, you don't light a lamp and put it under a bushel basket. You put it in a place where it can shine for all to see. A city set on a hill cannot be hidden. That you are the light of the world. You're the salt of the earth. We have to give witness to the Lord. We have to give witness to his goodness by a life that's transformed. Now, we don't obviously don't do that just to be seen, but we have to allow the way that God has transformed our hearts and transformed the way we live. We live that freely. And by living that freely, we become witnesses. And this is so important. Let's review. Paragraph 2044, once again, that first line, the fidelity of the baptized is a primordial condition for the proclamation of the gospel and for the church's mission in the world. Going on to say this, and why? In order that the message of salvation can show the power of its truth and radiance before men, it must be authenticated by the witness of the life of Christians. This is so important. It's authenticated that when your life and my life is transformed, because why? Because we're just as broken as everyone else. Like we're just as needy as everyone else. We're just as rotten in some ways, you know, not ontologically rotten, but you know, we've been made so good in God's image and yet we've been broken, right? We've been fallen. We're not depraved, but we are deprived of God's glory, right? We're not depraved, but we have that brokenness. And therefore, when we exhibit, when we demonstrate, when we live in such a way that our lives have been transformed by the way that we live, we reveal the power of God, that the message of Jesus Christ and the power of the Holy Spirit that truly works is authenticated in our lives, in your life. And that's the thing. This happens all of the time where I'll talk to people who will say, you know, yeah, it was this person down the street and they're just a normal person. They have a normal job or they're a stay-at-home parent or whatever they are. But they seem to have something that I long for. Maybe that's something. Maybe that something is a certain peace, right? Maybe that something is a certain joy or a certain kind of contentment, a certain trust, even in the midst of pain and suffering and dilemmas. And they say, what is that? Where does that come from? They ask the question. Now, some of us, some people have all of those things. Some Christians have all peace and joy and wisdom and this ability to be unflappable in the midst of life's assaults. But at times you might say, I have peace and I have wisdom, but I don't have the joy of the Lord that I wish I had. Well, again, keep in mind, those things are fruits of the Holy Spirit. And my guess would be, and we talked about this before, my guess would be that you have more joy than you would have if you didn't have Jesus, especially when we can turn this back on ourselves and say, how could I possibly be a witness to Jesus? How is it possible that my life could authenticate the truth of the gospel when I look at myself and I was like, well, I know I'm called to have peace, but I have so much worry. I know I'm called to have joy, but there are so many things that bring me down. I know I'm called to have this wisdom in the world, but sometimes I feel like a fool. Or I know that I'm supposed to be gentle. I know that I'm called to have the fruit of the spirit of gentleness. And yet sometimes I can be really abrasive. Well, keep this in mind. Two things. One is the Lord God has probably given you more gentleness than you would have if you didn't have him. More joy than you would have if you didn't have him. More wisdom and more peace than you would have if you didn't have him. And next is here is God who says, yes. And the fact that you don't have as much as you want, as much as the world around you needs, is simply a reminder that you still need me. And that's good news. Even when it comes to this missionary witness that we're all called to, the fact that God's still working on me is a good thing. because it reminds me that I still need his grace. It reminds me that, okay, he's not done with me yet. And I have still so far to go. And it brings me back to this place of humility and brings me back to that place of a child who says, Father, I still need your help. Because if the call is to be a missionary witness by my moral life that's been transformed, and I look at my moral life and I say, what the heck? I have to keep going to confession for new things, for the same things all the time. How could I be a missionary witness? Well, the witness there is humility. The witness there is perseverance. The witness there is, even in the midst of my broken heart, my broken life, I haven't stopped asking the Lord for help. And that might be you today. You say, how could I possibly be a missionary witness when I keep having to go back to confession? How could I possibly, how could my life authenticate the truth of the gospel when I look at myself and I think, oh my goodness, I have to keep going back to the Lord and asking for his help? Well, that going back to the Lord is part of the missionary witness. I mean, just to realize that you know how deeply and how profoundly you need the Lord God, and you keep going back to him and not giving into discouragement and not giving into despair and not giving up, but living in hope. To live in hope and perseverance, to live in humility is also part of the missionary witness that also authenticates the gospel. Yes, it'd be amazing if all of us were perfect and all of us were these shining paragons of virtue and this very, very clear witness to the world. We're like, wow, those Christians are perfect human beings, but we're not. And that's, I think in God's plan, that's a good thing. The fact that here I am a completely broken person. Again, not completely broken, not depraved, but deprived. A very broken person who I still need the Lord Jesus, Father Mike Schmitz, on a regular basis. Well, every moment, for every breath. But also I keep needing to go back to him and saying, God, here I am again in confession. Bless me, Father, for I have sinned. It's been a week, 2 weeks, however long since my last confession. And I need your grace again because I'm not the witness that I want to be. But even that, going back to the Lord, is bearing witness to his goodness. Does that make sense? And that is bearing witness to his goodness. But also, it reminds all of us that, okay, my moral life is not my private life. It gives witness to something. And this is the last thing here. Keep this in mind. When it comes to these commandments that we're going to launch into tomorrow, my moral life and your moral life, you can say, well, that's my business. Whose business is it that whether I agree with the church, believe with the church, consent to the church's teaching on X, Y, or Z? Well, remember, yes, you have a personal relationship with God, but it's not a private relationship. Because you and I are Christians, just by default, de facto, you and I are witnesses to the world. Therefore, our actions have an impact on the world. And because of that, you and I are not free to pick and choose what we are willing to accept, what we're willing to believe, or willing to embrace when it comes to the church's teaching or the Lord's teaching. We have to give witness to the whole thing. Does that make sense? And so again, keep this in mind as we walk forward into these commandments, which will be some of them will be like, oh yeah, I knew that. And some will be, oh really? That's a new thing. Some of them will be like, wow, that's amazing. I can't wait to live this way. And some of them might be, that'll be really hard. Like, can I just be the exception here? And the answer, of course, is we're going to walk forward and we're going to say, okay, Lord, heal my heart. Teach me, guide me, lead me, guard me, protect me. Give me the grace to be able to say yes to you in all things, because it's not just your salvation and my salvation that are at stake. Our yes to the Lord also bears witness to the Lord's power and the Lord's truth and the Lord's goodness and love to the world. That's what's at stake. The mission of the church, which is the mission of Jesus Christ, is at stake when it comes to the moral life. And so again, not perfection, but at least fidelity, that faithfulness. Remember that the proclamation of the church, the fidelity of the baptized, is a primordial condition, not perfection, but faithfulness, which also means when I've fallen, help me, Lord, be faithful in coming back to you. That is a challenge, and we need God's grace for every step along the way. Therefore, guess what? I'm praying for you. Please pray for me. My name is Father Mike. I cannot wait to see you tomorrow. God bless.
0: That was day 269 of Catechism in a Year with Father Mike Schmitz. Did you know that the Catechism was written drawing from dozens of writings from scripture, saints, popes, and councils from the entire history of the church? All the quotes and references are tagged and labeled with footnotes throughout the chapters, showing us how the church has tied each teaching to God's revealed word. If you're ever interested in checking out some of those documents, maybe to see what kind of documents are referenced, or even to dig a little deeper into the topics by looking up the documents and reading more yourself, the footnotes and list of references are available in pretty much any edition of the Catechism. They're also part of the Catechism section of the Ascension app. And now I'd like to share audio from a video called Do You Know Jesus? Are You Sure? With Tanner Kalina from the Ascension Presents YouTube channel.
6: Hey, I'm Tanner Kalina. This is Ascension Presents. Christianity is the only major religion where the central figure claims to be God. No other religion can claim that. All the other central figures in the world's major religions claim to either be a prophet of God or to have some sort of divine revelation of God, but only Jesus claims to be God. And then within Christianity, only the Catholic Church and the Orthodox Church claim to be instituted by Jesus himself and to be infallible in their teachings, the two lungs of the church, as JP2 would say. So with this great gift, with the fullness of the truth, we have over 2,000 years of help and resources from the world's brightest thinkers, the world's most talented artists, the world's holiest people. We have such a rich and diverse database of information about Jesus and his church. It can be overwhelming to think about the amount of access that we have to all the prayers, all the commentaries, all the different explanations that we have. With truth comes an ocean of information supporting that truth. It can be so easy to know about truth rather than intimately knowing the person of truth. It can be so easy to know about Jesus rather than personally knowing Jesus. And this was the story for most of my life. For most of my life, I've at least tried to practice my faith. I first learned about Jesus when I was 5 years old. Thank you, Sister Ruth, rest in peace. But shortly after that, my mom and I got baptized together, and I thought I was always practicing my faith. I went to Sunday Mass every Sunday. Even when my family stopped going, I would skateboard to Mass. I went to Catholic high school. I went to confession when I knew that I needed to. I would say my prayers at night. I thought sainthood sounded tight. I was practicing my faith, sure, but I wasn't living my faith. It just stopped right there. And it wasn't until I moved into a house with five other dudes, all non-denominational dudes. And the way that they talked about Jesus, it was like they really knew Jesus. And so I started to ask myself, do I know Jesus? Do I know that I know Jesus? Am I confident that I know Jesus? And so I started pouring into the word, pouring into prayer. I decided to radically reorient my life, my work, my art, my friends, my schedule, even my surfing, everything around God. And it was there that I encountered Jesus. It wasn't this single moment. It wasn't this earth-shattering experience. It wasn't this whoa kind of thing. Just slowly and surely, he spoke to me. Slowly and surely, he changed my heart. I could see his work in my life. Things I couldn't say no to before, I could slowly start to say no to. Things I couldn't say yes to before, I could slowly start to say yes to. I came to know Jesus. And now I know that I know Jesus. I also know that I don't know him nearly as much as I should, or as I can, or as I will. But I know that I will continue to know him more and more and more. So do you know Jesus? Do you know that you know Jesus? You know, when I sit down with guys and I ask them, do you know Jesus? They immediately go, oh, yeah, dude. But when I ask, do you know that you know Jesus? I'm oftentimes met with a little bit of a pause. And these are guys that know all about the Summa Theologica, but they can't say what Jesus is currently doing and moving in their heart. In Genesis 4:1, it says, now Adam knew Eve, his wife, and she conceived and bore Cain. It's a type of knowledge that begets life. We are made to yada God. And that can sound weird. To use God and sex in the same sentence can be a little bit jarring to some people, but our faith is an all-encompassing faith. Our faith is a sexual faith. Our faith is a mental faith. It's emotional. It's physical. It's an all-encompassing faith. And we run into problems when we try to isolate these different parts of our life from our faith. When we fail to see our faith as sexual, we look to physical pleasure to fill some sort of need in us. When we fail to see our faith as emotional, then we cling to others to satisfy our emotional needs. When we fail to see our faith as mental, we can easily look to some psychotherapist as our guru healer guy. Our faith is an all-encompassing faith. Jesus wants to know you in every part of your life, and he wants to meet you in every part of your life. So how does he do that? How do you let him into your life? How do you know him? How do you know that you know Jesus? Acts 2:42 This is the blueprint to know Jesus. This is the early converts. It says, and they held steadfastly to the apostles' teaching and fellowship, to the breaking of the bread, and to the prayers. Those are the four habits right there. To the apostles' teaching, to scripture, to the teachings of the church, to fellowship, to the breaking of the bread, the sacraments, and prayer. These are the four habits that if we practice them, then we will grow in yada-like knowledge of God. These were the four habits I committed to when I had my encounter of Jesus. And I didn't know what I was doing at first, especially with prayer. I was like a caged lion. I couldn't sit still. I didn't want to be there, but I committed to them. And slowly and surely, Jesus worked on my heart. The teachings of the church, fellowship, prayer, and the sacraments. These are the four habits. Practice these and you will come to know Jesus. I was opening up to a friend about a problem I was currently going through. And my friend asked me, do you know the Father? And I was so mad. Oh, I was so mad. You can imagine. I had just changed my whole life around this person, Jesus. And here I was being asked if I knew the Father. But then I realized there are three persons in our one God, the Father, the Son, and the Holy Spirit. And we are made to be in a relationship with each of those three. We're made to be intimate with each of those three. Mother Mary is the great example of how to have a relationship with each member of the Holy Trinity. She's the daughter of the Father. She's the mother of the Son, and she's the spouse of the Holy Spirit. She knew God in his fullness, and likewise, we need to know God in his fullness. Our faith is an all-encompassing faith. Every relationship that we have on earth is a reflection of our relationship with God. The relationship that we have with our spouse is a reflection of our relationship with God. The relationship that we have, or at least that we should have, with our earthly father is a reflection of our relationship with God. The relationships that we have with our siblings, with our friends, all of these are reflections of our relationship with God. Our God is an all-encompassing God, and every relationship that we have is a reflection of our relationship with God. I'm still trying to know God more and more. I don't all of a sudden know everything he's doing in my life and why, but I know that I will continue to try and know him more. That's my life's mission. That's my life's journey, and that's your life's mission. That's your life's journey. So ask the Father to know him. Ask the Son to know him. Ask the Holy Spirit to know him and practice the four habits, the teachings of the church, fellowship, the sacraments, and prayers, and you will come to know that you know Jesus. Know that you know Jesus. There's no greater confidence to have. But get after it, y'all. Let's go. Woo!
0: 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Are You Sure? 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
10: Are you trying to live up to God's expectations of you or yours? Hi, this is Erin Franco with the Catholic Mom Minute. As a mom of five kids, I know how overwhelming parenthood can be sometimes. No matter how hard we work, it can feel like we're never doing enough for our kids. The thing is, so many of us are walking around thinking that our expectations of ourselves are God's expectations. 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If that's a struggle for you, Find a time for prayer and write down a list of everything you're doing for your kids right now. Then ask His thoughts about each one. Every time I do this spiritual exercise, I'm surprised by God's answers. I'm Erin Franco with the Catholic Mom Minute.
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11: This is Dale Alquist with a Chesterton Minute. Have you ever noticed that most people think that rules apply to others but not to themselves? They always consider themselves to be the exception. But what ends up happening is that everybody is an exception, and so the rules don't apply to anybody. The result is something worse than chaos. It's a loss of all the categories of respect and justice. G.K. Chesterton says that when the exception has become the rule, that is the worst of all possible tyrannies. When the cardinal, formerly known as Ratzinger, gave his final homily before the papal conclave, he said, "We are living under the tyranny of relativism." What is relativism? It's when there are no rules, only exceptions. The man about to become Pope was echoing Chesterton exactly. Want more than a minute? 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

0: 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Check out Archbishop Fulton J. Sheen's Servant of All. This documentary tells the story of this great communicator of the church and how he impacted so many lives. And I'll tell you, still impacts lives today. 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It really is Bishop Sheen Central. And we're talking about Father's book, Science, Reason, and Faith, Catholic Bible Study. We'll continue on with that, of course, available through our EWTN Religious Catalog show. And the book of the month for September now, we're switching over here because of Bishop Sheen to America's Apostle, celebrating the life and legacy of Blessed Fulton J. Sheen. I can say it right. And that book is available through EWTN's Religious Catalog. And welcome, Father Spitzer. It's great to see you again and to
1: good
0: be
1: to
0: here
1: see
0: with
1: you.
0: Us on quote, EWTN's quote. Programming. It'd be nice if I could say Archbishop Sheen's name better than that. But anyway.
1: Yeah.
0: He'll forgive me. If you'll kick things off with a prayer, that'd be great.
1: Absolutely. In the name of the Father, and of the Son, and of the Holy Spirit.
0: Amen.
1: Heavenly Father, we give you thanks for your many blessings to us, the blessing especially of our ministries and our ability to serve in them. We ask you now to send your Holy Spirit down upon us, Doug, myself, our whole staff and audience this day, so that everything we do and say will be brought to fruition in your will, for the good of your people, your church, and your kingdom. We ask all of these things through Jesus our Lord. Amen. And Mary, Seat of Wisdom, and Archbishop Fulton Sheen, pray for us. In the name of the Father, and of the Son, and of the Holy Spirit. Amen.
0: Amen. Yes, it's finally coming to fruition. So, after a long hike to get it there, and I think for somebody who really helped the American church over the years. And I'd like to say mantle was picked up by Mother Angelica, and hopefully we're doing the best we can to carry on her mantle as well. Here's a couple of stories out there I wanted to get to. Catholic parents fighting for custody of their trans teen whose school helped to transition without their knowledge. This is out of the New York Post. And, of course, speaking of Massachusetts, we were talking last week, but Catholic parents in Massachusetts are fighting for custody of their trans teen, whom they say authorities illegally snatched from their care for secret gender-affirming treatments. A story goes on to say that they were completely cut off from their 17-year-old daughter, whom Child Protective Services removed from their care in 2024, alleging because they would not recognize the biological female as a boy. This is according to them. The staff at Sophie's High School in the town of Northborough exposed the child to LGBTQ teachings and topics that conflicted with our Catholic beliefs, eventually counseled her on your own gender transition. This is the parents speaking. A couple said they had no idea what was happening to the school, alerted State Child Protective Services, which then took her from their care. They're fighting to keep Sophie from receiving high doses of testosterone. We're actively fighting to keep them from really poisoning this young lady. That's what their lawyer said. So interesting. Close to home.
1: Oh, yeah. Well, boy, I certainly hope that first that they win the case. But if they don't, I think this could be appealed all the way to the Supreme Court. It's outrageous. Mm-hmm. So I truly hope, you know, I mean, talk about, you know, moving the whole scope of, you know, custodianship from the parents to the school. It's everything that, you know, this country has stood against for 200 years. And now you've got this complete change. I can't believe if the lower court does not reverse this terrible situation and does not prohibit it going forward, then I certainly hope that it gets appealed right up to the Supreme Court so we can get a precedent on this. And it's outrageous. It certainly goes contrary to everything, our freedoms, especially parental freedoms, to raise up children according to their own religious practices. Stand for a 17-year-old is still under parental custody. The high school has no right to assume parental custody, and certainly the state has no right to interfere to take away custody from the parents who are doing nothing else than trying to protect their child according to the best notion that they have. And of course, in this particular case, just waiting, you know, if she wants to do something when she's 18 and out from under their domain, that's fine. But rushing into it is totally unnecessary. And it's a total usurping by the state of parental power, the usual deal that takes place when bureaucrats are given moral authority, who seem to have less and less of it as time goes on. They just become the pawns of these ideologues that are forming this nonsensical non-morality. All I can tell you is

0: to heck with subsidiarity, right? They want power to interfere in everything and in every way, right. And of course they don't have a morality. They certainly, as I said, they react to political ideologues, and that's who pays the check,
1: right?
0: And who writes the check. So I mean, all I can say is I hope this is reversed. It's a terrible initiation of a trend that would be utterly destructive to parental rights going forward in the nation.
1: Right. Speaking of parental actions, and this in a positive one, sainthood cause for Virginia farmer who saved his son moves forward. And I think if people remember this story, the sainthood cause of Tom Vander Woody, I apologize, uh-huh. I'm not sure how to pronounce his last name, is moving forward. It could be Wood. According to his home diocese of Arlington, Virginia, the father of seven sons died. Remember this, trying to save his youngest son, Joseph?
0: Yeah, he was taking him out of a sewage tank or something.
1: Yeah, right. Yeah, like a sewage thing with his Down syndrome son. When Joseph, a teenager at the time, fell in the septic tank, Tom climbed into the tank with him, pushing him up toward the surface away from the toxic fumes, saving his son's life. Tom, 66, died on September 8th of 2008 in the accident, behind his wife and seven sons. Bishop Burbidge says, we see in the life and death of Thomas a sincere response to the Christian call to sainthood. When you move forward in this cause, it's not just because of that one heroic event, but also the day-to-day faithfulness as a husband, as a father, a citizen, and a man of God. So a shout out to somebody who really sacrificed their life for their child by pushing them up while they died, or ultimately died because they could have saved themselves and they chose to save their son.
0: Yeah, exactly. Right. No, it's a truly heroic virtue for sure.
1: Right,
0: for sure.
1: Speaking of martyrdom in a different way, there's an article in Crux, Century of Martyrdom. Vatican Commission has recorded death of over 1,700 martyrs in the 21st century. Now, it is a little different, a little broader than it used to be as a definition. As people remember, Pope Francis had made some changes in understanding becoming a martyr. A new Vatican Commission meeting Tuesday in Rome has recorded the deaths of over 1,700 in the 21st century, including Christians from other denominations, between 100 to 150 new names being added this year. And basically what that encompasses is a lot of what's going on in Africa, bloodshed there. They said that many people were killed for reasons related to drug trafficking, deforestation, or opposing the exploitation of natural resources. Okay. He also said a number included missionaries and lay faithful, and that the common denominator in the case was that it became inconvenient to those who control illicit activities. So again, it's kind of a much broader understanding of martyrdom than maybe what we're used to. But it does show that in one sense, that the amount of persecution that's going on, even if you of Christians, certainly for their faith
0: in the Middle East and in Africa,
1: is totally unreported, or when it's reported, it's kind of played down as being, both sides do it, and it's, this kind of a thing. So let's get to some people's questions a little earlier in this show. Dear Father Spitzer, you have outlined how you believe mitochondrial Eve and Y chromosome Adam were living around 200,000 years ago, and that our first ensouled ancestors were around 60,000 years ago. Can you explain what this timeline, when and how the original sin first occurred and entered into our earthly condition, Dave? So.
0: Yeah, Dave, I don't think the original sin was committed by our what we call genetic parents. That's mitochondrial Eve and Y chromosome Adam 200,000 years ago. Mm-hmm. If they didn't have a soul, they were not capable of it. Right. However, I think with our first parents there, I'm going to call them ensouled Adam and Eve. Mm-hmm. There's not a name for them, but they are the ones that are the precursors to the great leap forward 60,000 years ago. Now, ensouled Adam and Eve, I think there are seven capacities of human beings that are not reducible to physical processes and structures that imply that the human beings have a transphysical soul. So that part of it, 60,000 years ago, I think a circumstantial, a reasonable circumstantial case can be made.

0: made, because right at that time, we can see the beginning of mathematics. We can see the beginning of genuine religious interest, the figurines of gods and goddesses, etc. And we can also see the formalization of what we call complex grammars, where you actually have predication, and also you can have, you know, direct objects and indirect objects, which require, you know, purely relational ideas that bring things together, that they describe relationships and groups, which are truly abstractions. There's no sensorial correlate to stand for, and yet we know all of these relational terms, and they're basically 98% of our vocabulary are all these relational terms, which can, you know, be used as predicates, direct object, indirect objects, etc., all the grammatical terms, all the mathematical terms. So you can see that this complex language is happening because there's complex analytical systems that are being created, not just for irrigation and for villages and so forth, but also in technology, which takes place right at this time. So we begin to see all kinds of complex weaponry. We now begin to see flints that can be used with one hand that are being created, fishing hooks. Then we've got all kinds of mariner technology. So people are creating boats of various kinds, and, you know, they're going across, you know, the straits into from Africa, you know, up into China and up into Europe on the other hand, and then, you know, from Asia down to Indonesia. So they've got some way of locating stars. They've got all kinds of things that are happening. In addition to that, as I said, you know, for literally 140,000 years, our genetic ancestors, they were doing nothing of any interest. I mean, hanging out at the border of Angola and Namibia, basically, for 140,000 years. Yeah, they had some better hatchets and a few other things, but, you know, basically stone hatchets and things of that nature. But then suddenly, 60,000 years ago, they stop being sedentary. They go literally up to the northern Africa. They then, you know, cross over into Asia. They go down to Indonesia on boats. They go into Europe. They go all the way up to the northernmost point of Europe, cross the Arctic land bridge, go over the Arctic land bridge, all the way down to the southernmost point of South America, what we call South America today. And of course, they do this in like 20 to 25,000 years. I mean, they literally eliminate the whole Neanderthal population. They were so far superior to anything that happened. They start burying their dead. They do all these things that indicate that they have all seven of those capacities that cannot be reduced to physical processes and structures. They have analytical and mathematical capacities. They have complex linguistic and predication capacities. They also, of course, have, you know, not just the ability to do all those things, but they have self-consciousness, and not only self-consciousness, but they also have the capacity for you know, religion, what we call a spiritual sense. They have obviously a sense of the transcendentals. They obviously have great aesthetic senses, which they did not have before. Painted jewelry, all kinds of cave paintings that reflect artistic interest, bone flutes, all kinds of musical instruments, etc. You start seeing the proliferation of all of these things, and they're putting these things as grave goods into the graves with people, indicating that they have a sense of eternal life, so or some kind of a life beyond physical reality, etc. So all these things are just having whoom just at 60,000 years ago, what anthropologists call the Great Leap Forward. Now you look at that and you go, okay, you know, this is really interesting. I think there's a soul here. Well, what happened there? You know, when you got this interest in religion, what do you start finding? Taboo sticks and things like of that nature. So morality that's linked to a transcendent entity, we would, of course, call that God today. But in this case, there'd be gods and so forth. But there is a morality there, you know, marked by these taboos. And so you can see, you know, right there, this interest in a moral code, or at least in what not to do, that's possible for them to do, and how they link it to religious worship. That's all happening at one point. I think this is the point where the soul enters into what I would call the first couple, ensouled Adam and ensouled Eve, where all of a sudden all linguistic things are transformed, etc. God's going to have to give a soul to every single human being after that time, because you can't get it from a biological evolutionary process. You can't inherit a soul biologically. It's a transphysical reality. And you're going to need a transphysical cause like God to create a transphysical reality like a soul in every individual human being, right? At that point, mm-hmm. when people have that religious and moral cognizance, I think that's where the devil is right at their elbow. It's right at that point mm-hmm. that now human beings are capable of being idolatrous. They would mm-hmm. want to be like God. They would, you know, be jealous of, you know, the gods having something they don't have. They would be jealous, you know, there'd be some sense right there at this juncture because of the soul that they have to envy not only one another, but to envy God. Mm-hmm. I think, you know, this narrative in Genesis, although, of course, they're using metaphorical language mm-hmm. in the Genesis 2, Genesis 3 narratives, right? You can see pretty clearly, though, there's a genius there and there's inspiration, divine mm-hmm. inspiration there, because, of course, the whole idea that the evil spirit comes right away once they're enlightened, right, once they have this soul, he comes over and he goes, yeah, no, I mean, you know, God's got all these things you don't have. What did he tell you about that tree out there? You know, well, that's going to get this the tree of knowledge of good and evil. Oh, okay. You know, so, you know, the reason he doesn't want you to have that fruit is, you know, he wants to be superior to you. And you can be just like him, just like God. And so, of course, he tempts them right away, you know, to go ahead. You know, look, it's delicious. Eve, in the portrayal, of course, she takes mm-hmm. it first and Adam second. But whatever the case is, mm-hmm. some kind of original sin, some kind of original disobedience mm-hmm. to a command. Like we have, like our conscience reveals that we have a moral law within us. How could God have created and sold Adam and Eve with a soul which would not have a conscience equivalent to ours? Where we do know what is good and evil interiorly. We have a sense of what is right and wrong. We know that, you know, murder is you know, of an innocent person is wrong. We got this sense interiorly. We've got this sense of, you know, we should be obedient to God and adhere mm-hmm. to what we think and our conscience is telling us. And clearly, there was, of course, an evil spirit right at their elbow the minute they get a soul. You know, I've got news for you. You know, God's got more than you, or whatever the temptation was. But there was an original disobedience, all right. Mm-hmm. I have no problem believing that. But I don't think it occurred before 60,000 years okay. ago, because pretty much they didn't have the capacity, the soul, the conscience, right. to perceive this and know that they were being disobedient to God. And willfully, they had to have freedom. That requires a soul. Mm-hmm. They had the freedom to commit that act of disobedience for their own sake over against obedience to God. Mm-hmm. They'd have to have all those things in place, and that would require a soul. And that, I believe, a reasonable, responsible case can be made, occurred about 60,000 years ago, where we became categorically different human beings. Mm-hmm.
1: So why is it then, and people have said this and you've talked about it, but I mean, it's like, well, you know, Adam and Eve, you know, they did this sin and they should be held accountable. Why did the rest of us all get screwed, so to speak, as they say?
0: Because it's not a morally culpable sin, right? So we're not stuck with the moral culpability. Mm-hmm. They lost a capacity. In other words, they had a much more transparent access to their conscience. Mm-hmm. They had a much more transparent contact with the numinous, that is to say, God's spiritual presence within them. Their very transparent capacity to connect with God and to connect with conscience and the morality and to link the two mm-hmm. of them, okay. you know, that we believe in faith. You can't prove this anthropologically, or certainly can't prove it through, you know, what's happening that would indicate that they have a soul, but you mm-hmm. can prove that there was something originally there that gets lost.
1: Okay.
0: So there's a haziness now, you know, that direct intuitive contact with God and, you know, that direct contact with conscience is now obscured by what we would call concupiscence.
1: Okay.
0: So, yeah, there's okay. a basically a loss that takes place that makes moral adherence much more obscure. Mm-hmm. Is it totally bad? No. Mm-hmm. Catholic doctrine, we're not Calvinists, right?
1: Right?
0: So Catholics believe that, you know, human beings are still at least 51% good, right, maybe more. Right. But we're not put at a, what we call a Calvinistic deficit, right, so that we went from 100 to zero in our moral capacity.
1: Right.
0: God still gives us moral capacity, still gives us freedom. And because of that, he's not going to take away all that we need to act freely and well. Our conscience is still quite powerful. Our experience, our interior experience of the numinous and the sacred is still quite powerful, and the connection between those things. So we basically say that human, that for the Catholic Church, human beings are about 51% right, or more,
1: right,
0: right? At least 51% good. And they remain good, sufficiently free, so that we can choose the right thing, but it's harder for us to do it. And that is the pain of original
1: right,
0: sin.
1: Okay. Mm-hmm. Another question for you, Father. Dear Father Spencer, I work for a public university where sharing my faith is something that would not be acceptable. How can one share the faith in a situation where one cannot openly proclaim the gospel to others? Leo.
0: Well, Leo, I think there's three things that you can do. One of the things is there's clubs all over campus. So in a public university, you can have a Christian fellowship club. You can have a chapter yeah, of Focus. You can have a chapter of the Knights of Columbus or something of that nature.
1: Yeah.
0: And you can volunteer to be part of, you know, whatever club this would be, right?
1: Right?
0: You could be a faculty advisor.
1: Mm-hmm.
0: You could be a staff supporter, right? Obviously, you know, the Catholic Club is not going to get a lot of funding from the actual university, right, in the student life budget. But nevertheless, the club can be there. It can hold meetings. And frequently when they do hold meetings, they can do this through their Newman Center. So you could actually participate and work, you know, in the Newman Center.
1: Mm-hmm.
0: Or, you know, if you wanted to, you can always say, well, look, you know, if people want to have some reflection after class, you know, mm-hmm, we could meet at the Newman Center or whatever. You know, that's a Catholic student campus ministry center.
1: Mm-hmm.
0: We could meet there. Or if you want to have some reflection or prayer or something of that nature, you're sure welcome to my house to do that, so you don't have to use a school facility to do that. So there's all kinds of ways you can do that. And, you know, a lot of people, you know, who are at state schools do work with their Newman Centers. That, mm-hmm, that's their university, Catholic University Campus Ministry Center. Or, you know, sometimes they're not, they're just called the Catholic Student Center,
1: right,
0: and they're not called Newman Centers. But you might look around for, you know, where that's possible. The diocese, mm-hmm, even if it doesn't have a chapter of a Newman Center or a Catholic Student Center, oftentimes there's a place where the diocese is designated where the students can go to church. It's nearby to the university, and they do have,
1: right,
0: you know, all kinds of prayer services as well as, of course, Mass but student activities.
1: Right.
0: And oftentimes, Focus missionaries who are, you know, they're no longer working for Focus, but they continue doing Catholic activities at the campus or something.
1: Mm-hmm.
0: They work with that church to organize, you know, getting students together for student activities or to have meetings or
1: mm-hmm,
0: to have prayer groups or, you know, whatever it may be. So there's all kinds of ways. It just requires a little bit of investigation
1: right,
0: sometimes. But even publicizing that, you can't do it in your classroom, obviously,
1: mm-hmm,
0: but you can help, you know, the student publicize, you know, oh, we've got a meeting of the XYZ club
1: right,
0: here that meets at the church, you know,
1: right,
0: Saint something, and we have these meetings on Sunday nights or every other Sunday night, you know, or putting a calendar on a bulletin board. I mean, there's bulletin boards, I tell you, all
1: right,
0: over campus, and then they have, you know, web bulletin boards, all kinds of things,
1: right,
0: where you can publicize those events. Not, of course, some people could rip down the signs or something, but you can still put them on bulletin boards, even if it's for, you know, Catholic Club meet at so-and-so
1: right,
0: so place. So there's all kinds of ways you can assist, but, you know, you just got to figure it out. And if you don't know, call up the diocese. Mm-hmm. Now, sometimes the diocese isn't doing anything. Now, that's pretty rare, mm-hmm. but most of the time, if you have a big school and it's, you know, something state, right. So like say a Cal State school or University of, you know, whatever, a California at whatever, those places do have diocesan people designated, you know, in either a Newman Center or a Catholic Student Center mm-hmm. or a church that's nearby. So if they don't have that, so a lot of the community colleges and a lot of the other state colleges that are not, you know, such and such state or University of, mm-hmm. You know, now when that happens, pretty much you could volunteer to organize something on your campus. You know, you find a church nearby that community college or, you know, that smaller mm-hmm. State college, like, you know, City University of New York, right? That's different from SUNY, which is State University of New right. York. So if you got a CUNY school that doesn't have something, you could volunteer, mm-hmm. You know, to actually get something going and find the pastor of the parish that's closest and see if you got a willing pastor who's willing to, you know, obviously Sunday evenings, that's the time to have the student mass, mm-hmm. you know, just right. have the student mass up there and you can have maybe somebody from a focus group or an ex-focus missionary or somebody from the diocese who's willing to have a little meeting with the Catholic students afterwards and do something with them if there isn't that available from the Archdiocese or the diocese. So there's all kinds right. of things you right. can do, but you probably best to give the diocese a call, find out what they're doing, and if they're not doing right. something, you know, if you have some time, it'd be great if you could start up a little student group at right. the nearby parish. So, like I said, Sunday evening masses, the later, the better. The mass we had the most attendance when I was president at Gonzaga and where I would always do the masses was the 10 o'clock mass.
1: At night?
0: And people go,
1: 10 o'clock.
0: At night. Okay. Yeah, at 10 o'clock at night, the students would come flocking in.
1: Interesting.
0: They absolutely, okay. I mean, hundreds. Right. of them would come flocking in. They loved it. And then they even had one at 10:30 p.m.
1: Wow.
0: Because right after, you know, at 11:30, all the kids were ready to go for cookies afterwards mm-hmm. or to, you know, go somewhere. And they would meet. We had a dining hall where we rented it yeah. and had the after mass, you know, cookies. And, you know, the kids, they'll go to 12:30, you know, whatever, you know, after midnight. Would go there for exactly half an hour at midnight. Ding, right. ding. Well, my time's over. I'm out of here.
1: Well, there's a lot more energy in those times. So,
0: exactly.
1: I guess some sugar fix keep you going. With that, we're going to have to take a break. A lot of useful information there, Father. And stay with us. Much more ahead.
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1: Thank you so much for staying with us for part two of Father Spitzer's Universe, of course. As the program continues, you know, we got some additional questions for you. Dear Father Spitzer, how much trust should we place in the current political process and in our government to ensure the welfare of the population? How do we balance that with our faith and trust in God? This is Ann.
0: Well, Ann, you have to remember, you've got to watch out for yourself, too. And so I would say, first, become politically involved in good groups, you know, those who are trying to get a political agenda passed that's pro-religious liberty, that's pro-life, that's, you know, pro, you know, what we would consider to be pro-Christian morality. So there are all kinds of really good groups that are trying to do these things. And I would say, you know, nobody can shirk being politically active today. And I would definitely encourage trying to belong to a group like that if you have the time. Of course, family first, work first. Of course, you have to get those things done. Of course, your religious obligations and so forth. If you do have time left over, for sure, I would say get involved with a school board. I don't trust public school boards. I mean, they get away with murder if they have enough people like you who are participating in those school boards. But if there are people like you participating, it really makes for a safer moral environment and friendly, you know, religious liberty environment. So for all intents and purposes, you know, at the very least, get involved there. Of course, if your kids go to a Catholic school, I mean, or you're homeschooling them, you might not feel as strongly about that, but there are other ways of becoming involved in maybe pro-life or pro-religious liberty things, or, you know, just trying to, you know, watch out for not having moral agendas passed that are going to be not only corrupting for the souls of human beings, but also corrupting of the emotional health and the physical health of human beings, like transgenderism, you know, and things of that nature, which are so clearly terrible for emotional health and physical health. So the main thing is trying to become involved, I think, is really imperative. Don't be that trusting. Right. Do not be that trusting. Get involved and try to get informed. Right. Of course, EWTN's a great way. You know, National Catholic Register is a great way of getting informed. But there are all kinds of ways of, you know, if you're interested in ethics, I mean, just get Majus AI and just ask a bunch of ethical questions, you know, to get yourself on board. Right. You know, it'll give you a good, decent Catholic ethical answer to various kinds of questions. It, you know, could be medical ethics questions, political ethics questions, religious liberty questions, whatever it may be. Majus AI can give you a pretty good answer from a Catholic philosophical, theological framework.
1: Right.
0: So I would say, you know, get informed, get involved. That's the best way. Don't be that trusting. That would be my view.
1: Right. Well, I think the one thing the COVID situation kind of demonstrated was that between the schools and the and the government with what was going on there. Especially, I think it gave an insight into, I mean, everybody's idea, at least mine from the 60s, was, you know, the school board's like the PTA, you know, I mean, it's the parents who are just kind of helping out at the school. And then you watch these school boards and you're trying to figure out, you know, what 1%
0: happened.
1: I mean, talk about being from the fringe. You know, you're like, all these people are nodding along on these ridiculous concepts, and you're thinking, I thought this was like, you know, regular people here, that they're only their own little political, highly motivated people who are looking for themselves to be in positions of changing the culture, I think.
0: Well, fringe ideologues, they got onto those school boards so fast.
1: Right.
0: I thought it was like a network, like, you know. How did they do it? How did they seize control?
1: Right.
0: Like in about 4 years. And during COVID times, that did accelerate a little bit. But way before COVID times, they were already, you know, Johnny on the spot.
1: Right.
0: And we were slow on the draw. Catholic churches, Protestant churches, we were slow on the draw to get there. And now I think we really got to, you know, get involved, make phone calls. Get informed and active.
1: Well, we saw that clearly with the targeting of the DAs in multiple cities, where if you can't change the laws, just get the guy in charge who could decide what laws he wants to enforce. That's all.
0: Well, that's exactly right. And it's become obviously very, very, you know, selective, you know, about the laws they are enforcing. And it really goes right down political lines again.
1: Ideological.
0: You know, ideological lines. Mm-hmm. Exactly. So, you know, don't trust, you know, the government is meant to be, You know, we are a democratic republic. We were meant to, as citizens, enforce what we think should be the religious and moral norms. We don't have to enforce a specific religion. That would violate the First Commandment. The First Amendment.
1: Right.
0: The First Amendment, but not violate the First Commandment. Right. But the main thing, though, is that we want to make sure that, you know, our perspective is being represented, and we're not being squashed out of existence, which did happen for a good 15 years there.
1: Right, right.
0: We allowed ourselves to be squashed out of existence.
1: Right.
0: And boy, it was done blatantly. I mean, you know, brazenly. I mean, it was unbelievable.
1: Right.
0: You
1: know, one more question before I get to the book. Dear Father Spitzer, it seems that when someone does something wrong today, it is excused as a mental health problem. No one wants to take responsibility for their own actions and choices. Is this really just a lack of discipline? And this is from Pat.
0: Pat, I know where this question is coming from, probably the case of the mother who killed her own children and, you know, and used the mental problem, excuse. Now, I'm not saying we should discount the fact that there can be true mental problems that occur that make somebody unfree. But what our legal system needs in a big hurry, we've got to have some standard criteria, which needs to be put together, not just by psychiatrists and psychologists, though that is important to have their voice, no question about it. But we also need philosophical and religious voices that are helping to put together criteria for freedom versus non-freedom, culpability versus non-culpability. And, you know, I don't want to make a determination. I wasn't sitting in the courtroom,
1: right,
0: you know, at the time. But there's something very, very odd indeed about every single juror except one, you know, not having a qualm about, you know, a mother murdering all of her children and doing it over the course of a certain amount of time, et cetera. Something is odd about, you know, what happened. You know, I don't know if this was jury selection. I don't know what. But one thing we need desperately is we had a uniform commercial code for commercial law. Why can't we have uniformity of, you know, establishment of criteria for freedom, which involves religious and philosophical voices as well as psychiatric and psychological voices, you know, that are there that put together a criterion that we can utilize with some uniformity.
1: Well,
0: the idea that in one court, you know, this is going to be, you know, forgiven completely. In another court, you know, it'd be a 12-0 verdict. All I can tell you is there's something strange going on here.
1: Well, I think part of the problem, too, with the mental illness defense is that if you could say somebody was, you know, they committed the crime, but that was limited because of their mental state or something, so they were going to go to a psychiatric hospital for 20 years and couldn't get out, I think people might feel like, okay, that's fair. But they know
0: that's different.
1: But that's not the way it works. It works that somebody can go there, and 6 months later, somebody can decide that, you know, oh, you're fine.
0: You're ready to be released.
1: Yeah, you're well. Yeah. And so people feel like, you know, how could you do that? And the other thing I think is probably that kind of misguided compassion, or the idea that people say, well, you'd have to be crazy to murder your kids, wouldn't you?
0: Yeah, exactly.
1: How can you be in right mind?
0: But you're not in your right mind. That is clear when that is happening. But, you know, when we're talking about culpability for murdering a kid, that is a high standard.
1: Right.
0: In other words, you know, it's not that you have to be crazy when if you're going to murder your kids. There's many other reasons besides craziness for why you would murder your own kids. And of course, needless to say, we've seen many cases where, you know, a person is obviously bothered by their children. They're inconvenient. They want another spouse. You know, the children are consuming too much time. I mean, there are all kinds of non-crazy reasons why someone would kill their kids. And so you have to get some kind of a criteria that makes some balance between you'd have to be crazy versus, wait a minute, what are all the other motives for why, you know, people murder their children that would be morally culpable motives for why you would do this? And of course, there's all kinds of mixtures of motives of one kind or another. So it's not just the fact that it has to be a pure moral motive, but what happens when you have mixed motives between, you know, or culpable motives versus mentally, challenged motives. Right. And you got these mixtures, we kind of have some standardization.
1: Right. Well, the issue becomes, does that person still understand the difference between right and wrong? If they understand that, even if they're impaired, then usually they're held accountable.
0: Well, also, too, as you already put it, if they can present a clear and present danger to society, how can somebody just release them ad hoc on their personal authority from a mental institution? Because, of course, if you do that and you release them from the mental institution, then, you know, you are responsible for the next murder that they commit. Mm. So if they really are so mentally impaired, then they might not just stop at their children. Why not just murder some other people? And how can you be so sure that they won't? Mm. And so, again, you have to have set time limits for keeping them off the streets so that they won't do harm to other people. Because if they truly were not responsible, then they could murder other people without that same culpability. Right. And that, why would we think they would be different? How are they going to be cured so instantly? Right. You know, you can't just say, oh, it was, you know, they had, you know, post-birth trauma, you know, and so forth and so on. You know, yes, that can happen. Right. No question about it. But, you know, to say, well, now she's over it. She's no longer a danger. And put that decision into the hands of somebody else. It really is a wide open, way of allowing somebody to get out from being penalized for a heinous crime as well. It could be. They might not be morally responsible, but certainly they can still present a clear and present danger.
1: Well, what you brought up is true. Somebody brought up an older case. I don't know how old it was. Exactly the same kind of thing. Mother killed the kids. You know, they kind of got off on that defense, got remarried a few years later and killed another set of kids or another kid or something along those lines. Yeah. So it's possible. Let's talk in the closing minutes here about science, reason, and faith. One of the things I wanted to mention, we were kind of talking first about the Old Testament. And we talked about earlier about, you know, what you brought to the scriptures besides here, this particular Bible, besides, you know, having a nice introduction and stuff. You've got these blue boxes all over the place. What are these blue boxes?
0: Yeah, the blue boxes are really explanations where I'm adding something. So there's a known problem or a known confusion in, say, a specific book of scripture, and when there's a known confusion or a problem or a secular challenge or something, you know, that's been, you know, brought up, I try to address it either in the introduction to that book of the Bible, you know, or if it's a specific passage. So it's not a problem in the specific book of the Bible, but really it's with a passage in the book of the Bible, then I try to address it right there in the column. So right in the margins, I have this blue section, which explains, you know, okay, Luther, for example, he put in the word only here, faith alone, right? That's his addition, there. And here's, you know, when it was added, and here's why it threw everything off in the theological, and here's the answer to that question. So, we try to solve it right there, rather than, this passage looks like maybe, you know, they didn't believe that Jesus was truly God or something of that nature. So I bring it up right away, and I just say, no, the Greek here does not allow for this kind of interpretation, though the English translation can allow for such an interpretation. So when people, you know, basically when they encounter what is normally a problematic thing. So let's suppose somebody attacks you and says, oh, there's no mention of tradition in the Bible. You know, right away, you know, you can just, you know, find out from my Bible, just go to the introduction to the New Testament and then just say, oh, there it is. You know, here are these two passages. Then you can actually go to the passages in my Bible, mm-hmm. into the blue things, the blue sections in the margins, and you can actually see, oh, here it is. You know, we have it mentioned in Thessalonians. We've got it mentioned in Timothy. We've got, mm-hmm. you know, all these things are, these passages are here, and you can see it clear as a bell right there in the margins. Mm-hmm. So my objective was try to make it as easy as possible. You know, Majus AI can give you the answers, you know, in brief, but if you want the big full explanation right within the biblical context, that's the good part about this Bible, those blue sections in the introductions to the books of the Bible, mm-hmm. and also in the margins right next to the problematic passage.
1: Right. What would you say would be, you alluded to, what would be an example of one of the more problematic passages for people?
0: Oh, I would say, boy, there's just a huge number of them that come up. For example, in Genesis, you know, every single Genesis passage, you know, that disagrees with science and so forth. And you got to say that you've got to get out of that context. You got to go back into this context. Mm-hmm. What's the biblical author trying to say? Okay, mm-hmm. here's what the scientific picture says. But you see, when you just let scripture do scripture, namely give us sacred truths necessary for salvation, and you let science do science, you know, give us, you know, empirical mathematical explanations of the physical universe, if you let the two things do, the so-called contradictions, they just melt away. Mm-hmm. So the main point, of course, is every single time you hit a passage, so, you know, people can go crazy. Mm-hmm. So the same thing with it. What is this Moses saying, kill every man, woman, and child? That completely disagrees with Jesus. Mm-hmm. How can you explain that? And bing, right there, when you hit that passage, you know, or sometimes, you know, somebody will present a passage to somebody, mm-hmm. you know, with that, like, here you've got, you know, Lot lying with his daughters or something. How can that be in the Bible? And so, you know, some secular critic comes and points this out. You've got to answer it. Mm-hmm. All you got to do is just turn to that passage in my Bible, mm-hmm. and bingo, mm-hmm. you know, the answer is there in the margins, so that, you know, people can see, okay, this is a patriarchal narrative, mm-hmm. and we're not talking about a post-Mosaic revelation. Mm-hmm. This is a revelation that goes back to the patriarchal period before Moses, before the post-exilic prophets, and before Jesus Christ. Mm-hmm. So, of course, there are some passages there where you see things that are unacceptable. And same thing with, like, when you see, for example, a passage where, you know, you raped my sister, I'm going in, I'm going to kill your whole village. Mm-hmm. Okay. Now, you look at that and you go, what in the world? You know, this is excessive vengeance. You know, Moses handled this with saying an eye for an eye and a tooth for a tooth, parody of vengeance. And Jesus answered this and just say, forgive 70 times, seven times, and so forth. But how can that be in the Bible? So you got to explain it in terms of the moral development that took place in three distinct stages in the Old Testament. Mm-hmm. And remember, the Old Testament, it represents 1,800 years of history before Jesus. Mm-hmm. And there were big changes. Mm-hmm. So the first, you know, of course, you've got the patriarchal period. You know, it's basically the God of Abraham. You've got this God, you know, the idea of El, you know, that's is kind of top of the pantheon, mm-hmm. God and, you know, and so forth there. But you don't have the clear Mosaic revelation of only one, no images of him and all the rest of it. Mm-hmm. It's not there yet. And so you can see things like, well, what says Abraham, you know, Abraham, you know, sacrificing his own son. How what can God be talking about here, you know, making such a command? Or, you know, you've got, you know, in the book of Judges, some of the craziest things you look at and you go, what in the world? Mm-hmm. But of course, you know, in the Abraham's case, it is definitely pre-Mosaic. Mm-hmm. And then, of course, you see the sacrifice of the daughter, the only daughter of this judge, you know, when he defeats the Amorites, he basically says, well, you know, I made this promise, you know, that I would sacrifice the first person who came through the tent. Well, that's not Mosaic practice. That's not, has nothing to do with Moses. He is disobeying Moses, who said no human sacrifices. He's practicing the Canaanite practices. So this post-Mosaic thing of the judges, right? So the judges are out, you know, they're conquering, you know, this post-Mosaic practice. What that narrative is saying, see, if you take on those Canaanite practices and, you know, start sacrificing human beings, the first person to come through your tent is going to be your only daughter, and you're going to think you have to sacrifice her when God would not only not expect it, but repudiate such a sacrifice on any level. So you've got to understand the context. So when you get to these passages, and there are a lot of them in the Old Testament,
1: right,
0: where people go, what in the world? But you've got that patriarchal period.
1: Right.
0: It's pre-Mosaic revelation. Then you have the Mosaic period, and that lasts for a long time, all the way until the exile. So Moses is, right, you've got from 1800 to 1200, that's the patriarchal period. Then you've got 1200, you know, to about, you know, 570, you know, when you start getting a return from the exiles, the return of the exiles and so forth and so on, BC we're talking about here. And then you have that post-exilic prophetic period. And then you've got Jesus. And those four stages of moral development are very, very different from each other. And so if you don't have that in mind, and you don't see the progressive moral development that God is revealing himself gradually, first to a nomadic warrior society in the patriarchal period, and then to at least a systematic communal warrior society in the Mosaic period, and then the post-exilic society, which is less a warrior society, you know, after the exile, and is much more a society of, you know, people who are beholding to the Persians coming back and so forth. And then finally, Jesus Christ, who is the fulfillment of all revelation, which again, there are supersedings that are taking place in each period. And the whole idea that you have uniformity and, of moral development.
1: Right. Our period has ended for this week. So we finished the Old Testament. Next week, we'll be talking a little bit about the New Testament, if you'd give us your blessing on the way out the door.
0: Absolutely. And may Almighty God bless you with the true insight, inspiration, and intuition of Jesus Christ through his Holy Spirit that helps you to see the true revelation of the fullness of God's love and the fullness of God's law, the fullness of how we might move into the kingdom of heaven through the church, through her teaching, so that you might truly not only be part of the salvific process, but help others in their journey to salvation. In the name of the Father and of the Son and of the Holy Spirit, amen.
1: Amen. Be well, Father. We shall check in with you next week. Don't forget all about Father's books and DVDs through our religious catalog. And next week, we'll continue with talking about this and kind of focusing a little bit on the New Testament side. And I'm Doug Keck. We'll see you next time in Father Spitzer's Universe.
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16: My job is to make sure you know the whole truth and nothing but the truth, so help me God. At the end of the day, you have got to get off that fence. You have got to plant your flag. I'm not saying that you will agree with 100% of the church teaching, but you don't get to pick and choose. She's been around for 2,000 years. And someday you and I are going to stand in front of him naked and alone. And let me promise you, we will hear one or two words come judgment day. Man, depart from me. Well, Lord, man, I proclaimed you to be the Messiah. I held your money. So did Judas. Or he's going to say, welcome to my table. God, I have waited for you. I bragged on you. I told the saints about you. I said, watch him, watch her, watch. They're going to make the sign of the cross and they're going to be condemned for it. Watch, he's going to break out the prayer of the Hail Mary when everybody starts to look down. They're going to say, man, I'm a one-issue candidate, because that's all that matters is life. Life everlasting.
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0: Hello, I'm Father Mitch Pacwa, and welcome to EWTN Live, where we bring you guests from all around the world. Our guest tonight joined the Jesuits in 1989 after achieving two planetary science degrees at MIT in Massachusetts, and then a PhD in the same field at the University of Arizona. He took vows as a Jesuit brother in 1991, and 2 years later began working at one of the world's oldest ongoing, longest ongoing astronomical institutions, which is the Vatican Observatory. During a long career as a researcher, scientist, and director of the observatory, he has come to see modern science as a powerful way to know God more deeply by understanding how creation works. His experience has shown him that science and faith are not opposed. Rather, as he'll talk about tonight, faith gives him a reason to pursue science. He's the author of a new book called A Jesuit's Guide to the Stars, Exploring Wonder, Beauty, and Science. He's also the director emeritus of the Vatican Observatory, and he is the president of the Vatican Observatory Foundation. Please welcome a longtime friend of mine and a great guest, Brother Guy Consolmagno. Brother Guy, welcome. Good to have you here.
1: It's great to be here. If you're noticing, there is that 2-year gap between when I took vows and when I started at the observatory.
0: That's right.
1: And that's when we met each other at Loyola University in Chicago.
0: Right. You were a student working on some philosophy.
1: That's right. As a brother, I didn't have to do the full course, so I got to pick and choose fun things to do.
0: Whereas I just kept, you know, slogging away through Hebrew grammar and introduction to the Bible.
1: But you're also the head of one of the houses of philosophers.
0: So yes,
1: you had
0: right,
1: to deal
0: right.
1: with young Jesuits, and yeah, you survived it was
0: delightful, you know, working at the university and being the superior of that community mm-hmm. was a good thing, good experience. I learned a lot from it. And you were there only a couple of years.
1: Just 2 years.
0: And you went on to the Vatican Astronomical Observatory. This is something that I don't think people know a whole lot about. Mm-hmm. When did the popes establish an astronomical observatory?
1: Well, in the sense, it goes all the way back to the medieval universities. If you follow what the medieval universities had, there were three courses, the trivial courses, mm-hmm. with the grammar school, essentially.
0: Right, and when we use the word trivia, it means just the kind of things that you would learn from the early days, you
1: yeah.
0: know,
1: so
0: of your studies.
1: Rhetoric, grammar, and I'm blanking on the third one.
0: Music?
1: No, because that was...
0: Math?
1: That was part of the quadrivium, the second set.
0: Yes.
1: And that would have been arithmetic, geometry, music, and astronomy. Astronomy was already part of... These are the things you had to know before you could go on and study philosophy or theology. They assumed that you would have studied astronomy. Now, the real official time when the popes decided we're going to have an astronomer, the Council of Trent, and among the many things that it did, it specifically told whoever was going to be pope, fix the calendar. The calendar had been around since Julius Caesar.
0: Right. But that was back in the 40s BC, as I recall.
1: Right. And they understood that there aren't an exact number of days in the year. The year is from season to season to season to season through the four seasons in your back. And a day is from, you know, sunrise to sunrise. There's not an exact number of days to a season, but there's almost 365 and a quarter. So they thought, add a fourth day, add a day every fourth year, the leap year, and the calendar would pretty much work. And pretty much meant it was off by about a day every century. But who's going to care in 40 BC? Well, it's now 1500 AD, and the calendar's off by about 11 days. The other thing happening was people were traveling around the world and needed to know when religious holidays were going to be. The idea was Easter was the Sunday after Passover. Passover is the first full moon of spring. Spring is determined by the calendar, by the equinox. What happens if Passover is on a Sunday? Well, it's the following Sunday. What happens if you now have missionaries in China and missionaries in Peru, and it could be Saturday in one part of the world and Sunday in a different part of the world? Now what are you going to do? And how are they going to calculate it out?
0: Yeah, and the reason for that is there is an international date line.
1: We invented that.
0: Exactly.
1: But certainly that hadn't been invented yet.
0: Right. But they knew something about that.
1: They understood that the times were different. Well, what the Council of Trent said, fix the calendar. In order to do this, because astronomy is involved, the Pope hired a bunch of astronomers who formed a committee who did something that I think is unique in the history of committees. They came to a logical and sensible plan which had been proposed by somebody who was no longer on the committee because he had died.
0: That'll stop you.
1: And they agreed to somebody else's idea rather than saying, mine, it's all mine. Which I was on the committee dealing with Pluto. Don't ask me about how committees don't work.
0: Yeah.
1: So at that point, Christopher Clavius was asked to explain in terms of the astronomy and in terms of the mathematics. And Clavius was a Jesuit priest, an expert in mathematics, and a friend of Galileo's, by the way.
0: Yes.
1: There were Jesuits doing astronomy at the same time as Galileo, which is why there was a rivalry, because, you know, who

0: Crater Clavius, named for Christopher Clavius. Well, the most prominent crater on the moon, Riccioli names Copernicus, 20 years after the Galileo trial. And it's not that he was a secret Copernican. It's not even that he agreed with the Copernican system, because as far as he could tell, it scientifically didn't work. It took 100 years before they figured out, okay, I guess this is how it actually does work. But it's because he recognized him as being a good astronomer, one who really, you know, worked out how do you measure things and how do you calculate things in the sky. So there were astronomers working in Rome in connection with the popes, who, of course, were also the civil leaders of Rome. In the 1870s, there was a Jesuit named Secchi, Angelo Secchi, who put telescopes on the roof of the Church of St. Ignatius, revolutionized astronomy with the things he did. He was the first guy to put a prism in front of the lens and measure the spectra of these astronomers, of the spectra of these stars, and show these astronomers that you can not only measure where the planets are and where the stars are, but what they are made out of. And he classified stars. He changed the question of astronomy from where are the stars to what are the stars. And he made such a great name for himself that when Garibaldi marched in on Rome, confiscated his observatory, they let him continue working there, because it would have been a scandal for the new Italian government to kick him out. He dies. The new pope, Leo XIII, comes in, and he's faced with two new problems. One, how do I convince the rest of the world that the Vatican, which is now just the area around St. Peter's, is still independent of Italy? Italy wouldn't say so. And how do I counter this brand new idea, this Victorian idea, that the church is obsolete, that electricity and steam engines are going to solve all of our problems? Who needs religion? And religion is just a drag because they've rejected science. Look what they did to Galileo. And look what they did to Galileo. And then there's Galileo. And they always talk about Galileo because they can't come up with anything else.
1: And
0: so he starts this observatory in 1891.
1: So one of the issues is that there had not been an ongoing, you know, war? Animosity
0: if you
1: between
0: look,
1: the church and the scientists.
0: If here at the Vatican Observatory, we've got, you know, the books going back to basically anything dealing with science that's printed with a printing press, the Vatican libraries gave to the observatory. And that includes the full run of the Philosophical Transactions of the Royal Society, the world's first scientific journal. And we've got the French equivalent and the German equivalent. And you look up in 1730, who's writing scientific papers in 1730? Who can afford to? You got to have an education. You got to have free time. So it's wealthy noblemen, maybe some medical doctors, and the Reverend so-and-so. Because clergymen had the education, and they may have had the free time. Not only that, but especially the Jesuits, they're sending them around the world to look at flora and fauna that nobody had ever seen before. The classification of all the plant life in India was done in India by Jesuit missionaries. The first discovery of double stars in the Southern Hemisphere was done by Jesuit missionaries. And if you ask yourself, you know, who was doing great science at that time? Who are the things that things are named for? Not necessarily Jesuits, but other priests, other Catholics. You've got a cell phone. Your cell phone's got a charger. Your charger has two important numbers, the number of volts it takes, the number of amps it gives off. Who was Alessandro Volta, an Italian and a devout Catholic? Who was Jean-Marie Ampère, a Frenchman and a devout Catholic, who was instrumental in the founding of the Francis de Sales Society? If I've got that right, look him up in Wikipedia.
1: Yeah, and it's not only those two. Louis Pasteur, from which we get pasteurization, was a very committed Catholic. And there's a

0: famous story of him on a in a mm-hmm. train. You know, they have these compartments in Europe. We've all been in them if you've been to Europe. And there's this old man was saying his rosary, and this young man said, "Old man, your ways are going to pass away. And this religion is all done. Science will take its place." This argument is going on. And Pasteur says, "Well, this is very interesting, and I'd like to talk to you some more, young man. Here's my card." And it was Louis Pasteur. Hardly somebody who was anti-science.
1: No.
0: I mean, just doing tremendous research, but also strongly Catholic. This was an opposition created by the unbelievers.
1: And Mendel, Gregor Mendel,
0: Gregor
1: was
0: Mendel.
1: An Augustinian monk. You know, there are apparently some good Augustinians out there.
0: Yes, we have them.
1: We may not, not even Catholics. I would say, if you ask, you know, who are the three greatest physicists in history, you might say Einstein, you might say Isaac Newton. The third name that probably physicists would come up with was James Clerk Maxwell. Maxwell's equations describe how electricity and magnetism work, and they are the equations behind spectroscopy, behind light, behind radio and television, and ultimately led to the theory of relativity. And he was a very devout Anglican. Angelo Secchi himself inventing astrophysics. And into the 20th century, you've got the Big Bang Theory, which is invented by a Catholic priest, Georges Lemaître.
0: Later on, a Monsignor working in the Vatican on the Commission for Science.
1: In the Pontifical Academy of Sciences. Mm-hmm. So the real interesting question is, why in the end of the 19th century would anybody think there was a war? And, you know, the answer to all your questions is money or power. In Europe, people who are trying to unify Germany or Italy saw the church as a rival power, and science and its reputation was growing, so they were trying to create the idea that the church was anti-science. In America, there was a fellow named Andrew Dixon White, later founded Cornell, but we'll forgive him for that, who wrote a book on the eternal warfare between faith and science. And his real underlying message was Catholics are not trustworthy. Catholics, if we want to improve America, we've got to keep those Catholics out because they're going to be anti-science, especially the Italians and the Poles. Heaven forbid we don't need them around. And that's
0: why... Look at the two of us.
1: Yes, exactly. And that's why they put on these strict limits on immigration to keep not only Catholics and Poles, but any Asian. All of this was tied in, I think, with the great lie of eugenics. People took the theory of evolution, which is a marvelous description of what is happening in nature, and extrapolated it way beyond what it was actually trying to say. Mm-hmm. To say, if I'm rich and you're poor, well, it's natural selection. It's a waste of mine trying to help poor people.
0: And that even was taken to a particularly goofy approach during World War I, when they were sending waves of soldiers, and eventually in the war, 20 million people were killed. As they said, well, this is evolution selecting the stronger and getting rid of the weaker. And that's how the newspapers described the enormous numbers of war dead. This is evolution at work and eliminate people. It was madness.
1: It was.
0: To say evil.
1: And that's where evolution got the bad reputation. The most evil, of course, was eugenics, where people thought you could breed superior people. What do you mean by superior? But we won't even ask how you're going to measure what's superior and what isn't. I went to MIT. I know people with really high IQs, many of my best friends, who could also be total idiots. Because let's face it, there's more than one kind of intelligence.
0: Yes.
1: But beyond
0: As a matter
1: that,
0: of fact, we have a saying down here in the South that some people get educated way beyond their intelligence. That's very true in certain academic circles.
1: Well, and it's true of not just academia. People who can be really skilled at one thing, and you don't want to necessarily take their advice when it comes to something else.
0: Yep.
1: Just leave it vague like that. The church was one of the few groups that spoke out against eugenics. Turns out eugenics is bad science. We didn't know it at the time. We just knew that it was bad, period. And yet it was pop science. You found Oliver Wendell Holmes as the Supreme Court justice allowing the sterilization of people who somebody decided were unfit. And that went on into the Nixon administration.
0: Yes.
1: You have H.G. Wells, the great, you know, I'm going to be a socialist. Everyone is equal, except, oh my gosh, poor people shouldn't be allowed to have children. You've got
0: Charles Darwin. Charles Darwin, in his second book, The Descent of Man, wrote that African people are a species in between the ape and the human being. And they have to be bred out of existence the way you would an inferior breed of cattle.
1: So no,
0: he says that. He wrote that.
1: So no wonder evolution has such a bad reputation. Mm-hmm. It's not that the science was bad. It was the people who completely misunderstood how it actually works and did the science without a sense of ethics.
0: Mm-hmm.
1: So this is what I run into all the time. People will say atomic bombs are bad. Does that mean physics is bad? Does the physics behind them is also the physics that, you know, can cure cancers, that can allow us to understand the universe and how it works a whole lot better. And it's not that technology is bad or good. It's that human beings. If you read Laudato Si, and more people have talked about Laudato Si than have read it, I swear. It's not an encyclical about carbon dioxide. It's not an encyclical about technology. It's an encyclical about original sin. And to recognize that the problems we're seeing in the ecology of the earth are problems of original sin, and they're not going to have a tech fix, and we're not going to fix them forever, because the only fix for original sin is baptism and the sacrament of reconciliation, which, as you and I know, you can't just do just once.
0: Yes.
1: And that means that science and religion actually have this commonality that most people don't recognize. I was talking to somebody once and realized he thought that science was a big book of facts and religion was a big book of rules, because that's how it's taught. That's how we teach kids. And too many kids stop learning science or religion about the time of confirmation class.
0: Mm-hmm.
1: Science, the big book of facts that they gave you in grade school wasn't science. That was learning how to play the scales, not how to play the music. The rules of a catechism are not the end of religion. They're, okay, here's where we can start. But both science and religion are falling in love with God, falling in love with the universe. And what you are in love with is not somebody who you think you've got figured out. I can, you know, solve the answers in the back of the book. Who you are in love with, whether it's God or your spouse, or your best friend, is someone who will constantly surprise you by showing you things that are new, and about whom you will constantly realize, I thought I knew them, but there is more I didn't know. And to the extent I didn't know, I guess I was wrong. You can't do either of them without admitting you were wrong.
0: And there's something that I've noticed with married couples. The healthiest ones, after they've been married 50, 60 years, said, you know, I don't know why he does what he does, but I love him.
1: Yeah.
0: And the guy said, I don't know how she does it, but without her, I would have been dead.
1: Yeah.
0: And they remain a mystery to each other, whereas the people who say, oh, I know what he's going to say before he opens his mouth. He says the same thing every time. that claim to knowledge of the other person is a sign of an unhealthy relationship. Yep. The mystery of the other person is a sign of better health. And that's true with science and with faith.
1: Because the goal of science is not to unravel the mystery. The goal of science is to reveal mysteries we didn't even know were there.
0: Yes.
1: The great and hardest job of a scientist, in a real practical sense. I'm a professor, let's say, with 5 graduate students. My hardest job is to come up with good projects, good mysteries for them to work on that are big enough to be interesting, small enough that they're able to make some progress. To be able to come up with the right question is much harder than coming up with the answer. Mm-hmm. Mm-hmm. And that's true when you're questioning God, when you're questioning nature. Mm-hmm. But it also means that you have to admit you don't know before you can learn something new.
0: Well, that would be exemplified by the whole question you brought up of eugenics. Eugenics, where you try to make the best possible kind of human physically.
1: Right.
0: And you're setting the wrong question about can I control what's going to be the best for the future? Do I even know what's best for the future?
1: Right. As a friend of mine put it, you know, if you took all of the great tennis players of 1920 and started to breed and interbreed them, would you ever get Serena Williams? You know, for more than one reason.
0: Yes.
1: And, you know, the style, the new way of, the new approach, the new talents, the new skills, the new physical abilities that you need that wouldn't even have been thought of.
0: Right.
1: I'm teaching this semester at Loyola, at Le Moyne College, which is a wonderful little school in upstate New York. And I taught there 20 years ago and fell in love with the place. But previously I had taught at Harvard and MIT. And so I'm in a bunch of, you know, a classroom where these kids are learning to be, you know, physician's assistants, not to be astrophysicists. I think it's a different kind of school. I'm thinking, well, they don't have the... One kid is up there giving a presentation on, you know, philosophy and cosmology, and starts out by saying, well, Aristotle once said, and as soon as the word Aristotle comes out, the student across from me lets out this big groan, rolls her eyes. I'm thinking, how rude. The student next to her jumps out of his desk, grabs her, lays her down. Another kid has his cell phone out calling campus patrol, saying we have a student who's had a seizure. These are the symptoms. This is the room we're in. This is what we need. 5 minutes later, campus patrol is there, and she's taken care of. And I'm thinking, if this had been a classroom at MIT, she'd be dead now.
0: Because nobody would know what to do.
1: Because nobody would know, wouldn't even have recognized what was going on. You tell me what's intelligent and what isn't.
0: Yes. Yeah. No, I think, you know, that's very much the case, that they're really very different kinds of intelligences. We might need all of them and learn some new ones.
1: And you can see this in the way that science is done. When I write a scientific paper, I've got 5 co-authors, or 20, depending on how big the project is. No scientist writes a paper by themselves anymore, because no one scientist has all the skills you need to attack a problem. And you need this conversation with each other to pull out of each other the ideas you might not have had. Imagine if poets worked as a team. Imagine instead of having one great poet, you had 2 poets talking to each other. Could there be such a thing? Could good poetry come out of it? Yeah, Lennon and McCartney.
0: Yeah. And this is something that I think we often will accept, that 19th century opposition between science and religion, rather than perhaps a Lennon and McCartney cooperation, that makes them both better.
1: A cooperation with challenges, each of them challenging the other to be better.
0: Exactly. We have to take a little break. We're going to come back. But if you want to learn more about Brother Guy Consolmagno's work, you can go to the Vatican Observatory websites. They have a couple of them. One is VaticanObservatory.org. VaticanObservatory.org. There's another one, VaticanObservatory.va. VA standing for Vatican. So you've got a couple of those, and also we'll talk more about the book that he's written as well. So please stay with us, and we'll continue on with this conversation with Brother Guy Consolmagno. Thank you.

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0: Welcome back. We are speaking with one of my Jesuit brothers, brother who is also a brother in our religious order, Brother Guy Consolmagno. And he has written a number of books, one of which is called A Jesuit's Guide to the Stars, Exploring Wonder, Beauty, and Science. And it's written by our guest, Brother Guy Consolmagno, S.J. It is item number 55731, 55731. 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And, you know, one of the things I would want our audience to know is, A, there is not just a series of formulae. That's not what's going on here. Instead, you have a lot about your own growth, your own development as a scientist and as a religious. But in addition to that, you have a number of spiritual reflections on scripture and such. And if that's not enough, you also have some stupendously beautiful photographs, of the cosmos, you know, various galaxies and stars. And that's another aspect of studying astrophysics. It's very beautiful.
1: One of my favorite chapters in the book, because I had very little to do with it, is a whole chapter on the Jesuit poet, Jerd Manley Hopkins. Because I happen to know an astronomer named David Levy. If you remember, 30 years ago, there was this comet that hit Jupiter, Comet Shoemaker-Levy. He's the Levy of Shoemaker-Levy. He was one of the guys who discovered the comet. He's devoutly Jewish. He's also got 2 degrees in English literature. And one of his thesis projects was writing about the poetry of Jerd Manley Hopkins as it applied to astronomy. Because he discovered in his research, Hopkins was this 19th century Victorian poet, famous for sprung rhythm, famous for wonderfully complicated, incredibly beautiful, very religious poetry. But he was also an amateur astronomer who understood the sky, and you can tell in the way he describes the sky that he knows what he's talking about. It's not just, oh, wow, look at the stars, but rather he can see in the patterns of the stars, in the evolution of how a comet changes as it goes by the sun. He sees in that images that he can use to also reflect on what it means to be a human being.
0: This is a very nice book to have. It's something that is pleasing, you know, to the eye, because of these wonderful photos, some of which you took at the observatory, and others that you have, you know, permission to publish, plus the content. And one of the areas we were talking just a little bit during the break, we were talking a little bit about how we both came independently to a fairly similar approach to Genesis 1. Is Genesis 1 written to make science impossible and to stifle all scientific thought? Is that what's going on there?
1: Well, since science hadn't been invented yet and wouldn't be invented for another 2,000 years, clearly not.
0: Okay.
1: And it's pretty clear, and the Pope talks about this, theologians talk about it, that it was written by Jewish scholars who were in Babylon during the Babylonian captivity. I'll tell you how actually I came to where I came up with this idea. I was invited to give a talk at Oral Roberts University. I'm thinking, I'm a Jesuit. Do they know what they're getting? Well, they did, and they were really wonderful folks there.
0: Nice.
1: But I was brought into a classroom, and one of the students challenged me, quite rightly, do you take the Bible seriously? Like, what about Genesis 1? And I'm going, well, of course I take it seriously. But what is Genesis 1 doing? It's a refutation not of science, it's a refutation of the creation myth of the Babylonians.
0: Yeah, the Enuma Elish, which, by the way, if any of you want to read, You can get it online. That's been translated, number of translations, and you can read that and see the Bible is refuting it step by step.
1: And to prove roughly what it says is the universe was created by accident as the gods were fighting among each other. The dome of the sky where that you see there is the belly of a dragon that was killed. Mm-hmm. And I believe the name of the dragon is similar to the word of chaos that's actually in the
0: Tiamat. Mm-hmm.
1: And the goal of creation, the high point, the best thing ever made, according to them, was the city of Babylon. And Genesis turns this on its head by saying, no, there aren't a bunch of gods. There's only one who's there before anything has been made. So this is what Rabbi Sachs calls the invention of the supernatural God. Only a God outside of nature can give nature meaning. Just as only a person who's not chair can give a reason for there to be a chair.
0: Another component of the Enuma Elish, but which also appears in Hesiod, who wrote the Theogony, talking about the Greek version of how the universe came into being, that creation in the pagan mentality was always by sex and or violence, usually sex and violence. They're having sexual relations, and then they're killing each other. And that's what makes the universe. And that theme reappears frequently.
1: And if it's violence or sex, there's no way you can predict it.
0: Exactly.
1: There's no way you can understand it. There's no way you can say, here's a pattern, here's a regularity to it.
0: There's another element, too, among the pagans that I emphasize, is if the sun is a god named Shamash, the moon is a god named Sin, if you have Enlil, the god of the wind, his son Marduk, the god of the storm, all these different gods are there, there's a risk in studying them, because in their being driven by sex and violence, they may try to rape you or kill you or both, which is part of especially the Greek mythologies.
1: So you're afraid to learn. You're afraid to study. And at the very least, the universe is a nasty place. Mm-hmm. And look at what Genesis says instead. Let there be light, nothing is hidden. Day follows night in a logical order. And at every step along the way, God looks at it and says, this is good. Or as a friend of mine put it, you could translate that loosely as God looking at it and go, yeah, that works.
0: That would be very loose. Very loose. He would flunk my Hebrew class.
1: But it means that there is the possibility to try to understand, especially because if there's no Zeus throwing lightning bolts, you're then left with the delicious question, okay, where did the lightning bolt come from? Oh, now we are free to ask that question, where before we had
0: Bingo.
1: Been forbidden.
0: Exactly. If Icarus flew too close to the sun punished him for going so high. If, you know, Prometheus steals fire from the gods, he gets punished by having his liver eaten every day. On and on, these stories by the gods show that they punish. And it's remarkable that the Babylonians were beginning to do early science. The Egyptians were doing early science, the Greeks. But all of them became kind of dead ends.
1: It stopped. It froze.
0: All in every one of those cultures. Yeah.
1: And instead of the goal of creation being the city of Babylon, in Genesis, this is a lovely question I love to throw out when I give talks. What is the last and most glorious and most wonderful thing created in the Genesis story? Where is it all aiming? What is the best thing that God creates? And most people will say, human beings. No, that's only the sixth day. The best thing that God creates is the weekend. But more seriously, it is to say that human beings are made to have time to reflect on the universe, not because it puts food in your stomach, but just because it's so wonderful and so beautiful.
0: By the way, I don't know if you've ever noticed this. When God creates on the first day, there's let there be light, he said it's good. Second day, he makes the firmament. And if you notice, he never said it was good. That's the only day he didn't say it was bad, but didn't say it was good. That's significant, because the second day is Monday. And your Bible teaches you even God did not like Mondays. It didn't teach you that theology.
1: It's in Scripture, obviously.
0: But there's this sense that human beings made in his image and likeness can understand it.
1: You know, I had this crisis in my life of, I was 30 years old and I was doing astronomy at MIT and thinking, okay, I've got my doctorate and I've got this career, but why am I wasting my time studying the moons of Jupiter when people are starving in the world? And that's when I quit. I joined the Peace Corps. I said, send me to a place where people are starving. And what did they want from me? They wanted astrophysics. They wanted me to teach at the university. They wanted to look through my little telescope that I'd bring up country with all my other volunteers, my fellow volunteers, the ones in the real Peace Corps. And that's when I realized we don't live by bread alone. I'd read that someplace.
0: Yes.
1: That, in fact, you are only just a well-fed cow if you don't give yourself, if you don't have the opportunity to do poetry, to do dance, to do music, to do astronomy, the things that we do to celebrate being alive and being physical creatures in a world that God so loved that he sent his son to be part of it as well.
0: One of the things, and we talked about this earlier today, that I was very disappointed in what was otherwise a very informative series called Cosmos.
1: The original one, the Carl Sagan one.
0: Yes, yeah. The one that Carl Sagan had done. And, you know, very informative, lots of, you know, interesting information. But the last episode infuriated me because he said, well, we're just living on a mediocre planet, going around a mediocre sun that's at the tail end, two-thirds out from the center of a relatively mediocre galaxy. We shouldn't get so big, too big for our britches and put our perspective on us. But what he failed to mention is that of all the planets where you can have life, and the suns, by being two-thirds of the way out from the center, we are able to know that there was a center, which if we were in the middle of the Milky Way
1: galaxy, you wouldn't be able to see a thing.
0: We couldn't have any clue that there was this vast. It's as if we were put on an observation platform.
1: There's an interesting thing of what was called the cosmological assumption that came out of Newton's physics. Okay, there isn't just one Earth and the sphere is beyond it, the way that Aristotle put it, that we're a planet among other planets. Yes, the Earth is a planet, but most planets aren't like the Earth. Yes, the sun is a star. Most stars are not like the sun. But beyond that, that assumption that no place is privileged got turned into every place is mediocre, which is not the same thing at all. It was why, for a long time, the scientists were opposed to the Big Bang, because it said, actually, there is a singularity at the beginning of time, which bothered them. But beyond that, it actually wasn't saying anything that hadn't been addressed by the psalmists. Psalm 8, says, and I can't quote it beautifully,
0: Ma enosh ki tizkerenu, uben adam ki tifkadenu. Who is man that you, or what is man? Ma enosh, what is man that you remember him? The son of man that you you visit him.
1: And yet you do. And yet you've made human beings little less than angels. Another astronomer at the Vatican Observatory, Chris Corbelly, puts it in a beautiful way. He says, if you think that the universe is so big and I'm so small, how can God notice me? The problem is you're making God too small. You can either say the universe is so big, I'm small, therefore I'm nothing. Or you can say, rather, the universe is so big, I'm so small. The fact that God does notice me with 100% of his attention tells you something really scary about how big God actually is.
0: In that Psalm 8 is specifically a psalm that is composed at night. There's no mention of the daytime observations. It's, you know, the moon and the stars. This is your field, you know, of the night sky. And he says that he put it there with his fingertips. You know, there's a marvelous expression there that, you know, I love to use that on the first night of a retreat when I give the exercises, to have people contemplate the night sky the way David did in this psalm. And just says, even the, that's why I like to quote the Hebrew, mah enosh. This is itself a Hebrew expression of wonder and amazement, mah. It recurs throughout the psalm as a word to express constant wonder. And this is something that is what my impression of good physicists do. They wonder at things and say, what is this?
1: And when you get an insight into what's going on, you jump up and down and say, oh my God, that's so marvelous.
0: Yes.
1: There's that conflict between a God being too big and too small reminds me of something that happened 10 years ago. I'm cruising the internet looking for something else, and I stumble across an article that was written by a woman in England who's the columnist, the gardening columnist for one of the British papers. Her name's Emma Townsend. And instead of writing about gardening, she's writing about her childhood. When she was a little girl, she and her father had a tremendously wonderful relationship. And she thought that her dad was just the greatest. Mm-hmm. He was away a lot. He was, because of business, he was gone. But anytime she got to see him, it was daddy. It was marvelous. It was the greatest person she could imagine. You know, in her eyes, he's a rock star, right? When she's about 11, she realizes that her father, Pete Townsend, really is a rock star. He's the lead guitarist for The Who. That's why he was away all the time. That's the relationship we have with God, God our Father, that we know him first as the daddy, the father, that we feel close to. And only when we study astronomy do we realize that father who is so close to us and who loves us so intimately also made all of that.
0: One of the things you do in the book is you include not only Psalm 8, but a number of other passages that help to communicate this notion that Scripture was filled with wonder at what God did in the psalm. I just want to read one of those passages in Job 38. Where were you when I laid the foundation of the earth? Tell me if you have understanding. Who determined its measurements? Surely you know. Or who stretched the line upon it? On what were its bases sunk? Or who laid its cornerstone when the morning stars sang together and all the heavenly beings shouted for joy? Where is the way to the dwelling of light? It's a wonderful passage.
1: And the way that I read that, and turns out there was a theologian in Britain who came up with the same idea, recently died, I'm blanking on his name at the moment, but I always steal from good people. in the story of Job, early on, around chapter 9, Job is saying, well, okay, all these terrible things happened to me, but you're God. Who am I to complain? Because you did all this. Look how big the universe is. And God's answer is to say, that's not enough. Not just the stars you can see, but have you actually seen what's underneath it? The pillars of the earth, the way to the dwelling of light? You got to see this. He's telling Job it's not enough to just be amazed, but you have to actually come and follow God as he shows you.
0: And this is so important for understanding that, you know, God wants us to understand his universe. That's what he's saying to Job. But it's also something that's in Scripture, so it can go through the ages to us.
1: Yes. And the crazy thing is, there are many different cosmologies described in Scripture, many different creation stories. The creation stories change as the science changes. But the picture of God behind each of those stories is the same. The theology holds true even as our understanding of the universe changes. And that's pretty astonishing.
0: Yes, yes. This is a very important element of entering into Scripture and seeing this, you know, constant attempt to understand more without saying, okay, I figured it out. Mm-hmm. Yeah, you don't see that in any of the biblical texts. We figured it all out. Now you don't need to ask any more questions. No. You do need, and one of the things, that, again, that you make as a point here in your book is that by following more of the science and keep asking questions and looking at the actual things and not just formulae.
1: Because here's the thing that you can do in astronomy. You could go outside and see the moon. You can go outside and see Venus. You can go outside and see the sun and the sky. How many of us actually do it? But it's there for anybody to remind you that the universe is bigger than worrying about what's for lunch.
0: Yeah. And that this, instead of making you question God's existence, actually opens up new levels of understanding. I think that's true with the Big Bang Theory and so much, you know, that, you know, and I may be incorrect, but my impression is that all of the universe was about the size of a softball.
1: Oh, no, much smaller.
0: Smaller than
1: much
0: that?
1: Much smaller.
0: Oh, see, I thought when they said big, it was a softball size. But the universe was, every single galaxy was an absolute density.
1: And a singularity, a point that by definition cannot be understood.
0: Yeah, yeah, this is a remarkable thing. And I want to encourage all of you to know more of your faith and learn more real science. This is a very important thing.
1: But it's also a heck of a lot of fun.
0: Well, yeah.
1: Please.
0: Sure.
1: You're making it sound so heavy.
0: Well, it is heavy for me. But I hope for a lot of people that, again, different kinds of intelligence. I do well with grammar, mm-hmm. not so well with math. But you can find out a lot more about this work by going to the VaticanObservatory.org or VaticanObservatory.va. Take a look at Brother Guy's book, A Jesuit's Guide to the Stars, Exploring Wonder, Beauty, and Science by Brother Guy Consolmagno, S.J. It's item 557-31. So 557-31 over at ewtnrc.com. Thank you for coming all this way to be with us. And may the Lord bless all of you and keep you, the Father, the Son, and the Holy Spirit. Amen.
1: Amen.
0: And we can bring you Brother Guy in this program, as well as the presentation of the beatification of Archbishop Sheen and all the special programs, only because this network is brought to you by you, keeping us in between your gas bill, your electric bill, and your cable bill every month. we'll be able to pay all of our bills every month. 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
7: 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Guided by the Holy Spirit, we compiled the Bible. We are transformed by sacred scripture and sacred tradition, which have consistently guided us for 2,000 years. We are the Catholic Church. With over 1 billion in our family, sharing in the sacraments and fullness of the Christian faith, for centuries we have prayed for you and our world, every hour of every day, whenever we celebrate the Mass. Jesus himself laid the foundation for our faith when he said to Peter, the first pope, "You are rock, and upon this rock I will build my church." For over 2,000 years, we've had an unbroken line of shepherds, guiding the Catholic Church with love and truth in a confused and hurting world. And in this world filled with chaos, hardship, and pain, it's comforting to know that some things remain consistent, true, and strong: our Catholic faith, and the eternal love that God has for all creation. If you've been away from the Catholic Church, we invite you to take another look. Visit CatholicsComeHome.org today. Ours is one family, united in Jesus Christ, our Lord and Savior. We are Catholic. Welcome home.
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20: Well, good evening and welcome back to the Journey Home program. I'm your host, John Mark Grody, here on EWTN. And once again, we have this great privilege to come together to hear a story, a conversion story, a story of faith and conversion, how one individual was brought to Jesus, but also discovered the fullness of his truth in the Catholic Church. So thanks for being here tonight. We're joined by Dr. David D'Atkin, former Baptist and Episcopalian. And it's just an honor to have him here tonight to share his story. David?
21: Thanks for having me. It's an honor to be here.
20: Thanks for being here. And I forgot to ask you beforehand, when did you come into the church? What year was that?
21: The fall of 2012.
20: 2012. Okay, so coming in about 15 years now. Wonderful. Well, it's great to have you here, Baptist and Episcopalian. Let's go back to the beginning. Tell us a little bit about your childhood and your family's spiritual background.
21: My parents are from the Tidewater area of Virginia, and my dad started working for NASA in the mid-60s, and we moved to Houston, Texas, and that's where I grew up. I don't think my dad had a strong religious background, but when we moved to Texas, we started attending a large church called Sagemont Baptist Church, and that's where my faith formation began. I was fairly enthusiastic. We had great Sunday schools, learned the Bible drills. I don't know if you're familiar with those.
20: Yeah.
21: And I met with a pastor along with my dad when I was 7 years old, and I think convinced them that I knew what salvation meant and prayed the sinner's prayer and was baptized, I think, in the summer of 1969. And it was a great formation. When I was probably fifth grade or so, my parents bought this encyclopedia of Bible studies called Stories from Long Ago or something like that. And they were somewhat sanitized depictions of all of the Old Testament and then the New Testament stories. And I was a reader, and I really read those things over and over and over. And I loved God, and I loved the faith. Mm-hmm. I guess when I was more later adolescence and early high school years, our family went on somewhat of a faith journey.
20: Yeah.
21: And I think to my parents' credit, I think they were really trying to take the New Testament seriously, mm-hmm. and felt that the Baptist churches we had been going to were somewhat stayed or frozen in their theology, and they were looking to see signs of the Holy Spirit. And we attended a number of different churches, and in fact, at one point attended a fledgling, quote, New Testament church. Mm-hmm. That was started by one of our former pastors. And that was a good experience. There was good teaching.
20: Yeah.
21: It was probably the most anti-Catholic teaching that I'd ever heard before. But it was never, on the whole, it was good teaching.
20: Is that sort of new to your family, that sort of emphasis?
21: Interesting. In the part of Texas where we grew up, there were people who were Catholic, but we were like cats and dogs. We just didn't have anything to do with each other. And I didn't get any anti-Catholicism at home. In fact, there was a great respect in my home for the pro-life stance of the Catholic Church.
20: Right.
21: But I guess what I would say is that there was a little bit of this, Catholics have some strange practices, and we think they're Christians, but in some ways it's almost accidentally.
20: Sure.
21: It's not because of what they're being taught.
20: In spite of their Catholicism.
21: In spite of their Catholicism, yes,
20: sure.
21: Yes. So we were going through a number of these different iterations of different types of churches. And even back in the late 70s and early 80s, you could tell that the general direction of a lot of these churches was headed towards a prosperity gospel sort of. I don't know how that happened, but you went from charismatic to prosperity gospel, but it really seemed to be happening in several different lines.
20: Was that mostly coming out in the preaching and the messages that were being taught?
21: Yes, and in the lifestyle. The basic premise there is that if you've got enough faith, you're never going to be sick, you're never going to die, mm-hmm. and you're going to be wealthy, shouldn't have money trouble. And if you are struggling, or if you are sick, or if you are dying, obviously you're just not coming up to scratch as far as your faith is concerned.
20: Yeah.
21: And I knew already in my late teens that this couldn't be right.
20: Yeah.
21: I sat in the church one day where the pastor gave this story where this young lady falls off a horse or something, has a compound fracture of her forearm. Both radius and ulna are sticking through the skin, so she's got a compound fracture. And the family decides, we're just going to wait for God to heal this. And they literally wait weeks. And I don't even know if the story was true, but they waited weeks. And then one day she's trying to play the piano and says, praise God, and her arm is healed. And is what a great story that is. And I'm just going, this is crazy. I mean, anyone with a kid who has a compound fracture is going to go to the emergency room. And the one that really disenchanted me with the whole movement was at the time we were in Denver and we were at a church. And I won't say who the lady pastor's name was because she's actually still around. And this was like 40 years ago. Mm-hmm. But she was talking about the book of Job. And she said something like, so Job lost everything. And he had suffering for 7 days. Now, I don't know where she got the 7 days from. But after that 7 days, he got twice as much stuff. So wouldn't you undergo 7 days of suffering to get twice as much stuff later on? Mm-hmm. And again, I'm like 19 years old. And I'm like, okay, this guy lost his friends. He lost all of his children.
20: Yeah.
21: He lost everything, and you think getting twice as much stuff later on is reasonable consolation for that. Mm-hmm. I was just, this is nuts.
20: Yeah, intuitively, there's just something.
21: This is just nuts.
20: Yeah.
21: I also knew, I knew enough history to know that all of the apostles except one were martyred for their faith, so you're telling me their faith wasn't adequate?
20: Yeah.
21: There was just this divorce of faith and

0: fairly recently.
1: Right, right.
0: At the same time, I did have some positive influences. I grew up reading C.S. Lewis. I grew up reading J.R.R. Tolkien, which I didn't even understand the Christian and Catholic imagery that's inherent, especially in the Silmarillion. I don't know if you've read the Silmarillion. It's essentially a compendium of the origin stories of Middle Earth. Mm-hmm. And it introduces one to the, I don't want to use the word pantheon or panoply of the entities, the essentially angelic entities that were responsible for helping construct the world as we know it, etc. But that's there, and that there's a lot of overlap between that and C.S. Lewis's construct in his three science fiction novels, which are amazing, and I've read over and over and over.
1: They're so good.
0: And there's overlap even there with Michael Heisner's depiction of the Watchers and the entities that were responsible for administering God's providence on Earth. He's an Old Testament scholar. So those were good influences. And even my mother introduced me to a book by a guy named Brother Lawrence, Practicing the Presence of God, which is the first time I'd read anything from a Catholic author. Mm-hmm. But that was an introduction into the idea that your whole life could be a prayer. Mm-hmm. So that's my childhood. I went to Rice and then medical school at UT Southwestern in Dallas. And that's where I first met people that were in different flavors of Protestantism, Episcopalians. I met my first Calvinist and even got to be friends with a few Catholics. And that was a great experience. And the most comforting thing to me in med school was just meeting so many people who didn't leave their sense of reason behind when they were talking about their faith. And I found that very comforting.
1: Yeah.
0: And that was a good experience. It's where I met my wife, and we married at the end of medical school and then went to North Carolina for our training, she in radiology and me ultimately internal medicine and endocrinology. So we were at Duke for 6 years, and I guess this is where you could say I had a bit of a crisis of faith. I never lost my faith.
1: Right.
0: But I really had questions there. And I think the reason is that even though I discarded the idea of prosperity gospel, that being a good Christian means that everything is going to turn out well for you, even though I knew that idea essentially intellectually to be false, it must have osmotically seeped into me, because even though I was trained very well in the sense that I knew what to do if someone was vomiting blood or if they were having a myocardial infarction or had meningitis, etc., we were trained well in that sense, but we were not trained to deal with the scope and amount of human suffering that we encountered. And it always disturbed me to see bad things happening to good people. Mm-hmm. And I questioned that. I wondered, you know, if God has the hairs on our head numbered, and if a sparrow doesn't fall to the ground without God being aware of it and having concern, then why do these sorts of things happen to good people? It didn't make sense to me.
1: Right.
0: And again, I didn't lose my faith, but I did wonder if on some occasions God was almost more like Godzilla, that he's huge and beautiful and saves the world from Monster Zero. But, you know, some people just get crushed, and it's nobody's fault. It's not God's fault. It's nobody's fault. Mm-hmm. But sometimes these things happen, and there it is.
1: Yeah, it does make you question, like, the nature of God. Like, who is this God, right? In different religions, imagine a different

0: Like some imagine him as just a force of nature, almost, right?
1: Is there an element of cruelty there?
0: Right.
1: You know, almost.
0: In Christianity, you know, Christ introduces him as Father, or, you know, calls us to claim him Father, but that's hard to do in the face of suffering, right? We have an intuition that the health and wealth gospel stuff is wrong, but it still begs the question, maybe that's not the answer to the problem of suffering, but what is the answer?
1: This is where I started reading a little bit of theology. I had not read any prior to this, and all of my, you know, theology was just what I heard from the pulpit, and I was definitely reading the Bible, but I read this book by Frederick Buechner called The Hungering Dark, and he's an Episcopal priest. And I won't read the whole passage, but in the first chapter of this book, he's talking about the significance of the incarnation. And he talks about how the first fact of the incarnation is that we as human beings are not safe from God, because God is obviously willing to submit to any kind of humiliation and do any sort of crazy thing to reach us. But he says, adversely, God himself makes himself unsafe from us. And I'm quoting, "It means that God puts himself at our mercy, not only in the sense of the suffering that we can cause him by our blindness and coldness and cruelty, but the suffering that we can cause him simply by suffering ourselves, because that is the way love works. And when someone we love suffers, we suffer with him, and we wouldn't have it otherwise, because the suffering and the love are one, just as it is with God's love for us." And I found this really revolutionary in my thinking about suffering. I thought about, you know, you just think about Christ in front of Lazarus's tomb, and Jesus wept. And for the first time, it occurred to me that on the cross, he wasn't just experiencing the punishment from sin. He was experiencing our agony, just as a parent would experience the agony of a child who was sick.
0: Right.
1: And that made what was happening in the suffering that I saw in our patients, it brought a significance to it that I hadn't anticipated before. Mm-hmm. I grew up with the idea that Christ's crucifixion was about penal substitutionary atonement, that I had a debt I could not pay. Christ paid a debt he did not owe. There's essentially a legal transaction. I say, thank you for being my, I repent, thank you for being my Savior, and I have a get-out-of-jail-free card now. And in fact, I don't think that's completely wrong, but it's only two-dimensional. Mm. Whereas Christ's incarnation and suffering were really three-dimensional. He's not just paying a debt. He's becoming one of us and living as one of us, and it's experiencing all of our agonies, frustrations, pains, etc. as well.
0: Yeah.
1: So that was a revolution in my own thinking.
0: Mm-hmm.
1: So,
0: yeah, no, that's an incredible quote, an incredible notion there. You know, I just think of, yeah, that there's so much in this phenomenon, this mystery of suffering, you know, but another piece of it that comes to mind is just the fact that, you know, if we are, as we believe, immortal souls, right, destined to spend forever with or apart from God, the notion of spending eternity as I am now doesn't sound like a heaven. It sounds like a hell.
1: Right.
0: With all of my wounds, with all of my insecurities, with all of my resentments, right? If all it was this penal substitutionary atonement, where now I get a go to heaven free card because I've placed my intellectual faith in Christ, but to be forever as I am now, that's not a beautiful prospect. That would involve suffering forever.
1: Or as Martin Luther described it, snow-covered
0: dung heap, right?
1: Right.
0: And so part of the mystery of suffering is precisely that Christ enters in, he takes it upon himself, but then he invites us into this purifying process of voluntarily picking up our cross, because that's part of our healing.
1: Right.
0: Yeah.
1: So that brings us to where we had moved to Birmingham, where we've been for 30 plus years now. I'd attended an Episcopal church in North Carolina a little bit, not very much, because you work all the time as a resident and as a fellow. But I really liked the liturgy. And we found this wonderful Episcopal church in downtown Birmingham called the Cathedral Church of the Advent. And we started attending there, and that's where we raised our children. And in 2004, I was asked to give a three-part Sunday school series about creation and evolution from someone who had something of a biology or molecular biology background. Sure. And this is where actually my real journey into the Catholic Church begins. And it sounds a little odd, but here's how it works. In 1859, Darwin published Origin of Species, and he made a very astute observation that the finches on the Galapagos Island are different in size and beak conformation from the mainland finches in Ecuador, several hundred miles off the coast. And he postulated that random variability and then something called natural selection is what caused these animals to change their body morphology. And that's essentially the theory of evolution. And it really caught fire. In 1953, Watson and Crick elucidated the structure of DNA, where you have a ribonucleic acid with these base pairs on the inside of this double helix structure. And then several years later, Francis Crick, who interestingly was a code breaker in World War II, he postulated what's called the sequence hypothesis, where three base pairs code for a single amino acid, and in transcription, the DNA is essentially a blueprint for producing proteins and enzymes, etc., which make your cell function. Also in the 1950s, I think at the University of Pennsylvania, these guys named Miller and Urey subjected a group of elements that were postulated to be like the prebiotic soup, methane and ammonia and hydrogen gas and water vapor, subjected it to lightning, and lo and behold, some amino acids pop up. So by the late 1950s, everything had been figured out. We know how life began because we can strike the prebiotic soup and get amino acids, and given, you know, throw a few billion years in there, and all of a sudden a living cell will pop out. And now we know not only how life began, but we know how life changes and how the different morphologic and phyla and species develop through this process, no longer just random variability, but random mutation. And then selective breeding is responsible for speciation that we see today. But as part of studying, and frankly, I had pretty much accepted this. I mean, this is what you're taught right. in high school and your textbooks in high school and college. And we find, however, that if you investigate under the surface, there are a lot of concerns in even the evolutionary biology community about how this is actually working. Mm-hmm. And so here's what we find. If you look at the likelihood that you could have, and this is the work of Douglas Axe, who worked at Cambridge, and I think he's in at Stanford now. And then some of the things I'm going to say are repeated from Stephen Meyer's books, David Berlinski, mm-hmm. and some of the other people that are in the intelligent design community. Yeah. But to give a single statistic, the probabilistic likelihood that you could have a concatenation of 150 amino acids, mm-hmm. and that would make kind of a mid-sized protein. It's not a huge protein, but the likelihood that that could happen essentially by chance is 1/10^70 or so.
0: Right. And that's just most one people, protein.
1: Yeah, that's just one protein.
0: That doesn't get you very far.
1: Now, if you talk about how do we get from one functional protein mm-hmm. to a different functional protein, and if you're going from an amphibian, a frog, to a reptile, if you're going from a reptile to a mammal, if you're going from a reptile to a bird, you're talking thousands, millions of protein, functional protein changes. But if you think about the odds of a single functional protein becoming a different functional protein via that section of DNA changing adequately, the odds are more like 1/1 × 10^164. I mean, there have only been 1 × 10^40 organisms who've ever lived on planet Earth. Mm-hmm. So you don't have enough time for there to be a change and then have a death and be able to pass on that gene to the next member of the species. In other words, I mean, anyone who understands probability at all understands this simply can't happen. And the only way it can happen is if you have an outside force adding intelligence in certain places. Right. And I could go on and on and on about this. I mean, talk, for instance, the Cambrian explosion 500 and something million years ago, where you go from just a few phyla to an enormous panoply of different body forms and organisms. In the fossil record, it appears to be like in a period that's like 10 million years, which is just a sliver of time.
0: It's a blink of the eye.
1: There's just no explanation for that without having an outside force, which is why the people who don't want to believe in God are postulating in fact, I think it was Crick himself or Watson who suggested the alien deposit of DNA in our planet. Mm-hmm. But that still begs the question, where do the aliens come from? So this idea is what led to a line of thinking. And at the same time, I'd been reading some of the work of this guy named St. Thomas Aquinas, who I'd never been exposed to before, and his five reasons, or the five justifications for the existence of God: unmoved mover, first cause, contingency, gradation, design. The contingency argument really struck me because for us to be as we are now means that God had to be involved in the process of creation from microsecond to microsecond. I mean, cellular biology is fantastically intricate and complicated. And for the human species to end up where it did, God had to be involved with the entire process. He obviously had some vector in mind, which meant that not only that the human species was intentional in the way that we turned out, but that each individual was specifically intentional. It also meant that the person who was to become Christ was intentional. It also meant the person who was going to be his mother was intentional. It also meant, finally, that the second person of the Trinity has DNA. And I'd never really thought about that before. That God himself now has DNA. So the corporality of the incarnation led me to this idea that maybe there's something to this idea about the sacraments.
0: Yeah.
1: That maybe something really is happening in baptism. Maybe something really is happening in communion, is what I knew it as at that time. Maybe something is happening with these sacraments beyond just a symbolic meaning.
0: Mm-hmm. We better take a break there, David, and we'll pick that up. Clearly, that started a new line of thinking that I think we see where this is going, but fascinating stuff. We'll be back in just a couple of minutes and we'll hear the rest of it.
1: All right.
0: Great. Well, stay tuned to hear the rest of David's really exciting story so far here. 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We'll be back in just a couple minutes to hear the rest of David's story. 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
0: Welcome back to the Journey Home program. We're entering the second half of our hour tonight, speaking with Dr. David Diatkin, former Baptist and Episcopalian. And David, just an incredible story so far. When we left off, you'd just given us, well, you shared the experience. You'd been teaching this little class to share about creation and the notion of evolution and some of the problems with that view. You gave us a great little deep dive on how that's just accepted so carte blanche in our culture.
1: Right.
0: But if you dig into it, it begs so many questions about the astounding probabilities, or improbabilities, we would say, about these things happening. And if anything, it lends more credence to the need for a creator who is intelligently ordering this creation. But I know that started a thought process with you. You left off on how that kind of connected to your questions about the sacraments and the sacramentality of the world and of the incarnation. Pick it up there. What happened next in your thinking?
1: So again, I'm thinking along the lines of the second person of the Trinity has DNA, is corporal. He's one of us. And how that puts a different twist on the crucifixion than the idea of just simple penal substitutionary atonement. And that just, again, brought to my mind the possibility that the sacraments really actually meant something. Mm-hmm. In fact, John Polkinghorne, who was I don't know if he got the Nobel Prize for physics, but he's a famous British physicist. It was actually the sacraments that actually led him to Christianity. Mm-hmm. But the following year, so this is now 2005, or it might have been 2006, the same Sunday school administrator person asked me to do a two-part series on the church and the medieval mind because he knew I was a big reader and I was interested in, English and Renaissance literature, etc. So I did this two-part series, and to understand medieval thought, you really have to start with St. Augustine. And you have to start with Boethius's Consolation of Philosophy, because I think City of God, Confessions, and Consolation of Philosophy really were the framework for academic thinking in medieval thought.
0: Yeah.
1: And so I read these. I read about medieval saints. I read more Thomas Aquinas. I read his mentor, Albert Magnus, and I had never been exposed to the Catholic authors before, and I was really struck by not only the subtlety and depth of their learning, but just how vast the field was itself. I mean, the little Protestant theology that I'd read felt like, honestly, it felt like being in the baby pool, and going into Catholic theology felt like there's this gate opens and you plunge into the Pacific Ocean. It's just vast.
0: Yeah.
1: And I'm not trying to be pejorative when I talk about something like the purpose-driven life or something that, but you compare that to the confessions, or you compare that to Consolation of Philosophy or whatever, and it's, or Love and Responsibility, etc.
0: Well, even in just the historical perspective, again, I think many modern Christians, they have a very ahistorical view of Christianity because they're only looking at a very thin slice.
1: Very thin.
0: Recent
1: slice.
0: Years when there's been 2,000 years of theological and philosophical thought and development and questioning and searching. Well, almost all of that was Catholic up until very recent times.
1: Right.
0: And so if you ignore all that, you're ignoring a rich, deep heritage, and you're oftentimes trying to reinvent the wheel or start questions from scratch when, you know, you've had saints and theologians for centuries who have been exploring those things.
1: And so as part of this reading, I was introduced to some of the apostolic fathers, church fathers, that I'd never read before. And this was astonishing. I know you've heard this from so many guests before, but for someone who grew up with the basic premise that there was Christ and the apostles, and then everything went completely to heck for 1500 years. And then this guy named Martin Luther came along and Christianity is restored. The idea that there were people who sat at the feet of the apostles who had writings was astonishing. It's like, we really have these writings. Right. They're legit. And being introduced to St. Clement of Rome, St. Justin Martyr, Ignatius of Antioch, St. Irenaeus of Lyons, reading these guys, it's impossible to not read these people and come to the conclusion that they sound a whole lot more Catholic than Southern Baptist. Things like, I mean, you have a Bishop of Rome who's writing to the church in Corinth about a dispute, and he's admonishing them, and he's clearly expecting to be obeyed. And I mean, that's just something you didn't see in the product. I mean, I can't imagine a Southern Baptist preacher in Friendswood, Texas, sending a letter to a pastor or a church in Dallas, Texas, saying, you guys need to get your act together and behave in such and such a way. I mean, that just wouldn't happen. They'd say, who are you? You have Justin Martyr that describes a service that sounds suspiciously like a Catholic Mass. You have Ignatius of Antioch firing off all these letters to churches, and he's saying things like, wherever the bishop is, that's where the church is. Stay away from those guys who are proclaiming that the Eucharist is not the true flesh of our Lord and not the true blood of our Lord. And that's really shocking to read as a Protestant, because I mean, I think that's what happened to Newman in the 19th century when he's looking at those passages and saying, oh my gosh, am I on the heretic side at this point?
0: Yeah.
1: So that's pretty alarming stuff. At the same time, in the Episcopal Church, we're definitely having some struggles. And in the early 2000s, there's definitely some teaching that's being pushed really by the Episcopal hierarchy about sexual morality that's contrary to 2,000 years of Christian thought and contrary to 10,000 years of human history. And the Archbishop of Canterbury, who's the titular head of the Anglican world, was asked in a news interview. Someone said, well, why don't you stop the Americans from doing what they're doing? And he basically said, I don't have any authority to do that. And it just occurred to me, well, the church needs authority. I mean, there needs to be, a family has authority. A school has authority. A government has authority. The church needs authority. You've got to have someone who's willing to lay down rules and to enforce them. Mm-hmm. The communion of the saints idea was something that appealed to me from reading J.R. Tolkien and the universe that he describes in the Silmarillion, in the universe that C.S. Lewis describes in the science fiction trilogy, but also in just my Southern Baptist upbringing. If I had a big chemistry test on Tuesday, on Monday night, my mom would call her prayer chain and say, "David's got a big chemistry test tomorrow morning, everybody, you know," and 10 moms would be praying for David to do well on his chemistry test. And that was just something that I grew up with. And the idea that mom, who is in heaven, is that much closer to the throne, and her prayers might actually be more effective in her place now than they were when she was here, that didn't sound like an alarming proposition to me. That sounded actually very sensible to me. And so that idea started appealing to me. The idea of the Eucharist, I've heard some of your guests before talk about how they were so attracted to the Eucharist and they were so drawn to it. I really didn't experience that myself, at least in my initial years. But something that struck me was that in a passage in the Gospels where you have the second person of the Trinity, who is the entity that brought the world into being by his spoken word, is holding a piece of bread, and he is saying, "This is my body." And you're telling me that that piece of bread didn't become his body? That's absurd. I mean, this is the being that brought creation into existence. Yeah. And he's saying, "This is my body and this is my blood." It has to be his body and his blood. And that has to mean something. In fact, that made me think about all these things in the Bible that, as a Southern Baptist, we pride ourselves. We take the Bible literally. We believe Jonah was swallowed by a big fish and vomited up 3 days later. We believe the miracles in the New Testament. We believe he was bodily crucified and bodily dead and bodily rise from the dead on the third day. We believe all these things. We believe the stories in the Old Testament. And yet, whenever there was a sermon about the Last Supper, and there weren't that many sermons about the Last Supper, but if there was a sermon about the Last Supper, it was, "Jesus says this, but what he meant to say was, this is what he really means."
0: Yeah.
1: Don't take him literally. We take everything else literally, but we're not taking that literally. And of course, you know, John chapter 6, I've heard the argument so many times. Well, Jesus uses imagery all over the place. He's the living water. He's the good shepherd. He's the gate. He's the bread of life, etc., etc. And yet, I didn't see any disciples getting disgusted and leaving him when he describes himself as the good shepherd. No one said, "This is offensive. It's offensive to call yourself living water." But people were very offended when he said, "I'm giving you my flesh to eat." Mm-hmm. So again, that's part of the whole sacramental idea that is getting pulled together here. And then I think I'd never really thought about Mary before, but going back to the evolutionary biology discussion, there's something called microchimerism. When when a human fetus is in mom's womb, the baby's DNA actually can cross the placenta and mix with mom's DNA. And in fact, we do fetal testing now by drawing mom's blood. I mean, you can determine that there are fetal chromosomal defects, etc., not by doing an amniocentesis and getting it from the fetus him or herself, but actually getting it from mom's blood. And what we now know is that actually baby's DNA can persist in mom for days, weeks, months, perhaps even perpetually in mom for the rest of her life.
0: Wow.
1: So it makes one think, What happens to you? What does it mean for a human woman to walk around with the DNA of the second person of the Trinity for the rest of her life? What are those implications? But that whole idea of the vector of God's movement in human speciation and development and who we all are individually made me think maybe there is something to this idea that Mary is a very special person.
0: Yeah.
1: And I became attracted to the idea of Mary and seeing her as a mother and seeing her as, because it was, I'm a huge comic book fan. You know, she's one of the superheroes of the church. Okay. So eventually all of that reading, and I'm on my back porch one day smoking a cigar and reading a book. And I just realized I'm Catholic. And I went to a Catholic priest. At that point, I'd actually never even been to Mass, not once. I went to a Catholic priest and I just vomited all this stuff on him for about 2 hours. And he was just kind of bewildered and unimpressed. And that really didn't go anywhere. But then I met with another priest who had like 3 or 4 individual sessions with me and eventually said, you're ready now. And so we had one of my fellow physicians at the hospital that I work at was my sponsor. And I was just received into the church in the fall of 2012.
0: Oh, that's incredible, David. And so many great topics that you covered in terms of your thinking that led you up to that. We have about 10 minutes left. And so I want to make sure that we talk a little bit about what's happened since then, but also I want to make sure we revisit that topic of redemptive suffering in light of some of your life since then. So
1: when this happened, my children are late adolescents. I think that was right before my son graduated from high school. And so they'd grown up in the Episcopal Church and I didn't feel pushed they understood what was happening with me and they were okay with it. They grew up watching me read and they just understood that this is Dad and this is his thing and they weren't upset with it. And so I've remained the only Catholic in the family. Both my kids went on to end up in med school. My son ended up in residency as an ear, nose, and throat physician resident and my daughter is in general surgery residency in Texas, in Dallas. But my son at 31 unexpectedly passed away 4 months ago from an undiagnosed cardiac, probably a congenital cardiac arrhythmia.
0: Yeah.
1: And when I got that phone call, I thought all the way back to those years thinking about human suffering. And I knew I had a choice. That I could stop believing in God. I could think God is cruel. Or maybe God doesn't know who he is. He's not who he says he is. That maybe sometimes a sparrow falls to the ground and God doesn't notice. Or maybe, just maybe, even though I love my son, God loves him infinitely more than I do. And that I'm just finite and I don't understand. And there is some purpose in what's happening here. And somehow this suffering, as painful as it is, and as much as I'd prefer it to be not me, that maybe this suffering has a meaning in the sense that perhaps, like Paul talks about in Colossians, maybe I'm helping Christ a little bit in his work on the cross. Maybe our suffering, because all of us are suffering through this, maybe our suffering helps Christ's work in the world. And like a small pebble dropped into an enormous lake, those ripples may have significance far beyond what I can appreciate. And instead of running away from this, if I can learn to just put this cross on my shoulder and walk with it, maybe some good will happen. Maybe there will be redemptive value in how this turns out.
0: Yeah. David, thank you so much for sharing that with us.
1: Sure.
0: You know, because as you said, we're all suffering. Everybody at some point in their lives or at present are experiencing a bit of that problem of pain, right? That problem of suffering. And as you said, in the wisdom of God that we can't fully see, right? We know that there is reason and purpose and wisdom to that, but it takes an act of faith and of courage to hold fast to that and to wait upon the Lord to bring that understanding. So thank you for sharing with
1: us. Sure.
0: Yeah. Yeah. Well, we still have a few minutes left, but again, that I really appreciate you sharing that story again, because that is an issue that everyone struggles with individually. And even if we understand, again, I think the church has a beautiful teaching on that redemptive suffering to help us. But even if we understand it intellectually, it still takes us having to go through those experiences and
1: right.
0: make choices to grow. It's not enough for us to just have the information. It's an experiential process. Yeah. Well, David, if there's other people, again, in terms of that particular issue, but even more generally, people who are asking many of these types of questions that you were wrestling through, but maybe they're afraid to move forward. They're not really sure where to go with this in terms of being open to the Catholic Church or where God's leading them. What's some words of advice that you could give them as a party?
1: I think the first thing that I would say is that the only reason to be received into the Catholic Church is because it's true, ultimately. You have to believe that it's true. You don't have to understand everything, which I didn't when I was received into the Catholic Church. But if you can get to the point where you're able to say, well, I don't understand the Immaculate Conception. I don't really understand the necessity of making the perpetual virginity of Mary a dogma. I don't understand the necessity of this or that. But you're willing to get to a point where you say, I'm willing to just say the church has been here for 2,000 years, and I'm willing to just accept that the church knows what it's doing,
0: right.
1: that Christ and the apostles know what they're doing. That's number one. And the second, I think from the opposite end of being convinced of the truth is to consider starting with some of the devotions. And I think from what's changed my life as a person since becoming Catholic, I would have to say that praying the rosary has made more of a change in my life than almost anything else. I would typically get up in the morning and drive to work thinking about what's going to go wrong and who I'm already angry at, et cetera, et cetera. And instead of doing that, I start praying the rosary. And it really changes your life. It's, as I think it was St. Dominic found, it's the gospel in small fragments that if you're praying the rosary every day, you're reviewing Christ's life every single day. And there's something that happens. I do believe that there's been a change in how angry I am, how my disordered thinking, things like that seem to heal mm-hmm. when that's how you start your day, especially.
0: I think there's a great gift in the prayers of the church, like the rosary mm-hmm. or like praying with scripture or praying the Our Father, these great prayers of the church.
1: The litanies,
0: yeah, the litanies. It almost reminds me a little bit, again, throughout your story, you brought up these great works of fiction, great literature, Lord of the Rings and C.S. Lewis's works. And, you know, in a similar way, like when we pray with scripture, we're spending time in the presence of God. So we're drawing near to God, but we're also allowing ourselves in this place of meditation to be impacted, to be formed, to be informed by what we're reading, what we're seeing, these images, the beauty, the experiences. And so there's a lot of formation that happens by exposing ourselves to Holy Scripture or to these other beautiful things.
1: I've always known these people who would get up in the morning and have their quiet time. Yeah. They're up at 5:30 yeah. and they read the Bible a little bit, which I can do all day. But then they're like praying for 45 minutes or something. And in my experience, if I try to do that within 30 seconds, I'm thinking about the next thing I'm going to eat, or what an alien invasion would really look like, or just something completely tangential. And I just can't, my brain just doesn't work that way. But the devotions, specifically the rosary, where you're praying with the beads, and you, there are certain set prayer. I can pray those set prayers, but also at the same time, I can be meditating on the Annunciation or the Crucifixion, or and I can also think about people in my life and what cross they're going through at this time, or how wonderful it would be if they had this message enunciated to them, etc. Yeah. So it makes it personal, but also devotional at the same time.
0: It's a great gift, yeah. Well, David, we're out of time here, but thank you so thank much you. For your story, incredible story, and great advice again for those who are seeking, those who are on the journey. Thanks so much for sharing it with
1: thank
0: us.
1: Thank you. Thanks for having me.
0: And thank you for being here for this episode of the Journey Home program. I pray that David's story is an inspiration to you. Again, as always, a great reminder that you and I remain on the journey, and we have this great gift of our faith. We'd like to propose to you that Christ wants to give you the fullness of that faith in the truth and beauty of His Catholic Church, in the sacraments, those privileged places where He promises to show up and to be present to us. And so let's continue the journey together. Let's pray for each other. We'll be back again next week with another story. In the meantime, God bless.
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13: Saint Eleutherus became Pope in 174. We know little about him except that he was probably born in Greece. There is a very ancient legend that Eleutherus received a letter from a nobleman in Britain asking how to become Christian. He is therefore sometimes credited with beginning the conversion of England. Eleutherus was also the first bishop of Rome to confront the Montanist heresy. Montanists believed everyone to be a prophet, and their liturgies focused on prophecy and prophetic knowledge. The Montanists rejected ordained clergy and the church's developing episcopal structure. Eleutherus is thought to have rebuked Montanists for his heretical teaching, but the letter has not survived. This has been a Papal Minute.
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16: 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The U.S. Bishop's document, Forming Consciences for Faithful Citizenship, gives us four steps to take it from there. 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
7: Well, thank you. We're going to talk about faith. And in our little chit chat that we have once a week, where we want to be family. You know, the essence of family is to kind of get together like we are now, and just leisurely discuss things, not fight, fuss, and fume. That's not family. I don't know what it is, but it's not a family. And many times we have adverse opinions to other people. And that's fine. So these programs, we're not going to talk about social issues, and we handle that in other programs, but we just want to be family. We just want to say, hey, do you know Jesus? You love Jesus? But how does that Jesus affect your life? And I never forget the statement of Mahatma Gandhi. And they said to him, you know, you have Christian values. You believe in compassion. You believe in goodness, you believe in humility, you believe in generosity. Why aren't you a Christian? And he said, well, I would be if I found one. Well, that's a terrible statement, huh? I'm not too sure he wasn't right for all of us. You know, all of us here are Christian. All of us, many, many Christians in the world. Millions and millions and millions. And yet do we act that way? See? That is the epitome of what I believe in. And so if I act in one way and I speak another, or I act another, then you see, there's something wrong. Because what I believe has not reached my faculties, my mind, my heart, my will. And I think the problem with all of us as Christians, when our attitudes are bad, when we can't accomplish the will of God, when we get kind of cynical and we get bitter and we get resentful, all those terrible things that are part of your human nature, they're all in there like little miserable little crushed seeds, you know? They're all in there and that little soul all kind of upset and all of a sudden, one little bad seed comes popping up. Somebody says something to you, and you don't like it. And somebody asks you to do something. Well, do it yourself. Or I did it yesterday. Why can't you do it today? And, you know, parents will ask their kids, take out the garbage. A simple little thing like taking out the garbage, not a big wing ding. Why do I have to take out the garbage? Well, for goodness sakes, you know. See, there's that lack of saying, okay, I'd be glad to. See, there's a kind of fighting spirit in everybody today. Well, I think, it's my opinion, so, you know, don't run around saying what mother says. Just say, well, it's just what she thinks. You can take it or leave it. But if you're listening, I would look at it anyway. So we lack faith. Ooh. F-A-I-T-H. Faith. Now you say, well, I have faith. I believe Jesus is Lord. I believe he's risen. I believe he redeemed us. I believe he paid for our sins. If you're Catholic, you can really run down the doctrines and dogmas. But that's an intellectual assent to a truth. Now there's another kind of faith. That kind of faith is what I call working faith. Well, we don't have, we must be going low on money. We can't even get a good pencil here. Let's see. Let's see if we can't get another one. This is blue after a lady. Okay, let's try this one. Working. Oh, here we go. Working faith. Working faith, which means what I believe, I act upon. You see, if you just say, I believe, that's kind of dead. I have to act upon it. And it's not easy to act upon faith. My goodness, it's that invisible reality that you see and nobody else sees. See? This is not... That's that other grace, that otherness within us. That people look at you and say, wow, I mean, how can you take this cross? How can you accept this suffering? How can you smile in the midst of this tragedy in your life? What is it you have? You know, what's that inner force that makes you different? It's faith. See, faith. That faith becomes a realism. I'm going to show you a little bit about one man's faith. And I'm going to make it very realistic. Now, some of what I say is not in this good book. I'm going to fill in between the lines. You know what I mean? You want me to do that? You like that? Yeah? Okay, we're going to take Abraham. Now, let's take a little bit way back here. The call of Abraham. See? Yahweh said to Abram, leave your country, your family, your father's house, the land I will show you, and I'll make you a great nation. I will bless you and make your name so famous it will be used as a blessing. Wow. How do you like that? He was 75. All right, you got that in your mind, huh? Okay. Let's get this here. I want you to get this little number here now. Abram was 75 years old. Not bad. For me, it's looking real good, you know? I mean, I used to be a long time, you know, to be, whoa, that's an old age when you're in your 30s or 50s. When you get to 68, it's not too bad, you know? So now here's Abram, and he is 75 years old. And he says,

Your reward will be very great. Well, now, here's Abraham, you know, he's okay, he's 75, so now that's a, came way back there, huh? My Lord Yahweh says, what do you intend to give me? I grow childless. You're giving me no descendants, and one of my households going to be my heir. Here's a man. And the Lord said, no, not so. Your heir shall be your own flesh and blood. Now, the Lord takes Abraham outside. You know, I think it was because of Sarah. Now, I may be way off beats, you know. I don't think the Lord wanted Sarah to hear this yet. I don't think she's ready for this. The Lord takes Abraham outside, and he says, look up to the heaven and count the stars. Such will be your descendants. So he put his faith in God. Now, what does that mean? Huh? That means that the Lord spoke a word that seemed absolutely, totally impossible. Now, as we go along, we're going to see here, the Lord makes a covenant with Abraham. Well, you know, poor old Sarah, she gets a little bit tired of all this promise. Every so often, the Lord appears to Abraham and he says, I want you to count the stars, and that's how many descendants you're going to have. But year passes year, and year passes year. And Sarah was a beautiful woman, and she was losing her patience. Now, none of you here would understand that. You know, you don't lose your patience at all. But she's been getting tired of her husband saying, the Lord will provide. The Lord will provide. And she says, well, we don't have any children. So now he's 75, 76, 77, 78, 79, 90. She's saying, hey, let's just help God along a little bit. You ever do that? Huh? When God isn't answering your prayer, we're going to help him along. We're going to take things in our own hands. We're going to do it. So, now this is all permitted at that time, so don't get excited. So she looks at Abraham and she says, look, I have a slave girl. Have a child by her and it then shall be mine. So every time I get to Abraham's advice, I says, going to get rid of all her nagging. You know, I might as well do it. So he does, and by golly, we have Ishmael. Well, now Sarah's jealous. Oh, her faith level is like, boom, way down here. Now, the slave girl is kind of uppity. You know, she kind of brings her son around and goes like this, you see. And that's when Sarah almost went to kill her. So she goes to Abraham. You know what she says to Abraham? She said, it's your fault. Can you beat it? Huh? You did this. She insults me. And she said, may this insult to me come home to you. Boy, I tell you, what a woman, huh? She makes her husband do something he doesn't want to do. Then when it doesn't work out, pow! She blames him. So I know that she was, according to the scripture, a very beautiful woman. But, oh, boy, I tell you, what a gal to live with. And you have to remember that many persons' faith is destroyed by their companion who keeps nagging all the time. I thought you were going to be successful. I thought this was going to be a success. I thought you were going to do this. I thought you were going to do that. If you're a nagging wife or a naggy husband, you are going to destroy people's faith because they're going to begin to say, well, I wonder if I am wrong. I wonder if I did make a mistake. I wonder. Now, this is what's so wonderful about Abraham. With all his nagging wife, with all the obstacles before him, he never lost faith. He said, God will provide. You have to realize that working of faith, that's not easy.

0: Especially in view of the fact that there's somebody knocking at you all the time. Now you say, well, I don't have anybody knocking at me. Yeah, you do. If you're living in this world, everybody's knocking at you. You look at the ads. You look at the television programs. You look at your newspaper. There's not one Christian value that you can hold on to. You all have your Sarahs. And God is asking you all to be Abraham. But the whole world is a nagging, nagging, nagging spouse who says, you're on the wrong track. Well, here we go. But Abram put his faith in God. Oh, you know what happened to poor Ishmael, you know. This poor woman ran into the desert. She had all she could take from Sarah. Now, Abraham's 99 years old. You know anybody 99 years old? Huh? See, you don't even know anybody 99 years old. But he was 99 years old when the Lord appeared to him again. Now, okay, he's gone from 75 to 99. Abraham now is 99 years old. And the Lord appears to him again. And God said to Abraham, you shall call your wife Sarai, from Sarai to Sarah, and I will bless her, and moreover give you a son by her. And Abraham bowed to the ground and laughed. Well, I just want to see this old guy. See, I mean, he was old. If he went from 75 to 99, and what does he say? The poor old man says, thinking to himself. He's thinking, is a child to be born of a man 100 years old? And his wife was 90. You got the picture? Huh? Let me just draw this out for you a little bit. It's not in here like I'm going to just say it. And I don't mean any disrespect for Abraham. I want to get the humanity of this thing before your eyes, okay? I want you to imagine now. The Lord God has just said this wonderful thing. Your wife, this old grouch pouch, is going to give you a son. And Abraham's faith is great. He bowed down all the way to the ground. But he goes, See? And I would like you to imagine. I want you to get the idea of the insides of this whole thing and how faith grew. It just wasn't clunked on Abraham. So there's Abraham, and the Lord comes to him, and he says, Abraham! And this man, he's 99, okay? I mean, you know, your spine couldn't be straight up like that. And it had to be a little bit bent, see? So let's imagine Abraham's like this. And the Lord said, Abraham! He looks up, he says, yes, Yahweh. He said, your wife is going to bear you a child. What? He said, your wife is going to bear you a child. a child. Well, Lord, there's a little medical problem here, you see. My wife is beyond childbearing, you see. I'm not too bad, but my wife, Dilcho. And the Lord says, no, you know, that's going to be, well, here's Sarah, she's 90, okay? Well, like any old good old wife, she's listening behind the tent, you see? And she's gone, out loud. At least Abraham is going to, you know, he's going to tone it down a little bit because he's facing the Lord God, but his wife don't have any faith. Now, Abraham has faith, but he just wouldn't explain, just like Zachary explained to Gabriel. Remember about the birth of John the Baptist? He was explaining the facts of life. He said, hey, you know, my wife's all dried up. Forget it. You came 10 years too late. You know what happened to poor Zachary? He got struck deaf and dumb. So, Sarah, he said, no. Sarah will bear you a son. And then he looks at Sarah, you see, and he says, Sarah, why are you laughing? Oh, now, you see, Sarah doesn't have any faith, hardly any faith at all. She said, I wasn't laughing. Isn't that a typical human way of handling getting caught? See? Did you ever see your kids do something? Like take a cookie and your mouth is full of it? And you say, why'd you take that cookie? I didn't take that cookie. What's in your mouth? I don't know. See, we get so frightened. We're not people of faith. See, a person of faith has honesty. See, Abraham said, I'm 99 and my wife is 90 years old, but Lord Yahweh, if you say it, well, poor Sarah was beyond. She was beyond that level of faith. So we learn something here from Abraham. It is to believe in some very definite aspects of the attributes of God. I sure haven't a time today. Here we go. Number one, in face of trials. In the face of trials, any kind of trials, I believe that God is with me. Okay? I believe God is with me. I believe He is within. He is within me, and He is cloaked within that trial. He has in that trial grace and love. In that trial, no matter what it is, in that trial, there is a participation in the very nature of God. Why? I am totally going against my nature. My nature says I don't want to believe because nothing here is going right. I don't want to believe God is within this miserable situation because it is against my will, and I do not believe it can bring out any good in me or others. So what I'm saying is then that any trial without faith becomes useless. It becomes useless then. That's why you rebel. That's why you get resentful. That's why you get angry. That's why you have no peace in your heart. See? Because then your will becomes set against God. I will not serve. I will not believe God is within this. I will not accept this pain, this suffering, this trial, this darkness. Now, that's the dark side of faith, which means I have to keep going, and I don't see anything. I don't even see the end of the tunnel. They don't even see the end of the tunnel. And there's a light side of faith. that people don't utilize at all. When you see something beautiful, do you see God in it? Huh? You're going to see a beautiful sunrise? Then, well, maybe don't get up early enough to see the sunrise. Not a very bad idea, though, to get up once in a while and see a sunrise. It's very quiet. The best time to pray is about 4:30 in the morning. I can see all of you going, ugh. But if you can't sleep sometime, just watch the dawn rise. Watch the light coming in the horizon. It's so much like our souls. When it's midnight, it's so dark, you can hardly put your hand in front of you. It's a beautiful symbol of how the God works in the soul, God works in the world, God works in nature. You know, in the fall, the leaves begin to fall, and everything looks so bad, so barren, so empty, so dead. You look at these trees and you say, oh, we ought to cut them down. And now in the spring or summer, you begin to see little bitty, tiny little sprigs of life coming. And how could that come for something that looks so dead? And many people today are dead. Their faith is dead. They don't want to believe. Don't do that. Once you lose that peace, once you say God is not within, he's in everything else, he's in everybody else, he's everybody else's joy, not this one. This is unjust, this is unkind, this is, you can name. Let me tell you something about faith. The enemy, meaning Satan, the world around you, and your own flesh, will just come in and just bury you and give you all kind of reasons to not believe in the living God. You're talking about Abraham having to wait 25 years. He already was 75 when he first got the good news. He waited 25 years for something to be fulfilled. Sarah tried to make it up herself. She tried to accomplish something God promised. And you can see yourself in there. I can see myself in there. That we can't believe that God doesn't need us to do things right, you know? We just say, well, I don't know. I think I could do better. If I have a plan and I have an idea, or I have an intention, and the worst sometimes is that, you know, we really do want those we love to get the king. We want them to know Jesus. And it seems like the more we pray for them, the worse it gets. Huh? Maybe your daughter and son are out there kind of goofing off or on drugs and living with girls or boys, and you're just heartbroken, and you say, what did I do? What did I do? And this really becomes a heartache, huh? Well, sometimes you can just give it to the Lord. It's that release. Release. It's that release from that tension. You got to give it to Jesus. You got to give it to him. You have to keep saying, look, I don't understand this. I've worked so hard for these children. I've taught them everything. I've tried to teach them the laws of God, and it just kind of went off. You can never lose heart. See this 25 years in here? He never lost heart. Huh? Be of good cheer, the Lord says. Be of good cheer. Because with faith, you must keep on acting as a Christian no matter what. Now, that's what faith is. Today, I don't feel good. I want to bite somebody's head off. Well, I can't do that. Today, I'm upset with somebody, and I'm going to ignore them. I can't do that. That's a lack of faith. When we come back, we're going to have a little break. When we come back, we're going to look at something in Corinthians. And I'm going to substitute a word, and maybe that'll give you a better idea of what faith is. And then we're going to have some questions from our audience. We're going to do all that in just a minute.
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3: The priest must approach the Word of God with a docile and prayerful heart, so that when we prepare our sermons, we're not just coming up with cutesy stories. Rather, we pray over the text. I especially love to pray over the text in the chapel before the Blessed Sacrament, because the Jesus about whom I'm reading is the same Jesus present in that sacrament, and I want him to speak to my heart. This is going to be very important, so that the Word of God may penetrate the thoughts of a priest, that may penetrate his feelings, bring about a whole new outlook toward the world. We don't look at the world on the basis of the world's ideas and assumptions. My norm for Scripture does not come from the scholars. My norm for those of us in scholarship come from Scripture, and we must submit to the Word of God. That must be key here.
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4: I've heard the complaint many times that people in ministry should stop talking so much about chastity and just focus on more pressing social justice issues. But anyone who's worked with young people knows better than to make that false distinction. Well-documented studies show that the younger a teenage girl gives up her virginity, the more likely she is to live below the poverty line. Teenage girls who are promiscuous are 6 times more likely to attempt suicide, and boys are 2 times more likely to suffer from depression. 25% of college students graduate with an STD. People who wait until marriage almost double their chance of a happy marriage. And according to a study of 14,000 teens, those who were abstinent in high school were 60% less likely to be expelled, 50% less likely to drop out, and nearly twice as likely to graduate from college. We can't pretend to care about things like justice and poverty if we don't care about the purity of our young people. This is Chris Stefanik from RealLifeCatholic.com on EWTN Radio.
0: We've been discussing questions, you know, and they all got stage frighted here. But anyway, I'm going to read you a little bit about Corinthians. But first, we do have a question. I think we do. Yes.
5: When you're going through a trial, is it important to learn the lesson of why you're going through it, or is it important just to have faith that God is with you?
0: When you have a real trial, you don't always have the presence of mind to figure out anything. You know what I mean? The faith consists in you understanding as a whole, because you're so caught up in everything, especially if you have to make decisions. You know, you're just like this sometimes. And the problem there is that so often we are so caught up in the problem that faith, at least, it's best if you can say, yeah, this is God's will. But don't think you're supposed to go, ha, ha, ha, wonderful, wonderful. You know, I have to tell you this because I think it's so true. I had a friend of mine, we lived in way out in the ghetto, remember. But this was a lady who used to sit on a porch rocking in a rocking chair, and I'd pass by every so often. And so we'd sit on the porch together sometimes, and she said to me, well, how are things? Well, I went with my tale of woe, expecting the same kind of sympathy I used to get. And she looked at me and she said, look here. When the Lord sends you tribulations, he expects you to tribulate. Well, I learned a lesson from that, because faith doesn't take away the tribulation. Do you understand? Faith and hope and love allow you to make something very miserable into something very beautiful. See, you can see how terrible my scratching is. Now, if Sister Raphael or Michelangelo got up there, wow. You know, it would be a joy to look at their handwriting. See, mine is a chore, even for me. And so, but it takes something like that, and it makes it beautiful. Now, you're still going to feel the trial. You're still going to feel the heartache. You're still going to feel sometimes the confusion. Remember, faith is not a spiritual anesthetic. It's a spiritual power that allows you to live the life of Jesus. When the apostles were up there in that upper room, and they were so afraid, huh? Well, after Pentecost, see, you're children of Pentecost. You're children of the Holy Spirit. You got to act different. Peter, ready? Open those doors. We're all locked up. And he said, "Men of Judea, listen to what I have to say." What, he wouldn't have said that 10 minutes before that? But what did it get him? Well, he had 3,000 converts, but he got put in jail. He got flogged. He's put in jail again. But his faith ran through all that, you see? Did he not feel it when they flogged him? You bet you did. And Paul says, "Look, I bear in my body the marks of the Lord Jesus Christ." In those days, it was hard to be a Christian, and you had marks to show for it. So don't treat faith as a spiritual anesthetic. It's there to lift you up so you don't despair. It's there to lift you up so that the light of Jesus is clear and doesn't get shadowy. It's there to make you love God more, not less. See, so often trials make us love God less. Because we use God as a kind of, a big daddy up there that, he's so kind, so he's going to give you everything you want. Well, you don't do that with your children. If your son and daughter want to play with matches, you're not going to give it to them. Now, he won't understand that. See, but your love says, no, you can't do this, or you can't have that. And so it is with God, you see. When I have a trial, that's that molding process. See, we only have one life to live. It's very short, you know. I'm 68, and I look back, I say, wow, where'd it go? And I'm almost greedy for every moment to say, well, you know, I can live this one better. I can live this one with more faith, knowing it. And all the terrible trials, this darkness that hits us sometimes, that the whole world seems to fall apart. And you, all you can say from a numb body and a numb brain is, Lord, I believe in you, and I know that you will bring good out of this. Even if I fail miserably, I submit myself to your holy will. Can you see what a great thing that is? I mean, it raises you up, huh? Above anything anybody else could do. That proves to your neighbor who can't do that, wonders how you do that. That gives him a visible sign of the invisible reality we call faith. Why? Because you see something nobody else sees. Do you understand now? I had a trial recently, and I wish I had given the Lord more glory by having more faith that He would work it out. I had some faith, and as I look back, I don't think I had enough faith. Do you understand what that means?
6: Pretty much so.
0: But that's a past experience, isn't it?
6: Yes.
0: So now I hope if I get another trial in the future that I can look back and say, hey, God took care of something that was awful. Don't you ever all have that experience? Sometime you look back and you want to kick yourself. You say, why didn't I trust the Lord? You never had that experience?
6: That's what I'm referring back to, yes.
0: Yeah, okay. You had that experience.
6: Yes.
0: Huh? You all have. Everybody had that experience that something came along and you just felt horrible, and you didn't react in a very Christian way. You felt, well, somehow God didn't. He didn't come up to my expectations. And so your faith began to go, it's like a rock in a rocking boat in the middle of a storm. Did you ever have that? Yeah? Everybody's nods, huh? See how human we are. Who else has a question? Yes, I don't know if I can get this microphone. You want to pass it back there? Okay.
7: Yes, Mother, is your faith supposed to increase and grow the older you get? Or is it stationary?
0: I hope it does. You know, I hope that the older you get, it increases. I don't think it always goes, you know. I don't think we can take for granted that as you're young and you can go around sowing your wild oats, and when you get old and your body bones are creaking, you're suddenly going to get faith, you know. I think you get smart then, but not necessarily do you have more faith. I think faith has to grow and keep growing. I think the opportunity to grow in greater faith as you get older is there. Because you get incapacitated, you see? I used to go up those steps like nothing. Well, since I fell that time in Rome on that marble, it's been hard for me to go up the steps. So I hang on this banister, I hang on that banister, and I take a little weights off of my knees. But that could say to me, oh, Angelica, I mean, you're about ready, you know? Or I could just say, well, thank you, Lord. You know, I have something to give you. You see, it's a great opportunity for faith. Your hair gets gray, and some of the men begin to lose it. And, oh, they make this side grow longer, you know, and they just kind of throw it over. Huh? But let me tell you, sweetheart, everybody knows it's been thrown over. Because, isn't that true? Because no matter what, everybody knows that nobody has hair that long on one side. See, we just can't face the realities of life. Do you think God loves you less with a bald head? Huh? Do you think your hair has anything to do? He even counts it falling out. You see, the Lord made you bald. What is wrong with the shiny head? See, and I'm not criticizing, you know, somebody wants to pull it all over. That's fine if you feel comfortable. But as you get older, sometimes the one you pull over gets less and less, too. You see, now all of these kind of things make you very disheartened and discouraged, because that becomes the essence of your living at this point. You want to be young again. And I tell you, sweetheart, there is no way, any way at all, that you're ever going to be young again. Now you can go take ballet dancing lessons, you can do this, you can do that. But the old body is going down. You can dye your head red, green, orange, black, or brown. You can have your face lifted just so many times. And then we don't know who you are at that point. See, so you can add all this kind of stuff. But you see what happens is that kind of rebellion against getting old. So our faith many times is great while I'm young and vibrant and I have friends. But when your friends die off and you begin to count, this one's gone and that one's gone and that one's gone, you get the idea that you may be next. So you run to the beauty parlor. Sweetheart, that isn't going to do it. Not that you shouldn't go to the beauty parlor. Please don't misunderstand me. I think that's great, but I don't want it to take the place of faith. That's one of the greatest evils of today. One of the greatest evils of today is that the elderly, first of all, are not appreciated. I heard an old lady yesterday, she said to me, she said, no, if I ever got sick, I'd never go to hospital, because I don't know if they just decide I don't need any help. And she said, I want to live as long as I can live. Isn't it terrible that we live in a society where you can go into a hospital and be afraid that they're going to turn off your life system, that they're going to not even feed you, or they're going to call intravenous at extraordinary means? You see, we're getting to that attitude that when a certain age, you're not useful anymore, so let's get rid of these people. And the young, or the unborn, well, we've got too many of those, so now we're going to get rid of these people. Now we've forgotten that all these middle ones are going to be old. Now what? You see, once we begin to play God, whether it's in my own life, or I make demands upon society, or I influence society in that regard, then faith, see, that's what we're talking about. You don't see faith. See, these young men said, I wonder, you know, what is it that makes life more miserable as you get older? Is it only your creaking bones? No, that's it. It's the spirit dies. Because that spirit doesn't look forward to the kingdom. That spirit looks forward to earth, and earth is slowly passing away. And faith tells me, hey, it's okay if it passes away. Because faith is that hidden grace, that hidden power within me that is able to take youth, middle age, old age, with the same joy and grace. All my life, well, that's quite a long time, huh? All my life, you want to hold that? You look like you need something to do. All my life, I've asked the Lord, give me, Lord, old age. And I don't know what the 68 is called, old age. But Pope Leo XIII did his greatest work when he was 90. So I look at Abraham a lot now, you see. He did his greatest work when he was 99. So God is not hampered by your age. God is not hampered by what you think or you don't think. God is not hampered by anything. You're the one that hamper yourselves. And I want to read you this little thing. I don't know how much time we have left. I'm going to substitute a word here and give you a good idea of working faith. If I have the eloquence of men and angels but speak without faith, it is nothing. It's a gong booming. If I have the gift of prophecy and understanding and I lack faith, and even if I had faith that I could move a mountain, it would mean nothing. Because faith brings hope. If I have faith in you, I hope, and all my hope is that you will always be responsible for whatever I give you, or some your husband gives you, or your children, or your wife says to you tonight, I want you to do this. When she asks that, she has all faith and hope in you that you're going to do it. She's not going to ask you to do something you won't do or you can't do. On a natural level, human faith is shaky. My little floor director found that out. See, only she rose to the occasion. When I said to her, you know, my birthday's coming along, and I hope you'll make a cake for me, but I don't have enough faith. You will. And that's human hope and human faith. But supernatural faith brings supernatural hope. I believe in Jesus. I believe he came. I believe he rose from the dead. He suffered for me. And he loves me. Me, me, me. He loves you as if no one else existed. Now from that comes hope. I know he's going to take care of me. I know there's nothing in my life that he hasn't had a hand in. That he hasn't taken like an invisible stamp and said, this is good for Angelica. Now, if I don't have that kind of faith and hope, am I going to love God? Am I going to love God if I lack one of these, huh? See what I'm trying to say? That faith is the basis. It takes humility to have faith. Oh, boy, now that's an unknown virtue today, humility. Oh. We're up and at 'em. See, I was watching the news last night, and I saw these men lift these big dumbbells. Is that what you call them? What do you call these weights, huh? What do you call them? And I mean, those poor men were straining. They must have been 100, 200 pounds. I don't know what they were. And I thought he was going to blow a blood vessel. And he did all of that just to be able to say, I lifted up this weight. And it was just as hard for him to put it down. See, I thought, well, I would have just went like this and dropped it someplace, see, and let it go through the floor. But I thought he had the same effort to take it. And I thought, what? How many would do that for Jesus? Isn't it amazing how many things we do for ourselves, we do for the world, we do for even the enemy, how little sacrifices, how little we are willing to do for Jesus. I hope you have a little idea. And I know I have a habit of going to New York by the way of California, but take from these little family chit-chats what you need. Apply it to your life. Change your life. Transform your life. Don't let your emotions and your will just kind of push you back and forth like a reed. What that our Lord said to the Pharisees and the Sadducees, he said, what did you seek when you went to see John the Baptist? A reed shaken by the wind. No. John the Baptist was strong and undaunted. No persecution, whether it come from you within yourself or without, could deter him from his mission and his love for Jesus. His love for the Father. It's why he could say, I am not worthy to loose your sandals. And you come to me. Now here's a magnificent example of faith and humility. Behold, the Lamb of God who takes away the sins of the world. Well, that kind of faith and that kind of hope and that kind of love you and I must have. We must have in a world that is almost without faith and hope. And I wonder sometimes if this is the age that the Lord spoke of one day when he said, when the Son of Man comes, will he find any faith on the earth? Isn't that a sad, sad statement? Realizing he was gonna die this kind of ignominious death and still know there would be the possibility that there would be no faith when he comes a second time. You say, oh, Mother will come on that second coming. Oh, you and I don't know. St. Paul says no one knows. Jesus said he will come like lightning. It's going to be something great and wonderful and awesomely terrible. And yet, we shall see him. And that time, we shall know for sure how much faith we have, how much hope, and how much love. Don't wait. You know, if you were in an accident or something like that, and your life was suddenly snuffed out of you, before you could even say, Jesus, I love you, or Jesus, I'm sorry, don't take a chance of your whole eternity being lost. For what? Huh? For what? Put it in a balance and you'll see that you've given up the greatest thing in life for something extremely insignificant. For a moment of pleasure, for a moment of self-will, you give up grace and love. Well, We'll see you next week when we have another family chat. God bless you. Bye-bye.

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1: Hello, I'm Father Mitch Pacwa, and welcome to Scripture and Tradition. Today, we will continue the Bible study we just started, just last week, in fact, on the Blessed Virgin Mary. And we'll be looking at the biblical texts that undergird the Catholic Church's doctrine on Mary, the mother of our Lord. And as Mary is often referred to as the new Eve, today we'll take a look at the temptation in the Garden of Eden and talk about original sin and its consequences. We'll be using a book I wrote. It's called Mary, Virgin, Mother, and Queen, a Bible study guide for Catholics, which you can get at our religious catalog, EWTNRC.com. It is item number T1419. That's T1419. 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All right, so let's go on here. Today, as I mentioned, we are going to be dealing with the temptation and fall of Adam and Eve. And that'll be in Genesis chapter 3, if you have your Bible with you too. We'll begin with Genesis 3, 1 to 5. Now the serpent was more crafty than any other wild animal that the Lord God had made. He said to the woman, "Did God say you shall not eat from any tree in the garden?" And the woman said to the serpent, "We may eat of the fruit of the trees in the garden, but God said, you shall not eat of the fruit of the tree that is in the middle of the garden, nor shall you touch it, or you shall die." But the serpent said to the woman, "You will not die, for God knows that when you eat of it, your eyes will be opened, and you will be like God, knowing good and evil." So this is the beginning of the temptation here. Note that the serpent was called the most crafty. The word can also mean clever. Crafty gives, of course, in English, an evil nuance. And the word that they use here is actually a homonym for something in Hebrew. It's a Hebrew homonym. When it's said at the end of chapter 2, verse 25, that they were both naked, the word is arum. That, and of course, it was plural, so arumim. The serpent is called arum. So it's a pun. They're not from the same root, but like other homonyms in our language, like red and read, he read a book, and the book was read, R-E-D. Well, it's that kind of thing, that this is a little homonym that they have, it's just part of the way they like to write. And this is something here where the serpent is being clever at tempting. It's very important also to note that the temptation is coming from outside of them. Adam and Eve are created without original sin. They are in a state of original innocence. That's why they don't have shame. That's the point of mentioning they had no shame even though they were naked. There was no looking at each other lustfully. What is that dealing with? In other words, they could see each other without trying to use the other person. They didn't have self-centered, selfish desires. That's what innocence is about. And that's also why it is very important to note that they were innocent, and here their temptation comes not from inside of them, but from outside. And this will be the same for Jesus Christ our Lord. Satan will tempt him. He doesn't have temptations from inside of himself. All of his temptations come from outside. Peter, who tries to tell Jesus not to talk about his coming death and crucifixion. Jesus has to call him Satan. That's a temptation from outside. And the same when the crowd tries to make him a king after he multiplies loaves and fish. So this is very important to see this. And the serpent, you know, goes through a process. And when we took a look at the book that I wrote on sin, I emphasized how in that process, the evil one is trying to undercut God. He is trying to say, did God, and the implication in the Hebrew text is, did God really tell you not to eat any of the trees? And so, oh, no, we can eat everything except the tree of the knowledge of good and evil. And this is, a couple points. One, giving God bad motives. How many times do you still hear that same temptation where people will say, well, you know, this is just the church telling you these commandments is a way for the church to control you or for God to control you if they believe in God. Usually people who are making that kind of attack don't believe in God, so they say, well, this is just the church trying to control your behavior, make you afraid of hell and things like that. And then secondly, it also tries to point out that with the temptation, there is this sense of the goodness of the fruit. It looks good to eat. It's visually delightful, and it looks like it would have a good flavor. So that's one of the things. I remember first time I ever saw dragon fruit in a store. I thought, oh, this taste looks like it'd be delicious. It's actually not very tasty. It's kind of bland, but at least the ones I've had. But, you know, but it's pretty. So you can use it to garnish, I guess. But she's given this fruit that looks very good. And that appeal to the physical desire is very important. And then he says also, you won't die. He denies the punishment. You know, it's not as if this is only Adam and Eve's temptation. It's an ongoing temptation. Nobody will know that you did it. This is just a sin between you and

got a good chance you won't even get punished. People took the risk. That's what Satan was doing. So this is something, or if you know in certain jurisdictions that judges can be bribed and you can get off of a crime if you pay them off. I don't think that would be true anymore, but there were times where that was true. And, you know, this is something that would also deny the punishment. So this is something that is very important. And when she sees that God has a bad motive, namely, he's just jealous that you would have the same knowledge as he, and that you won't get punished, and it looks good, she eats. And not only that, she gives to Adam, who is next to her. See, that's another side of this too, that Adam is there, and he had not spoken up. This is like those people who know people are doing things that are wrong, but they say, well, now this is what the law says, so it's not wrong if the law says it's not wrong. I remember being at a meeting with a group of ministers and a couple of various Protestant ministers and myself, and a couple politicians came and told us, we cannot speak against abortion because it is legal. And this is what is on the law, so you can't speak against it. They were trying to be like Adam to us. And, you know, I had to speak up and say, you can't tell ministers here to keep silent about the truth. We have to speak up in those situations. And there's no excuse. If anybody who excuses themselves for not speaking up against sin just because it's on the books, it's okay, it's legal to have abortion and all these other things, they are just like Adam, and they are just as culpable for not speaking up as Adam was culpable for original sin. And that we all have to remember that. Maybe other people won't listen to us. Maybe there's nothing we can do, but we have to speak up anyway. And some people say, well, why bother if they're not going to do it? It's important to speak up because in speaking up, we may not change them, but at least our words will help us not to become like them. Very important element. So this is something that we have to do. And so they both eat. And they obey the one commandment they were given. And at that point, they know the difference between good and evil. We see in verse 7 to 13. Then the eyes of both were opened, and they knew that they were naked. And they sewed fig leaves together and made loincloths for themselves. They heard the sound of the Lord God walking in the garden at the time of the evening breeze, and the man and his wife hid themselves from the presence of the Lord God, among the trees of the garden. But the Lord God called to the man and said to him, "Where are you?" He said, "I heard the sound of you in the garden, and I was afraid because I was naked, and I hid myself." He said, "Who told you that you were naked? Have you eaten from the tree of which I commanded you not to eat?" The man said, "The woman whom you gave to be with me, she gave me fruit from the tree and I ate." Then the Lord God said to the woman, "What is this that you have done?" The woman said, "The serpent tricked me and I ate." And of course, the serpent is looking around. There's nobody for him to blame, so he's got nothing. This is a very important conversation on lots and lots of levels. You know, a couple things. First, it's worth noting that they know good and evil because now they are ashamed of their nakedness. They have begun to see the evil of looking at each other

in a way that they might use each other, perhaps with lust, perhaps with criticism, you know, perhaps looking at, in a way for some other selfish motive. God did not intend them to know evil. And they choose to take and eat that knowledge of good and evil and digest it. And it made them ashamed. Made them ashamed. This is something that's very important. They become not only embarrassed at, you know, with each other, and they make these loincloths out of fig leaves. A lot of you don't live where fig trees go. Down here in the South, we have fig trees. You know, they grow here, and there are pick them, and they're delicious. I love fresh figs, and you know, so we eat them. You know, here we have some on the property, but what a lot of folks may not realize that when you pick figs, the sap of the tree that comes when you pick it, or when you take leaves off, etc., that sap is an irritant to the skin. So the leaf is large, depending on the kind of fig tree you have. There are different kinds of fig trees, just like different kinds of apple trees. But some of these are nice and big. Okay, they'll be a good few inches across. But the sap is an irritant to the skin. A lot of times people have to wear gloves when they pick figs because they can get a bad rash. Here, they're covering up their nakedness with these fig leaves, but inadvertently, they are probably going to get some of the sap on them, and that which they use to clothe themselves will become an irritant. So that's a little something on the side. It's not in the Bible, but everybody who wrote and read the Old Testament in the Middle East, where lots of fig trees grow, were well aware of how much of an irritant. And I suspect that they were kind of laughing at this a bit, how stupid they were. And then they hide themselves from God as well. And notice, it's not, the word used is the Lord God. When the serpent spoke, he didn't call God Lord. He didn't say Lord God. He just said, did God really tell you this? And she answers on that same level. It depersonalizes the relationship with God. The word Lord that is used in Hebrew is not Adonai, but is the word of the meaning of the divine name. So it's the divine name who is God, Yahweh God. That's who they speak of throughout this, except during the temptation. And now the Lord God shows up. And as he comes, he says, where are you? They're hiding from God. And apparently they have a good reason to hide, because his question, did you eat? No, first of all, where are you? This is about God searching for man. That Archbishop Sheen, who is being beatified this week, used to say frequently, that is the key question of the Bible, because it sets the theme of the Bible. It is the book of God looking for man. Where are you? Is God's question. Philosophers ask where God is. And then he asks a rhetorical question. Have you eaten of the fruit? And they blame everybody else. That is also a very human kind of behavior. Well, we'll take a break. We'll come back and see what God's response is, and especially how his response is going to be prophetic of the Blessed Virgin Mary. So please stay with us.

0: what is a patron saint? The classic professions such as soldiers or doctors have patron saints who represent the ideal of soldiering or doctoring. But we've lost the idea of patron saints because so many of the trades and crafts on which the modern world depends do not have an ideal figure. There's no patron saint of plumbers. G.K. Chesterton says there should be. It would be a revolution, for it would inspire each individual plumber to consider that there really was once a perfect being who did actually plumb. Well, Chesterton says, keep before your eyes the supreme adventure of virtue. If you are brave, think of the man who was braver than you. If you are kind, think of the man who was kinder than you. That is what is meant by having a patron saint.
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2: Welcome back. We were just looking at how the Lord God came looking for the man and woman and knew why they were hiding, because they had eaten from the fruit of the tree of the knowledge of good and evil. And by the way, just as a little side point, why do we talk about it as an apple? Because the word for good and evil in the Latin translation is bonum et malum. Malum, meaning evil, is a homonym for the Latin word for apple, which is malum. So that's why they talk about it as an apple, but it doesn't say apple in the Bible at all. Don't blame the apples. It's just the knowledge of the fruit of the knowledge of good and evil. And so, and of course, it would be the tree boni et mali. So that's how that confusion came about. But at any rate, God doesn't listen to any of the lame excuses that they gave. Adam said, the woman gave it to me, whom you put here. He's kind of blaming God. You put her here. If it wasn't for you putting her here, I wouldn't have this problem. You know, I didn't do it. That kind of thing. And she blames the serpent. So the Lord God curses all of them. You don't give lame excuses to God. When we deal with God, who knows us better than we know ourselves, you own up to responsibility. In this case, the serpent gets a twofold curse. First, we'll read, the Lord God said to the serpent, because you have done this, cursed are you among all animals and among all wild creatures. Upon your belly you shall go, and dust you shall eat all the days of your life. And I will put enmity between you and the woman, between your offspring and hers. And he will strike your head, and you will strike his heel. If you're interested in this, you can go to the internet, and you can look up the fossil of the serpent with legs. I think it was about 1994 that they discovered a fossil of a serpent that had legs. It had two short legs in front, and the hind legs were crooked, like you see with a lot of reptiles. And they discovered, I don't know the age of it, but you can go look that up on there. And I suspect that the biblical writers might have seen other fossils like this, of a serpent with legs. So now that they crawl on their bellies, and by the way, I think serpent skeletons still have vestigial legs, but they don't use them. They crawl on their bellies. So that's the first curse. And And notice he says, you are cursed among all. He was called clever among all the animals, Arum. Now he is cursed among all the animals, Arur. So again, they're playing with words here, you know, and helping to do that. Good storytellers do that all the time. Second part of the curse is a curse for the serpent and a threat, but is a promise to humanity. And this next verse is called the proto-gospel, the first gospel, where it says that I'll put enmity between you and the woman, between your seed and her seed. He shall bruise your head and you shall bruise his heel. This is a very important promise, because this enmity between the serpent and the woman is way beyond the normal way that people react with snakes when they see them. Not only women, I mean, you know, when we're walking around Alabama and Texas, we're pretty careful about where we walk, because you don't know if there's going to be a cottonmouth out there near a river or a stream, or if there's going to be a rattler someplace or some other poisonous snake. You got to be careful on wear snake boots in some times of the year before they go dormant. So that's the normal recoil, but there's another idea that there's going to be this enmity that lasts. It comes up in the book of Revelation, chapter 12, when John saw a vision of a great red dragon who's there before the woman who is about to give birth to a child, that he might devour her child and when she brought it forth. And in Revelation 12, verse 9, St. John identifies the dragon as that ancient serpent who is called the devil and Satan, the deceiver of the whole world. And remember how our Lord Jesus had also said that Satan is a liar and the father of lies and a murderer from the beginning. So this enmity is seen all the way till the end of the Bible in Revelation 12, beginning with verse 3 all the way through the rest of the chapter. But also, there's a promise that the seed of the woman will crush the head of the serpent. Now, this is a very odd statement, because throughout the Bible, seed refers to the contribution of a man in the conception of a child, not the contribution of a woman. And we still speak of the same. And this is a very important thing to keep in mind, that how is it that there will be this seed of a woman when men are the ones that, throughout the Bible, Israel is called the seed of Abraham all the way into the New Testament, but not of a woman? Well, the one explanation will be when a woman gives birth to a son. The son mentioned in Revelation chapter 12, the son who will shepherd the nations with an iron rod, the Messiah. And that woman will give birth to a son without the contribution of a man's seed. Saint Joseph had nothing to do with the conception of Jesus Christ. No human man had any contribution of his seed to the conception of the Son of Man. This is something that is very important. And we see that in Lumen Gentium in Vatican II, promulgated by St. Paul VI, in Lumen Gentium, paragraph 55, we see that, and I quote, Mary is already prophetically foreshadowed in the promise of victory over the serpent, which was given to our first parents after their fall into sin. She is that woman whose seed will crush the head. Now, something I also want to mention, I put this as sort of a little sidebar in my book about some of the translations used to say that the she will crush the head of the serpent. That was a textual problem. In Hebrew, the word used is hu, which means he in Hebrew. So the Hebrew text says he will crush the head of the serpent. The Greek Septuagint, which translated that passage into Greek, says autos, he. It's a masculine pronoun. And then in the older Latin translations, it says ipse. We see a problem show up in a 7th century and a 13th century Paris manuscript of Latin. That's when we see the word ipsa. The earlier Latin manuscripts of St. Jerome said ipse. Ipse is masculine. He will crush. But a copyist mistook the way the E was formed in ipse as an A. It was just a copyist mistake. But it does not mean that Our Lady is not being prophesied. Again, as Vatican II said, that's very, very important to keep in mind. She is prophesied as the woman whose seed will, you know, go ahead and deal with this. So that is the problem. And, you know, the serpent was masculine, but that's the third. So that's why he has seed. But the woman has seed only when Christ is conceived in her womb virginally. And that's why this is so important and will lead to the later fathers calling her the new Eve. Mary will undo the sin of Eve by becoming the woman whose seed, that is, this virginally conceived son, will undo Satan. The second punishment is given to the woman because she had listened to the serpent. And we see that follow in verse 16. And her punishment, her curse, will be that she will have pain in childhood. To the woman, the Lord God said, I will greatly increase your pangs in childbearing. In pain you shall bring forth children, yet your desire shall be for your husband, and he shall rule over you. So that's the next punishment. And, you know, this the idea that a man rules over the woman was normal in Middle Eastern culture, still is in many cultures, partly because men are physically bigger. That is considered a punishment for disobeying God. It's not considered the way things are supposed to be. And that's why St. John Chrysostom says that man and woman in marriage, Christian marriage, should see each other as co-equals, different from each other, and have a different approach to life, but co-equal, and not to go for a man dominating a woman in such a way that they would be living out the curse. If original sin is removed by baptism, then men need to treat their wives in a totally different way. So this is very important to keep in mind. Then the third curse is to the man. He said, because you have listened to the voice of your wife and have eaten of the tree about which I commanded you, you shall not eat of it. Cursed is the ground because of you. In toil you shall eat of it all the days of your life. Thorns and thistles it shall bring forth for you, and you shall eat the plants of the field. By the sweat of your face you shall eat bread until you return to the ground, for out of it you were taken. You are dust, and to dust you shall return. So this is a double kind of curse against the man. He has to work hard for his food. Whereas before in the garden, the food was just there for the taking. And that situation won't be returned until we enter into the new and heavenly Jerusalem. But this is, you know, the cursed has to work hard. And the ground, remember how it described the ground as not having water and being void? Well, it's going to this cursed where it is tough to get food from the ground. And so I have to work by the sweat of his brow. And secondly, he will return to the ground. Satan had denied that death would be the result of the sin. But he lied. You know, that's again why our Lord in John chapter 8, verse 44 says, Satan is a liar and the father of lies and a murderer from the beginning. Anyone who uses deceit and death as their tools are themselves on Satan's side, if not to say they have become tools of Satan by using death and deceit as their weapons to get through life. And Satan had lied about death. Death is the punishment. And we remind ourselves of this every Lent. When we put ashes on, it's not to show the world, see, I'm fasting, pay attention to me. No, it's to remind us and everyone around us. When somebody asks you, why are you wearing ashes? And you remind, because I know I'm going to die. All of us are going to die. And I have to find the meaning of life in Jesus Christ, who will raise me from the dead. We have to be ready for that. So that's the cursing. Now, even in the face of this, we see mercy. In verses 20 to 24. First, the man named his wife Chava, or what we call in English, Eve. When they transliterated Chava into Greek, they didn't have that H letter. They just didn't have H. So it got lost. But it's Chava, which is a word that means life. You've probably heard the song, to life, l'chaim. Chaim is a later form of Chava. Chava is the earlier form of life. In Hebrew. So he named his wife Eve because she was the mother of all the living. So this is where she gets, before this she's called the woman. That's all, just the woman. And I think I mentioned this last week, that when our Lord addresses his mother as woman, he is using a term of respect common in that culture, and he uses it with the woman at the well, too. But when he's saying this to his mother at Cana, and then again at the first miracle, and again at the cross, he is referring to her as the new Eve. But before Eve sinned, Eve isn't called Eve until after the sin. Before the sin, she is just woman. And for our Lord to address his mother as woman is as if to say, you are like the first woman. You are the new Eve, but before sin, because she was without sin. Just another little clue pointing to that. So after Adam names his wife, then the Lord God shows mercy first. Act of mercy by the Lord God is the Lord God made garments of skins for the man and for his wife and clothed them. Again, those fig leaves are not a good solution. Not only can they be a skin irritant, the sap on the stems of the leaves, not the leaves themselves, the leaves don't cause that kind of rash, but the sap that would be at the stems coming out, that would cause rash. So he's going to ditch those and give them animal skins. But also they would fade, they would wither. So they wear animal skins. That's the first act of mercy to them because they're still living with their shame. So he's going to show them clothing as an act of his mercy. Then the Lord God said, "See, the man has become like one of us, knowing good and evil. And now he might reach out his hand and take also from the tree of life and eat and live forever." Therefore, the Lord God sent him forth from the Garden of Eden to till the ground from which he was taken. He drove out the man, and at the east of the Garden of Eden, he placed the cherubim and a sword flaming and turning to guard the way to the tree of life. Now, why is that an act of mercy? If they had eaten of the tree of life and had come to live forever in the state of sin, they would be eternally in a state of sin. God, in his mercy, drives them away from being able to eat the fruit of the tree of life, lest they live forever in sin. They won't be able to eat from the tree of life until after Christ dies on the cross. Christ becomes the new Adam. He is the new Adam with his mother, the new Eve, who's standing next to him. And the new Adam will die, and his cross will become the new tree of life, giving forgiveness for sins and the promise of eternal life and resurrection from the dead. So that's what's going on. And just as a little side point, that Archbishop Sheen used to say, the cherubim stood in front of the tree of life with a flaming sword until the day that a soldier's sword pierced the side of the new Adam. When the sword pierced Jesus' side, then the cherub was able to sheathe his flaming sword. And again, to remind ourselves, this happened as the new Adam and the new Eve were standing there looking at the, you know, well, Jesus wasn't looking, he was dead. But Our Lady saw this, as did St. John, the beloved disciple. And this becomes a very important point for all of us to understand the part of the meaning of Our Lady and her role as the new Eve. All right, we'll take a break. We'll come back in a couple of minutes, and we will take a look at some of your emails, so please stay with us.

This is a Did You Know moment with Sandra McDevitt. Did you know the oldest Bible fragment dates back to 170 AD? Father Muratori found the fragment in the Ambrosian Library in Milan and published it in 1740. The Latin translation is from the Greek and dates to 170 AD. The translation is poor quality Latin. The fragment contains 85 lines. The beginning is missing, and it ends abruptly. There is mention of the pontificate of Pius I, 140 to 155, as being recent. The author is not identified, but lists the four Gospels, Acts of the Apostles, all of Paul's letters except Hebrews, St. Jude, and the Book of Revelation. The author mentions the non-canonical Apocalypse of St. Peter, but notes it is not to be read in church. So now you know about the oldest Bible fragment from 170 AD. I'm Sandra McDevitt for EW10 Radio.

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1: Welcome back. First, I want to invite you to join me this Wednesday at 8 p.m. Eastern Time when I'll talk with astronomer and former director of the Vatican Observatory, Brother Guy Consolmagno of the Society of Jesus. That's one of my Jesuit brothers, in fact, man I knew back when he was a scholastic studying in Chicago. And we'll talk about confronting the false narrative that there's a war between faith and science. We don't want to hear about such nonsense. And he'll also show us how astronomical discovery actually helps to deepen religious devotion. It's very much part of being religious. Excuse me. But he's also very much a physicist. So just like our good friend, Dr. Anthony Rizzi. So we'll talk about that and how important science and religion are to each other. All right, let us now take a look at some of your emails. The first one is from Val, who comes from the Commonwealth of Pennsylvania. Dear Father Pacwa, in our Bible class discussion, we had different views as to whether our glorified body will retain the feminine or masculine image and personality. Some said that since there will be no marriage or giving in marriage, there is no need to retain our masculine-feminine persona. Also, to what degree will our bodies be changed? For instance, if someone is morbidly obese, will their body be slim, trim, and fit? Val in Pennsylvania. Couple things. I would say first, true, there is no marrying or being given in marriage in heaven. But you have to ask, why not? Or better yet, why do we marry here on earth? And this is a very important thing. There are two components in marriage. One is the conception, birth, and rearing of children. People have, as the first aspect of the purpose of human sexuality, the ability to have children and bring them into the world. Without, you know, people having children, the human race will disappear. And frankly, right now we are in a population crisis. The crisis is not, as many people have been saying for a few years, it's one in which they have been heeded, and now there is a coming period when the number of children being born is declining. Well, it's already declining. In some countries, such as China, it is about 0.3 or 0.4 children per family. You need 2.24, 2.25 children per family to keep your population even. Some places are in rapid decline. So that purpose of marriage is being neglected. And it's the primary purpose of sexuality. Just like, eating has as its primary purpose the nourishment of the body. That your body keeps going because you nourish yourself properly. You need a number of fats of different kinds so that your brain is healthy, and minerals, vitamins, and you need also food for energy, etc. Now, you want food to taste good, but the first purpose of food and of eating is to maintain a healthy body. Same as with sexuality, it's to have children. Another purpose, and it's next to it, is the union between a man and a woman, and their growing affection and care for each other as well as for their children. And so that's why we have relations here on earth. Now, in heaven, you don't have children because everybody lives forever. Nobody needs to be replaced. So the first purpose of human sexuality, namely to procreate children, is no longer feasible. It's not possible anymore. So you don't have giving in marriage because you don't need to procreate children. Everybody lives forever. That's the thought there. And why our Lord said there's no giving in marriage in heaven. But that does not mean that you cease being a male or you cease being a female. That this is something that is very important. And one of the things that we see in heaven is that you will maintain your male and female identity because it's not just something in your body. It's not only physical. I oftentimes ask people, you know, when I'm preparing them for marriage, I'll say to them, you will think in different ways. You have different reactions in so many areas of life. And that's because there is a female genius and a male genius. And both of those are glorified and complement each other for all eternity. That is a very important point. Now, when it comes to how our bodies will look in heaven, there are two elements. A, will we be able to recognize each other? Oh, yeah. And we'll know each other with a greater understanding of each of our own individualities. We won't just be put into groups the way politicians want to put, you know, white people versus black people versus Hispanics and all that. No. You will be seen in the radical, as the radically individual, unique person God created you, and He'll give everybody a name. Secondly, in terms of your health, you know, if somebody is morbidly obese, we call it morbid. Why? Because it is something that is detrimental to that person's health. This is not good for a person to be obese. In heaven, there is no such thing as deadliness. In heaven, there's nothing that will make you morbidly ill, nothing that will be ill at all. And so I can't tell you exactly how the physique will be, but you notice how it says in the text of the book of Revelation, chapter 22, that there will be leaves on the trees of life that are for the healing of the nations. Any of the physical difficulties will be healed, and even people who have lost limbs, they're said that they'll have their limbs. That the way that God made you in His image and likeness, and you in your full perfection as the image and likeness of God, as male and female images and likenesses of God, that's how you will be shining gloriously in heaven like the sun, as the prophet Daniel said, and as our Lord Jesus repeated. Okay? So something to look forward to. All right. Until then, may the Lord bless you and keep you and cause His face to shine upon you and lead you in all of your ways by His peace. Almighty God bless you, the Father, Son, and Holy Spirit. Amen. Again, be sure to watch all our coverage of the beatification of Archbishop Sheen, soon to be blessed. And please remember to keep us in between your gas bill, electric bill, and cable bill. We have a lot of bills to pay and extra. These things cost extra for us. It's a big expense, but we want to bring them to you so we can all share in it. So your generosity keeps us going and is very much appreciated. God bless you and thank you.

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16: 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The answer may be no. It may be not right now. If our job is to get to heaven, and he's the God, and he's the one that controls heaven, shouldn't he be in a better spot to determine what works for us? So maybe the answer isn't right now, or maybe the answer is yes. You ever thought for a second that the reason he keeps telling you no is because that's the only time you ever come back to him? You ever thought the reason he doesn't answer your prayers right away is because he'll never hear from you again if he does? You ever thought for a second he just loves being around you so much that if he keeps telling you no for at least a little while, he'll see you more times than not? Because once he gives you what you need, he won't see you till you need him again. My brother in Christ, I'm telling you, stay close to the church more now than ever before.
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0: EWTN Global Catholic Radio Network presents The Fathers of Mercy Hour, insightful reflections that will lift your soul to God and feed your spiritual journey. Today's hour is from the Fathers of Mercy Parish Mission Series, Encountering the Living Lord Jesus. This is talk number 4, Matrimony, a Daily Encounter with Jesus, by Father Ben Cameron.
1: We continue our conferences on how we meet the Lord Jesus in the sacraments. And this conference is on the sacrament of matrimony. Many people go through their lives, their day-to-day life, unaware that Jesus Christ is with them, interacting with them in their marriages. He is involved with us in a day-to-day basis. How is Jesus present in Christian marriage? First of all, it's important that we understand where marriage comes from. Is marriage a human invention? Is it something that we define, that we regulate according to our own fancies, our own desires? No. In the beginning, God created the man Adam. And then God created a helper for Adam who was to be his companion and his partner, the one closest to his heart. That is, the first woman, Eve. The sacred writer of Genesis, writing at a time when most societies viewed women as the property of their husbands, makes it clear that that situation was not God's plan. Rather, as the Catechism of the Catholic Church tells us, God meant the woman to hold a position of dignity in the family as the cherished and unique companion of her husband. Adam and Eve were created in perfect harmony and integrity. There was no lust, no use, manipulation, domination, shame, or abuse in their relationship. Not until they rebelled against God in the fall. All of the abuses of sexuality, lust, and the tendency to dominate or manipulate one another are the results of the original sin. Marriage is a natural institution given to us by God in the creation. All societies have marriage. There are certain characteristics of marriage that are common to all truly civilized societies. Children need a father and a mother in a stable, lifelong relationship to raise them. And the parents need the stable support of each other in raising their children. Now, the sacrament of matrimony is where Jesus Christ elevated the marriages of believers from being simply a natural institution to being a sacrament. When two baptized persons enter into a valid marriage, mutually giving themselves and receiving each other as a gift before God and His church, their marriage is by definition a sacramental marriage. A sacrament is a visible reality that signifies and causes an inward reality that brings sanctifying grace. Marriage is not a human contract. A sacramental marriage is a sacred covenant, a covenant between a man, a woman, and Almighty God. They give themselves freely and irrevocably to each other. They form a community of life and love that can only be broken by death itself. They give the rights to their bodies to each other, in such a way that they can never renounce that gift once it's given. And they minister God's grace to one another. Both actual grace, which is the graces that we receive in a particular moment to make a choice to do good or to avoid evil, and sanctifying grace, the divine life dwelling within us. They minister God's grace to each other in the sacrament of matrimony. Jesus Christ is present with the Father and the Holy Spirit in the life of the married couple, in all aspects of their life. From the moment that they make their vows to the time when one of them passes away. from their honeymoon until they're an old couple sitting in rocking chairs watching the sunset 50 or 60 years later. He is with them, present in their marriage. Now, how is Jesus present in Christian marriage? St. Paul, in his letter to the Ephesians chapter 5, speaks of the marriages of believers as an image for the love of Christ for his bride, the church. It's important that we reflect on Ephesians 5. In a lot of parishes I have seen, priests seem to be afraid to talk about Ephesians 5 because everybody's going to get mad at them. The feminists are going to get mad, and then some of the men are going to get mad, and so we tend to skip it. Well, I'm not going to skip it. We're going to talk about it.
0: You're listening to Father Ben Cameron speak about the sacrament of matrimony. This is the Fathers of Mercy Hour on EWTN Radio.
1: Now, some people read Ephesians 5. For example, when I was in the Baptist school, this is how they would address the issue of marriage in Ephesians chapter 5. They would start with verse 22. Let wives be subject to their husbands as to the Lord, because the husband is head of the wife, just as Christ is head of the church, being himself the Savior of the body. But just as the church is subject to Christ, so also let wives be subject to their husbands in all things. And then they would close the Bible and begin to preach about being submissive to your husbands. The problem with that is that they're taking the passage out of context. Whenever we read sacred scripture, it is important that we read it in context. Otherwise, we are not going to understand it properly. The context of Ephesians 5 is really the entire letter to the Ephesians, really the entirety of sacred scripture. But if we go back to the beginning of Ephesians chapter 5, to verse 1, we get the context. Be you therefore imitators of God as very dear children, and walk in love, as Christ also loved us and delivered himself up for us, an offering and a sacrifice to God to ascend in fragrant odor. And then St. Paul goes on to talk about how all forms of immorality must be cast aside. We're putting aside the old pagan ways. We're taking on the new life of Christ. We're living the life, our lives with the Holy Spirit. And then in verse 21, we get to the immediate context. Be subject to one another in the fear of Christ, or be subject to one another out of reverence for Christ. This, we could say, is the rubric under which all relationships of Christians are to be lived. As Christians, we do not rule ourselves. We are not masters of our own destiny. We are to serve one another in love. We are not people who exist in a bubble by ourselves and we decide everything for ourselves. We are at the service of one another in the Christian life, in all of our relationships. And this includes the relationship of marriage. In marriage, we do not rule ourselves. The husband has surrendered his body and his freedom to his wife, and he belongs to her. The wife has surrendered her body and her freedom to her husband. She belongs to him. And why is there this mutual surrender, this surrender to one another, this subjectivity to one another? Out of reverence for Christ. In other words, Jesus Christ is at the center of the marriage covenant. He is at the heart of it. And everything else, everything in the marriage covenant is in relationship to the Lord. Now that we have looked at the context, we can look at this passage on marriage.

0: by means of the word, in order that he might present to himself the church in all her glory, not having spot or wrinkle or any such thing, that she might be holy and without blemish. Even thus ought husbands also to love their wives as their own bodies. He who loves his wife loves himself. For no one ever hates his own flesh. On the contrary, he nourishes and cherishes it, as Christ also does the church, because we are members of his body, made from his flesh and from his bones. For this cause a man shall leave his father and mother, and cleave to his wife, and the two shall become one flesh. This is a great mystery, I mean in reference to Christ and to the church. However, let each one of you also love his wife just as he loves himself, and let the wife respect her husband. As we can see from the sheer amount of what St. Paul said, he writes a lot more about husbands' duty to love their wives. So let's delve into this a little bit more. Wives, be subject to your husbands as to the Lord. In every organism in the animal kingdom, there is always one head. If you find an elephant or a goat or a cow that has two heads, it is called a monster. It is an aberration. There is always one head. The church has one head. That head is Jesus Christ. The head and the body form one being, the whole Christ. Now, does Jesus domineer over the church? Does he manipulate or exercise a cruel type of power over the church? No. Jesus loves his body, the church. He died out of love for the church, to save his people, to form his church holy and unblemished, without spot or wrinkle or any such thing. Jesus Christ rules his church in a service of love, of infinite and undying love. The church, in her turn, subjects herself to the Lord Jesus and returns his infinite love. And this love of Christ and the church is always fruitful. The church, our mother, is constantly giving birth spiritually at the font of baptism. The fathers of the church say the baptismal font is the womb of the church. It is from there that Holy Mother Church gives birth to new children of God who are destined and called to eternal life. Marriage is an image of this relationship of Christ and the church.
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2: This is Oblate Father Andrew Small, National Director of the Pontifical Mission Societies in the United States. Heart, such a powerful word. We learn things by heart. We get to the heart of the matter. Our heart goes out to others, perhaps those who struggle because of disease, hunger, persecution. It's tempting to throw up our hands in desperation, or we can immerse ourselves in the love of the Sacred Heart of Jesus, uniting with the person right next door or half a world away. Remain in my love, says the Lord. We should take his call to heart. It's a lesson from the missions.
3: 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Remember, if you're baptized, you're a missionary. Through prayer and sacrifice, in word and witness, we're all part of this one family and mission.

Welcome back. You are listening to an EWTN Global Catholic Radio Network presentation of the Fathers of Mercy Hour. Insightful reflections that will lift your soul to God and feed your spiritual journey. Today's hour is from the Fathers of Mercy Parish Mission Series, Encountering the Living Lord Jesus. This is talk number 4, Matrimony, a Daily

0: 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Here is Father Ben Cameron.
1: In the animal kingdom, there is always one head. If you find an elephant or a goat or a cow that has two heads, it is called a monster. The church has one head. That head is Jesus Christ. The head and the body form one being, the whole Christ. Now, does Jesus domineer over the church? Does he manipulate or exercise a cruel type of power over the church? No. Jesus loves his body, the church. He died out of love for the church, to save his people, to form his church holy and unblemished, without spot or wrinkle or any such thing. When St. Paul, and thus the Holy Spirit who inspired St. Paul, says that wives are to be subject to their husbands as to the Lord, and that husbands are to love your wives as Christ loved the church and gave himself up for her, he means it. Christian marriage is an icon. An icon is not just a picture. It is a window into a heavenly reality. Marriage is an icon of the love of Jesus Christ for the church. The command, what St. Paul is talking about of being subject to your husbands, is not a permission for men to dominate their wives or to treat them as if they were children or servants. It is an obligation to serve them in love, as Christ did. A love that puts the wife first. Men are called to love as Christ loved the church. I remember before I entered the Fathers of Mercy, I was at a family conference, the first one that Scott and Kimberly Hahn ever gave together. And I remember Kimberly saying that she would gladly and obey her husband, and she figures most women would, if he truly was willing to die for her, if he really loved her that much. The relationship of husband and wife is that of the head and the heart. In the human body, we have a head and a heart, and they both need each other. The head cannot survive without the heart. If a man were to rip his heart out of his chest and throw it away, he would be dead within a couple minutes. And the heart needs the head. They work together. The heart gives life. It pumps the blood that keeps the head going. Gives it oxygen. They work together. Now, Kimberly Hahn also said, if the husband is the head of the family, you could say the children are the body, and therefore, she said, then the wife would be the neck. And she said the neck can move the head any way she wants to. Because you have to be careful not to be manipulating your husbands. Some Catholics, mainly some on the traditionalist end of the church, we could say, have objected to this idea of mutual submission. I've seen some articles, and I've had people who have listened to my talks, like this talk, and have called me up and said, you're all wet. There's no mutual submission here. The husband is not in any way subject to his wife. Or they say that I don't stress the wife's duty of obedience enough. So let me be clear. There can only be one head. There must be one primary authority. You can't have two equal authorities, because then, if they disagree, then you can never come to a conclusion. You can never bring it to a peaceful resolution. There has to be one head. But the authority of the husband is itself subject to the authority of Jesus Christ. A husband cannot command his wife to commit any sin. Now, I have heard of men, I know there are men out there who have ordered their wives to use artificial birth control, or to be sterilized, or to have an abortion, or to watch pornography with them, or to lie, cheat, steal, commit perjury, Or to sit there and don't say anything while I beat up the kids. He has no authority to command any sin. Nor can he treat her as if she is a child or a servant. The husband is head of the family, but it is a headship that is for the purpose of service. Just as Jesus Christ came not to be served, but to serve and to give his life as a ransom for many, so the husband has headship in order to serve. It's just like in the church itself. The Pope is called the servant of the servants of God. The bishop is the servant of his diocese. All of holy orders, the Pope, the bishop, and the priest, is for the sake of serving God's people. It's not about a power trip. And the same thing applies in the domestic church. The husband, who is the priest of the domestic church, is there to serve the domestic church.
0: You're listening to Father Ben Cameron speak about the sacrament of matrimony. 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
1: The relationship of husband and wife is not that of a master to a slave, but that of a wise governor to a free citizen. Any husband who chooses to treat his wife as if she were a servant, or to micromanage her life, demanding that she tell him every time she uses the car or buys something or how she is to cook or to clean or to organize the house or all these other things, is missing the point of his headship. And frankly, he's a fool, because he's going to lead her to rebel and he's going to cause his entire family to be in shambles, to be in misery. The head and the heart must work together, or they will both die. I'd like to share with you some tidbits of wisdom that I found. I would call this wisdom from the truly wise. This is from St. John Chrysostom. Now, St. John Chrysostom is a doctor of the church. He's one of the greatest pastors in the history of the church. He was a priest in Antioch when he began giving his sermons, and then after he became Patriarch of Constantinople, he continued. And he did verse-by-verse commentaries for his people on various books of the Bible. This is all from St. John Chrysostom's commentary on this passage. The love of husband and wife is the force that welds society together. Whoa. Tell that to those people trying to push gay marriage and saying husband and wife doesn't matter. Let me repeat this. The love of husband and wife is the force that welds society together. Men will take up arms and even sacrifice their lives for the sake of this love. St. Paul would not speak so earnestly about this subject without serious reason. Why else would he say, "Wives, be subject to your husbands as to the Lord"? Because when harmony prevails, the children are raised well, the household is kept in order, and the neighbors, friends, and relatives praise the result. Great benefits, both for families and states, are thus produced. When it is otherwise, however, everything is thrown into confusion and turned upside down. So the harmony of the family from the relationship of husband and wife is for the benefit of the entirety of society. Now, what is the meaning of the word subject? St. John Chrysostom says, either Paul means as knowing that you are serving the Lord, which indeed he says elsewhere, that even if the wife does not obey for her husband's sake, she must do so primarily for the Lord's sake. Or else he means, when you yield to your husband, consider that you are obeying him as part of your service to the Lord. So either it is that you're serving the Lord, or that by the yielding to your husband, in other words, when you have worked it out, you've talked, you've dialogued, you've discussed things, you've tried to convince him that he's wrong, and he still is persistent in seeing that he's right, and there has to be a final decision, when you say, okay, honey, I'll let it be the way you say, and I'll back you on this, that this is part of your service to God, to Christ himself. Obviously, first of all, you try to talk him some sense into him if he's wrong, right? Okay. Usually, I know in my family, when my mom and dad disagreed and they sat down and discussed things, usually mom won. Because dad realized, oh, she's got a point here. But when it comes that there is a disagreement, one has to be the head. And you're deciding to let him be the head, allowing him to exercise his headship, is part of your serving of God. To husbands, he says, husbands, he says, love your wives as Christ loved the church. You have seen the amount of obedience necessary. Now hear about the amount of love necessary. Do you want your wife to be obedient to you as the church is to Christ? Then be responsible for the same providential care of her as Christ is for the church. And even if it becomes necessary for you to give your life for her, yes, and even to undergo suffering for of any kind, do not refuse. Even though you may undergo all this, you will never have done anything equal to what Christ has done. No matter how much a husband could endure, even if he were tortured and killed for his wife, it's still not matching up to the love of Christ. The model of husbands is Jesus Christ himself. And if there is any question on how much Jesus Christ loved his bride, the church, then all we have to do is to meditate upon the crucifix, because that shows us the love, the extent of the love of Christ for his church. He says, there is no influence more powerful than the bond of love, especially for husband and wife. A servant can be taught submission through fear, but even he, if provoked too much, will soon seek his escape. But one's partner for life, the mother of one's children, the source of one's every joy, should never be fettered by fear or threats, but with love and patience. What kind of marriage can there be when the wife is afraid of her husband? What sort of satisfaction could a husband himself have if he lives with his wife as if she were a slave and not with a woman by her own free will? Suffer anything for her sake, but never disgrace her, for Christ never did this with the church.
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0: 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Insightful reflections that will lift your soul to God and feed your spiritual journey. Today's hour is from the Fathers of Mercy Parish Mission Series, Encountering the Living Lord Jesus. This is talk number 4, Matrimony, a Daily Encounter with Jesus. Here is Father Ben Cameron.
1: Paul says, no matter how much a husband could endure, even if he were tortured and killed for his wife, it's still not matching up to the love of Christ. The model of husbands is Jesus Christ himself. If there is any question on how much Jesus Christ loved his bride, the church, then all we have to do is to meditate upon the crucifix, because that shows us the love, the extent of the love of Christ for his church. What sort of satisfaction could a husband himself have if he lives with his wife as if she were a slave and not with a woman by her own free will? Suffer anything for her sake, but never disgrace her, for Christ never did this with the church. He talks about how the husband is the head and the wife is the heart. He says the wife is a second authority. That's very important. A lot of families, it has become almost like the husband is the authority and the wife has no authority. Not too long ago, I read the autobiography of Justice Clarence Thomas of the Supreme Court. His book's called My Grandfather's Son, because his grandfather and grandmother raised him. And when he and his little brother went to live with their grandparents, who became truly their father and mother, his grandfather said, there's two rules. Rule number one, your grandmother is always right. I don't remember what the second one was. I think it was he was always right. The wife is a second authority. She should not demand equality, for she is subject to the head. Neither should the husband belittle her subjection, for she is the body. If the head despises the body, it will itself die. Rather, let the husband counterbalance her obedience with his love. That's awesome. Let the husband counterbalance her obedience with his love. Paul places the head in authority and the body in obedience for the sake of peace. Where there is equal authority, there never is peace. A household cannot be a democracy ruled by everyone, but the authority must necessarily rest in one person. The same is true for the church. When men are led by the Spirit of Christ, then there is peace. Interestingly enough, they have found in recent years, in looking over families, looking at families and how the children turn out, you know, do they turn out well? Do they end up in prison? Do they end up on drugs? They have found that in a family where there is a divorce, where the parents separate or one abandons the other, the children have a lot higher rates of getting into trouble. Getting into drugs, alcoholism, and many of them eventually ending up in prison. If there is a family in which one of the spouses dies, sickness or killed in war or whatever, the other spouse is able to pick up and to be both father and mother, if you will, to take both roles, and the children turn out just as well as if both parents were there. Interestingly enough. Because it's kind of like there's a natural understanding that daddy got killed in the war or mommy got killed in the car crash and the other one is able to adapt. And the children are able to adapt, but they cannot adapt to a divorce. There has to be that union. So even in the marriage, there is always an authority. What about if a spouse is imperfect? Well, this is one we all need to hear, isn't it? By the way, if you had the perfect spouse, ladies, you would be a sister. Jesus Christ is the only perfect spouse. If a man loves his wife, he will bear with her even when she isn't very obedient.
0: You're listening to Father Ben Cameron speak about the sacrament of matrimony. 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
1: If you think that the wife is the loser because she is told to fear her husband, remember that the principal duty of love is assigned to the husband, and you will see that it is her gain. But what if my wife refuses to obey me, a husband will ask. Never mind. Your obligation is to love her. Do your duty. Even when we don't receive our due from others, we must always do our duty. Here is an example. Paul begins this passage by saying, "Be subject to one another out of reverence for Christ." If your spouse doesn't obey God's law, you are not excused. A wife should respect her husband even when he shows her no love. And a husband should love his wife even when she shows him no respect. Then they will both be found to lack nothing, since each has fulfilled the commandment given to him. So even when your husbands don't match up, you still have to do your duty. And even when a wife doesn't match up, doesn't fulfill her obligation of being respectful, the husband still has to love her nonetheless. What does he mean by respect? St. John Chrysostom says, when you hear Paul say fear or respect, he's speaking to the men here, ask for the respect due you from a free woman, not the fear you would demand from a slave. She is your body. If you do this, you dishonor yourself by dishonoring your own body. What does this respect entail? She should not stubbornly contradict you and not rebel against your authority as if she were the head of the house. This is enough. If you desire greater respect, you must love as you are commanded. Then there will be no need for fear. Love itself will accomplish everything. I think that's awesome. If a husband desires more respect, then he has to love as he was commanded by God. The wife is a secondary authority, but nevertheless she possesses real authority and equality of dignity, while her husband still retains the role of headship. The welfare of the household is thus maintained. And now, some really important advice for husbands. Whenever you give your wife advice, always begin by telling her how much you love her. It'd go down a lot easier, wouldn't it? Show her that you value her company and prefer being at home to being out. If every man followed that advice, things would be a lot more peaceful, wouldn't it? And here is some sound advice for both spouses. Pray together at home and go to church. When you come back home, let each ask the other the meaning of the readings and the prayers. Remind one another that nothing in life is to be feared except offending God. If your marriage is like this, your perfection will rival the holiest of monks. A true Christian marriage, fully lived, does not in any way hold you back from being saints. Some of the greatest saints in the history of the church have been married, beginning with the Holy Family. Mary and Joseph did not just happen to live together for convenience sake. They were married. It was a virginal marriage, yes. But yet their love and their working together as head and heart of the Holy Family was a real marriage. And their love would be greater than the love of any other couple that has ever lived, because there was no sin at all interfering with it. It was a perfect love.
0: 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John at Bankovic talks about the National Catholic Register.
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0: 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Insightful reflections that will lift your soul to God and feed your spiritual journey. Today's hour is from the Fathers of Mercy Parish Mission Series, Encountering the Living Lord Jesus. This is talk number 4, Matrimony, a Daily Encounter with Jesus. Here is Father Ben Cameron.
1: Pope Pius XI, in his encyclical Casti Connubii, which is when he came out and condemned the Church of England for allowing birth control, talks a little bit about this idea of the submission of the wife. He first says what it is not. He says, the submission of the wife neither ignores nor suppresses the liberty to which her dignity as a human person and her noble functions as wife, mother, and companion give her the full right. It does not oblige her to yield indiscriminately to all the desires of her husband, which may be unreasonable or incompatible with her wifely dignity. Nor does it mean that she is on a level with persons who in law are called minors, and who are ordinarily denied the unrestricted exercise of their rights on the ground of their immature judgment and inexperience. It doesn't take away her dignity as a human person. It doesn't go against her proper vocation as a wife and mother and companion. It does not mean she has to give in to every desire, especially those that are unreasonable, or would go against her dignity as a person, and she's not a child. All those would be people trying to force those things would all be twisting submission. What it does mean is this: but it does forbid such abuse of freedom as would neglect the welfare of the family. It refuses in this body which is the family to allow the heart to be separated from the head, with great detriment to the body itself and even with risk of disaster. If the husband is the head of the domestic body, then the wife is its heart. And as the first holds the primacy of authority, so the second can and ought to claim the primacy of love. Ladies, that in a nutshell is your vocation as a wife and mother, the primacy of love in the family. Now, it is necessary that when a person enters marriage, that they do so in the state of grace. Now, if a person gets married and they are not in the state of grace, their marriage can be valid. It can be a true covenant, Jesus Christ, with the couple. But God's grace is blocked from flowing. There is not sanctifying grace if the people are in the state of mortal sin. And even the actual graces, the graces of the moment that are needed at particular moments, are not allowed to flow freely. The reason why so many marriages fail today, and why so many couples are struggling in their marriages, is that many couples, many Catholic couples, have blocked God's grace out of their marriages. Whether they entered the marriage in the state of mortal sin and they have never gone to confession and gotten back in the state of grace, or whether they have fallen into mortal sin later on, if they're living in mortal sin, then the grace of matrimony is restricted. It's like putting a dam on a river. The water can't flow. Maybe there's a little opening and there's some gets through, but it can't flow like it's meant to. Jesus is part of the marriage covenant, but it makes it much more difficult to receive God's graces when we're in the state of unrepentant mortal sin. A couple who finds themselves in that situation, all they need to do is to make a good sacramental confession, each of them. And they need to renounce all habits of mortal sin. When you think about how many people today, how many Catholic couples are using artificial birth control or are abusing their marriage rights or are entering marriage after having lived together, you know, shacking up for some time, or are using pornography. No wonder these marriages are having trouble. But when we get back into the grace of God, then the graces of the sacrament can flow once again and can strengthen the marriage.
0: You're listening to Father Ben Cameron speak about the sacrament of matrimony. 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
1: Jesus Christ wishes to sanctify Christian married couples through holy matrimony. But if we are going to fully experience those graces that God wants to give us, we have to accept and embrace marriage as it is given to us by God with its essential elements. Marriage is a lifelong, exclusive covenant between a man and a woman. It is naturally directed toward bringing new life into the world and to the good of the spouses themselves. If we get rid of any of those elements, the idea that it is lifelong, that it excludes everybody else from that intimate relationship, that it is directed toward bringing new life into the world, that it is good for the spouses, for their holiness, then we're messing the whole thing up. It is indissoluble. It is a lifelong gift of self. Jesus Christ doesn't take back his love, and so married couples cannot undo or renounce their gift of self. It demands fidelity. It is a grave injustice for a spouse to seek any kind of sexual pleasure apart from their spouse or from the natural union of the act. It also means that one spouse cannot refuse the act of marriage to the other if a reasonable request has been made. You're to help each other to live in chastity. And it has to be open to life, to the natural possibility that new life will come through the union of the husband and the wife. Every act of the marriage must be open to new life. That is why artificial birth control is such a grave sin. When a couple is open to life, they're open to the possibility that their love will be enfleshed, that their love will become another person. As St. John Chrysostom said, the two become one and then become three. In marriage, when we're in the marriage, we have to live chastity. And chastity means that we respect and use the gift of our sexuality only as God gave it to us as he planned it, as his gift, to be used only in marriage with that openness to life and true self-giving love to one another. You know, for those of us who are in the consecrated life, it means that we live our sexuality, our masculinity or femininity, our manhood or womanhood, as spiritual fathers or mothers, and as wedded to Christ himself as our bridegroom. We also have that same obligation of living in fidelity to our spouse and living of being fruitful, of having spiritual fertility, of bringing new life of grace to souls. That's why every religious woman is a spiritual mother and a bride of Christ. Every priest and religious man is a spiritual father and is wedded to Christ. We say wedded to the church, but it's to Christ. Any form of unchastity is a misuse of a beautiful gift of God. And by it, we cut ourselves off from God's grace, from the divine life. And instead of making ourselves the master of our happiness, we make our...
7: Come here seeking healing, physical healing, or healing about personal challenges in their lives. Or perhaps they seek renewal in their faith. Others are pilgrims with a great devotion to the Blessed Virgin Mary. And we can see them all in the sanctuary of Our Lady of Lourdes. As they always say about Lourdes, no one goes back home empty-handed from the Mother. Pope Leo XIV is spending days in France, and already, as you can see from your screens, and during the past 2 days since he arrived in France, there's been great enthusiasm welcoming him. Pope Leo will soon celebrate Holy Mass here at the Sanctuary of Our Lady of Lourdes. I'm Father Paul Samasumo. A warm welcome to our official partner television and radio stations of EWTN Television, Salt and Light TV, Catholic Television of San Antonio, Texas, Catholic Faith Network in America, Shalom World Television, Shalom TV India, Atmadashan TV, Shekinah News India, and of course, a warm welcome to our listeners of Luminous Radio India. To those of you following us on our Vatican News website stream, that is the vaticannews.va, you are most welcome. 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And of course, we do not forget our Catholic National Diocesan and Religious Congregation on the radio and television stations. Welcome all. 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The visit to France by Pope Leo is the first official papal state visit to this country since 2008, when Pope Benedict XVI visited. Those of you that have been following, as I said earlier, the live coverage of this apostolic journey have seen the great enthusiasm with which Pope Leo has been greeted wherever he has been so far. This is Pope Leo's third trip to Europe, to the European continent, so to say, following his visit to Monaco in March and another visit to Spain in June. Pope Leo's 1 year and a half pontificate is unfolding as one that is driven by a great desire to connect concretely with the faithful. And as the universal shepherd in France, he is here to confirm the Christians in their faith. And now the procession is underway.

0: The Holy Mass now begins. A loud applause from the many pilgrims that are here, estimate of 150,000 in this sprawling square.
1: Et du Fils, et du Saint-Esprit. Amen. La paix soit avec vous.
0: We now pause for a moment to examine our hearts in contrition. Almighty living God, who willed that through our water, the source of life and means of purification, we should be cleansed from sin and receive the gift of eternal life, then we pray to bless this water that it may be for us.
2: Dieu éternel et tout puissant, tu as voulu que l'eau, source de vie et principe de pureté, lave aussi nos âmes et nous apporte le don de la vie éternelle.
0: We pray that you bless this water that it may be for us a mark of your protection on this day dedicated to you, O Lord. Through this water, renew in us the living fountain of your grace and defend us from every evil of soul and body, and that we may approach you with a pure heart and worthily receive your salvation through Christ our Lord.
2: Notre Seigneur.
0: This is the rite of asperges, sprinkling with holy water. It reminds us of our baptism with water and a symbolic cleansing from sin. The Holy Father blessing himself with the holy water before he starts to sprinkle the congregation here with the holy water that has been blessed. Asperges is part of the penitential rite.

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1: Que Dieu Tout-Puissant nous purifie de nos péchés et par la célébration de cette Eucharistie.
0: May Almighty God cleanse us of our sins and through the celebration of this Eucharist make us worthy to share the table of His kingdom through Christ our Lord.

0: Prions le Seigneur.
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1: O God, who manifests your mighty power above all by pardoning and showing mercy, bestow, we pray, your grace abundantly upon us, and make those hastening to attain your promise heirs to the treasures of heaven, through our Lord Jesus Christ, your Son, who lives and reigns with you in the unity of the Holy Spirit, God, forever and ever. We just had the opening prayer. Earlier we had the Gloria, two choirs

0: Israel.
1: Non è retta la mia,
0: is it my way that is unfair,
1: or rather,
0: not your way is unfair?
1: Se il giusto,
0: when someone virtuous turns away from virtue to commit iniquity
1: e a causa di questo
0: and dies,
1: egli muore,
0: it is because of the iniquity he committed that he must die. But if he turns from the wickedness he has committed and does what is right and just, he shall preserve his life. Since he has turned away from all the sins that he has committed, he shall surely live. He shall not die.
1: Parola di Dio.
0: The first reading. And now Psalm 24. Remember your mercies, O Lord.

The second reading is taken from the letter of Paul to the Philippians, chapter 2. Brothers and sisters, if there is any encouragement in Christ, any solace in love, and participation in the Spirit, any compassionate and mercy, complete my joy by being the same mind with the same love, united in heart, thinking one thing. Do nothing out of selfishness, out of vainglory. Rather, humbly regard

others is more important than yourselves, each looking out not for his own interests, but also for the others. He knew the same attitude that is also in Christ Jesus, who, though he was in the form of God, did not regard equality with God something to be grasped. Rather, he emptied himself, taking the form of a slave, coming in human likeness and found human in appearance. He humbled himself, becoming obedient to the point of death, even death on the cross. Because of this, God greatly exalted him and bestowed on him the name which is above every name, that at the name of Jesus every knee should bend, and those in heaven and on earth and under the earth, and every tongue confess that Jesus Christ is Lord, to the glory of God the Father. And now we have the acclamation before the gospel. My sheep hear my voice, says the Lord. I know them, and they follow me.

0: And just now the deacon inserting the book of the Gospels.
1: En ce temps-là,
0: Jesus said to the chief priests and the elders of the people,
1: quel est votre avis?
0: What is your opinion? A man had two sons. He came to the first and said, Son, go out and work in the vineyard today. He said in reply, I will not. But afterwards, changed his mind and went. The man came to the other son and gave the same order. He said in reply, Yes, sir, but did not go. Which of the two did his father's will? They answered, The first. Jesus said to them, Amen, I say to you, tax collectors and prostitutes are entering in the kingdom of God before you. When John came to you in the way of righteousness, you did not believe him. But tax collectors and prostitutes did. Yet, even when you saw that, you did not later change your minds and believe in him.

And now we listen to the homily of the Holy Father. Brothers and sisters, pilgrims from France and from all over the world, in seeing you gathered here this morning at our mother's home, I see the universal face of the Church. Some of you have crossed continents, traveled far, and brought your joys and burdens to this sacred grotto. What a joy it is to be together as one heart and one family. One family. I would especially like to greet the pilgrims who have come from every province and diocese of France. Today, you stand on this blessed ground that has received so many graces. May this pilgrimage rekindle the flame of faith in your homes and in your parishes. Take the consolation of Lourdes back to your neighborhoods, to your loved ones, and to the whole French people. This Sunday's readings touch on a central part of the message that the Virgin Mary entrusted to Saint Bernadette, the call to conversion, both tender and urgent. In the Gospel, Jesus looks with truth and deep sorrow upon the hearts that have remained closed. You did not repent. Why does this wound the heart of Christ? Because God does not want his children to be lost. The prophet Ezekiel reminds us, when a righteous man turns away from his righteousness and commits iniquity, he shall die because of it. However, when the wicked person abandons wickedness to become law-abiding and upright, he saves his own life. He shall not die. This is why the call to repentance runs through sacred scripture and the preaching of the gospel down the centuries. Its gravity reminds us of the urgency and necessity of conversion. It is today and not tomorrow that we must repent. Indeed, now is the acceptable time. Now is the day of salvation. God wants to live, us to live, to open our eyes and return to him, to repent, to leave the paths on which we lose our way and follow the way of life, opening our hearts to the sole joy that never passes away. Jesus himself is quite direct in calling us to repentance. As St. Luke tells us, unless you repent, you will all perish. But he also extends our horizon beyond this earthly life to the horizon of eternal life. For while happiness in this world is fleeting and relative and sadly sometimes out of reach for some, true happiness is promised to everyone in hope, and this is what we should seek above all in all our efforts and choices. Did not the Virgin Mary say to Saint Benedict, I do not promise to make you happy in this world, but in the next? This promise made right here is particularly forced in the land of France, and it challenges the way we think today.
in an age and society that seek progress and material well-being, but can sometimes forget the horizon of eternity, Mary comes to remind us of the greatness and the richness of our calling to life, to eternal life. In the face of current trends that seeks to redefine the value of human life in illness, suffering, and old age, the grot of Massabielle stands as a place of Christian hope. Here, no one is turned away due to their frailty. Your crutches, your wheelchairs, and your hidden tears are not obstacles. Instead, they are the very place where you are fully respected and welcomed, and where you can experience a transforming encounter with the infinite love of God. Lourdes is blessed as a place for professing the beauty and sanctity of life, for life is welcomed here as a precious gift from God and is called to flourish forever. The Father, I promise you, indeed, eternal life is a firm and a certain promise that the Lord makes to us. He has already won it for us by his death and in his resurrection. Through the grace of baptism, he brings this eternal life to fulfillment in each day. It is within our reach, but we must freely welcome it, take hold of it, and not stand in its way. For the obstacles to grace and eternal life, the only obstacle to love is sin, whereby we turn in upon ourselves, refusing God and shutting ourselves up in our own darkness. Our personal responsibility, therefore, comes into play, and great responsibility it is. God has made us free. Since freedom is necessary for love, no one can be forced to love. We must therefore use our freedom to say yes to Christ, relying on his grace as Mary did. This is a yes that we renew until our final breath, now and at the hour of our death. As we always say in the Hail Mary, we hear the same urgent call to conversion in the word which Mary spoke right here. Penance, penance, penance. She repeats the word three times, and she asks Bernadette to perform certain acts of penance. Why? Are we slow to understand? Do we too easily think of ourselves without sin? Do we not practice penance enough? The Virgin asks us to do penance, not only for ourselves, because we too need it, but also for sinners, for a world that is going astray. How can our hearts not be moved by the conflicts that are spreading and destroying so many innocent lives? Yet the evil of our time comes from the human heart. God is not responsible for this. As he says to the Israelites, is my way not just? Is it not your way that unjust? It is therefore the human heart that must change, beginning with our own. Penance is an act of love carried out in solidarity with the human family. It is an act of love for God because we want to make amends for the wounds of our sins have dealt to his heart. It is also an act of love for brothers and sisters of ours who do not heed his call to conversion. This conversion concerns the Church herself. As she makes her earthly journey, she must have the courage to begin with herself. In order to heal the deep wounds
of infidelity and painful errors that have occurred within her, we must humbly place ourselves under the Lord's purifying gaze. Recognizing our faults is essential to our spiritual growth, as St. Augustine wrote. Do not be content with what you are if you want to become what you are yet. Our Mother reminds us of our duty to pray and repeat and repent, fills us with great hope because she shows us that the way to change the course of things is to unite ourselves to the passion of Christ. Dear friends who are sick, so many of you here in Lourdes are familiar with suffering. You can leave your trials, your pains in the spirit of offering and so take part of the redemptive work of the world so greatly needs. In this way, you are truly at the heart of the Church and your role is irreplaceable. Pilgrims, brothers and sisters, you will not leave Lourdes as you arrived. You will live as missionaries of hope. Indeed, the miracle of Lourdes is that it can awaken the joy of hope in the very midst of suffering and hardship. The Virgin Mary heals our outlook and changes our hearts, giving them peace. In your countries, dioceses, and families, become living witnesses to this divine strength and tenderness which help us to persevere towards our goal. Sustained by the prayers of the sick and the love of our Mother, walk with confidence into the future. Do not be afraid of the storms of the world, for the Holy Mother of God watches over your journey. She shelters the Church beneath her mantle of tenderness, and as the radiant morning star guides your step, so that with joy she may bring you to new birth in the very life of her Son, Jesus Christ. Amen.

a very profound homily there from the Holy Father, and judging by the applause from the 150,000 strong pilgrims who are here, the Holy Father speaking, among other things, that the Consolation of Lourdes should be taken back to our neighborhoods, our loved ones, and reminding the French pilgrims to do the same, to take back this love to their families. Also, probably you're saying to those in Lourdes, your crutches, your wheelchairs, and your hidden tears are not obstacles. They are the very place where you are fully respected and welcome. The Holy Father also took time to speak about the urgent need for repentance and conversion in our lives. And now the Creed.

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In unison, let us offer our prayer to the Lord for all people, that everyone may lead a quiet and peaceful life and attain eternal happiness.

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Let us pray to the Lord. The next prayer is in Ukrainian. We pray for the Pope, for our Holy Father, Pope Leo, that he may guide the Church with courage and pastoral zeal, in order that the world may have life to the full.

0: May the ministry of the shepherds be a source of joy and holiness, so that the world may have life. Let us pray to the Lord.
1: And now in German language, we will pray for the gift of peace. May the leaders of nations be builders of harmony and fraternity, so that the world may have life to the full. Praying for the sick. May the witness of those who suffer and endure trials open everyone's heart to compassion, so that the world may have life to the full. We pray for all the pilgrims here. May all who come to this place be true witnesses to God's mercy, so that the world may have life to the full. That was in Arabic. Lord, come to the aid of your people who hope in your mercy. May your power sustain them in this life and lead them to the joys of eternity, through Christ our Lord. Earlier on, we're making reference to the choir. Part of the choir is composed by 40 young people from all over the world. And I'm sure you've noticed the Holy Father's chasuble. It's very elaborate and beautifully made by a Mexican sister who is part of the sanctuary. And just in case you are joining us, this is the live transmission of the celebration of Holy Mass here in the Sanctuary of Our Lady of Lourdes. Pope Leo XIV is visiting Lourdes as part of his apostolic visit to France. In the meantime, right now on your screens are some of the faithful bringing the bread and wine that will be used during the celebration of this Eucharist.

0: Frères, frères et sœurs, que mon sacrifice, qui est aussi le vôtre, soit agréable à Dieu le Père Tout-Puissant. Dieu de miséricorde,
1: grant, O merciful God, that this offering may find acceptance with you, and that through it the wellspring of all blessings may be laid open before us. Through Christ our Lord. Through Christ who is our Lord.
0: Élevons notre cœur. Rendons grâce au Seigneur notre Dieu.
1: It is truly right and just, our duty and our salvation, always and everywhere, to give you thanks, Lord, Holy Father, Almighty and Eternal God. For you so loved the world that in your mercy you sent us the Redeemer to live like us in all things but sin, so that you might love in us what you loved in your Son, by whose obedience we have been restored to those gifts of yours that by sinning we had lost in disobedience. And so, Lord, with all the angels and saints, we too give thanks, as in exaltation we acclaim.

the great amen there, concluding the Eucharistic prayer led by the Holy Father, Pope Leo. And now the Holy Father inviting us to pray together the Our Father.

Deliver us, Lord, we pray, from every evil. Graciously grant peace in our days, that by the help of your mercy we may always be free from sin and safe from all distress, as we await blessed hope and the coming of our Savior, Jesus Christ. For the kingdom, the power, the glory are yours now and forever. Lord Jesus Christ, who said to your apostles, "Peace I leave you, my peace I give you," look not on our sins but on the faith of your church, and graciously grant her peace and unity in accordance with your will, who live and reign forever and ever. The peace of the Lord be with you always. And the deacon now inviting us to share a sign of peace, which we can do wherever you are, at home, those that are close nearby with you. You can give a gesture of peace. Lamb of God,

0: Voici l'agneau de Dieu.
1: Behold the Lamb of God. Behold him who takes away the sins of the world. Blessed are those that are called to the supper of the Lamb. Lord, I am not worthy that you should enter under my roof, but only say the word, and my soul shall be healed. Right now, the Holy Father and the ministers at the altar receiving Holy Communion. At the altar, as we saw concelebrating, was Cardinal Jean-Marc Cavelin. He is the Metropolitan Archbishop of Marseille and also the President of the Bishops' Conference. And also concelebrating at the altar has been the Bishop of Tarbes and Lourdes, Jean-Marc Miquel. Though we have been part of the lovely Eucharistia and Lourdes, we are unable to receive physically the Holy Communion, but we can still turn to Jesus in spiritual Holy Communion. Wherever you are, you can invite the Lord to come spiritually into your heart.

And so slowly we are approaching the end of this Eucharistic celebration presided over by the Holy Father at this wonderful sanctuary of Our Lady of Lourdes. This has been part of our continued coverage of Pope Leo's 4-day apostolic visit to France.

which began on Friday and ends on Monday. Before the conclusion of the Holy Father's Mass, before the conclusion of this Eucharist, the Holy Father will lead us in the recitation and prayer of the Angelus, as he always does every Sunday when he is in the Vatican. Right now, you can probably see from your screens, authorities here say there are 150,000 people gathered here at the Sanctuary of Our Lady of Lourdes, and the ministers are still distributing Holy Communion.

0: The Holy Father will now lead us into the closing prayer.
1: Prions le Seigneur. Que le sacrement du ciel, Seigneur, guérisse.
0: May this heavenly mystery, O Lord, restore us in mind and body, that we may be co-heirs in glory with Christ, to whose suffering we are united, whenever we proclaim his death, who lives and reigns forever and ever. The Bishop of Tarbes and Lourdes, Jean-Marc Mika, coming forward to give a vote of thanks to the Holy Father. Most Holy Father, on the 2nd March 1858, during the 13th apparition, the Virgin Mary asked Saint Benedict to tell the priests to build a chapel here and honor her with processions. The first chapel has become the sanctuary, and the processions lead pilgrims towards the celebrations of the Paschal mystery, as we have just done together. 3rd June 1858 was the feast of the body and blood of Christ, Corpus Christi. Benedict received the first communion on that day. It was her longing for the Eucharist that had brought her back to Lourdes a few days before the first apparition. This communion was a source of immense joy, and that joy is missionary. On behalf of all the faithful present here and of all the pilgrims from around the world who answer Mary's call here, I thank you for leading us in this Eucharistic prayer. Every day here, bishops and priests preside at the Eucharist in the basilicas and chapels of the sanctuary. They do so in many languages with congregations. This reflects the diversity of people and the universality of the Church. Each day, the Blessed Sacrament is also adored during the Eucharistic procession with the sick and with other pilgrims. The invisible summit of faith becomes visible. The sick and all the pilgrims are blessed by the Lord as he passes among them. From the spring flowing at the back of the grotto to the Eucharistic spring flowing through the side of Jesus crucified, the lives of pilgrims in Lourdes are entrusted to God's merciful love, a love that hears the cry of his people and takes pity on his children. In remembrance of this day, allow me to offer you a painting and a cross. The painting depicts the grotto of the apparitions, a humble spring where the bond between Mary and Benedict is a heaven of peace and life for all. The cross, made from the wood of the original wild rose bush at the grotto, is a humble reminder and witness to the apparitions. This twisted, thorny wood evokes Golgotha, where the Son of Man gives his life so that the world may have life, true life in abundance. Word of thanks there from the Bishop of Tarbes and Lourdes, and now giving him a painting and also the cross made from the original thorny wood, the original wild rose bush at the grotto, as a gift to the Holy Father and in appreciation of his visit. In return, the Holy Father presents the Bishop of Tarbes and Lourdes with a very special chalice there, specially crafted chalice that will be a reminder and a memory of this beautiful Eucharistic celebration that we have just celebrated. And now the Holy Father will lead us into the recitation of the Angelus. But before that, he probably may have a few words to say.

0: Merci, muchas gracias.
1: Thank you very much. Thank you. Dear brothers and sisters, I greet you with affection, all of you who have taken part in this Eucharistic celebration. Thank you for being here. I also extend my greetings to those who are following this celebration from afar, especially the sick. We will now pray the Angelus together, that simple and beautiful prayer which helps us each day to live in faithful obedience to God's will, following the example of the Virgin Mary. Before we do so, I would like to make a special appeal that is particularly close to my heart here in this place. It was here that the Immaculate Virgin appeared to Saint Benedict with the rosary and, as it were, guided her in prayer. For this reason, today, I invite all the faithful and all the Christian communities to pray the rosary throughout the coming month of October, with the particular intention that wars may cease and peace may be established among people in conflict. Pope Leo making a special appeal to all of us to pray the rosary during the month of October. Let us accompany this prayer with concrete acts of penance and mercy, committing ourselves always to fostering dialogue and reconciliation. May our Most Holy Mother intercede for us. Very special appeal to all of us to pray the rosary during the month of October, for the end to wars and for peace. The angel of the Lord declared unto Mary,
2: Ave Maria, gratia plena Dominus tecum, benedicta tu in mulieribus, et benedictus fructus ventris tui, Jesus. 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
1: And now we prepare ourselves to receive the apostolic blessing from the Holy Father.

And that's just about all we had for you on this live broadcast from the Sanctuary of Our Lady of Lourdes, the Holy Father processing with the ministers out of away from the main altar. Pope Leo has just celebrated Mass, led the recitation of the Angelus. Over 150,000 pilgrims in attendance. Pope Leo telling us that your crutches, your wheelchairs, and your hidden tears are not obstacles, and they should not be obstacles to our faith. The Pope also spoke at great length about how God waits upon us to repent. And lastly, in his Angelus, the Holy Father also invited us to pray the Rosary during the month of October for wars to end and for peace. I'm Father Paul Samasumo. Do visit the Vatican News website, vaticannews.va, for a summary of today's Eucharistic celebration playback, as well as other coverage of Pope Leo's apostolic visit to France. And on behalf of Vatican News and all the directors, operators, and technicians in France, in the Vatican, and indeed all over the world, I wish you a blessed Sunday and a blessed new week. Laudetur Jesus Christus, praised be Jesus Christ.

0: We now join our regularly scheduled program already in progress.
1: That's pretty intense. Sometimes modern air travel today can be a penance in and of itself. You know, I mean, yeah, we get to travel and it's a beautiful convenience, but all of these experiences that we have on this little, maybe it's a 5-day pilgrimage or maybe it's a 3-week pilgrimage, all offered for this with these intentions, but being really intentional in the way that we pray to get away from the daily grind of life so that we can focus on the short-term pilgrimage, but that longer-term desire for heaven is how I look at it.
2: So to summarize, what you need for a holy pilgrimage is a holy intention and a holy place, right?
1: Absolutely.
2: It's that simple. And the other thing is that sacrifice is usually a big part of pilgrimage. And, you know, sometimes people think, well, I don't have the money to go to Rome or to the Holy Land or whatever. But they don't realize that we have a number of places in the United States that are really remarkable. Mm-hmm. We have a couple of friends in the studio today who are from Pittsburgh. And what's the incredible place that I've been to in Pittsburgh with more relics than any place except the Vatican? St. Anthony's Chapel, which is really an amazing place.
3: It's a great place for pilgrimage.
2: You could spend all day praying there.
3: Yep.
2: So we have these places in the United States that obviously you don't have to spend, you know, thousands and thousands of dollars to get to. And Father is the manager or the, what do you call your role there?
1: I'm the rector here.
2: The rector, sorry. It's like I haven't been Catholic for 100 years or something. but it's Champion Shrine. And I know Stephanie has a question. I will just say to folks about this shrine, I never have like woo-woo experiences in the faith. I'm as dry as a desert. I'm fine with that. Stephanie levitates wherever she goes. But when I walked onto this shrine property, when I got out of my car and then got into the shrine proper area, I actually felt like I was in a different dimension. It was the weirdest experience. Like I walked, there's nothing visible, but it was like I walked through this invisible wall from the world that, you know, maybe the enemy's got a little too much control to a holier space. Yeah. And I had a beautiful time of prayer there. And so I really strongly recommend folks go to this shrine.
3: Sounds like a great gift the Lord gave you.
2: Gave me. Yeah. I don't know how many, I don't know if you experienced that too, put it in the comments below if you're watching on YouTube or whatever.
3: Yeah. Yeah. So I do have a question because I'm excited about what's coming because something very special is coming. Father, can you tell us about what Bishop Ricken, the Green Bay Bishop, has decreed regarding Adele Bryce, as a servant of God? Tell us who she is. Tell us why this is important to this particular shrine of Our Lady of Champion and why we should be interested in it.
1: Yeah, in 1859, the Blessed Mother appeared to a Belgian immigrant, Adele Bryce, appeared to her 3 times. And it was only on the 3rd apparition where they actually had the conversation, but Adele saw her 3 times. And she gave her the instruction to go into the wild country and teach the children what they needed to know for salvation. And in that apparition, Our Lady identified herself as the Queen of Heaven. And in St. Mark's Gospel, where it says, and immediately, you know, Jesus went off and did this next thing. Well, immediately Adele began teaching and lived a very holy life. She taught for 30 some odd years. She died in 1896. And so the local Belgian population always believed that Our Lady had appeared here, but there was never a real uprising of people to promote the apparition site outside of the area, really. And it was sometime in the late 90s and the early 2000s when they began investigating the truthfulness of the apparition, which Bishop Ricken declared it worthy of belief in 2010. And then there was work that began to investigate Adele's life for her heroic virtue and her holiness. And people always believed that she was holy. And so in 2024, the bishop asked his brother bishops at the USCCB if there was any objection to him opening this cause for investigating her life, which they gave unanimous support. And then in October 2025, he received permission from the Dicastery for Saints to open her cause. And then he opened an investigation at the diocesan phase in the end of December 2025 and decreed her servant of God on January 30th of this year, 2026, which happened to have been Adele's 165th birthday. So she got a really great birthday present being named servant of God.
2: Wow. And so, servant of God. Yeah. Was her body exhumed?
1: That doesn't come until the later phases. So okay. No, not yet.
2: Not yet. Very good. So then you have a special day coming up, October Triduum. And tell me what you call that again.
1: We call it our October Triduum with October 7th, 8th, and 9th.
2: And that happens every year?
1: Yes, it does. Yes.
2: And tell us a little bit about what's going on then.
1: So October the 7th is the Feast of Our Lady of the Rosary, commemorating the victory of the Christians at Lepanto, and the real victory is Our Lady's intercession on behalf of Christians. But here at the shrine, we'll have a couple of masses. We have many pilgrims who will be coming in for the October 9th celebration, which is the solemnity of Our Lady of Champion. But on October the 7th, we will enroll people in the confraternity of the Holy Rosary, which we do every month, which is a confraternity of those who pray the rosary, at least three rosaries a week. And you can enroll online at championshrine.org to become a member of the confraternity if a person wants to. But it's a way of praying the rosary, praying for other people's intentions, other members of the confraternity. And we just had our 20,000th member joined through Champion Shrine. That's 20,000. Just
2: that's
1: us.
2: Amazing.
3: That's beautiful.
2: Now you had and then October 8th, you're celebrating the miracle of the Great Fire.
1: Well, correct.
2: Tell us about that.
1: That was in 1871. There was a terrible drought and a fire burned through this part of Wisconsin. Mm-hmm. And Adele and a bunch of the local Catholics there was no place to go. It burned 1.2 million acres. It killed 2,000 people.
2: Wow.
1: And they came to the shrine and prayed the rosary all night long. Mm. They just prayed in a big circle. They walked in a big circle as they prayed. And in the morning, it rained and put the fires out. So the fire burned around the chapel.
2: Burned around the chapel. No, there's a I remember right. There's like a Stations of the Cross on the outer edge and behind the shrine.
1: That's correct. Yes. Yes.
2: Did it burn past that, or are those may have not have been there at the time?
1: Those particular stations weren't there at the time, but okay. they had an area that they marked off with a split log rail fence.
2: Uh-huh.
1: And it burned up to the edge of the fence.
2: So the fire came around right up to the edge and then.
1: And then, something kind of biblical.
2: Yeah, it sounds epic.
3: Sounds certainly biblical. Just like Our Lady.
1: Yes, she cast her mantle over the spot and she said, not here.
3: That's beautiful.
2: Awesome. And if I remember right, there's quite a few relics at the shrine as well, yes?
1: Yes, we've been blessed with gifts of relics, yes.
2: Awesome. So we're gonna head to a break. When we come back, we're going to talk about the miracles, the solemnity, and what it means to us today in the church, and a little bit more of why you should plan a pilgrimage out to the shrine. We'll be right back. Friends, there's a lot of weird stuff in modern psychology, and I'm not a big fan, but I am a big fan of a movement in psychology started by Dr. Conrad Bahrs, which is to resurrect a Thomistic understanding of the human person, a Thomistic anthropology, and begin from there to understand us, and then how it is that we can come to healing, wisdom, living a life of freedom, that sort of thing. And so I recruited Dr. Bernard Streiselberger to teach a course at the Abel Institute called Thomistic Psychology and the Progress of the Soul. Thomistic Psychology and the Progress of the Soul. It's going to, you need to apply by October 26th of 2026. It'll be Monday night, 7:30 p.m. It is a fascinating subject taught by a very, very interesting man. It doesn't hurt that he has I think it's an Austrian accent, which makes him sound way more intelligent anyway. But check out To Mystic Psychology, The Progress of the Soul, and all of our other courses that help you to heaven at avalainstitute.org, avala-institute.org. My producer just grimaced at me when I said it wrong. avala-institute.org.
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2: And who's our guest again?
3: I was just going to say that.
2: I didn't. I'm just trying to keep you on track.
3: There you go. We are with Father Tony Stevens. He is the rector at Our Lady of Champion Shrine up in Wisconsin, Green Bay, Wisconsin. And we're just so really thrilled to be talking about all the beautiful miracles that Adele Bryce has just been named Servant of God. Her cause has been opened, which is the reason the shrine exists, because of her visions of Our Lady and some of the miracles that have happened there. And there is the Solemnity of Our Lady of Champion celebrated on October 9th. Tell us about the connection. Why was that date chosen for the Solemnity, and what can we expect if we come join you that day, Father Tony?
1: Absolutely. The Solemnity was named, it was raised to the level of Solemnity a few years ago. And so on the evening of October the 8th, which we were talking earlier before the break, was the fire, and the Adele and a bunch of the local Catholic population came to the spot at the apparition site and just prayed all night. And so October the 9th was the day then that they really sensed that they experienced that deliverance from the fire. But October the 9th is also the first time that Our Lady appeared to Adele and spoke to her. She thought it was Sunday, October the 9th in 1859. And so the fire 12 years later coincided, the deliverance, the miracle of the fire coincided with that October the 9th date. And again, those dates lining up the way that they did, Adele and others always saw the significance in October the 9th. She appeared to Adele. They were delivered from the fire on the 9th. And so it was obvious that that would be the date for the Solemnity when Bishop Ricken had approved the apparition.
3: That's beautiful. Now Our Lady revealed herself as Queen of Heaven. Is that right?
1: That's correct.
3: And so help me understand, it's Champion, Wisconsin. Is that the connection?
1: So that's a great question, because over the years there's been different titles of Our Lady here at Champion. And you go through some of the old website stuff, or even our old pamphlets and brochures. It's been called Our Lady of Good Health, Our Lady of Good Help, and it was known as Our Lady of Good Help for many years. But when they were looking to give it a solemnity date, they recommended, the Vatican recommended, that they call the apparition by the name of the local town, just like Lourdes or Fatima or Guadalupe, or, you know, or Knock. So the local town is actually Champion, Wisconsin.
3: Oh, okay.
1: And so they called it, then they changed the name officially to the Shrine of Our Lady of Champion. And so the Green Bay Packers and fans love that. They love having the fact that there's a something named Champion in the church nearby, because they are, you know, Super Bowl champions at different times. So there's a little local fun with that. But no, seriously, it was named after the local town.
3: Okay. We learned something new. That's great. So tell us about what can we expect that day. If we come join you, or if we can't make it, what do we do? How do we join in with the activities on the Solemnity of Our Lady of Champion?
1: So there will be masses at 9:30 and 11:30 that day. There will be a large mass at 11:30. Probably, we're expecting at least 2,000 people with Bishop David Ricken. And then following the mass, he's granted the privilege that we have a Eucharistic rosary procession. So there will be a statue of the Blessed Mother with at the front of the procession. And then we're going to pray the rosary with her. And then our Lord with a canopy, and it's going to be a Eucharistic procession, our Lord in the monstrance. And we're going to walk the path that Adele and those Catholics walked on the evening of October the 8th in 1871. And we do this a couple times a year when we have a, some sort of a rosary procession. But in this case, it's with the statue and the Blessed Sacrament. And we did this on August 15th, and we had over 1,500 people who took part in the procession. It was really beautiful. That's so fantastic. That'll be in the afternoon.
2: Now, do you have, is it typical you have whole families come out?
1: We have lots of families, young and old. So it's a beautiful day.
3: I think it's a beautiful pilgrimage to do inside, and the weather couldn't be better up there in October. So it's not going to be too hot. It'll be beautiful outside, cool, up in Wisconsin.
2: What is
3: in
2: the weather? It'll be cool. Yeah. The weather up there in October is a little cool. When do you get your first snow usually?
1: Last year it was November the 15th.
2: November 15th. Okay.
1: Yeah. So we
2: not usually snow time.
3: Well, that's beautiful. So if they can't make it, so they can't make the drive, what kind of offerings will be on social media?
1: Yes. So we will live stream the Mass on our Facebook page. And I think that we'll have opportunities, you know, if you follow our Instagram and so forth, there'll be those, there'll be posts and so forth with things going on that day.
3: Okay.
2: Great. Great. Well, in terms of pilgrimage, friends, I really believe that every family, we have a goal. We go on at least one pilgrimage a year. We actually lead several a year. If you ever want to go with us, you can check that out at spiritualdirection.com. But I have, I don't know, for at least 20 years, had the goal of doing a pilgrimage every year. We started leading only 5 or 10 years ago, pilgrimages. But if you don't have that in your family, it's a very powerful time to get together for some specific intention for each member of the family. It's a great time to spend time just talking about spiritual things. It's a great time to learn about a saint. We don't talk enough about saints and supernatural things in the church today. And if you plan something like this to Our Lady of Champion, I have no doubt you're going to be deeply blessed, and you'll receive graces that you can receive in no other way. Pilgrimages offer you an encounter with the Lord and saints in ways that are not possible outside of going on pilgrimage.
3: Yeah, I just have this, it's not a vision, not a supernatural vision, but this sense of families from all over the country, maybe from Canada as well, even from Mexico, driving up, and, you know, they have their intentions in the car. They're talking about it as a family. They're learning about Our Lady of Champion. They're learning about Adele Bryce, servant of God, Adele Bryce, about the power of faith. Mm-hmm. Because I think that, so we learn from the saints, which is just such a wisdom of the church, so that we can start to emulate the lives of the saints. Mm-hmm. So we can understand, what does it mean to be holy? What does it mean to live a life of faith? What does it mean to pray with faith? Because had Adele and her group not prayed, had they just cowered, it is very likely that fire would have consumed all of them.
2: How many people? It killed 2,000 people, you said, Father?
1: They don't know exactly how many, but up to 2,000, yes.
3: Crazy. Yeah, and it burnt 1.2 million acres around them. So this was not a minor fire. This was a huge, huge catastrophe for the state of Wisconsin. And yet they, in her faith, she said, we're going to pray.
2: And we're going to circle this place.
3: We're going to circle this place. We are going to stand in our faith, in the truth that Our Lady exists. Our Lord is King of all. And he has promised that wherever two or more are gathered in his name, that he will hear their prayer. And so he's promised that. And that's just such a beautiful thing that they walked in faith. So for families to learn about that, to learn that when they have trials and difficulties in their lives, that they can stand in the face of faith of God, in their own faith and what the Lord's given them, the promises of the church, the promises of Our Lady, the promises of our Lord, and to walk in that faith and push back the darkness. And it's just such a powerful thing. I've seen it time and time again on our pilgrimages on the Camino, Last year we went to France, we've been to Rome, we've been to the Holy Land. We've been just incredible, incredible places. And each time there were graces to be received.
2: We've never had one without a conversion, some kind of deeper conversion.
3: People have been converted. Families have been healed. Marriages have been healed. Individuals have been received deep healing
2: and deliverance.
3: And it's just such a beautiful thing. And it's so it's something that we can all do in small or large ways. And so those that are here in the United States, I highly recommend that you consider making a pilgrimage up for this beautiful solemnity of Our Lady of Champion. And if you can't make it, log in. You can still have the same intentions and pray with them if you can't physically get there, and let Our Lady work.
2: ChampionShrine.org. What else have we missed, Father? I know you could probably talk about this for the next 2 days.
1: I would just, if I could, reiterate everything that you've both been saying regarding pilgrimage. And, you know, especially for families, because that might sound a little daunting to, you know, take a pilgrimage to Champion, because depending on where you are, you don't have to come to Champion. I mean, people are welcome to come here. But that whole idea of having the habit of going on a pilgrimage, maybe it's as something as simple as the church of your baptism, or even the local cathedral. And people start small with the idea of making, you know, just a Sunday afternoon, we're going to make a pilgrimage to the local cathedral, and start small. And then, because when that becomes a part of the rhythm of your life, it, again, it opens you up to God's grace in ways that you had would not have otherwise have been. So, but of course, everybody's welcome to come to Champion, and I am biased, and I highly recommend it, because it's the only approved Marian apparition in the United States. And so we're very blessed to have this place as a source of our encounter with the Blessed Virgin Mary. You come here, and like you experienced, Dan, great peace. And it's very simple, but it's very beautiful.
3: That's really beautiful. Our Lady of Peace, our Lord of Peace, he gives you the peace that surpasses all understanding. And we want to appropriate that. That's really gorgeous. It's interesting when he says, start small and go to your local cathedral. And I remember when we were first married and came together in Colorado, we would stop at every church we saw, every Catholic church we saw. If it was open, we would pray Stations of the Cross. We would go in and kneel and pray as a family. And I know that those graces had a profound impact on our family long before we had the ministry, long before we had community. So I reiterate that encouragement to all the families out there. Start small. And thank you again, Father Tony, for being with us. We encourage everybody to get out to championshrine.org and learn more about Our Lady of Champion. Until next time, may the God of peace make you perfect in holiness. May he preserve you whole and entire, spirit, soul, and body, irreproachable at the coming of our Lord, Jesus Christ. Amen.
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1: Archbishop Fulton J. Sheen is now Blessed Fulton J. Sheen following his beatification mass in St. Louis, Missouri. We'll look at the life and legacy of one of the most influential Catholic evangelists in history, the Papal Posse, Father Gerald Murray and Robert Royal, along with special guests, Bishop Barron, Monsignor Jason Gray, and many more. On a special edition of The World Over from St. Louis, it begins right now.

0: Now, Raymond Arroyo.
1: A warm welcome to all of you joining us in the United States and the world over as we celebrate our 30th year. We're coming to you from St. Louis. The beatification of Archbishop Fulton J. Sheen just concluded. If you'd like to comment, send me an ex post. I'm at Raymond Arroyo and at Arroyo Grande Show on YouTube. And we are in St. Louis, of course, the site of this beatification. The ceremony in mass just wrapped up a short while ago, and I'm delighted to be joined by the Papal Posse, Robert Royal, Father Gerald Murray, and a few special guests coming up, including members of the Sheen family and the postulator of the cause and Bishop Robert Barron. Stay for that. I'm also going to reveal how Sheen returned to television, which is very personal to me and the reason I had to be here. Gentlemen, I want to start with Sheen's legacy. Why does he matter today, Father Jerry?
2: Well, he matters because of holiness. He was a very holy man, but he was holy in his vocation, which was to become a priest and then a bishop. And in addition to that, he was a professor, he was an author, he was a radio personality and a television personality, a retreat master, brought many converts into the church. In other words, he lived the mission that Christ gave to the apostles to go out to preach to the world and to baptize all nations. He really was an exemplary apostle bishop.
1: Yeah, and I mean, after 20 years, we should say, teaching philosophy, he then, armed with really nothing but a zecchetto, a cape, a chalkboard, and a statue of the Blessed Mother, went up against Milton Berle on Tuesday nights. A year later, Sheen beats Lucille Ball, Edward R. Murrow, Jimmy Durante for the Emmy, and he'd go toe-to-toe with Sinatra, who, by the way, he removed from television. So my question is, what was it about that moment of American culture and Sheen himself, Bob, that allowed him to compete with and really outgun some of the biggest names of the day?
3: Well, it's a number of things, Raymond. I mean, he was an academic initially. He went and studied in Europe at Louvain University in Belgium. He received the highest award you could get for your dissertation, which was the Mercier Prize, and he was primed to be an academic. He had offers from Columbia University and from Oxford to teach, but his bishop made him go back to Illinois and spend a year as a priest just to show that he was still humble enough to listen to a bishop. So I think that right away shows us that as great an intellect as he was first of all a churchman. And I think in particular the reason that he became so prominent among Catholics and non-Catholics after World War II is that people were looking for something solid.
1: Yeah.
3: America had just been through the trauma of World War II. You hadn't yet gone into the cultural spiral that we have today, but he knew that that was coming, and he knew that the Catholic Church was the only institution that was capable of bringing America back from the brink. And he had that very, very rare gift, I can tell you this from experience, of being an academic who could also speak to people.
1: To the masses. When he accepted the Emmy, he thanked his four writers, Matthew, Mark, Luke, and John. Father, talk about Sheen as a New York priest. This is different from other clergy, and the power of his message. There was an urbanity about being in New York that allowed him to reach the upper echelon in society as well as the common man.
2: Yes, he was, even before he came to New York, where he worked at the Society for Propagation of the Faith, he would come up on weekends while he was a professor and give convert instruction because his radio show drew a lot of interest and people wrote to him and said they'd like to become Catholic. So in New York, he developed a very important apostolate. He got to know the priests. He was invited to preach. Cardinal Spellman received him. That's where he became an auxiliary bishop. What it means to be a priest in New York, like in every diocese, is that you're dedicated to the people that God puts in your path. And he did that. And as Bob was saying, he brought to them a hope, an optimism based on faith, and a certainty that life is not just a series of opinions, that there's someone who said, I am the way, the truth, and the life, and he introduced people to that person.
1: Yeah, it was the message and the way he imparted it. It was so important. And there's a reason that we wanted to be here and that I wanted to be here, and firstly, for our EWTN family who could not be present at this beatification, I thought it would be important for us to represent you all here. But there's a personal side to this beatification to me. I was part of the initial Sheen Guild that opened and Fulton Sheen's cause for sainthood. We're going to talk about my friend, Father Andrew Apostoli, who asked me to join that guild. When Bishop Barron joined us last week, he told me he came to Sheen via his seminarians who had seen him on EWTN. And I want to tell you how he returned to TV, because I didn't realize how it would happen or how important that moment was. But it's the story of a convert, Malachi Martin, and a secret deal made in a crypt, and it's a very personal story. I was interviewing Malachi Martin in New York, who was a kind of flamboyant novelist. He'd written about exorcisms and Jesuits, and he asked me about my personal life on the way out the door, and I told him I was dating this girl who was raised Baptist, was now an Episcopalian, and he said, well, wait a minute. He went into a closet and he brought me this package of Fulton Sheen audio cassettes, and apparently it was the convert classes that Sheen recorded at Catholic University. He said, give this to your girlfriend, let her listen to it, and on your way downtown, I lived in Lower Manhattan, he said, on your way downtown, stop at St. Patrick's and make a deal with Fulton Sheen. Now, I barely knew who Fulton Sheen was, but he said, he's in the crypt down beneath the main altar of St. Patrick's. Go there and make a deal with him. So I did. I went down and I promised him that if he converted this girl that I was dating, I would do everything I could to get him back on television. Well, he did convert that girl. She became my wife, Rebecca. And it was Sheen's instruction that really moved her. And then later I came to EWTN. I wasn't working at EWTN at the time, 30 years ago. It took me until about the year 2000 to produce a documentary on Fulton Sheen, which we aired. And in it were clips of his Life is Worth Living series, which we were given permission to use, but they were kind of hard to come by. So I felt with that airing, I was making good on my deal to Archbishop Sheen. And I didn't realize, in some ways, we were all helping to shift history. Watch this.
0: This is the first time Bishop Sheen's programs have appeared on broadcast television since their first showing nearly 40 years ago.
4: Our blessed Lord said, love thy neighbor as thyself. Well, you might say, how can I like my neighbor? First of all, the neighbor isn't the one from whom you borrow sugar. The neighbor isn't the one who tells you that you're making too much noise at your party. He isn't the one that knows your affairs before you do. The definition of a neighbor is one who is in need, or else your enemy. Do good to them who hate you. And as we begin to do what we ought and what is commanded, we may eventually begin to love that which we ought. And that is how we gradually come to love God and to love the neighbor sometimes that is not worth loving.
1: That was the first time Sheen would be seen on broadcast television in 40 years. The owners of the Sheen shows were so elated by the response that they asked us if EWTN wanted to air the show weekly. My producer John Elson and Doug Keck and Mother herself loved that idea, and for years Fulton Sheen's show premiered right after The World Over every Friday. It is how millions first encountered Bishop Sheen's brilliance, his prophetic voice, and of course that cape. And it's also how Bishop Barron, seminarians, and countless others would come to know him. The economy of God. And I thought about this the other day. If it weren't for Malachi Martin and my wife Rebecca and Mother Angelica's willingness to put Fulton Sheen back on the air, none of this may have happened, and I dare say this cause would have been greatly delayed.
2: It really is a sign of how divine providence works. Unexpected people.
1: Yes.
2: Unexpected. You probably never thought you'd be kneeling down.
1: No.
2: St. Patrick's asking a bishop to get you a wife.
1: Right.
2: Become a
1: and
2: Catholic,
1: he did. And a good
2: he
1: one.
2: Did. But that's how God works. And that's one reason Mother Angelica, Fulton Sheen, they were the progenitors of what we're trying to do here in EWTN and elsewhere. on the internet, because so many people are doing the same thing, which is talk about God and help people understand he's interested in them.
1: Yeah, well, look, what he proved to me is, what this story proves, life is worth living. You know, go out and really live it. And, you know, and of course, Mother's great witness, Ann Fulton Sheen's, was that love of the Blessed Sacrament. It's really, it was the center of both of their lives in many ways.
3: Yeah, well, Raymond, as we know, Fulton Sheen was a very, very busy man. Not only was he on radio, television, he was at one point head of the Society for the Propagation of Faith in New York City. And yet he vowed early on in his life to do an hour of adoration no matter where he was in the world.
1: And, wow.
3: I mean, I can say from personal experience, it's hard for me to do 10 minutes of adoration.
1: Yeah, it's hard.
3: And he was able to do it. And he, of course, he said that that was the foundation of everything else.

0: to basically be bought by Sheen, who was then running the propagation of faith. Sheen refused and took it to the Pope. The Pope sided with Sheen. As a result, as they were leaving that meeting with Pius XII, Cardinal Spellman turns to Sheen and says, "Everybody's going to know who you are and what you are. I will destroy you," or words to that effect. He effectively banned him from pulpits in New York. He was banished to the hinterlands. He was off of television. That was really the beginning of the passion of Fulton Sheen. Talk to me briefly about that and how it's reshaped the man and his mission.
1: No, and that's always in the church. Bishops, unfortunately, aren't perfect, and they get into fights with priests and other bishops and all. And Sheen was exemplary. He said, "Well, if I can't do something, I'll do something else." He became a diocesan bishop, gave his best effort. Admittedly, when you've named a diocesan bishop at age 71, it's hard to make the adjustment.
0: Yep.
1: But then, when he retired at age 74, he then basically had another 10 years of preaching and bringing the message to people. So tragedy is part of life, and he understood that we don't look at the fact that someone doesn't like me, meaning my life should stop. We say, okay, I'm going to pray for you. I'm going to do something else.
0: Yeah, and he did. He kind of reoriented his life. He turned to the people, focused on priests, focused on the diet, and he was exiled to Rochester. I mean, it wasn't to Barbados or somewhere, you know.
1: Rochester's a nice place.
0: And he tries to implement the council there. He even offers a parish to the federal government to house the poor, and there's a rebellion. I mean, Sheen really suffers there. He was an avowed anti-communist, Bob. I want you to talk about this. He used his programs and his pulpit to decry the evils of communism because he considered it a counter-religion. Watch this.
2: "And whenever a civilization begins to die morally or spiritually, then there begin to appear vultures. And that is the mission of communism in the world. Communism is the scavenger of decaying civilizations. It makes its way into a country and into a culture. Only when that culture begins to rot from the inside. Measure of the incipient death in any civilization is the progress that communism makes."
0: Wow. Well, welcome to today. That could have been given this afternoon. Why was he so virulently anti-communist? What was he warning us about?
3: Well, because of his deep philosophical understanding of things. He understood, as I think no one else was at least able to explain publicly the way he was, that communism is an atheist religion in which human beings don't simply become just and loving toward one another. They start to set up their own tyrannies. Mm. And he pointed to fascism, to communism, and he worried about what was happening in the United States as well. That once you lose God, and by the way, the Communist Party was beginning to grow even in the United States back in those days.
0: Yeah.
3: Yet one of the most amazing conversions that he was involved with was that Louis Budenz, who was the head of the communist newspaper in New York City back in the 1930s, came to try to convert Sheehan, because Sheehan had made some criticisms of capitalism. He said that capitalism has accidental evils, but communism has essential evils. It is essentially a godless and tyrannical system. Well, Budenz came to him and tried to turn him, and at one point Sheen said, "Look, I don't want to talk about communism any longer. I want to talk about your soul." Budenz went home, thought about that, became a Catholic. His whole family became Catholics. And he later said, when he was asked, "Why did you become a Catholic?" He said, "Because that priest asked me about my soul."
0: Wow. Father, before I get you to comment on this whole question of Sheen's ministry, which was so warning about communism, this is Father Andrew Apostoli on another aspect of the communist influence and Sheen's concern for the priesthood.
4: There was one part of the message which may be a little bit startling to many of our viewers, but among his converts, he converted a woman who was a communist. Mm-hmm. Her name was Bella Dodd. Mm-hmm. Bella Dodd was a communist from 1930 to 1950. This is not very

0: well-known and so on. But when she entered the Communist Party, Joseph Stalin was the head of the party there in Russia, and he said, the greatest enemy communism has is the Roman Catholic Church, and the way to destroy it is to recruit men into the priesthood who have no faith, and they will cause havoc in the priesthood. Bella Dodd told Bishop Sheen that she personally was involved with recruiting between 800 and 1,200 men into the priesthood who had no faith. And that's why I think his concern for the priesthood. He himself admits in some of his tapes that he converted men who were communists, who had entered the priesthood, to destroy the church, and he converted them.
1: Father, your reaction?
2: Oh, my reaction is that this precisely communism tries to subvert everything. And the Catholic Church is their only serious enemy. Now, the United States and the free countries of the West, certainly based on their Christian heritage, fought communism. But Sheen did it on the basis of philosophy and his appreciation of how man is situated in the world. Communism denies individuality, denies personal moral responsibility, and it defines you simply as a creature of the state. And he said, no, we're created by God to be his children, and we're created with the moral ability to judge between right and wrong. You know, if you go to a communist country, you'd listen to the leaders talking for hours on end, telling you what to do, and in the end, it was pick up guns and kill people all around us. That's what communists do. That's what communists have always done. And this fascination in our own society, I said, well, we became communists, we'll have a more equitable society. Tell that to the Cuban people. Tell that to the North Korean people. Tell it to the people in Red China who don't want to be under an oppressive government. That's what communists
1: are. Yeah, and Sheen not only was militantly anti-communist, he drew the ire even of the United States government. They investigated his life because they wondered, who is this guy? It turns out they found nothing. They said he has very little social life. He plays tennis and dresses like a dandy. That was the worst they could come up with Fulton Sheen. We're going to take a break, and we will be right back with other members of the initial Sheen Guild and a priest of Father Andrew Apostoli's order. Joining me now to talk about the early years of the Sheen cause and the role of our beloved Father Andrew Apostoli. As many of you familiar with EWTN will remember Father Andrew. And I'm joined by the advisory board member of the Sheen Foundation, Jerry Kearns, and a member of Father Andrew's order, the Friars, Franciscan Friars of the Renewal, Father John Anthony Boughton. Thank you both for being here. Jerry, as a member of the Sheen advisory board, talk to me a little about how this cause was in jeopardy. I remember this like it was yesterday when I was a member of that board. And Cardinal Egan said he didn't want Sheen. Let's be honest.
3: That's right.
1: He didn't want Sheen in New York.
3: Which is why we'll always be so grateful to Bishop Jahnke for taking this.
1: Yes, he did.
3: Yeah, there were a few times we didn't think this was going to happen. So that makes this day even more special.
1: Yeah.
3: And
1: yeah.
3: Father Andrew just stuck with it. And he was the face of this cause for years.
1: Yeah, God bless him. I want to remind people, for those of you who don't know Father Andrew, I want to show this to you. This is the late Father Andrew Apostoli, the postulator, vice postulator of Sheen's cause for sainthood. Father Andrew was ordained by Archbishop Sheen, which we're going to talk about in a moment. And I interviewed him back in 2008 on this show and asked him about Sheen's legacy and why he felt this cause was so necessary. Listen.
0: You know, I just felt, Raymond, such a strong feeling that we could not allow his voice to go silent in the Catholic Church. There are many people today, good priests and religious and so on, who lay people who quote Bishop Sheen extensively. Mm-hmm. He had such insights. Right. And I said, we can't lose that treasure. But at the same time, the thing that really hit me most was the fact that his impact on me as a priest. I said, you know, he has a message for priests, and he had said something at my ordination that kept haunting me later on. He said, if there's any key to the reform of the Catholic Church and the salvation of the world at this time, it lies in the renewal of the priesthood. And that's why he said to me on the day he ordained me, he said, I want you to become with me the beginning of a sanctified priesthood. He wanted to put the teachings of Vatican II, the true teachings of the Council, into effect. Mm-hmm. And he said, the church is calling us to a sanctification in the priesthood. And that, more than any other factor, kept coming back to me. It haunted me, you know, for a couple of years. And that's why I even tried my hand at doing some priest retreats. I had not done. That's how I got connected to work with Father Benedict Grishin.
4: Really?
0: Yeah. So I think Bishop Sheen had a lot to do with that. And, of course, as I said, he was a great convert maker.
1: God, it's so great seeing him, hearing him. Father John, your thoughts as you watch that ordination had a profound effect on Father Andrew Apostoli and the event we experienced today.
5: Absolutely. As Jerry said, he was the face of the cause. He pushed it. He was the guy that we actually had all the files and drove him in a car to Peoria, hoping we didn't get in a wreck, But I have right here the homily that Blessed Fulton Sheen gave at Father Andrew's ordination. Wonderful picture there. And he talked about exactly that. The renewal of the priesthood will come, or the renewal of the church will come through the renewal of the priesthood, but particularly through Eucharistic devotion, right? And that impacted Father Andrew personally, but also our community.
1: Yeah, it became the focus of the CFRs, really, from then on.
5: Exactly. And then there was so many prophetic words in the homily itself, so that became a mainstay of Father's life. He wound up giving many priest retreats with Father Benedict. That grace continues and cares and continues in our community today. And he also said something at dinner to Father Andrew after the ordination, saying, you guys in the seminary, you get a lot on Christology, a lot on the Father, a lot on the Trinity, but you never hear anything about the Holy Spirit. And Father Andrew didn't remember that until he got to Trinity and was starting with Father Benedict and goes, oh, I got to do some pneumatology. And so all those books on the Holy Spirit, direct intervention by Fulton Sheen.
1: Wow. So priestly formation really became the centerpiece of Sheen's ministry, particularly after the television career. So, and I love how he passed that on. And it really went to his spiritual son, Father Andrew.
3: It did.
1: What is the lasting impact on your community of the Sheen cause and that charism?
5: Well, Father Andrew obviously was formed by Sheen. He was one of his sons, so we feel kind of like his grandsons, as it were. And the Eucharistic devotion came both through Sheen and Mother Teresa. We have it in our constitution to have daily holy hour. There's no wiggle room. You have to do it.
1: Right.
5: And then this charism of priestly renewal, I keep seeing that being raised up amongst brothers. We're doing the Institute for Priestly Formation. We're doing spiritual direction for priests all over the country, doing priest retreats, and it's because of that.
1: Final word to you, Jerry, as a New Yorker. I mean, this cause, we should be in Yankee Stadium right now. I mean, and it broke my heart when Cardinal Egan said, we got Dorothy Day downstairs, we got Pierre Toussaint, we don't need Fulton Sheen. He did say that. You remember that.
3: Yes, I did.
1: And then there was the battle over the body and all of that, which is so heartbreaking. But nonetheless, he's in Peoria now. He's now raised to the altars. Your thoughts on...
3: Well, I do believe he was a Yankee fan, by the way. I heard that. The joy of this room, the joy of this event, was the joy that Father Andrew always had when he spoke about Bishop Sheen, which was very often.
1: Yes, yeah. Well, I'm heartened by this, and I love that they still have Fulton Sheen's Prie-Dieu down in the crypt at St. Patrick's. I visited it last week, so there's a little piece of it still there.
3: That's right.
1: Jerry Kearns, Father John, thank you both
5: for being here.
1: And
3: Raymond.
1: God bless our friend Father Andrew.
3: Yes. Amen.
1: He brought it home.
5: That's right.
3: Thank you, Raymond.
5: Thank you.
1: Joining me now for their insights into the personal side of Blessed Fulton Sheen, I'm joined by Alexis Walkenstein. She is the author of Fulton J. Sheen and the cousin of the now blessed Rosemary Hollinger Costello. Thank you both for being here. Alexis, I'm going to start with you. You were running crisis communications in the Diocese of Palm Beach in the middle of one of the biggest scandals in that diocese's history. I won't get into it. Fulton Sheen walks into your life through a book, Three to Get Married. My question is, how did you find yourself in the crypt beneath St. Patrick's, and how did that change your life?
6: It changed my life. It was a very organic girls' trip to New York. I had been making Bishop Sheen a spiritual friend, not knowing he was on track for sainthood, and was praying to him to help me in my crisis communications role so that I would represent the church well, represent the bishop well, And so I had one bishop here and one in heaven. Huh. And we took a trip to New York that changed my life. I knelt behind the main altar and found the kneeler that I was kneeling on. Prayer for the canonization of Servant of God Fulton J. Sheen. And I realized he's on track for sainthood. He's answering my prayers. And then I had to get inside the crypt.
1: Wow. Wow. And that began really a lifelong devotion to him.
6: It was a lifelong devotion. I prayed five impossible intentions. I hadn't planned them. And at the end of my prayer, I said, if you help me with Jesus, I'll promote you. I came out of the crypt and Monsignor Stanley Deptula sent me an email. I never met him before. Oh. I heard about you. My name is Father Stanley Deptula. I am the executive director of the cause for the canonization of Fulton Sheen. Would you help us promote him in South Florida? Hmm. So I felt very strongly that my prayers were getting answered, but he was going to put me to work for
1: it. Yeah, he makes you work. He does make you work for it. Rosemary, you were more than really a cousin to Fulton Sheen. You say you owe your life to him. What does that mean? He administered all the sacraments for you, too.
4: Yes, and most of them for my siblings as well. Bishop Sheen is responsible for me being here, and wonderfully so. He introduced my parents. My father is the cousin, my grandmother, then my dad. My dad was living with the bishop for a time, and my mother became friends with the bishop, and then the bishop decided they were meant to be together, and he introduced them. And my father proposed to my mother on his prédu in his chapel.
1: Wow.
4: And the bishop married them 4 months later at St. Patrick's Cathedral. And then my parents had six children, and the bishop was a frequent visitor in our home and gave us all of our sacraments and said Mass, came to our school to talk to our class.
1: Wow.
4: Just everything. And he was like a wonderful another grandfather.
1: Father Jerry, I told the story earlier of how I prayed for the conversion of my wife, and I made a deal with Fulton Sheen that if he converted her, I would get him back on television. That's how he got back on EWTN. And Father Jerry Murray said, his book, Three to Get Married, maybe the husband, the wife, and Fulton Sheen. So maybe he should be, maybe we should push him as like the patron of married couples or finding a spouse.
4: I mean, among other things, but he was a wonderful matchmaker. He loved doing it. And
1: wow.
4: what another blessing.
1: Tell me the story. There was a man with leprosy that Fulton Sheen came to take care of. Tell me about that story and how he became a member of your family.
4: Well, that's why I know the story very well. Wow. Victor Anderson was a teenager when he was abandoned because he was terribly disfigured from leprosy. Somebody called the bishop about him because the bishop had a wonderful, kind heart. And the bishop took him in. He took care of him. Victor had several surgeries. The bishop paid for all of his surgeries. He ended up bringing him, having dinner with him, you know, bringing him to his residence.
1: Right. And got him an apartment, right?
4: Got him an apartment. He literally took care of him for his whole life. My parents ended up knowing him because of the bishop's closeness to him. And so when the bishop died, you know, very similar to what was Vespers last night, where it was at St. Patrick's Cathedral, but they couldn't accommodate everyone. So we had wristbands. We were family, but there was a limited number of people. We were walking in, and my father saw Victor standing in the crowds because he couldn't get in, and he went over and grabbed him, pulled him to come with us. He sat with us for Bishop Sheen's funeral. And ever since then, until Victor died, my parents kind of took over for Bishop Sheen. They would go in the city, pick him up, bring him home to have Sunday dinner with our family. And we all just welcomed him and loved him because we knew the bishop loved him. But Victor took a special liking to a special appreciation of my sister Maureen, who was probably maybe about six or seven at the time, because he was terribly disfigured from leprosy.
1: You have to
4: understand, for a child, would be understandable to not want to go too close to him. But my sister would bring him books and would sit next to him on the couch, and he would read books to her, and he appreciated it so much. He sat at our dinner table. We all cared about him. But when he died, he left everything in his will, which wasn't much, but he left everything in his will to my sister Maureen, and she was in high school at the time.
1: Wow. Well, what does it tell you, Alexis, about this side of Fulton Sheen? We hear, we see the great preacher, we see the retreat master, we see the great author. This is the side you don't get to see.
6: There's so much more to Bishop Sheen and Blessed Bishop Sheen than the what seems to be the glamour of TV, radio, and evangelization. And that was really my mission. I didn't know that either. I knew him as an Emmy Award-winning bishop. I thought he could help me in my transition with my career, mm-hmm. working more directly in the church. And when I became immersed in his writings and went really deep and then became very close with Rosemary and her whole family, mm-hmm. because Bishop Sheen was arranging those pieces, I learned so much more about him. Joan Sheen Cunningham, who's not with us.
1: God bless her.
6: God bless her. But she ministered to me in ways that she has no idea regarding the very many things like this that he would do for people. And some of those things that she was detailing were prayers that I had in the crypt for others that were very impossible. Mm. And of those five intentions, four have been answered.
1: Wow.
6: And so he is a miracle worker. He is very active. People should, you don't need to feel like if you're not in the media or you're not an evangelist, he's not for you. He is for the whole church.
1: Yeah.
6: And seeing this today was a point of renewal.
1: Rosemary, I know Joan Cunningham was heroic in her zeal for the cause in her 90s when there was that tug of war between New York and Peoria over the body, which Cardinal Egan, I was around for the meeting, Cardinal Egan promised to release the body should the beatification happen. The beatification happened, they wouldn't release the body. What was your perspective as a family member watching that drama play out?
4: Well, it was heartbreaking, and I think it was extremely heartbreaking for Joan, because she also went to great personal expense to
1: litigate.
4: Yes, and she was devoted to the cause because she knew the bishop was a saint.
1: Mm-hmm.
4: Same thing with my mother and all the other wonderful people who worked so hard. But Joan, you know, we wouldn't be here without Joan.
1: I agree.
4: Cunningham, absolutely.
1: No, so I want to remember Joan, her heroic struggle. She prevailed, and to be here, what was it like today? I'll ask both of you before I go. I mean, to have lived, to have known him, mm-hmm. had him give you the sacraments, be a part of your life, watch the whole struggle over the cause, and now to see him race to the altars of the church.
4: I mean, I knew it was going to be emotional. I didn't know how much, but it was very emotional. And just your feeling, all the, just thinking about my parents, my grandparents, you know, my grandmother growing up with him, everyone in our family adoring him, thinking about Joan not being here, thinking about Sister Marlene Brownett, thinking about Monsignor Sozman, all the wonderful people that worked so hard, Father Andrew Apostoli, I could go on and on.
1: Yep.
4: And so it was an emotional day, but so grateful that it finally happened, and he is our blessed.
1: Alexis, I'll give you the last word.
6: This is a point of renewal, a moment of hope for the church. It proves the spiritual battle for sanctity, and we should all persevere.
1: I agree. God bless. Blessed Fulton Sheen. May you pray for us all. Thank you both for
4: being here. Thanks so much
1: for
4: having me.
1: What a joy. What a day to share with you all.
6: Yes.
1: As the Papal Posse rejoins me, I want to welcome a man who shepherded this cause through countless obstacles, the executive director of the Archbishop Fulton J. Sheen Foundation, Monsignor Jason Gray. Monsignor, delighted to have you here. I'm sure this is a monumental day for you.
7: It's a great day for celebration. It's the conclusion of 24 years of work on this cause.
1: Wow.
7: My pleasure to be with you.
1: Well, look, and we've covered this. We've been a part of this together. Two decades you've gone through Sheen's papers, his sermons, moving the tomb, the investigation, the confirmation of the miracle. What did it feel like to finally hear Blessed Fulton Sheen from that altar?
7: It was a day of great excitement, and not only just personally, but to see so many people gathered together with such enthusiasm. When I would see them cheering on, when we bring out little relics, like, for example, the Zucchetto, people just go crazy over that. And to see them applaud at the revelation of the sign that said for the first time on the tomb, Blessed Fulton Sheen, JMJ.
1: Always. What a moment. What a moment. Tell me, I've been getting a lot of emails online about this. I'm sure you had something to do with the selection of the relic, the major relic. Why the jawbone of Fulton Sheen?
7: Well, I was present when the extraction of relics was taken, and it was Bishop Tilke that gave the direction. He presided over that process. Because the body had, the soft tissue had deteriorated, it essentially was just bones, and the mandible is loose. It's not connected by anything but soft tissue. So because it was available and you did not have to do anything to harm the remains, we just was lifted out. We thought this is the jawbone is how Sheen spoke to the people, you know, how he spoke and proclaimed the gospel. We thought that was a fitting primary relic.
1: Well, now, what's next? I know there are, from my time on the Guild, there are several outstanding alleged miracles. Where are they in the lineup? And because you need another miracle for Sheen's canonization.
7: So I said we have to get through the beatification. I'm a little occupied.
1: A little bit.
7: And we might have a few masses of Thanksgiving to get through. Yeah. But then very quickly we're going to move on to the investigation of miracles. Because the beatification itself was decreed by Pope Francis in 2019, we can go to any miracle that was presented since 2019. Potentially for canonization, and we have several that have been reported. They'll have to be investigated. We'll have to ask for medical opinion. And, of course, we always defer to the Holy See and to the judgment of the Holy Father. But I'm hopeful that we might even have the miracle identified already that might lead to his canonization. So perhaps in a few years.
1: Well, I'm going to ask his intercession and that of Mother Angelica and Father Andrew Apostoli, who
7: Absolutely.
1: Was such a part of this cause.
7: And remembering Monsignor Sozman,
1: yes.
7: who's also passed and who did such heroic work in investigating Sheen's
1: life. And Bishop
7: life.
1: Janke, who wasn't here today but yeah. is fondly remembered. What does Sheen represent to the Church very quickly to you, Monsignor, for those who don't know Sheen?
7: He's a powerful force for evangelization. He used modern media to communicate the gospel. He also supported the missions to support the Church in the poorest part of the world. That was what was really dear to his heart. Just a model of a communicator, someone who could grasp deep theological concepts and express them with utter clarity.
1: I love it. Monsignor, thank you. Thank you for being here. Thank you for championing this important cause.
7: Appreciate it.
1: And now I'd like to welcome to close out our coverage Bishop Robert Barron, who joins the posse. And I will remind you, you were with the posse when it was founded, in the very early days during the election of Pope Francis.
8: Well, that's true. Yeah.
1: Yeah.
8: I was over there in 2013
1: yes.
8: as well as 2025.
1: Yeah. So. Okay. What do you make of this day? I know Sheen holds a special place for you. We talked about this recently.
8: You're looking at a pretty emotionally repressed Irishman here, but when they brought up the relic of Fulton Sheen, and it was being carried, was it not, by the young man
1: yes.
8: whose prayers, right, I started tearing up, and I don't do that very often. And to be in this place, I'll tell you what, to see the young people, the armies of young people, seminarians, the young priests, the young laity, that were attracted by Fulton Sheen. You see him up here, here's this young old man who died in 1979, but because of the clarity of his teaching, because of his orthodoxy, because of his vibrant sense of the Catholic tradition, he spoke. Look at him. He spoke to this young generation. I found that very moving today.
1: Me too. Father Jerry, you had a question.
9: Archbishop Sheen, now Blessed Sheen, 73 books, 20 yeah. years of Professor Catholic U. How does that fit into your evaluation of his work?
8: Oh, big time. You know, I always say to people, he was so successful in part because he was so well-formed in the Catholic intellectual tradition. Way too many people today, to be honest with you, I think, to put out the shingle, you know, I'm a Catholic theologian, I'm a Catholic spokesperson. Sheen had the Agrégé doctorate from Louvain. He had 20 years of teaching at Catholic U. He had dealt with apologetics, philosophy, theology at the highest levels, and that informed his popular teaching and gave it the heft and the power that it had. Which is why I always say to people when they ask me, what should I do to get involved in, you know, apologetics? I say, read and read and read and read. Get as grounded in the tradition as Fulton Sheen was.
1: Yeah.
10: Bishop, let me ask you, I'm going to embarrass you and say you're the closest thing we have to a living Fulton Sheen.
8: Well, God
10: right
8: help
10: now.
8: Us, I'm tempted to say.
10: But I noticed that in his autobiography, he talks about an evolution in his own way of approaching people. At the beginning, he was more intellectual, academic, although, of course, he spoke to the people even then. And toward the end of his life, he was talking about how you have to speak more to the confusion and the emptiness in people. You're now in that position of having to speak to a larger world. What do you find to be the most important thing to be doing, or the most important things to be doing at this moment in the history of the Church in America?
8: Well, I do think responding to the questions that arise from this awful culture of self-invention that we have. we got a whole couple generations now raised on the idea that I invent myself, I invent values, it's all up to me, all I have to do is tolerate you. That is deadly to the soul, and I think we have to address that problem. And we do it, you see it here, you do it by showing the great epistemic, aesthetic, and moral values of the Catholic tradition and say, look, look how beautiful, look how compelling, look how life-giving these are. And people respond to that. They get over this ridiculous self-obsession. You know, Augustine's being caved in on yourself as a definition of sin. That's our problem today.
1: Bishop, before I let you go, you touched on something last week when we were talking off-camera. Yeah. In 2019, Blessed Sheen promised, resolved every day to spend an hour before the Blessed Sacrament, a holy hour in 1919. My question is, how has that affected your own priesthood? And share with people how you came to that devotion, yeah, which is, has an interesting EWTN connection.
8: It does indeed, because if you had said to seminarians of my generation, did you do your holy hour today? We wouldn't have known, seriously, what they were talking about. We were actually kind of discouraged from Blessed Sacrament adoration because it was the static Christ, not the dynamic Christ of the Mass. It was putting the Lord off into a corner. Well, my generation didn't really take in Sheen that much. But the next generation, the ones that I started teaching, because of EWTN, they started seeing these shows.
1: Right.
8: And they responded to Sheen. I really learned about the discipline of the Holy Hour from my students at Mundelein.
1: Wow.
8: They started doing it, and I was curious about it. And then I found great spiritual value in that. And now it's essential to my spiritual life.
1: Okay, final thoughts on the day and the witness and legacy of Blessed Fulton Sheen going forward.
8: I'll get in a little trouble. Beige Catholicism could never pull off today. And I'm thinking, too, of 2 years ago, I was in Indianapolis. Remember the Eucharistic gathering? I wrote a little piece about that saying liberal Catholicism could never pull this off. Yeah. What I mean there is a Catholicism that's too apologetic, culturally accommodating, just an echo of the surrounding culture. What are they responding to here? A vigorous supernaturalism. That's what Sheen was advocating. Mm-hmm. A belief in God and in the saints and in the sacraments and in grace and redemption and the cross and eternal life. When the faith gets reduced to a vague echo of liberal politics, it compels nobody. And it could never pull this off today. That's what I was thinking.
1: No. Father Jerry, your final thoughts on the day.
9: Yes. No, I mean, Fulton Sheen is someone who challenged the American people and particularly the Catholic world to think about the soul, eternal life, but how you live in a society. And his critique, for instance, of fascism and communism, wasn't political, it was philosophical.
1: Right.
9: And it basically got to the point, do we create ourselves or are we created?
1: Right. Yeah.
9: When we discover we're created, what does the Creator want me to do? And that's the beginning of the journey of holiness and happiness.
1: Bob, your thought on this, on the legacy of Sheen, what will linger on?
10: Well, you know, we know he's a great apologist, we know he's a great orator, we know he was a great critic of communism and atheism in general, but I think we overlook sometimes that he wanted to reform America, too. And he says in a number of places, the only thing that is going to save America is for it to go back to those parts of the founding that are congruent with Catholicism, the human person, respect for the common good. I mean, all those things that the church has to offer and that we hear too infrequently, actually, in public these days. So I think he still has a great deal to tell us, even now, in much more difficult circumstances than the ones that he lives.
1: Well, and my prayer is that he will, that whoever's listening out there who wants to be an influencer, who wants to make a difference, who wants to evangelize, that they will heed what Bishop Barron mentioned earlier. The formation is the beginning, and then I hope they pick up the dramatic flair, the theatricality of Fulton Sheen, which is needed to cut through at times. He had both. Finally, I want to make a connection here between Archbishop Sheen and my beloved Mother Angelica. Beyond the rebroadcast, in the late 1950s and early 60s, Bishop Sheen sent his book royalties to this man, Bishop Thomas Tulin. Tulin was the bishop of Mobile, Birmingham, who was building a hospital for black mothers in his diocese. That is the same Bishop Tulin who would welcome that nun you're seeing there on the left side of your screen. Sister Angelica to establish a contemplative community in his diocese in the early 1960s, and we know the rest of this story. So Bishop Tulin, a nice connective tissue between the great Fulton Sheen and the great Mother Angelica, two of the great evangelists of our time, certainly.
8: Pretty good.
1: Final word to you, Bishop Barron.
8: Well, thank you for being here to cover this night. This is going to uplift the whole church.
1: I think so.
8: Great evangelical power.
1: Yeah.
8: I was kidding some of my brother bishops. It's the longest recessional in my 40 years
1: of priest. Agree.
8: But I mean, this liturgy is going to be evangelically powerful. Yeah.
1: We will leave it there. On behalf of Robert Royal, Father Gerald Murray, Bishop Barron, we hope you'll join us next time. Until then, we'll be scouting the world over for all that is seen and unseen. On behalf of the staff and crew of EWTN, so long for now. We'll see you next time.

0: This is Father Sebastian Walsh. Please join me as I reflect upon the Our Father. In the name of the Father, and of the Son, and of the Holy Spirit. Amen. Our Father who art in heaven, hallowed be thy name. What a beautiful thing that we call God our Father. The word that Jesus used was Abba, which is actually the word a tiny child would use when calling his father, just like we would say today, Dada or Daddy, Abba. In other words, Jesus wants to come to God our Father with the trust of a little child. He himself said, "Unless you become like little children, you shall not enter the kingdom of God." And our Father's in heaven, and his name is hallowed. He's always holy. He is always perfect in heaven, and he calls us to be perfect as he's perfect. Matthew 5:48, "Be perfect as your Father in heaven is perfect." And when we ask that his name be hallowed, that is, made holy, we don't mean that in itself it be made holy. God is always and has always been holy, but that his name be holy in us. In other words, that his name be held in the greatest love and reverence and esteem, and be very holy in our own hearts. Thy kingdom come, thy will be done, on earth as it is in heaven. God's kingdom will come. The question is, will it come to us? We ask that God's will be done on earth as it is in heaven, because in heaven God's will is always done perfectly. And the beautiful thing about God's will in heaven is, God's will is that we be perfectly happy, and that perfect happiness can only happen through our love and knowledge of our Heavenly Father, that he be loved above all things and loved in all things. That's how the saints in heaven love the Lord. They so deeply desire to be united with him and conform to him in everything. We pray that his kingdom come, that his will be done, that we be conformed even in this life to the life already of heaven of the saints. Give us this day our daily bread. We, of course, need from God all the things that are necessary for our sustenance, for our life. And God knows this, but he wants us to ask because he wants us to see that those things come from his hands as from a loving Father. That begins with simple things, the food and shelter we need each day, the friendships, the help that we need, our job, our family relationships. God is pleased when we ask for these things. But there's more than that. The fathers of the church, all of them, all the ones that commented on this line of the Our Father, say that our daily bread especially refers to the Eucharist. And it was this line that prompted Pope St. Pius X to promote daily communion for the whole church. So we're asking especially in this petition of the Our Father that he might give us our daily bread in the Eucharist. Jesus once said, "Do not labor for the bread that perishes, but for the bread that endures to eternal life." And he was referring to the Eucharist. If a priest, instead of handing out communion at every Mass, was handing out $100 bills, how many of us would go to daily Mass then? Well, that's an examination of conscience. Let us strive as much as possible to receive each day our daily bread in the Eucharist. And forgive us our trespasses, as we forgive those who trespass against us. Of all the lines of the Our Father, Jesus commented only on one, this line. Jesus said, "If you forgive others their transgressions, your Father in heaven will forgive you your sins." In other words, if the only thing we do at the end of our lives is forgive everyone from our heart, we will make it to heaven. We'll be saved. It's a beautiful thing. We could have committed all the sins in the world, and yet if we forgive others their sins, our Father in heaven will forgive us our sins. So forgiveness is the great key that unlocks the door of heaven for all of us. Forgiveness is, so to speak, God's response to the mystery of evil, because the greatest evil of all is sin. The only great goods that cannot exist unless sin has existed at some point are forgiveness and reparation. In other words, forgiveness is precisely the good that God wills to draw out of the great evil of sin. "And lead us not into temptation, but deliver us from evil." It's not that God tempts us and leads us into sin, no, but he does try us, though never above our strength. And we ask the Lord to deliver us from evil, especially from the evil one, from Satan, and from our own sins. And we ask the Lord to help us to overcome our temptations. So we need God's help in everything. No one should think that they are virtuous enough to avoid sin on their own without God's help. Sometimes you read these manuals on the moral life, and it sounds like you gain this virtue and that virtue, and eventually you're so good you don't need a savior. But the moral life, in fact, is very much like climbing a sheer cliff with only a rope. The higher you get, the more you need the rope. And that rope is Jesus. So we constantly have to ask the Lord to not lead us into temptation, but rather deliver us from the evil of sin and the other evils that prevent us from being united to Him. Amen. In the name of the Father, and of the Son, and of the Holy Spirit. Amen.
1: 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It's a very special month in the church here in America, as in September we will celebrate the beatification of Archbishop Fulton J. Sheen. Bishop Sheen is very near and dear to us here at EWTN for many reasons, not the least of which being the similarity in which his ministries overlapped with Mother Angelica's, our own foundress, and the way they used the media. To watch his old television shows from black and white days, and to be able to remember his guardian angel cleaning that blackboard between little segments of his talks, I don't think anyone has been more effective than Fulton J. Sheen in reaching people with the gospel message through the airwaves, both radio and television. It will be a great day to see him beatified. And the beautiful thing about all of the hoopla that is surrounding this is the younger generations being introduced to Archbishop Sheen. He, like our own Mother Angelica, has a way of making the timeless message current and relevant to the day and time in which we live. It's a great day for the church in the world and a great day for the church in America.

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9: This is a Papal Minute.
10: St. Linus, the second pope. The history of the early popes is shrouded in legend. Little is known about Linus. It is possible that he is mentioned in Paul's second letter to Timothy. The letter, believed to have been written from Rome when Paul was under arrest, mentions a brother named Linus. It is also unknown how Linus was chosen to be pope, though many scholars believe he was appointed by St. Peter. We know of only two acts of his pontificate, an edict requiring women to cover their heads in church. The other was an appointment of 15 men to serve as bishops. An uncertain term at this time, these men appear to be teachers and disciplinarians. Linus died somewhere between 78 and 80 AD and was buried in Rome. This has been a Papal Minute.
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15: 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Today we pray for those who preach and teach on EWTN. Lord Jesus Christ, we adore you, to whom all authority in heaven and on earth has been given. 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
1: Amen.
0: The grace of our Lord Jesus Christ and the love of God and the communion of the Holy Spirit be with you all. Brethren, let us acknowledge our sins and so prepare ourselves to celebrate the sacred mysteries. I confess to Almighty God and to you, my brothers and sisters, that I have greatly sinned in my thoughts and in my words, what I have done, what I have failed to do, through my fault, my most grievous fault. Therefore I ask the Blessed Mary, ever Virgin, all the angels and saints, and you, my brothers and sisters, to pray for me to the Lord our God. May Almighty God have mercy on us, forgive us our sins, and bring us to everlasting life.
1: Amen.

0: Let us pray. O God, who manifests your almighty power, above all by pardoning and showing mercy, bestow, we pray, your grace abundantly upon us, and make those hastening to attain your promises heirs to the treasures of heaven. Through our Lord Jesus Christ, your Son, who lives and reigns with you in the unity of the Holy Spirit, God forever and ever.
1: A reading from the book of the prophet Ezekiel. Thus says the Lord, you say, the Lord's way is not fair. Hear now, house of Israel. Is it my way that is unfair? Or rather, are not your ways unfair? When someone virtuous turns away from virtue to commit iniquity, and dies, it is because of the iniquity he committed that he must die. But if he turns from the wickedness he has committed and does what is right and just, he shall preserve his life, since he has turned away from all the sins that he has committed. He shall surely live. He shall not die.
2: Verbum Domini.

reading from the letter of St. Paul to the Philippians. Brothers and sisters, if there is any encouragement in Christ, any solace in love, any participation in the Spirit, any compassion and mercy, complete my joy by being of the same mind, with the same love, united in heart, thinking one thing. Do nothing out of selfishness or out of vainglory. Rather, humbly regard others as more important than yourselves, each looking out not for his own interest, but also for those of others. Have in you the same attitude that is also in Christ Jesus, who, though he was in the form of God, did not regard equality with God something to be grasped. Rather, he emptied himself, taking the form of a slave, coming in human likeness, and found human in appearance. He humbled himself, becoming obedient to the point of death, even death on a cross. Because of this, God greatly exalted him and bestowed on him the name, which is above every name, that at the name of Jesus, every knee should bend, of those in heaven and on earth and under the earth, and every tongue confess that Jesus Christ is Lord, to the glory of God the Father. Verbum Domini.

Jesus said to the chief priests and elders of the people, "What is your opinion? A man had two sons. He came to the first and said, 'Son, go out and work in the vineyard today.' He said in reply, 'I will not,' but afterwards changed his mind and went. The man came to the other son and gave him the same order. He said in reply, 'Yes, sir,' but did not go. Which of the two did his father's will?" They answered, "The first." Jesus said to them, "Amen, I say to you, tax collectors and prostitutes are entering the kingdom of God before you. When John came to you in the way of righteousness, you did not believe him. But tax collectors and prostitutes did. Yet even when you saw that, you did not later change your minds and believe him."

So in today's gospel, we have this parable of the two sons, and it's addressed to the chief priests and elders of the people. Those who are religious leaders have some authority, and they have made a profession of faith in God. But Jesus is saying that they're lacking a recognition of who he is, who Jesus is, as the Son of God, as the Messiah, and obedience to that revelation. Receiving that revelation, we're called to give the obedience of faith, as Romans talks about. So the first said that he would not go, and then he went. And these are the tax collectors and the sinners, the public sinners, that they are rejecting commandments, revelation. They're going to live as they want. But we see that the tax collectors and big sinners are coming to Christ. So rejecting him, but then they went. They went. And then the second is they said yes, but did not go, and this would be the chief priests and elders. They did not go to Christ. They did not come to Christ. They did not come to faith in him. And Jesus tells them, amen, I say to you, tax collectors are entering, and prostitutes are entering the kingdom of God before you. When Jesus came to you in the way of righteousness, you did not believe him. When John came to you in the way of righteousness, you did not believe him, but tax collectors and prostitutes did. They believed the witness of John. John points us to Christ, and they accepted that. Yet even when you saw that, you did not later change your minds and believe. So they ignored the witness of John the Baptist himself, and they ignored this witness of the conversion of sinners, which is truly a manifestation of the power of God, that grace that he gives us to change our lives. Aren't we all inspired by that today? We watch The Journey Home or something, or some conversion story on the network, and you can see God at work, his grace, his Holy Spirit at work. So this is a solemn warning of professing faith without obedience. Because it seems that those who on the outside seem outside the covenant can enter through faith and repentance and this obedience. St. John Chrysostom would say, not as continuing harlots did they enter in, but having obeyed and believed and having been purified and converted. So it requires that conformity of our will with God's. What we become through repentance. Isn't that beautiful? That fundamental call to repentance is the first words of Jesus in Mark's gospel, to repent and believe in the gospel. Through that process of repentance and conversion, we are formed anew. We're made new creations. So obedience matters. It's oftentimes presented among spiritual people, even in our culture, that doesn't really matter what we do. Jesus loves us, and he's not worried about all that stuff. Jesus does love us, you know, and that's what we see. No matter what, the story of the prodigal son, he loves us as his children. He never doesn't reject us when we turn to him, but commandments matter. His will matters. He was crucified for our sins. We could say, why the cross? If our words and actions do not matter, why the cross? Jesus was giving obedience to his Father. He was rejected and put to death. That obedience took him to the point of public execution, the most brutal form of execution imaginable. Obedience matters. He forms a kingdom of truth, a truth that was to be lived. And that leads us to human flourishing. Of course, Jesus says this in other places in the gospel, Matthew 7, in the Sermon on the Mount. Not everyone who says to me, Lord, Lord, shall enter the kingdom of heaven, but he who does the will of my Father who is in heaven. He said, on that day many will say, Lord, did we not prophesy to cast out demons, do mighty works?
And I will declare to them, I never knew you. Depart from me, you evildoers. So everyone who does the will of my Father in heaven, they are the ones that enter the kingdom. As I mentioned, Paul in the letter to the Romans, it begins with these two bookends of he's calling us to this obedience of faith, the beginning of Romans, the end of Romans. In the beginning, he says, we have received grace and apostleship to bring about the obedience of faith for the sake of his name among all the nations, including yourselves who are called to belong to Jesus Christ. It's continuing call of a daily repentance, a daily returning from our sins, a daily renewal of living this obedience. We pray in the Our Father, thy will be done. And I think it's absolutely critical. I try to pray that every morning when I get up, that his will is done, that he shows me his will, he gives me the grace to do it today. And I find life goes much better when I'm in that position of trying to seek his will. I can have more patience. Oftentimes in confession, I give that advice when we're struggling with anger, frustration, and patience, and even just when we encounter suffering, to seek his will in it, to try to find his will, how to navigate this. Because that in his will is where we find grace and strength. And then I'm not trying to control all this stuff or control outcomes. I give it to God. You know, I hold the stuff that I'm doing in life, try to hold it with an open hand that God can take it or put something else there in front of me to do, and try to be open to that. And we can have some peace. We can have some peace in our hearts when we do that. We're called to be disciples, you know, those who follow the Lord. And in our lives, it begins usually with this encounter of Christ or hearing the proclamation of the gospel. We have some kind of encounter. It might be through the sacraments, some deep encounter, or through others. And then we have to make a decision. We have to be, I don't really like this word, we overuse, I think, intentional about it. But it means that I need to make a decision for Christ. And we could have someone completely unchurched, not raised in any faith, has some encounter of Jesus, makes a decision to be a disciple, and he can be higher in the kingdom than we who have the fullness of truth. You know, they make that decision, and it's beautiful. They're all in. We see that in the gospel with Peter and Andrew, James and John, right there washing their nets as fishermen. They're taking care of all packing and repacking stuff or whatever. And they see Christ, they hear him. And they have that wonderful line, they drop their nets and follow Jesus. They drop their livelihood, their way of life. They're making Christ first, to follow him, to give their obedience to him. And yet, we're all sinners. We all fail to do this perfectly. Mary, the Immaculate Conception, without sin, she did it perfectly. She gives her fiat at the Annunciation, let it be done to me according to your word. And John Paul II writes that she helps us to trust, even when all hope seems lost, giving her faith and obedience to God. It takes her all the way to the cross, sees her son crucified, she's seeking always God's will in conformity of that. But we need that mercy. He's always calling us back to a greater obedience, to a greater perfection. And thank God that we have a merciful Father. We see the responsorial psalm today, Psalm 25. Remember your mercies, O Lord. The second refrain says, remember that your compassion, O Lord, and your love are from of old. The sins of my youth and my frailties remember not, and your kindness remember me because of your goodness.
his kindness and his goodness, his fidelity to himself in a sense of who he is, a God who is love, and he is steadfast in that. We call that a hesed mercy. And this kindness, this compassion. You know, some translations call it use this phrase, tender mercy of God. And I think that's a beautiful phrase, the tender mercies of God. Sometimes I think of that as like the small mercies. We have big fat mercy of forgiveness of sins. I repent. You know, I could be forgiven serious sin. But it's also accompanied by this tender mercy that's very particular to my life, my situation, where God shows up and helps me with things. He might not take away the big cross, but he shows up in different ways to keep us going, that we recognize his presence in our life. Those tender mercies. We have it in Luke's Gospel, the Canticle of Zechariah, the father of John the Baptist. Speaking of John, he says he's to give knowledge of salvation to his people, the forgiveness of sins, through the tender mercy of our God, when the day shall dawn upon us from on high, to give light to those who sit in darkness and the shadow of death, to guide our feet into the way of peace. So John Paul II, in his encyclical, or his document on mercy, speaks of these kinds of mercy I mentioned, this hesed love, this hesed mercy, speaks of God's fidelity, its steadfast commitment to his covenant of love, his faithfulness. It's the word suggests like a legal, enduring, binding contract. That's hesed, steadfast love. And there's rahamin, which comes from the root word is from rahem, Hebrew word meaning a mother's womb. So rahamin emphasizes this maternal love. And he quotes Isaiah 49:15, can a woman forget her suckling child that she should have no compassion on the son of her womb? Even these may forget, but I will not forget you. So even if a mother forgets her child, you know, God will not. So he's comparing it to that maternal love. It's instinctive, a visceral tenderness of a mother for the child of her womb. That's tenderness. That's kind of mercy that God has for us. As a mother who couldn't possibly forget her child, he has that kind of tender love for us. So if we stray, that kind of mercy is calling us back to his will. So there's hope for the chief priests and elders as well. I mean, Jesus tells them, the tax collectors are entering before you, suggests that maybe the chief priests still have a chance, they're still on the way, it's not too late, and that applies to all of us. Matthew 12, Jesus says, whoever does the will of my Father in heaven is my brother and sister and mother. Doing his will makes us part of that family of God. Alfonso Liguori wrote a beautiful work on uniformity with God's will. And he says that, you know, he who gives his will to God gives him everything. I mean, God has lots of money, right? He's got lots of power. What does he really want from us? He wants our heart. That's the one thing that he can't take from us. He respects our freedom. But yet when we give him that obedience, our heart, our will, we're giving him everything. St. Augustine would say, there is nothing more pleasing we can offer God than to say to him, possess thyself of us. Possess thyself of us. Possess us, Lord. Possess our hearts, Lord. When we give him our will, we're not giving him something we possess, an object. We give him ourselves. Blessed Henry Suso would write, I would rather be the vilest worm on earth,
by God's will than be a seraph on my own. Saint Teresa of Avila would say that those who give themselves to prayer should concentrate solely on this, the conformity of their wills with the divine will. She adds that this is our highest perfection, and that greater conformity brings greater progress in the interior life. So if you want to pray more deeply, it's not so much a matter of technique, but to be seeking God's will. And then our prayer deepens. We get closer to the Lord. Alphonsus Liguori would say, doing God's will is the essence of loving God. He said, the more we're united to his will, the greater our love. He said, it is what makes our good works pleasing to God. Prayer, mortification, communion, and charity have their true value when they accord with God's will. Uniform with God's will gives God the greatest glory that we can give him. It imitates Jesus Christ, who came not to do his own will, but the will of him who sent him, the will of his Father. Liguori would write that it is the heart of Christian perfection. It is the fullest gift we can give to God. It is what God principally asks of us. It certainly is the thing, he writes, that most pleases the heart of God. He says there is nothing more pleasing we can offer than to say, in effect, Lord, take possession of me. Show me your will, and I will do it. It is how the saints live in heaven. We can bring that kingdom of God down to earth when we're living his will here. It's a heavenly existence. And this is a good one. This is a strong one. He said, it is especially meritorious in adversity. Accepting God's will when events contradict our own desires reveals the depth of our love for him. Adversity becomes spiritually fruitful when received from his hands. Because oftentimes, right, we have adversity and we seek a way out. We want to numb it, want to medicate it, want an escape. If we seek his will in it, it becomes fruitful. And that will is a place of strength, a place of closeness to God, that he helps us with that cross. So it turns our suffering into a means of sanctification. It brings peace. Dante wrote that in his great works there of Paradise Lost. And he said it in his will, peace. In his will, peace. It brings happiness even in this life. He says the person abandoned to God's will is happy because his happiness no longer depends upon prosperity or adversity. It gives the freedom of the sons of God. That's the proper use of our freedom. When we seek his will, that freedom grows in us. Christ truly sets us free. If the Son makes us free, we are free indeed, right? As the scripture says, that's true freedom. As I mentioned, it gives a foretaste of heaven. We can live like saints. We start to seek his will. So it's a big question today. Jesus puts in front of us, are we going to go into the vineyard? Are we going to do his will in the vineyard? Are we going to do his will in our life? And it really is the hinge of everything in our life. Depends on that choice.

0: Let us stand and profess our faith. I believe in one God, the Father Almighty, maker of heaven and earth, of all things visible and invisible. I believe in one Lord, Jesus Christ, the only begotten Son of God, born of the Father before all ages, God from God, light from light, true God from true God, begotten, not made, consubstantial of the Father, through whom all things were made, for our sin and for our salvation, he came down from heaven. And by the Holy Spirit was incarnate and became man. For our sake he was crucified in Pontius Pilate. He suffered death and was buried, and rose again on the third day, in accordance with the Scriptures.
1: He ascended into heaven,
0: and is seated at the right hand of the Father. He will come again in glory to judge the living and the dead,
1: and his kingdom will have no end.
0: I believe in the Holy Spirit, the Lord, the giver of life, who proceeds from the Father and the Son, who with the Father and the Son is adored and glorified, who has spoken to the prophets. I believe in one holy Catholic and apostolic church. I confess one baptism for the forgiveness of sins, and I look forward to the resurrection of the dead. Rejoicing in our call to be the people of God, chosen to be his own, let us offer our petitions in confidence and love.
2: For God's assistance and divine guidance, for efforts to build peace in the world, we pray to the Lord.
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2: 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That God, who knows us and loves us unconditionally, may inspire and sustain our work to eliminate abortion and the conditions that lead to it, we pray to the Lord.
3: Lord, hear our prayer.
2: For EWTN, that God may watch over and protect this good work and use it always for the salvation of souls, we pray to the Lord.
3: Lord, hear our prayer.
2: That the Lord will lead all those who have died to himself and console those who mourn their loss. We pray to the Lord.
3: Lord, hear our prayer.
0: Almighty, ever-living God, make us ever obey you willingly and promptly. Teach us how to serve you with sincere and upright hearts in every sphere of life through Christ our Lord.

Pray, brethren, that my sacrifice and yours may be acceptable to God, the Almighty Father. Grant us, O merciful God, that this our offering may find acceptance with you, and that through it the wellspring of all blessing may be laid before us through Christ our Lord.

It is truly right and just, our duty and our salvation, always and everywhere to give you thanks. Lord, Holy Father, Almighty and Eternal God, for you so loved the world that in your mercy you sent us the Redeemer to live like us in all things but sin, so that you might love in us what you loved in your Son, by whose obedience we have been restored to those gifts of yours that by sinning we had lost in disobedience. And so, Lord, with all the angels and saints, we too give you thanks as an exaltation we acclaim.

You are indeed holy, O Lord, and all you have created rightly gives you praise. For through your Son, our Lord Jesus Christ, by the power and working of the Holy Spirit, you give life to all things and make them holy. And you never cease to gather a people to yourself, so that from the rising of the sun to its setting, a pure sacrifice may be offered to your name. Therefore, O Lord, we humbly implore you by the same Spirit, graciously make holy these gifts we have brought to you for consecration, that they may become the body and blood of your Son, our Lord Jesus Christ, at whose command we celebrate these mysteries. For on the night he was betrayed, he himself took bread, and giving you thanks, he said the blessing, broke the bread, and gave it to his disciples, saying, "Take this, all of you, and eat of it, for this is my body, which will be given up for you."

In a similar way, when supper was ended, he took the chalice, and giving you thanks, he said the blessing, and gave the chalice to his disciples, saying, "Take this, all of you, and drink from it, for this is the chalice of my blood, the blood of the new and eternal covenant, which will be poured out for you and for many for the forgiveness of sins. Do this in memory of me."

0: Therefore, Lord, as we celebrate the memorial of the saving passion of your Son, his wondrous resurrection and ascension into heaven, and as we look forward to his second coming, we offer you in thanksgiving this holy and living sacrifice. Look, we pray, upon the oblation of your church, and recognizing the sacrificial victim by whose death you will to reconcile us to yourself. Grant that we who are nourished by the body and blood of your Son and filled with this Holy Spirit may become one body, one spirit in Christ.
1: May he make of us an eternal offering to you, so that we may obtain an inheritance with your elect, especially with the most blessed Virgin Mary, Mother of God, with the blessed Joseph, her spouse, with your blessed apostles and glorious martyrs, and with all the saints on whose constant intercession in your presence we rely for unfailing help. May the sacrifice of our reconciliation, we pray, O Lord, advance the peace and salvation of all the world. Be pleased to confirm in faith and charity your pilgrim church on earth with your servant Leo our Pope and Stephen our Bishop, the order of bishops, all the clergy, and the entire people you have gained for your own. Listen graciously to the prayers of this family, whom you have summoned before you. In your compassion, O merciful Father, gather to yourself all your children scattered throughout the world.
0: To our departed brothers and sisters, and to all who are pleasing to you at their passing from this life, give kind admittance to your kingdom. There we hope to enjoy forever the fullness of your glory, through Christ our Lord, through whom you bestow on the world all that is good. Per ipsum et cum ipso et in ipso, est ibi Deo Patri omnipotenti, en unitate Spiritu Sancti, omnis honor et gloria,

0: By this we came to know the love of God, that Christ laid down his life for us, so we ought to lay down our lives for one another.
1: For those who cannot now receive Jesus in the Blessed Sacrament, we offer the following prayer. O Jesus, thou hast given us in the Holy Eucharist thy body and blood to be our spiritual nourishment, through which we may have life everlasting. Would that I were able to receive thee this day in Holy Communion. I desire with all my heart to receive the living bread which comes down from heaven. O Lord, I am not worthy that thou shouldst enter under my roof. Say but the word, and my soul shall be healed. Let me taste at least the sweetness of a spiritual communion. Come to me, Jesus, my Lord, my Master. Come and refresh my soul. Strengthen me that in union with thee I may do perfectly the Heavenly Father's will. Let me never be separated from thee by sin. Soul of Jesus, sanctify me. Body of Jesus, save me. Blood of Jesus, wash me. Water out of the side of Jesus, purify me. Passion of Jesus, comfort me. O good Jesus, hear me. Hide me within thy sacred wounds. O sacred heart of Jesus, receive me. O immaculate heart of Mary, plead for me and love me. Amen.

0: Let us pray. 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
1: Amen.
0: The Lord be with you.
1: And
0: with your spirit. Bow down for the blessing. Turn your people to you with all their heart, O Lord, we pray. For you protect even those who go astray. But when they serve you with an undivided heart, you sustain them with still greater care. Through Christ our Lord.
1: Amen.
0: And may the blessing of Almighty God, the Father, and the Son, and the Holy Spirit come down on you and remain with you forever.
1: Amen.
0: Go in peace.
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Hello, friends. This is Deacon Charlie Echeverry from the Living the Call podcast, and I want to share with you a bit about why we need to go to confession. Reconciliation is our moment to speak to Christ honestly about our shortcomings. Confession is cathartic. It cleanses, it renews, and it strengthens all at the same time. If you haven't been to confession in a while,

0: before the chief priests and elders of God's holy people? Jesus says the answer is because they believed. They believed in St. John the Baptist when he came in the way of righteousness. They repented from their ways and followed what they saw as a truth open for them. And of course, this message is poignant. It comes just a few chapters before these same chief priests and elders will refuse to believe Jesus himself and crucify him. And so Jesus reveals that the true greatness of a person doesn't lie in their outward position. It lies in the disposition of their heart. And this is a challenge for us as well. Many Christians today seem to live their lives as if their friendships, their jobs, their health were enough to guarantee their relationship with God. We can have many things on the outside and sometimes very little on the inside. But Jesus is offering us something much more. He says to begin with the inside. Accept God's love for you deep in your heart. Form a real relationship with God. And then everything that you don't have seems to be of little account. And everything that you do have suddenly finds a new and higher purpose. One of the greatest messages of Christianity is that the greatness of a person is measured by love. And there is no greater way to love than by belief in God. Now is the time to begin again. Now is the time for faith.
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2: Welcome to Stories from the Heart. I'm your host, Sandra McDevitt. Today, a true story of Our Lady and an Easter Sunday surprise. Stay with us as a group of nuns in China welcome a stranger with an even stranger tale into their convent on another Stories from the Heart.

Sister Ursula answered the summons to the door of the convent at Changsingfu, and opening it, she found outside a woman whose bright eyes belied the age suggested by a bent figure and an emaciated face. The woman spoke in a dialect that the sister, an old resident in China, was able to make out, although it was not that which was spoken in the immediate neighborhood. "I have come," she said simply. Seeing no light of understanding on the portress's face, she added, "You expect me? It was the lady of the house who invited me." "Ah, that would be Sister Joseph who told you to come to the hospital," said Sister Ursula. "Well, come on in, and I will fetch her for you." If Sister Ursula had let her kind heart have its way, she would have welcomed every woman of the city to the peace of the convent. But poverty is an imperious mistress, and she knew that it was only with the greatest difficulty that food was found for the multitude of mouths, both young and old, that the Institute already had to feed, and she dared not give the welcome she would have wished to this poor, suffering woman. When Sister Joseph, called away from her duties, came upon the scene, no sign of recognition appeared either on her face or that of the stranger. It was evident, without the disclaimer from each, that they had never met before. "Not my lady, indeed," came in indignant tones from the Chinese woman, while Sister Joseph was equally sure she had never seen the newcomer before. "My lady, very beautiful," was the next remark, and Sister Joseph's good-tempered reply, "Then it certainly wasn't I." But stranger though the woman was, or rather because she was a stranger in the city, Christian charity forbade her being turned away when evidently suffering from a mortal illness. It was not until a coroner had been found for her in the hospital ward that Sister Joseph learned that the beautiful lady had bidden Mrs. Wang to go to the convent, not for physical, but for spiritual aid. The woman's story was rather incomprehensible, yet she clung to it in every detail. Her home was in a village, a day's journey from the city, and she and her husband and their four little girls, an unusual family in many parts of

China, where girls' lives are too often not preserved, had been poor but happy, in a little hut amongst the rice fields where Mr. Wang labored. Then, a wasting illness had come to the rice cultivator, and before the little girls were old enough either to earn or to be sold to husbands, death carried their father off, leaving behind as his only legacy his sickness. Day after day, Mrs. Wang now had lain upon her bed, worn by sickness and shaken by a racking cough. The little girls were too young to do more than give their mother a drink and follow as best they could, and that was far from well, the directions that a neighbor had given. "Then one day," went on Mrs. Wang, "as I lay so exhausted that I thought I was near to death, and my greatest trouble was that I had ever let my daughters live, a beautiful lady came into my house. She was very beautiful, very fine, and when she laid her lovely hands upon my head, I felt no pain, and the drink she gave me eased my cough, as nothing else had eased it. 'Go to Cheng Tsing Fu,' she said, 'go to my house there.' And she gave me this address: 'Tell them you must be a Christian because you want to go to heaven, and that when you're gone, for my sake, they must care for your children, who must be Christians too.'" "Does she speak the truth?" asked Sister Ursula to Sister Joseph. "It seems as though she does," returned the latter, "but I have never heard of any Christian lady in the district from which she comes." "Was the lady of our race or yours?" "She was not of mine," was the reply. "I could not tell her race, only that she was kind, beautiful, and her voice was sweet as music. 3 times did she visit me, and after each visit, when I had drunk what she brought me, I felt new life come into my poor body, until there was strength in my limbs to do her bidding and come here. My children are weary after our long walk, and they sleep in the miserable house where we spent last night, while I came to the house of my beautiful lady. And woe is me that she is not here to hearken and help me." The poor woman, despite the great improvement in her condition, of which she told, was too exhausted to rise from the couch where Sister Joseph had placed her. So another woman was sent, carrying Mrs. Wang's shawl, to show the children that she really came from their mother, to bring them to the convent too. They were bright, intelligent children, the eldest 8 years old, the youngest 4. And as a corner had been found in the hospital for Mrs. Wang, so were they too squeezed somehow into the already crowded schoolhouse. They were young enough to be baptized as infants, but the mother had to wait for adult baptism until she had received some instructions in the faith, of which as yet she knew nothing except that her beautiful lady had told her to embrace it. As before, the lady's visits had checked her illness, so now Sister Joseph's care helped her so much that after 1 week or two, she was able to leave her bed and go for the first time in her life into a Catholic church. She had accepted the sister's teaching with childlike faith, and though it was Lent and every symbol of Christianity was draped in purple, the poor woman seemed to feel the peace and the presence of Christ, and to be quite happy, as she said, just to sit and think of Him. Indeed, the only thing that marred her happiness was the fact that her beautiful lady, whom she'd counted on finding at the convent, was not there. Holy Saturday, a sudden hemorrhage warned everyone that the apparent improvement was not to last. And under the circumstances, Mrs. Wang was allowed to receive the sacrament of baptism. The following day, which was Easter Sunday, she was so weak that it was with only help she could manage the few steps between the ward and the chapel, but she begged Sister Joseph to let her try, as she was so much to take part in the mass and rejoicings of which she had heard the others speak. The sun was streaming through the window that Easter Sunday over the altar as Mrs. Wang was helped into the gallery of the church, and it was only after she had sat down and her eyes had become accustomed to the glare that she made out the now unveiled statue
almost life-size, of Our Lady, which stood on a pedestal within the sanctuary. The inhabitants of the various departments, the school, the hospital, the home for the aged and cripples, of which Our Lady's convent consisted, were pouring into the church with a lot of noise, so that the feeble exclamations of rapture that escaped the dying woman's lips were scarcely heard. "My beautiful lady," she cried, and she held out her arms toward the statue. "See, I have done as you told me. I have come to your house, and I and my children are Christians and happy. It needed only this, your presence, to make me perfectly happy." At first, she would not and could not believe that the figure of the lady who had sent her to the convent, who had visited and tended her in her sickness, was only a statue. But when she learned it was a statue of the Mother of God, she was quite content. She knew that she was dying, and now that her children were safe in the care of the good sisters, she was all eagerness to go where her beautiful lady would make all right for her with her divine son. Day after day until the end, the poor woman managed to go to the chapel, and there at the last they found her, with her face turned to the statue of Our Lady and a smile still resting on her stiff, dead lips. The children wept with the noisy grief of childhood when they understood that they would not see their mother again. But the kindness of their gentle guardians, and above all, the assurance that they would one day meet their dear mother in heaven, restored their happiness. No doubt the prayers of the good people for the foreign missions, which had won for Mrs. Wang the way into the true church, won for her children the continued protection of Our Lady, who became for them indeed a mother to the motherless.

0: Thank you for joining us on Stories from the Heart. Today's true story, The Beautiful Lady, was from the book Blue Gowns by Alice Deves. Immaculate Mary from Robert Coates' CD, The Rosary. 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I'm Sandra McDevitt. May God bless the rest of your day.
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9: And welcome once again to EWTN's Bookmark. I'm Doug Keck, your host. Our guest author is back with us, Father Sebastian Walsh O'Prame. His book is The Sufferings of the Holy Family, Family Love and Unity Through Difficult Times, proudly published by EWTN and naturally available through our EWTN religious catalog, EWTNRC.com, for all things Catholic. Great to see you again, Father.
10: Thank you, Doug. It's great to be back.
9: It's good to have you, and with another book. So where did you come up with the idea of The Sufferings of the Holy Family? Was this something on your own? Was this something somebody said, why don't you write a book about this? How did that come about?
10: Well, interestingly, the book actually was in some way inspired by someone at EWTN, a guy named Devin.
9: Okay. Who runs our book division.
10: Right, exactly. Yeah, right. So, but in fact, the origin of the kernel of the book was a talk, an Advent talk I gave at a parish. And what I was trying to do is I was trying to explain to just kind of ordinary families how even the Holy Family was not immune from grave and serious objective problems in their life, you know? Because a lot of people, they think about the Holy Family and Christmas time,
9: yeah,
10: especially.
9: Yeah, you give that image in the book. Right,
10: right. It's like,
9: yeah,
10: you see the beautiful, you know, creche scene, and the right. snow is falling, and everything's peaceful and beautiful.
9: Right.
10: But the fact of the matter is, it was cold and smelly.
9: Right, not
10: and
9: so silent night
10: we
9: either.
10: Forget,
9: right,
10: we
9: right.
10: forget about the objective, very serious
9: right.
10: problems.
9: Right.
10: And so I wanted to help show them that the Holy Family can be a model for them in their difficulties.
9: Right.
10: One thing that I like to say is, it's a sobering thought to think that the holiest marriage in human history almost ended in divorce.
9: Right.
10: It yeah. needed an intervention from God right. to stop that divorce.
9: Right, and you talk about that in our understanding of betrothal and what that meant, and
10: yes.
9: et cetera, that it wasn't just that suddenly Joseph got cold feet or something. You dedicated this to your brother, and you said yes. he encouraged you to write the book.
10: Yeah.
9: Why?
10: So after I gave that Advent talk, that was exactly what he came up to me and he said, Father Sebastian, you've written a lot of books. This would
9: Does
10: be
9: he
10: a
9: call you
10: great
9: Father
10: talk.
9: Sebastian?
10: Well, actually, he calls me by my previous name, my non-religious name, which is Alan. He said, Alan, you need to write a book on this.
9: So, I was wondering.
10: Well,
9: you talk about this. We looked at the objective facts of the life of the Holy Family. We noticed immediately that they had serious problems. So serious, in fact, it was unlikely you'll find a family with more serious problems than the Holy Family. And you go through, the wife gets pregnant and the father is not the husband. You think of it that way. The husband decides to divorce his wife. They're celibate newlyweds. They are homeless when their baby is born. The husband is often unemployed. That one I want to ask you about.
10: Sure.
9: The family is constantly moving, sometimes abruptly, to other countries to escape authorities, live in poverty. What do you mean by the husband is often unemployed? I mean, Joseph was a carpenter. That was a pretty good job back then, wasn't it?
10: Well, I think he was unemployed as a result of the frequent travel.
9: Okay.
10: You know what I mean? So, in other words, he was driven into Egypt. So, you know, think about this. You know, he's peacefully sleeping. The Magi have come. They've gone. Everything seems great. They've found a home.
9: They got a little gold.
10: They have a little gold, some gifts from the Magi. Everything's fine. And then the angel of the Lord appears to him in a dream and says, get up tonight and flee to Egypt. Now, that's telling, because God could have told Joseph and Mary to do that a month ago.
9: Right.
10: He could have given a month head start notice. But that's not how God works in our lives. Very often God just, you know, tells us just at the last moment that we need to know something, and then we do it. So he goes off to Egypt, a place where he has no family, no friends, no work. You know, he doesn't speak the language. He's a foreigner, so he's traveling for quite a bit. He finds whatever work he can find there, but he's obviously become
9: very poor. And it would have been dangerous traveling by themselves.
10: Yeah, exactly. Right? So there was a series of events that came about as a result of that flight into Egypt. In fact, it's the cover art for the book is a flight into Egypt, because that's in some way, you know, the icon of just their sufferings.
9: Right, and the things that they had to deal with. Yeah, because it reminds me when you were talking about that, it's like Mother always would say, you know, saints were real people.
10: Yes.
9: And they had real problems and real issues. They're not plaster Paris, you know, in the corner there, and everything is perfect, and, you know, everything melts in their mouth kind of a thing.
10: Yeah, yeah.
9: That they were, people had struggles and had to overcome those struggles, which is what made them saints. Because a lot of times we sit there and say, well, I can't do that. I'm not a saint. I'm not as good as so-and-so.
10: Yeah.
9: It's a lot easier for them to do it to me, which is a good cop-out for us to to say, I don't have to worry about this. How about the teenage son runs away when he has finally found that someone else is his father? And that's where he goes to the temple, right?
10: Okay. Yeah. So there they are. They're in the temple. And they've done this every year since he was a little boy, right? And so they get to the temple. He's 12 years old. They go home. They trust him completely. They think he must be among his relatives and friends. They search for him. You know, at a certain point, he doesn't come home as he usually does. They search for him. They've gone a day's journey from Jerusalem. They get up probably that night, go back to Jerusalem, search for him. They finally, the third day, they find him in the temple.
9: Mm-hmm. The third day.
10: Yeah, the third day. So this is kind of interesting because of the foreshadowings here. But and then when he's asked about it, he seems to give a callous response.
9: Right.
10: He says, you know, why were you seeking me? Did you not know that I had to be about my father's business or in my father's house, right? And it says they did not understand the word which he spoke to them. Neither Joseph nor Mary. Now, the thing I point
9: out
10: is...
9: That's confusing sometimes.
10: It is confusing.
9: You would think, they went through all these things with his birth and messages from God.
10: Yes.
9: So
10: a lot of people will, I think, superficially read that and say they didn't understand when he called God his father.
9: Mm-hmm.
10: But that's impossible. Joseph decided to marry her because he believed God was his father. Mary knew full well that God was his father. That wasn't it. What was difficult for them to understand was why was it necessary that he'd be in his father's house.
9: Okay.
10: That's the part that was difficult. And then you can sort of look and see what was happening there. Jesus was performing what I call a prophetic act.
9: Mm-hmm.
10: You see that in the book of Ezekiel and Jeremiah, a number of the prophets. Mm-hmm. They do something that later on is fulfilled. And so when do you next see Jesus? In Jerusalem after the Passover. He's been sought for in sorrow for 3 days. When's the next time that happens?
9: Mm-hmm.
10: It happens in the Paschal mystery,
9: mm-hmm.
10: right? And so Jesus is basically setting them up and preparing them for the Paschal mystery.
9: Mm-hmm.
10: And when he talks about being in his father's house, that corresponds, those 3 days in the temple, corresponds to the 3 days that Jesus was dwelling among the dead.
9: Mm-hmm.
10: As St. Peter tells us, that he was preaching to those in prison.
9: Right, that I thought was interesting. I guess I had never, I skipped over that scripture, the idea that he was preaching to those.
10: Among the dead.
9: Among the dead.
10: And guess who was there? St. Joseph was among the dead.
9: Right.
10: And so he was foreshadowing being in his father's house. It was actually in some way preparing Joseph for that final moment of the Paschal mystery.
9: Right.
10: And their ultimate reunion, you know. Okay. So it was a beautiful, it's a beautiful passage.
9: It is interesting, though, as you point out, in the idea that you think of, you know, Jesus and, you know, especially today, everything, you know, Jesus is just loving and all, mm-hmm. which of course he is, but, you know, sometimes the truth is tough.
10: Yes.
9: As we see our Lord talk about, you know, hell and other things there and what people that, you know, he seems kind of like callous, and obviously the upsetment for them is, listen, we didn't know what happened to you. We've been, you know, we're fraught over the last time trying to find you. And it reminds me also of kind of the offhanded way he responds to Our Lady at Cana.
10: Yes, I thought the same thing.
9: Right,
10: that's right.
9: Yeah.
10: In so many ways, it seems like Jesus is being callous, but Mary doesn't interpret him that way.
9: Right.
10: Mary immediately sees that as a yes in Cana, and she follows up accordingly, you know? Right. And so I think what's true is there was a dynamic in the Holy Family that we just weren't privy to.
9: Mm-hmm.
10: And so we look at that as outsiders and we say, oh, look, he calls his mom woman. That's kind of rude.
9: Right,
10: when
9: in
10: fact he's referring to the fact that she is, you know, the new Eve.
9: New Eve, right.
10: Right?
9: Yeah,
10: or he says things that seem to us to be callous, but Mary and Joseph don't take it that way. Instead, he speaks in that way and they immediately respond how? By pondering in their hearts.
9: Mm-hmm.
10: You know, the Holy Family, they never assumed bad motives on the part of the other members.
9: Mm-hmm.
10: That doesn't mean they didn't misunderstand each other. Joseph did not understand why his wife was pregnant without his help. Mary did not understand why she had to get up in the middle of the night and move to Egypt.
9: Mm-hmm.
10: And Mary and Joseph did not understand why Jesus had been in the temple like that. It says they did not understand the word which he spoke to them.
9: Right.
10: And yet, in spite of those misunderstandings, they responded with love. And in the same way in our families, there are many times when we won't understand one another, and maybe we'll never understand one another in this life. And then the question is not, I need to judge this on my own terms, and until I understand it, I won't forgive you.
9: No, right.
10: That's not the example given to us by the Holy Family. The example given to us by the Holy Family is, even though I don't understand, I will ponder this in my heart and I will love you.
9: But in a sense, what you're saying is people today want to think they all understand, which is why it was so easy for them, even though they looks like difficulties, but they really knew it was going to work out.
10: Right. No, that's not true. They didn't. They were living by faith, not by sight. The whole time they were living by faith. They didn't know what was happening next. Right. When the angel told Joseph to go to Egypt, he could have told him, you'll be there for 2 years and then you'll come back.
9: Right.
10: Instead, what does he say? Stay there till I tell you.
9: Right. Right. All relying on trust and faith.
10: Exactly. And that's how we have to do it in our families.
9: Right. So. I always remember there used to be a show called Lamp Unto My Feet, one of these things on Sunday mornings, you know, and I never knew what the heck that meant.
10: Yeah, from the
9: psalm. Now I know what it means, which is that, like you were saying, many times the Lord only gives you a little bit of light as to where...
10: For the next step.
9: Yeah, for the next step you're going to take. You also talk about, obviously, Joseph dying, leaving, obviously, a widow. Then the son, who's taking care of his mother, takes off, you know, for 3 years wandering around.
10: Yes.
9: And then finally, son is eventually executed in treason, leaving her as a poor widow and giving her to a non-relative, actually.
10: Yeah, so, you know, you would think, okay, well, after Joseph dies, Jesus is going to honor his mother by... you know, taking care of her and whatever, and making sure he takes care of her. But what happens, practically speaking, the first thing he does is he takes off.
9: Mm-hmm.
10: And again, you know, this seems callous. It seems heartless. It seems like, you know, Jesus is abandoning his widowed mother.
9: Mm-hmm.
10: And yet, in all of it, Mary understood Jesus's love for her.
9: Mm-hmm.
10: And at the same time, Mary was ever faithful, and she comes back. You know, between the time when he's kind of preaching around Nazareth and Cana, that area, until the time that he actually ends up crucified in Jerusalem, Mary doesn't show up at all in the Gospels in that period.
9: Right.
10: And so for a large part of his preaching, she wasn't physically there.
9: Mm-hmm.
10: At least there's no record of it in the Gospels, you know. But then she shows up there in Jerusalem at the Passover. She must have been there. She always was every year. But this time she was there to see the fulfillment of the types And she was there to unite herself to her son in tremendous suffering, once again in faith. And, you know, on her part, not a tiny bit of bitterness or anything. Mm-hmm. She just accepted this as part of her mission, was to suffer with her son.
9: Right. You know. Well, you say here, and it goes back to the pondering aspect, I think, where you say it was their interior life that defined the goodness and beauty of the Holy Family.
10: Yes, exactly. And that's a point I try to make, is you and the Holy Family will both have objective evils in your life. Mm-hmm. Family members who hurt you, unexpected problems that come up, times when there are misunderstandings. You and the Holy Family will have all that in common. The difference between us and the Holy Family is not that the Holy Family knew everything was going to work out and that miracles would happen. Mm-hmm. That wasn't the difference. The difference is the Holy Family responded in an ideal way to the difficulties and to the great suffering that each other member of the Holy Family caused them. Mm-hmm. Joseph caused Mary great suffering. Mary caused Joseph great suffering by her choice, by saying yes mm-hmm. to God. And Jesus caused great suffering to Mary and Joseph by saying yes to God. Mm-hmm. And so in so many ways, we have to accept that and recognize our family members will cause us to suffer.
9: Right.
10: And the question for us is not, you know, why me? But the question is, will we respond the way the Holy Family does?
9: And also our Lord talked about the fact that if you're going to follow him, it's going to cause division in your
10: yes.
9: family.
10: Right? Yeah, that's right. Three will be divided against two, and two against three, right, father and against mother, and so forth. Yeah, right.
9: Now, you talk about fairness, and one of the things, you know, you talk about families aren't fair.
10: Yes.
9: You know, and you say an old saying goes, it's not your fault, but it's your problem, and that's not fair, it's family.
10: Yes, yeah. So I think that's a really helpful phrase to encapsulate one of the main points I'm trying to make in this book. It's not fair, it's family. And I point to the original vow that is the foundation of all families, mm-hmm. the wedding vow. In your marriage, your wedding vows do not begin with the word if.
9: Right.
10: You do not say, if you love me and honor me all the days of your life, then I'll love you and honor. No. It's unconditional and unilateral.
9: Right.
10: You're not making a bargain with someone that you're getting something out of. You're simply saying, I'm going to do this regardless of whether or not you fulfill your side.
9: That's a good point, right. And that's the sacramental average. That rather than a contract.
10: Yeah.
9: Somebody's saying, well, you're not living up to your part of the contract,
10: yes.
9: so it's okay. The contract's
10: right.
9: Void.
10: Yeah. That's how the world looks at marriage. They think that it's just. It's a matter of justice. It's not.
9: Right.
10: It's not fair. It's family, as I say, you know. And so
9: right.
10: when we accept that fact, you know, even if a spouse fails spectacularly, a spouse mm-hmm. abandons you and cheats on you and whatever, you're still bound by your side of it. Huh? Mm-hmm. And that's what makes the marriage vow so thrilling. Mm-hmm. Ask yourself this simple question. Would marriage be anything to celebrate if the vows began with the word if?
9: Mm-hmm. Right.
10: I don't think so.
9: Well, I remember in the 70s, we'll be together as long as we both shall love. Used to be the line there.
10: How sad.
9: You'd say human relationships guided by no higher law than fairness and justice are civil and orderly, but they are not fulfilling, nor do they produce happy persons.
10: Yes, that's absolutely true. Because every one of us will fail in our lives, especially in relation to our family members. And if what we can expect at that point is rejection, then no one will find happiness and fulfillment.
9: Mm-hmm.
10: No one will. We all have a price to pay for our own sins. And what we need is forgiveness and mm-hmm. mercy in order to live happy, fulfilled lives. And God is the first one to give us an example of that, the mm-hmm. Holy Family. Gives a beautiful example of that. But our own families, we need to find that in our own families, where even when we fail spectacularly, we're still loved and accepted and
9: right.
10: wanted and helped in our families.
9: You know? Right, and we need to reciprocate that for other members.
10: Yes.
9: If we expect that as well. I often say if we treated our friends the way we treat our family members, we wouldn't have any friends.
10: That's true.
9: Right?
10: It's true. I've been a priest for a long time, Doug, and I've heard a lot of confessions. I think to myself, gosh, you treat your family really badly sometimes, and yet they're still around, you know?
9: Right.
10: That's really the truth.
9: Well, people feel like, well, I don't have to spend time on it because you're stuck with me.
10: Yeah, but that's the consoling part of it. Mm. You're like, well, part of the reason you feel free to mistreat your family members is because you know deep down they're not going to leave you.
9: Right.
10: And that's the very reason why we should treat them better.
9: Right. You know? Well, you talk about in Celibate Newlyweds, you talk about the betrothal with Joseph and Mary was the first stage of marriage. It was not equivalent to a modern engagement.
10: Yes.
9: One reason for this was because they did not have paternity tests in those days. So explain the difference.
10: Sure, yeah. So most people think, oh, well, when they were betrothed, they were engaged, and then 6 months later, they were going to get married. No, what happened was this, that when a man and woman got married, of course, what would happen if the wife had been fooling around the night before the wedding with someone else? Mm-hmm. Then there'd be a kid, and a man would be raising a kid that's not his own. Mm-hmm. So there's no way of telling that in those days. Right. So what did they do? They got married, and then there was a moratorium, a period of like 6 months just to find out, okay, has she been faithful to me all this time? And then after that, they would come together and live together and have children together. You see that? Mm-hmm. So this was a kind of a way of testing the fidelity of the wife. And that's why it's so striking that Mary gets pregnant during this period, because it looks, you know, for all intents and purposes, it looks like she's been unfaithful. Yeah. I don't actually think Joseph thought she was unfaithful. I think he thought a miracle happened primarily because when the angel comes to him, he says, Joseph, don't be afraid to take your wife Mary into your home. But notice the angel says, your wife Mary. So they were already married.
9: Yeah, right.
10: They were already married at that point, and they just hadn't started living together.
9: So in that way, she wasn't an unwed mother.
10: That's exactly right. Yeah, a lot of people say she's
9: an
10: unwed
9: mother. They throw that out as kind of
10: she wasn't actually. She was
9: you need
10: married.
9: To understand. They were homeless. Yeah. You say the slogan says that love is love, but true love is not lust. So love's are wrong. Some loves are wrong. Some loves are wrong.
10: Yeah, you know, these days people they make a facile argument and just say love, not hate, and etc. But let me ask you about some loves. What about the man who is an adulterer and loves the woman that's not his wife? What about the drug addict who loves his drugs more than his family? You know, is love there, or should we just say that no, some loves are wrong, and we know that some loves are wrong. Everyone knows that. That it's not enough to love. We need to love well.
9: Right.
10: You know, so.
9: Well, this was interesting. Yeah, why did Mary leave? You're talking about Elizabeth, her visit to Elizabeth. Yeah. I never thought about this as like she's dumping Joseph for a period of time to go up to the hill country.
10: Yeah.
9: Explain.
10: Sure. So, I mean, this is probably the worst time for her to leave. She knows she's pregnant, and she just goes off there. Now, there's a kind of a mystery, and I address it in my book there. The mystery is, did Joseph go with her or not? And my theory is this, that Joseph probably accompanied her there, but then went back to work again. It's doubtful he could have just stayed there.
9: Spent all that time
10: right,
9: there. Okay.
10: Because they weren't living together, so where would he live? And, you know, so he probably accompanied her and then went back to Nazareth, worked there, and then went back to pick her up 3 months later. And it was then that it was discovered that she was pregnant there. But again, you have to ask yourself the question, you know, just when... You know, her fidelity was being tested. Why does Mary leave at that point? And again, the answer is because she knew it was the will of God.
9: Right.
10: The Holy Family were constantly hurting each other in order to do the will of God.
9: Right. You say we live in a world today where fathers are marginalized. They're told they're practically speaking, useless.
10: Yeah. Yeah. So Joseph is the great antidote to the idea of the useless father. Mm-hmm. You know, in a society that teaches that two women can do just as good a job as a man and a woman, what you've said essentially is fathers are useless.
9: Right.
10: They offer nothing unique and irreplaceable or essential to family life, right? Husbands and fathers. And the same thing if you say two men can do that, you say the same thing about mothers, right?
9: Meanwhile, you look at the results of fatherless homes.
10: Yes, right. So Joseph here is not necessary to conceive the child. He's not necessary to educate the child. He's the incarnate wisdom of God. He's not necessary as a moral example. He's not even necessary to provide for the family, right? You know, the baby Jesus wiggles his nose and bread everywhere, right?
9: That's bewitched, but that's okay.
10: And so what's Joseph useful for? He's necessary as a sacrament of God the Father.
9: Okay.
10: And that's beautiful.
9: Chapter 4, were you born in a barn? Well, I was actually baptized in a barn, but I didn't. But you said, what if they were born in a hotel? I guess it might depend on what kind of hotel.
10: Well,
9: would have a kind of a different Christmas image.
10: It certainly would.
9: The lobby of
10: the Ritz Carlton or something.
9: Right.
10: No, there's something about that. And Mary and Joseph understood in the midst of their poverty and discomfort that God had a plan, and we're the inheritors of the beauty of that moment. You know, where we learn that God became poor for our sake.
9: You also talk about the idea of Our Lady, obviously, with Simeon and Anna,
10: yes,
9: and those prophecies, and you say how, I believe that Mary at the foot of the cross won the grace for every single sinner throughout all time to be able to reveal their sins in the sacrament of confession.
10: Yes. Okay, so that's a personal reflection.
9: I was going to say, I've never heard that.
10: So I was pondering on the words of Simeon when he says, thy soul also a sword shall pierce, that the thoughts of many hearts may be revealed. I thought to myself, what does that mean? What does that mean? And it obviously has reference to her at the foot of the cross, mm-hmm, and her soul's pierced there. But what is that the thoughts of many hearts may be revealed? Mm-hmm. And I thought, well, Jesus, in that moment of the cross, is obtaining for us the grace of forgiveness of our sins. And so he's standing in the place of the priest who's absolving sins in the confessional. Mm. But Mary is standing there in the place of the penitent, mm, who's receiving that. And Mary is, so to speak, obtaining the grace for the penitent, that the thoughts of many hearts,
9: okay,
10: all those souls who are confessing their sins in confession, will be revealed. So anyway, that's a personal meditation. Okay. So
9: what did the three wise men have to do with some guy named Balaam and his prophecy?
10: Oh, so we're trying to figure out, where did those three wise men come from?
9: Right, yeah.
10: And how did they know about the possibility of, you know, this star and following it and so forth? Well, there is a prophecy of Balaam when he talks about a star rising in the east. And we find out that Balaam is from the Mesopotamia area, mm-hmm, several hundred miles east of Jerusalem. And we know that these kings came from the east. So what seems to be likely is they're Gentile kings and wise men. And they must have heard that prophecy from, you know, this prophet who was not even of the chosen people. He, mm-hmm, was from the east of the Holy Land. And so that's one likely scenario that might explain how they knew that this star foretold the birth of a great king, mm-hmm, in Jerusalem. So,
9: In the section Family on the Run, the response of Mary and Joseph reveals something about God's plan for overcoming evil. God does not strike Herod dead before he can search out the baby Jesus. Rather, he gives the grace to those who suffer evil to conquer this evil with goodness.
10: Yes, yeah. That's what St. Paul tells us to do. He says, respond, you know, with a blessing, mm-hmm, instead of a curse when you suffer evil. And so God could have, in his justice, you know, blotted out the evildoers and everything. But instead, he wanted to draw from the hearts of Mary and Joseph, and the baby Jesus too, right? To draw from their hearts heroic response of trust and fidelity to God in the midst of their sufferings.
9: Now, you go on to say that on page 83, that even Jesus' own resurrection seems to have been in response to the faith and prayers of his mother,
10: yes,
9: for she alone kept faith in her heart after the events of his passion and death, and she it was who prayed fervently for his resurrection.
10: Yes. You know, in the scriptures, practically speaking, all of Jesus' miracles were in response to someone's faith. And not, yeah, only that, but the three resurrection occurrences we have all seem to be in some way in response to the prayers, or at least the tears, of an immediate family member.
9: Right.
10: So we have Lazarus, and it was the prayers of Martha and Mary. We have the widow of Nain and her tears that Jesus, so to speak, responded, right, to raise her son. And then we have the daughter of Jairus who asked,
9: right,
10: Jesus. So there you have brother, sister, father, daughter, mother, son. Mm-hmm. All the relationships in an immediate family. And especially the widow of Nain, she's a widow, she has her only son, and Jesus raises the only son from the dead. That's a foreshadowing in some way of Mary,
9: right,
10: a,
9: okay,
10: widow whose only son will be raised from the dead. So it's pointing to, right, the fact that Mary's tears, Mary's faith, was the one thing that kept, so to speak, the Word of God alive in her heart when it was dead on the cross.
9: Well, sure. Thank you so much, Father Sebastian,
10: sure thing,
9: Walls, for being with us here and for your book, The Sufferings of the Holy Family, Family Love and Unity Through Difficult Times. Again, published proudly by EWTN, so you can get it in our religious catalog. I'm Doug Keck. Thanks for joining us here on Bookmark. We'll see you next time.

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3: I'm Abigail Galvan. 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Landmark court case. New developments in the California Attorney General's lawsuit against two pro-life pregnancy centers. Global audience. The Church in America takes center stage for the beatification of Archbishop Fulton Sheen. How his alma mater is getting ready. Plus, a driving force. Meet the pro-life group Fighting for the Unborn using billboards.

0: closing arguments just wrapped up in what is believed to be the first major trial involving abortion pill reversals. California Attorney General Rob Bonta is seeking $25 million in fines from two pro-life groups. He also wants a permanent gag order on their ability to speak out about abortion pill reversals. The Attorney General says the claims that APR works is, quote, false advertising. Abortion pill reversal is recommended or dispensed by pregnancy centers to prevent the completion of an abortion after a woman has taken mifepristone. A ruling is expected in the next 3 months. Peter Brin from the Thomas More Society is defending the pro-life groups. In a statement, he says in part, quote, after 3 years and 6 weeks of trial, the Attorney General never named one woman harmed by this protocol because there isn't one. This case didn't come out of nowhere. Since Dobbs, California's Attorney General has made no secret of his intent to go after pro-life pregnancy centers, and Heartbeat International and Real Options are paying the price for that political agenda. One Catholic medical doctor says multiple studies show abortion pill reversal is effective and safe. Dr. George Delgado explained the process on EWTN News in depth in 2023.
1: What we use to reverse the effects of mifepristone is progesterone, natural progesterone, which has been used in pregnancy for over 50 years. So doctors have a lot of confidence in it. We know that mifepristone itself does not cause birth defects. And we have enough evidence accumulated now with the studies that we've done showing that it's effective up to 68% with our best protocols, and it's safe, no risk of birth defects, as well as the Heartbeat International data, which runs Abortion Pill Rescue Network, which now has documented more than 4,000 births after successful reversals.
0: For more on this and other pro-life court cases, we turn to Lorna Henry, attorney with the Pro-Life Pacific Justice Institute. Lorna, it's great to have you back. Now, this is believed to be the first abortion pill reversal case to reach trial in the United States. Can you tell us what is at stake here?
2: This case that the California Attorney General Rob Bonta filed against Heartbeat International and Real Options has widespread implications for pro-life advocates and pregnancy resource centers. And the trial was 6 weeks. Closing arguments was just a few days ago. What this case involves is whether or not Heartbeat International will be able to provide women who want to reverse a medical abortion with information as well as options to do so. And so within 90 days, the judge is expected to issue a decision. So we're waiting to see what the ruling will be.
0: The closing arguments, as you just mentioned, concluded last week. How did they go? And do you think the pro-life side has a strong case?
2: I definitely think they have a strong case. What is at issue and what the concern is whether or not the government can silence speech that they disagree with as it relates to abortion and pregnancy. And so this is really just goes to the heart of whether or not people of faith can exercise their right to value life at all stages, including the life of the preborn.
0: Was there anything in particular that stuck out to you in the arguments made?
2: Well, the Attorney General filed this lawsuit under the false advertising law and unfair competition law. And Heartbeat International is a nonprofit. And what they are trying to do is just give women information. There were hundreds of exhibits. There were 25 witnesses. And there is evidence that Heartbeat International can point to that the information they're giving is not medically false or that they're trying to profit from it illegally. So I think they have a very, very strong case.
0: Now, we know you're following several other pro-life court cases. Can you tell us the latest with the assisted suicide law in Illinois and why it's facing new legal challenges?
2: So Illinois is one of over a dozen states that have now passed laws allowing for assisted suicide, and their law became effective on September 12th. So we have people of multiple faiths, including Catholic plaintiffs and religious healthcare workers, who challenged this law because although it does not require physicians to directly participate in abortion, there are provisions that make it difficult for someone to get out of referring a patient for assisted suicide or participating in the process. And so we want to protect their rights at all levels when it comes to their ability to exercise their religion.
0: And in Ohio, your firm, Pacific Justice Institute, filed an amicus brief in a religious freedom case involving an Orthodox Jewish man, prayer, and a government zoning authority. Can you take us inside this case?
2: Yes, Daniel Grant out of Ohio filed a lawsuit because he wanted to have a prayer gathering at his home. He doesn't drive on the Sabbath day, and for him, it was important to be with others on the Sabbath and have prayer. So the city decided that they wanted to issue a cease and desist notice because in their own perspective, he was violating the zoning laws. Now, what is at issue is whether or not Mr. Grand would have to go through the entire process before he could challenge their restriction of his speech. And so this case has reached the Supreme Court, and the rights of people of faith should be protected at the highest levels. And so we're gonna see what the Supreme Court has to say about this.
0: Lorna, thank you so much for being with us today.
2: Thank you.
0: Now to Missouri and its midterm ballot initiative on whether to prohibit abortion and so-called gender transition procedures for minors. A new poll from YouGov and St. Louis University shows a literal dead heat. 43% support the initiative to curtail abortion and so-called gender-affirming care. 44% oppose it, with 13% undecided. In February, 50% said they support the initiative, with 39% opposing it. One policy expert says the findings are not as bad as they seem.
3: We are doing better among certain demographic groups that often do not vote for pro-life ballot propositions. Amendment 3 enjoys plurality support from non-white voters. That's a positive development. And we're kind of underperforming amongst the elderly and amongst low-income earners. These are demographics that often vote pro-life. So we can make up some ground here if we can convince, you know, elderly voters and low-income voters, who are usually natural pro-life voters, to vote for this ballot proposition. We can make up some ground.
0: Michael New from the Catholic University of America and the Pro-Life Charlotte Luzier Institute says there is an update on the pro-life ballot initiative in Idaho.
3: The Church of Latter-day Saints is opposing a ballot question that would put abortion in Idaho state constitution. Mormons are 24% of the Idaho population. So I think that the Church of Latter-day Saints has a lot of weight in that state. That's a good development.
0: Now to Capitol Hill, where a Republican senator is seeking to have GOP office holders and candidates sign a document pledging their support for the pro-life movement. A report from the Hill says the initiative is led by Missouri Senator Josh Hawley. He is working with Christian groups to push GOP lawmakers and candidates to pledge to fight for legislation to restrict abortion. In March, Senator Hawley introduced a measure to ban the use of mifepristone for abortions and to allow women to sue the drug's manufacturers. In South Korea, lawmakers are set to approve abortion pills for the first time. The bill will take effect next year. Now the country's Catholic bishops are speaking out, calling the move, quote, a disregard for life. The bishops add, quote, we eagerly ask the government and the National Assembly to deeply contemplate this and choose a path that protects life while practically helping women. The stage is set for Pope Leo XIV to bring Catholic social teaching to secular Europe during his three-day trip to Paris, Lourdes, and Metz, France. The Holy Father's approach to sharing church teaching and political and social issues will be followed closely. EWTN News Vatican contributor Zofia Schubeck has more.
4: The eldest daughter of the church is set to welcome Pope Leo XIV this week. And amid the Holy Father's busy schedule and joyful scenes, one issue is likely to weigh heavily. In July, France legalized assisted suicide. In 2024, it became the first country to enshrine abortion into its constitution.
5: The Pope will certainly repeat what is the Catholic doctrine, the preservation of life from the beginning to the end, and the natural end, but he will also leave to the French Catholic Church the debate with the political parties in France and the institutions. That is a subsidiarity that is at the heart of the Catholic doctrine as well.
4: EWTN European correspondent Céline Tadier told me some more of the country's current situation regarding life and what might come from the Holy Father's visit.
6: What would you like to see the Pope do? Would you want him to be diplomatic, or do you think the people of France would want him to directly address this issue and kind of name it for what it is?
7: I think it's less about what I want, but probably what people need in France. And I think especially the younger generation, because Pope Leo is going to France in a very particular, a very special context, I would say, because there is this very strong Catholic revival right now happening in France, especially among the Gen Z, this younger generation. They really want clear messages, clear words, real moral landmarks. And I think that Pope Leo understands that. So he will have a very difficult mission, a very difficult task, but he will have to be very strong and very unapologetic in the way he defends the core teachings of the church. And I think people are expecting him on that.
6: And are the young Catholics in France fighting for life and for the dignity of every human person? Because I remember when I went to the March for Life in Paris in January, the majority of the march was made up of young people. And so what does that look like in France at the moment?
7: Yes, that's interesting that you're raising that issue, because that past March of Life for Life in January, the average age was around 20, which I think is a very telling factor. Around also a generational shift, because it's apparent also in the church hierarchy right now, because the bishops have been very outspoken around euthanasia, the end-of-life bill. They were very much against it, and they were very outspoken.
6: I mean, what a shift from having such a strong history rooted in Catholicism to now having abortion literally enshrined into the constitution.
7: See, France is basically probably the best and the worst from a Catholic point of view, because those who are still Catholics are really Catholics to the core. But at the same time, those who are anti-clericalism is extremely widespread in France. And it's a consequence of the French Revolution that, of course, happened at the end of the 18th century. And so the ultimate goal was to marginalize Christianity and to really erase it from the strong

0: At the height of his television ministry, Fulton Sheen walked into American living rooms wearing a bishop's cassock, and he started talking about God. And somehow, millions watched. His television program, Life is Worth Living, proved that Americans would listen to serious Christian teaching when it was communicated with intelligence, conviction, and genuine humanity. This may be his greatest lesson for American Catholics today. Let us be bold about what we believe and why we believe it. Servant of God Fulton Sheen, pray for us.
1: 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I'm your host, Abigail Galvan. We are in the final countdown to the beatification of Archbishop Fulton Sheen later this week in St. Louis. Among the itinerary of events was a mass in Peoria, Illinois last Sunday on the anniversary of his ordination to the priesthood.

0: The Mass took place at the Cathedral of St. Mary of the Immaculate Conception, where a young Fulton Sheen was once an altar boy. He was ordained on September 20, 1919, and later had a long career on television and the radio. He also wrote around 75 books. Archbishop Sheen's Beatification Mass Thursday is expected to draw tens of thousands of the faithful to the Dome at the America Center in St. Louis. For more, we turn to Father Aquinas Gilbo, chaplain and vice president of ministry and mission at the Catholic University of America. He is also a co-host of EWTN's coverage of the beatification of Archbishop Fulton Sheen. Father Aquinas, what are you most looking forward to with the beatification of Archbishop Sheen?
1: Well, thank you, Abby. These are important days for the church in our nation. For the first time in a long time, one of our own compatriot, a fellow American, will be raised to the dignity of the altars. He'll be beatified, and the church will recommend him worldwide as not only a heroic witness to the faith, but also as a trustworthy heavenly intercessor.
0: Amen. And remind us again of the ways Archbishop Sheen promoted a culture of life in his programs and in his writings.
1: So Archbishop Sheen, you know, he was ordained a priest in September of 1919, and he died shortly after his 60th anniversary of priesthood. He was a priest a long time, but he was ordained a bishop in the 50s, just when the pro-abortion wave was beginning to swell in the United States. So being a bishop in the 50s, in the 60s, and in the 70s, after Roe v. Wade, in the build-up to that decision, and even after, Archbishop Sheen was a staunch defender of the dignity of human life, but he was also a prophet as to the social effects that abortion would have on our country, especially, and this is what his psychological and philosophical training allowed him to see. He really anticipated the psychological effects that something like universal abortion would have on the public psyche of our country. And he was a kind of prophet as to the effects that maybe we're seeing even still today, 50 plus years after that decision, happily after its reversal, but in many places, abortion's still legal. It's still part of our collective American mindset that one can advance in life by unfortunately, you know, taking advantage of the lives of the sick and the unborn.
0: And as we mentioned, you worked on campus at the Catholic University of America, and Archbishop Sheen was a professor there for 23 years. In what ways does he remain relevant at CUA and in general?
1: Well, we're thrilled as much as anyone over the beatification of Archbishop Sheen. He's the first alumnus of the university and also the first professor that we've had in our 140-year history who's been beatified. So we're thrilled about that. There are reminders of him around campus. His classroom that he used in McMahon Hall, one of the older buildings on campus, has his name in his image inside. It's been dedicated to him. And of course, St. Paul Chapel in Caldwell Hall, the university's oldest building, is a place that Archbishop Sheen himself loved as a student and as a professor. He talks in his memoirs of visiting that chapel regularly for prayer. He celebrated Mass there. He preached there. And so we have these third-class relics of Archbishop Sheen's all over campus.
0: That's incredible. And for people who are set to tune into the beatification coverage, what do you hope they'll get out of it?

0: I hope they get a sense both of the importance of the moment, but also how it is that being 100% American and 100% Catholic can come together in a life. Archbishop Sheen demonstrates that heroically, and in a way, he shows how an American life can be sanctified by the gospel and by the fullness of the Catholic faith. And so that's a moment in this 250th anniversary of our nation's founding, a wonderful thing to be reminded of, that that American liberty and Catholic obedience are two things that can wed in a life unto holiness.
1: Beautifully said. And Father Aquinas, what's your personal connection with Sheen?
0: We know Archbishop Sheen was there at the very beginning of my call to the priesthood. He didn't know it. He was already gone home to the Lord many years. But when I first went to see a priest about entering the seminary, he gave me a copy of Treasuring Clay, Archbishop Sheen's memoirs, to read. And I devoured it. I had never heard of Archbishop Sheen before reading his autobiography, but since then, I haven't forgotten him. And he's been an inspiration. Just in terms of how he lived his priestly grace, as he did for 60 years, has it remains as an important example and inspiration to me.
1: Amen. Well, that's beautifully said, Father, and we very much look forward to your coverage of his beatification. Finally, tonight, as we draw closer to the midterm elections, it is time for a non-political story. A pro-life organization in Minnesota is seeking to change minds about abortion, not through politics, but through education and simple facts. Pro-life across America has spent nearly four decades placing billboards across the United States. The initiative began out of the belief that lasting change comes by changing hearts and minds rather than focusing on winning elections. What started as a family business in 1989 has grown to 11,000 billboards in 40-plus states. We recently spoke with the president of Pro-Life Across America. For more, we turn to Angie Johnson, president of Pro-Life Across America, the organization behind the billboards. Angie, why did you decide to take a non-political approach with this initiative?
2: Well, actually, it was started by my mom, Marianne Kuharski, in 1989, and her goal was to educate the public as well as provide help for those in need of support and to make sure that they really know that they have options.
1: Your organization just sheds a light on abortion through billboards. Do you have any plans to place billboards in states with abortion initiatives leading up to the midterm elections?
2: We don't specifically target them, but we have had a donor come forward this year and say she specifically wanted her donation to go towards two states in particular to help educate on this topic. Our billboards will never say anything like vote a certain way. They'll continue to be our same branding message, but she really wanted to focus on Virginia and Missouri this year, and so we are. We're going to work hard to put all of her donation into those states, and we'll continue putting our billboards up. And she knows that these are so educational that it plants a seed in people's minds, and she knows that that will support the efforts there, and we just have to continue to pray that it will do its job.
1: That's incredible. And do you have other examples of feedback that you've received from people who have been impacted by your advertising?
2: Oh, yes. Oh, my goodness. So many stories. So I still answer the hotline calls here. And then we partner with Option Line, which is owned by Heartbeat International, wonderful group. And they answer our phones when I'm not here in the office and our other staff members are not here to answer the phone. But, oh, man, we're getting a lot of calls about abortion pill. So those calling in to say, can I get the abortion pill? Or I've taken one pill and I am regretting my decision. I don't want to take the second one. So those are so important to make sure to get her to listen first about her concerns, to make sure that she knows that there are options. There are people willing to support her along the way. And that is clothing, food, parenting classes, financial support. So many times these callers tell us that they really don't know that there's a local pregnancy center right there. And usually we can get them very, very close. So, yeah, I mean, we've had a lot, very, very sad calls. Sometimes it's the boyfriend and the woman is in the bathroom already after taking the pill, which is so heartbreaking. We get a lot of calls also from women who have already gone through an abortion, and they pass our billboard and they say, I want to help. I want to support you because I wish I would have saw that sign, you know, 20 years ago, 10 years ago, because she knows that she's living with that regret still, even years later. And so we can provide her with confidential counseling as well and get her support to go through, you know, grief counseling and post-abortion recovery. We get a lot of different calls. I mean, sometimes it's even like those who are kind of far removed. We've had grandparents and uncles call saying, I know of this woman and she's telling us that she's thinking of an abortion. What can you give me to help her realize that there are other options? And so we're here to help with that education piece.
1: I love that. And then is there a particular message that has been particularly effective?
2: I think Heartbeat goes a long ways. We tend to use that one a lot, Heartbeat 22 Days, because that's very early on. And I know that with the abortion pill being over 60% now of all abortions, it's really important for women to know that your baby has a heartbeat before you can actually hear it in a ultrasound, and your baby is growing and life begins at conception is also a very important one, because for obvious purposes, like we know that as Catholics. And so just reminding them that, yes, every life begins at conception. Every life has unique dignity. So, yeah.
1: I love that. And how does your faith impact your work?
2: Oh, my goodness. Well, my faith definitely impacts my work here. But I mean, we always say this is a human rights issue that you don't, you know, it spans all faiths. You know, you don't have to be Catholic, but mine in particular, obviously it does, because I do feel like this is a spiritual battle. Ever since, you know, I used to work in the corporate world and then I came over to working for a nonprofit for pro-life, and you realize you really, truly need to clutch your rosary and to keep your faith front and center. So we pray as a staff when we get those hard hotline calls. We take a staff retreat. We have our office blessed, and we make sure to know that, like, when our phones go down, there's a reason. There's somebody trying to fight us to get it so that we can't accept those calls. And so we just know we got to work harder. Yeah. You know?
1: Well, Angie, thank you so much just for the important work that you're doing and taking the helm after your mom founded this, and for the way in which you bring your faith into the work. And I just am impressed to hear just how innovative you guys have been going online, but then also responding to the new abortion pill crisis. So just thank you for your work.
2: Oh, thank you. And thank you so much for having me. And if anybody wants to get involved, I hope they'd go to our website and come join us.
1: That does it for this edition of EWTN Pro-Life Weekly. 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
12: 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Now, here's your host, Deacon Jeff Drzemski.
13: Greetings and welcome to the Catholic Cafe. I'm Deacon Jeff, sitting in the luxurious corner booth of the Catholic Cafe. I've got Venerable Tom Doring. Dorian.
14: Easy for you to say.
13: No, actually, apparently it's not. It's okay.
14: I bet you Drzemski's harder to say.
13: No, you just say it really fast.
14: It's definitely more difficult to spell.
13: If you spit when you say it, people are really impressed. They think it's some kind of foreign name. And it is, by the way.
14: With a lisp.
13: It's a good Polish name. And, of course, we're missing our favorite rodeo clown.
14: I'm telling you, man, it must be graduate school or he's teaching.
13: No, he's getting his nose fitting. The big clown nose
14: thing?
13: Oh,
14: that's right. That's right. He did tell us about that.
13: Yeah, so that's going to be nice.
14: Yeah. Can't wait to see it.
13: I can. I can wait. All that aside, we wish him well. We're hoping he's going to be back soon.
14: Yes.
13: So we are going to talk about an interesting concept here. You know, one of the things that's really cool about the Gospels, all Scripture, but really specifically the Gospels, these were meant to unsettle people. Mm-hmm. And a lot of times it's going to be, you know, some of them are outright, woe to you Pharisees, right? Woe scribes and Pharisees. There's some of them are directed right at the Pharisees. And so many of them are still are, but then they kind of also take on another life, which is ordinary people.
14: Yeah, they're directed right at us.
13: Right at us. And that's why they last so long. I mean, these are 2,000 years old, and we're still reading them, and we're gleaning things from them. You know, this is what the Word of God, why it's so powerful. Mm-hmm. Because it's not something that was said once. You might as well forget that. You
14: know, it's alive.
13: And even if they're using illustrations of like digging a well or, you know, yoking an oxen or something like that, there's still things that we're going to be able to glean from them and go like, that makes sense. Mm-hmm. And that applies to me today because there's eternal wisdom mm-hmm. because the author is eternal.
14: Right.
13: Right. So there's some good stuff in there. This particular gospel from the Gospel of Matthew in the 21st chapter, I love this one because, again, it sets this sort of juxtaposition, and your job when you hear it is to find yourself in this,
14: right?
13: And you go, no, which son am I?
14: Yeah.
13: Right. So here's
14: or which one of your sons is this?
13: Yeah, I don't.
14: One of my sons is this.
13: Okay, well, the good one, I hope.
14: Oh, they're all good.
13: Yeah.
14: All
13: right. So here's the here's the gospel, Matthew chapter 21. It's verses 28 through 32. Jesus said to the chief priests and elders of the people, "What is your opinion? A man had two sons. He came to the first and said, 'Son, go out and work in the vineyard today.' He said in reply, 'I will not,' but afterwards changed his mind and went. The man came to the other son and gave the same order. He said in reply, 'Yes, sir,' but did not go. Which of the two did his father's will? They answered, 'The first.' Jesus said to them, 'Amen, I say to you, tax collectors and prostitutes are entering the kingdom of God before you. When John came to you in the way of righteousness, you did not believe him, but tax collectors and prostitutes did. Yet even when you saw that, you did not later change your minds and believe him.'" I love that one because, again, there's lots of messages here, and you can say, well, what's the context? What's Jesus doing? He's basically helping the chief priests and the scribes and the elders and the Pharisees and the people that he talks to, who are always standing there listening to his teaching, mm-hmm. waiting to try to trap him into something because they don't like him, mm-hmm. right? And so he could have just stopped. You have answered correctly. Instead, he goes like, by the way, tax collectors and prostitutes are getting into heaven before you guys.
14: Yeah.
13: Because you have had this opportunity. You were asked the question, and you said yes, but you're not doing it.
14: He's rubbing their noses in it.
13: That's right. And it's always, because every once in a while you'll see a line in Scripture where it'll say like, And the Pharisees grumbled against him.
14: I'm sure they did.
13: I'm sure that the chief priests and elders of the people were unhappy with his saying that like the prostitutes and the
14: collectors.
13: And the tax collectors are better than they are.
14: Right,
13: they're getting the reward. Mm-hmm. But the message for us today, like, why does this apply to us today? Because last time I checked, you don't have a vineyard, do you?
14: I don't.
13: I don't have a vineyard either. I
14: don't want one either.
13: I don't know.
14: You want one?
13: Well,
14: I would pay to see you in a vineyard. Your vineyard.
13: No, I'll be in the 19th hole, as they say. You know, enjoying the fruits of the vineyard.
14: All the workers put it together.
13: I'd pay them well.
14: Hey,
13: even the ones that went out like at 5:00.
14: Perfect. Sounds like a parable.
13: But all that aside. You know, even though we might say, well, this doesn't apply to us. It's like, no, it applies to us in everything, mm-hmm. basically, in our decision making and our willingness to be better people. Mm-hmm. And the way I see this, the way I interpret this particular scripture is that this gospel teaching is telling us that God wants conversion. Mm-hmm. He wants positive conversion of heart. Right. And so what's rewarded, and because Jesus does ask the question, and says, which of the two did his father's will? Well, literally, it's the one who did his father's will.
14: Right.
13: But the context around it is he first refused.
14: Right.
13: And that's what's important for us to sort of focus on and go like, yeah, man, how many times are we so reluctant mm-hmm. to do what we know that we have to do? How many times are we so unwilling to either volunteer, to step forward? We see what needs to be done, mm-hmm. but it's like somebody else will do it, right. or we're going to kick the can down the road, or we're going to seem like, well, that doesn't really affect me. Mm-hmm. Well, that's the son that says yes just to get dad off your back,
14: right?
13: And then doesn't do it.
14: Yeah.
13: And basically, you know, falls short.
14: He's just pacifying.
13: Yeah, and that's one way to look at it. Another way to look at it is like somebody who can't really judge their time well and doesn't manage their time well, and then they get overwhelmed with other things. It's like, I know I said I would do this, but I just got totally loaded down. I forgot about my homework. I forgot about the fact that I got called in to work and all this stuff. So I sorry, Dad, I couldn't do that thing you asked me to do.
14: Right.
13: You know, and you want to be a little more, I guess, nice about that. At least they're kind of thinking. But then at the end of the day, it's probably a pattern in their life, and they're probably almost never doing the father's will.
14: Yeah, but the difference, though, is they have a conversation with their dad in the parable, which is, I'm not going to do it.
13: Yeah.
14: You know, not no, but heck fire no, I'm not going to do it, and then turns around and does it, versus the one that says, oh, yeah, I'll be there. I'll do it.
13: So what it turns out to be, I think, in my estimation, is the remorse. Like the first one feels remorse and says, you know, I shouldn't have said no.
14: Right.
13: I mean, Dad woke me up. Like, yeah. Why are dads always waking their sons up at 6:00 in the morning on Saturday?
14: Right. It's not to go get breakfast.
13: The day is like,
14: it's go get the yard cut.
13: Yeah. Or whatever. And it's like, why? And that's what I think, you know, and then that affects your mood and affects your answer. But he probably felt bad about it as the day started to go on, or that morning went on. It's like, you know what? I really do need to get out there.
14: Got
13: to
14: do the right thing.
13: And I go out there and do the right thing. I mean, I'm sure we could ask contextual, you know, information of Jesus and say, did the guy ever go back and say to his dad, I was sorry, I said no, but,
14: right.
13: you know, but, and Jesus would probably say he didn't have to.
14: Yeah.
13: Because his father recognized conversion. He recognized that he did the right thing.
14: Yeah.
13: That his heart was changed.
14: Yep.
13: And see, that I think that's the message to all of us. Mm-hmm. The fact that I do want to say this. The whole idea here is not that you're saying no to everything. I'm going to say no to everything that everybody asks me.
14: and then go do the right thing.
13: And then do the right thing. It's like, no, now you're toying with this thing and trying to manipulate the stuff. This is really their honest guttural feeling.
14: Yeah.
13: Their response. I'm supposed to be taking Jesus at his word, right? And their response was, no, I will not do it. And then I changed my mind and I did it. Yes, I will do it. And then I just maybe even never had the intent to do it, but just to get the monkey off my back, I'm going to say yes, but I'm not going to do it.
14: Right.
13: And so that's all we really need to know about that. But for all of us, we need to realize that we're supposed to be open to the prompting of the Holy Spirit at all times. And that's not always easy to do. Mm-mm. And so sometimes the Holy Spirit has to work on us because we are not aware of the Holy Spirit's presence. We have not asked the Holy Spirit to come and be with us, to guide us, to comfort us, to help us, to inform us, to enlighten us, inspire us. And so then we end up answering our guttural selves and go like, nah, I ain't going to do it.
14: Right.
13: You know, in my own life, I can look at myself as a younger man married to my wife, Bess. Hi, Bess. And, you know, I remember early in our marriage, I was not the best Catholic. And that's part of my witness, part of my my story is born and raised Catholic, fell away, kind of didn't think it was important, had a couple of kids, married. Certainly the marriage came first, got married to Bess. Then we had a couple of kids. Then I'm kind of just sort of like lazily living life. Mm-hmm. And so on Sunday mornings, she would nudge me. And she would say, you know, do you want to go to Mass? I'm taking the kids to Mass. Do you want to go? And I would say, no, maybe next week or whatever. And so there's a lot of that.
14: I don't remember that about you. That's interesting.
13: That was early on. Wow. This is before I had kind of a Curcio come to Jesus kind of experience.
14: Yeah, I remember that part. I just don't remember this part.
13: So this is me saying, no, I'm not really interested in going. And she was, to her credit, was not like hounding me. Now, if I'd have known she was over there talking to her mother, sipping coffee, talking about me, I might have been mad. Oops, Bess just heard that, didn't she? No, she knows that. So it's like at the end of the day, I would say no. But at some point in my life, I realized that was wrong. Mm-hmm. And so I never miss Mass. And so this is sort of this is me in this story saying no, but changing my mind, having a change of heart.
14: Right.
13: Having a conversion.
14: Right.
13: And then living out the converted life, mm-hmm. right? That I think is the way to go. But if I'd have said, sure, let's go, and I had all the appearances of the Christian man, mm-hmm. and I did all the right things, but I didn't have that change of heart, and I didn't really even have that Christian heart, well, that's not a good thing. Mm-hmm. How many people, and I'm not talking about Catholics specifically, but even in your Catholic parish, show up every Sunday. They sit in the same pew. They do the same things. They might even be extraordinary ministers of Holy Communion, or they might be volunteers, or they might be members of the Knights of Columbus, or they might be coaching a sports team for the parish or whatever. And they're involved, but they really don't have that heart. They haven't let the Holy Spirit work on them to the point where they're comfortable in their own skin. They're comfortable where they are without stepping into Christianity fully and living that. There's no conversion there.
14: Right.
13: We've got to be drawn to conversion. Mm-hmm. Right. That's something that we've got to realize that it's not good enough. It literally is not good enough. Mm-hmm. I mean, do you have any family experiences that way?
14: I think all of us are constantly going through a conversion process. I mean, conversion, I think the definition of it is just to turn around. I think the sacraments are out there to help us, turn around sometimes. Sometimes we're going in the wrong direction, don't you?
13: Yeah, and that's the grace that comes to us. And again, that's the availing ourselves of the gifts of the Holy Spirit, but especially the gifts of the sacrament, like going to confession, which is our first, if we do the top 10 on this, it would be the number one would be go to confession.
14: Easily.
13: Because, I mean, it's the first thing you have to do.
14: Right.
13: Right? The first thing you literally have to do is turn your back on sin and turn your face towards God. And you can't do that when you've got all these closets stuffed full of stuff in your house. It's a mess.
14: What's funny about you talking about that is you just so Radio Land knows this, you texted and said, hey, let's talk about this. Let's talk about the need for conversion and also the reward for conversion.
13: Yeah.
14: And that's one of the rewards,
13: 100%. You get a clean house.
14: Oh, yeah.
13: And you feel better. And it's
14: totally.
13: Not just all about feeling, but There is a reward. There is a living, grace-filled reward on earth. There is heaven on earth.
14: Yeah.
13: Right? So when people are going to Mass, what they don't necessarily always pay attention to, what I didn't pay attention to until a little bit later in my reversion to my faith, was that Jesus being made present in Eucharist, mm-hmm. right? It's like there's like, oh, there he is. Right, you realize that like everything changes, like heaven meets earth at that moment, mm-hmm. and so at that great amen, mm-hmm. at that elevation, after the second elevation, so at that great amen, mm-hmm. at that point, when the priest is saying through him, with him, in him, when that happens, like angels are singing and the gates of hell, heaven, you know. Like swing open wide, and you actually, it's almost like there's this curtain and it sort of lifts up and you get to peek underneath, mm-hmm. and see eternity, mm-hmm. right? Because it comes crashing together, heaven and earth crash together, and there's something beautiful, supernatural, real, but it's grace-filled, mm-hmm. right? And this is what happens. I guess this is the reward, mm-hmm. that you get a taste of the divine, mm-hmm. and if you're in the state where you can receive this grace, like, okay.
14: It's overwhelming.
13: It is absolutely overwhelming. Now, I do think about my kids sometimes and wonder, you know, if they get it, you know. And so this is where, because again, I'm a father, and this story is about a father, mm-hmm. talking to his two sons, you know. And I've got sons that the good thing is, I think any of my sons at this point would do something that I asked.
14: Yeah.
13: I don't know if they would go out and work in the vineyard. Mm-hmm. I don't know if that would happen or not. Mm-hmm. But I think that if I needed something, they would. Because I've got a couple sons who I think that are on the cusp of Christianity. I mean, everyone always assumes like the good deacon has this great, this family filled with good Catholic kids. But with our nine kids, we've talked about, you know, where children are, and I don't want to call anybody out by name, but I do want to say that, you know, not everybody's the same, and everybody's on this journey. And remember, we talked about the last time we talked about playing the long game,
14: right?
13: Right. We talked about praying for them and just being patient, like yep. the Father,
14: yeah.
13: and hoping that even at 5 o'clock in the afternoon, they come to work in the field,
14: yep,
13: and they'll receive the same reward. And that's what I pray for. But at the end of the day, we all have that experience with, like, our kids. And, I would hope that in this story with the two sons, the son that said yes, mm-hmm. Who ended up not doing it, would see the error of his ways.
14: Right.
13: And would still have the opportunity for conversion.
14: Yeah. And then you want the other sons to witness that.
13: Everybody.
14: And follow along.
13: Well, and to get it, right? And so that it becomes... It becomes this. It's like what I love about these parables, these little stories, these questions that Jesus is they're like little mini microcosms of environment of life.
14: Yeah, what right? we're experiencing
13: every single day, and we have these decisions to make, and we have this person that God is calling us to be, we don't always make the right choices. Mm-mm. But again, recalling that you know, it may be 3 o'clock for some of us, it's getting close to 5 o'clock for some of us, mm-hmm. we got to start to realize we're running out of time, mm-hmm. and at some point in time we've got to basically come to Jesus. We need to have that come to Jesus experience, right. And so this is the life that we live now, and it would be better, it would be great if all of us made the right decision on the front end. Mm-hmm. But notice, neither of these sons did the right thing immediately.
14: Right.
13: Right? One said he was going to but didn't, mm-hmm. so he didn't do the right thing. The other said he wasn't, which is not the right thing.
14: Right.
13: He had a conversion experience, mm-hmm. right?
14: And when he had it, we don't know.
13: We don't know. We don't know if he got it there at 5 o'clock.
14: Yeah, you know? But he had it.
13: But he did. It's interesting. I love how the Old Testament reading that comes at the beginning, this for this particular Sunday that we're reading this passage from Matthew about the two sons, we also read this in Ezekiel. Thus says the Lord, you say the Lord's way is not fair. Hear now, house of Israel. Is it my way that is unfair, or rather, or not your ways unfair? When someone virtuous turns away from virtue to commit iniquity and dies, it is because of the iniquity he committed that he must die. But if he turns from the wickedness he has committed and does what is right and just, he shall preserve his life. Since he has turned away from all the sins that he has committed, he shall surely live, he shall not die. I mean, this is, again, it's the same story. Mm-hmm. The person who says no to God, no to the prophets, no to the Father, the one that says no, he turns from his iniquity, he converts. Mm-hmm. So God rewards us for conversion.
14: Right.
13: And that's the thing that I think each of us need to stop and, I guess, take stock of in our own lives. Mm-hmm. Are we saying no? Are we saying yes and then not doing it? Mm-hmm. I mean, saying no and not doing it and saying yes and not doing it are both bad.
14: Right.
13: They're both sinful.
14: Right.
13: They're both lives filled with iniquity. Right. Mm-hmm. They're both turning our back on God, on what God is asking us and calling us. Mm-hmm. And the question then becomes, what is it that we're doing, and what choices are we making, and is there conversion? Mm-hmm. Is there conversion? I want to go back for a minute and talk about this idea of conversion, because I remember it was Pope St. John Paul II who spent a lot of time talking about living a life of continuing conversion. Mm-hmm. And we've mentioned that a couple times on here, talking about it's like that seemingly forever car trip, mm-hmm. right? Are we there yet? The kids in the back, are we there yet? Are we there yet? And it's really, we're never there until we take our last breath.
14: Right.
13: And so, you know, Pope St. John Paul II was all focused on this idea of we can always grow closer to Christ. Mm-hmm. Even if we're living a Christian life, this is a state of continuing conversion. Because I would imagine that to some degree, there's always this chance that we can fall. Mm-hmm. And so we've got to be in a place where... you know, where it's like we're going to get tripped up if we don't continue to keep moving up the mountain.
14: Yeah, well, the implication is that we're getting off course, and we need to find a way to get back on course. And I think you do that through confession and all the sacraments and praying, and it's constant. Because I mean, think so. Here's a personal example. So I go to confession. The priest I see is way out in the country.
13: Yeah.
14: Get back on the road. As soon as I get out of confession, get back on the road, I'm going to be on a highway. Well, guess what's going to happen on the highway? It's going to be the wrong drivers in front of me immediately.
13: Yeah.
14: And so I have to check myself, because I'm going to end up back in the confessional right away. You know what I'm saying?
13: I know exactly what
14: you're saying. We're constantly getting off course. And we just got to find a way to get back on course. That's what that constant conversion is.
13: I remember as a younger man buying a brand new Ford pickup truck. Mm-hmm. It was red. And
14: I bet you look good in that.
13: Yeah, it was nice. It was nice. I took it to work, and I had a job where we would put stuff in the back. You know, I had one of those little bed liners. And there was this guy. I'll just call him Knucklehead. So Knucklehead is carrying, it wasn't me, he was carrying something out to the car. So he takes the thing, and instead of, like, you know, there's a gate that you lower and then you put stuff up.
14: He throws it over the top.
13: He went over to the side.
14: Oh, yeah, and he's scuffing
13: it. And it went
14: up.
13: Like, that was a noise. And I bring this up because that's the image I just had of, like, you go to confession, it's like the brand new red pickup truck.
14: Right.
13: It's all made red again.
14: Yeah.
13: It's all beautiful. There's no scratches.
14: And then
13: Knucklehead comes along, and next thing you know, you know. Sometimes we do that ourselves and go, like, I can't believe I just scratched this beautiful finish, and it's all gone. It's messed up. Now, the beauty of a confession is it's not, you know, confession won't fix your car.
14: Right.
13: But it's a do-over for your soul, right?
14: Right.
13: So all the scratches and dents are gone.
14: Yeah.
13: You know, and
14: a little more important than a car.
13: A little more important, but there's this image that, like, it's not long before it's going to fall again, right?
14: Right.
13: That you are going to fall again. But that's what's so beautiful about the sacraments, is that they're there as a constant reminder of God's love.
14: Yeah.
13: A constant reminder of God's patience. Mm-hmm. And so we need to have that patience, not only with the people that we're dealing with, mm-hmm. the knuckleheads in our lives, but realize that sometimes we're the knucklehead, and we need to be patient with ourselves. And we need to give ourselves a break, but also don't ever lose sight of those sacraments.
14: Right.
13: Because that's why it's so important. And, you know, I think the sacramental life is one that it gets taken for granted. Mm-hmm. You know, there's something that, you know, in the world right now we have, let's say in Catholic world, there's a little bit of a dichotomy between groups that think that the Mass is reverent and or not reverent enough, right? Or it's reverent enough. Mm-hmm. And then there's ones that say it needs to be like, it needs to be this level. There's a part of me that wants to, and when I say this level, we're in radio land. So I got my hands going way above the mic.
14: Right.
13: And there's a part of me that sometimes goes, you know, I'm going to be honest with you. I think we need a little bit of that elevated level. I think people are hungry for something, and they don't necessarily know what it is. And what I think is if they had this really reverent liturgy, this sacred, holy liturgy, and they understood it for all its worth, what God intended for that liturgy for us. Mm-hmm. And this is why I look sometimes and I go like, well, you know, the people that have this certain a traditionalist sort of feeling about liturgy, they're getting something that sometimes I feel like, you know, I might struggle with, where it's there's an obvious, it's like this, I don't know, city on a hill. You know, the light that's taken out of the bushel basket. And there's something about that. And I'm not saying that, like, the Novus Ordo Mass is not, it can't be beautiful. I will say that my less beautiful experiences, my less reverent experiences have been in that context where it's like, I think sometimes we can sort of just let things go and not appreciate the beauty, not appreciate what was intended there, which then means we can lose sight of the graces that come in the sacraments.
14: Totally.
13: And that's why I think it's like, I'm not willing to kick anybody to the curb at this point. And I want, I mentioned before we, you know, sat in front of our mics, I mentioned Archbishop Corleone, and he's got this program called the Reverent Liturgy Project. You should look at it, because the Reverent Liturgy Project is something that's really, it's there for people who may feel like the liturgy is kind of forgotten, or some people have forgotten the beauty, the luster, the reverence. And I think what this project does is it helps people, priests specifically, who are celebrating liturgy, things that they can do that are going to help make that liturgy not just appealing or beautiful, but something that is more in tune with, like, closer to what, like, what God reveals. That's a beautiful opportunity.
14: Oh yeah.
13: So here's our opportunity as Christians, essentially, is to do the right thing for the right reason, but most explicitly to have conversion towards God in our lives. Hail Mary, full of grace, the Lord is with thee. Blessed art thou among women, and blessed is the fruit of thy womb, Jesus. Holy Mary, Mother of God, pray for us sinners, now and at the hour of our death. Amen.
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21: My brothers in Christ, what about your co-worker, your spouse, your children, your parents? Would you be able to bridge the gap and say you're sorry, even though it's not your fault? As if somehow or another we're keeping score. Oh, there's somebody keeping score, and it's the last one you want to keep score. My brother and sister in Christ, will you walk the extra step and make the phone call, send the right email, My brother and sister in Christ, will you take the extra step to write a letter? To run that errand when everybody else is tired and you get the text to run the extra errand. You'll run it without even saying one thing negative. Will you take the extra step, my brother and sister in Christ, to go do something for somebody else knowing full well that you'll never get credit for it and they will never say thank you? My brother and sister in Christ, if you're willing to make all those other little steps, then why is it you can't make the step to be more in acknowledging that Christ is in the world and that you are a disciple of His?
20: To hear entire homilies, look on our app or go to the Great Homilies link at ccmedia.live. 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
18: Welcome to Live with Passion. I'm Father Cedric Pazania. So glad that you tuned into the program. This comes from the Gospel of Matthew, chapter 28. It's the Great Commission. The risen Jesus came, and he said to his disciples, "All authority in heaven and on earth has been given to me. Go, therefore, and make disciples of all nations, baptizing them in the name of the Father and of the Son and of the Holy Spirit, teaching them to observe all that I have commanded. And lo, I am with you always to the close of the age." Way back in 1983, Pope John Paul II, now St. John Paul II, promulgated a phrase, "We need a new evangelization." And this phrase has been picked up on by other popes, Benedict, Francis, now Leo XIV, the church trying to instill in the church this new evangelization. You see, they were saying we need something new, fresh, dynamic, alive, and attractive. If you're like me, you like new cars. The smell, you can't create that smell. Or if you have a family, you move into hopefully a new house. Used cars are okay, used houses are okay, but there's nothing like something new. And I've noticed as a producer for television and radio, people aren't really big on reruns. Once they've seen it once, they go, "Oh, I don't want to hear that again." They want new programs, new episodes. That's why I work hard to produce new things. Same way, we need a new evangelization. And I want to make it clear that it's not the message that needs to be new. The message will always be the same. The gospel message, but rather the way it's presented, this new evangelization needs to be new, fresh, alive, dynamic. Why? Because number one, it's about eternal life. This is significant, crucial, and very important, and the gospel leads people to eternal life, everlasting life. Spend time thinking about what eternity is and how important that this message is.

The gospel itself will never change. The core message, the central message, the heart of it all, it's good news. In fact, that's an understatement. That's what the word gospel means, good news, glad tidings. That's an understatement. It should be fabulous news. It's talking about eternal life in luxury, filthy rich, being forever, freedom, fulfillment, happiness. What is the core message? Core message is, first of all, something real with God. You've been watching me for many years, most of you, and I always talk about a personal relationship with God, something real, something personal, something intimate. That is the core of the gospel message. And it's Father, Jesus, Holy Spirit, something real with the Trinity. And wow, that's life-changing, revolutionizing. The gospel message, what's the core message? The forgiveness of our sins. That was the message of the early church, the kerygma, the Greek word kerygma, the message of the early church. That through the passion, through Jesus dying for us on the cross, we have forgiveness, the forgiveness of our sins. Yes, we need a teacher. Yes, we need a healer. But more than anything and everything, we need a savior. And that's the gospel message. Jesus is our savior. And then, of course, the core message has to do with eternal life forever in heaven. I was looking up at the stars one night and I studied astronomy and I found out that the universe is expanding, trillions of galaxies, billions of light years across, no end to it. And I realized that we are looking in picture form, we are looking at eternity, what eternity will be like in picture form. It never ends. Its expanse is so huge, we cannot grasp it. Wow. So the core message, something real with God, forgiveness of our sins, eternal life. And that will never change. That's the core message. But the new evangelization has to do with engaging us in this beautiful, rich, fulfilling message. What brought me to the gospel, to Jesus? I was unhappy. I was waking up in the morning as a teenager, as a college student, and I told myself, I'm not happy. I was doing everything I knew to do to be happy, dating and drinking and having parties and studying and going to college and trying to fulfill my dreams of being a business person, and it just wasn't working for me. My happiness meter, if this was all the way, it was about like that. So it motivated me to come to Jesus. And as I did, he touched me with the Holy Spirit. I continued to believe and, wow, revolutionized my life. Look at your own happiness. This is what the new evangelization has to be about, engaging us right at that level of happiness. Are you happy? And what do you got to do to be happy? We're never going to be completely happy here on earth, but I am the most happy that I can be. I want to say that again. I wrote a book called You Can Be Happy, and sometimes when people talk about happiness, they say, oh, you can be completely happy and here on earth. No, because our hearts were made for heaven. Our hearts were made for God, for the beatific vision. We can have some degree of happiness and a large degree of happiness, but not complete happiness. That'll only come in heaven. But we have to be as happy as we can be. And that only comes through a relationship with Jesus, filling of the Holy Spirit, forgiveness of our sins, and blessed assurance that we're on the way to heaven. Woo!

I heard about a young man, actually he's 52 years old, who at this filming had just been ordained a priest. His name, Scott Vincent Borba. He was the co-founder of a multi-billion dollar cosmetic company called ELF, Eyes, Lips, and Face, ELF. And he said after living his lifestyle, the Hollywood lifestyle, the rich mansions, the luxury cars, the money, the all that goes with it, he said he wasn't happy. He looked within. Then he discerned a call. In the midst of his unhappiness, God was calling him back. He did something radical. He gave up his lifestyle, sold his cars, sold his houses, took hundreds of millions of dollars and gave it away. He was just ordained a Catholic priest at this filming for the Diocese of Fresno, California. Wow. And know what he says now? I have never been happier. He's reaching out to people. He discovered what I discovered and so many have discovered, that the gospel is what brings happiness. Not the world, not money, not sex-saturated society, not all the luxury, although it brings some degree of happiness, but not fulfillment. We have to engage people right where they live, and that has to do with the happiness level. This is a series about getting deeper with God, more happiness, deeper relationship, wider fulfillment. And that's my prayer for you, that right where you live and move and have your being, you make a decision to have more of God, to go deeper and to embrace this gospel message. We need something new. We need something deeper. We need something wider in the proclamation of the gospel. I heard about this statue off the coast of Italy. Believe it or not, it's underwater, 50 feet deep. It's called Christ of the Abyss. His hands are raised. And the reason why they put that there underwater, it's because many are in the abyss of despair, doubt, or depression. Many are in the depths of loneliness or worry or addictions. And this statue tells us that Jesus is in the depths with us, and he's calling us to greater depths with him. Whatever trial or suffering or abyss that you might be in, Jesus is there with you, calling you to something more. There's no abyss deep enough that you cannot be redeemed. There's no pit wide enough that Jesus can't rescue you out of. I get letters from people who have fallen away. They've seen me on television. They come back to church. That's what my ministry is all about, touching lives, saving souls. And yes, I'm so glad when you come back to church, but I want more than that. I want more than ritual. I want more than you going to church. I want to make sure you have something real and alive and that you're on the way to heaven. People are coming back to confession after 50 years, pouring out their souls. After 50 years, a man wrote me. He hadn't been to confession, watched my program, went to confession, got reconciled with God and the church. People who are incarcerated watch my programs. I have a pen pal program where hundreds of people are writing the incarcerated, trying to encourage them and being encouraged by them. Whatever abyss you're in, the gospel message is for you. The gospel message is powerful and calls you and me to something real and deep. Obviously, I'm very passionate about this. I'm a Catholic priest. I've been a Catholic priest for over 35 years now, a religious for over 40 years. I gave my life to this. This is what's real and true and life-changing. It was for me, it is for me, and I proclaim it to all people, unabashedly, unashamedly. I like what Paul the Apostle said. I love it, actually. I'm not ashamed of the gospel. It's the power of God unto salvation. The power of God, the gospel, for eternal life, salvation, touching lives, saving souls. The Great Commission is simply this: go. Don't remain sedentary.
move. You are the salt of the earth. We are the light of the world. It's the anointing on the body of Christ to proclaim God's truth. Do it in your own way. Do it with smiles. Do it with gentleness. Tell stories. The new evangelization. God's love is personal and real. Be personal in your proclamation, in your storytelling. We are a going church. The gospel message is our going concern. We are a going church for a coming Lord, and He is coming to take us home. 1975, Pope Paul VI promulgated an apostolic exhortation, Evangelii Nunciandi. It was about evangelization. And he wanted to make it clear that we are not forcing people to become religious, not forcing people to go.

Giza, where the pyramids are, the Aswan Dam. We would get out of the bus. The doors would open. All these children would come running up and they'd have their hands open. These are the poor Egyptian children. They'd be shouting, "Backsheesh, backsheesh." What that literally means is share the wealth, share the wealth. And if you look around, that's what all people are inquiring about. Share the wealth. Give me what you have. Tell me the truth. I want life. I'm not happy. It's the gospel message. It's wealth untold. Wealth eternal. A true treasure. Casinos are packed with people looking to win. Everyone buys lottery tickets looking to get rich. It's the gospel that endures and has riches untold. I want to make clear that a lottery ticket costs money. In casinos, you gamble money. But the gospel is free. I love what it says in the last book of the Bible, the book of Revelation. Let the person who desires to take the water of life come without price. It's free. Oftentimes you go to a hotel room, you'll see the Gideon's Bible in there or a Bible in the hotel room. It's free. The message is free. There is a cost for following Jesus. Don't I know that? If you're an authentic disciple, yeah, there's a cost. And Jesus said, count the cost. But the message is free. You just simply receive it. You believe and receive that Jesus came for you personally, died on the cross for you personally, came to forgive your sins, and that heaven, the gates of heaven, will be open to you forever for free. Those who desire the water of life, come. Come without money. Come without price, the prophet Isaiah says. Why spend your wages for that which fails to satisfy? What a message. Yes, the gospel is free. Now, although I'm a Catholic priest, I'm not necessarily trying to make you Catholic. I get letters from people saying, thank you for that, Father Cedric, that you're not just trying to make us Catholic. Although I believe that Catholicism is the fullness of truth, I believe that any denomination you go to, you can be saved there and to some degree get the truth there. Wherever God is leading you, please go. Participate. You are the salt of the earth. You are the light of the world. God will work through you in this new evangelization. And my ministry is devoted to the new evangelization. I'm trying to bring you deeper in God. This whole series is about deeper in God. I want you to develop your relationship with God, your Father, Jesus, your Savior, and the Holy Spirit, your beloved. Eternal life, never-ending life, abundant life now. There's more now. Jesus said, I've come to bring you life and life abundant. That's John 10:10. The new evangelization, my motto is touching lives, saving souls. And let's break this open. What is the new evangelization? Number one, that it would be new in its methods. Technology has exploded. Social media, artificial intelligence, TV, radio, broadcast media. What a beautiful way to go into people's homes, to be invited into your home. Broadcast radio, writing books, media, printed media, broadcast media. These are wonderful ways. God created this so that the gospel could be proclaimed. We need a church with walls, and we need a church without walls. We can't always expect people to come to us. We got to go to them too. That's exactly how we do it here. A lot of people will say, Father, I was just flipping around on the channels and I came into your program and now I watch you every week and I tell people about your program. Thank you for that because I'm trying to reach out to all people, everybody with this gospel message. Because I want to, in this new evangelization, draw people to eternal life. Reach out to those who have not yet come to faith. My heart is for believers to be inspired and encouraged, but my main heart is for young people and lost to come to know Christ. People who are searching and empty and not happy.
I have a booklet, a

Salvation booklet free of charge that I want to send you. Please either call that number or write me or go to my website and you can download it. It's called Salvation What Now? And I want you to have eternal life. And then along with the new evangelization, talking about the methods that are new, broadcast media, theater. I remember watching the play Godspell, and it bowled me over. The truth that I saw there helped bring me to Christ. New methods, number one. And then expressions must be new. You notice that I use my hands and my arms a lot, trying to reach out the best I can with my articulation. When I talk about expressions, you'll notice in my programs that I use images. It's called supplementary media or B-roll. Could be a mountain or a fountain, could be rivers, could be a golf course, whatever I happen to be talking about. We do that to help you to get the message more fully. And then I use music. I use pauses so that you can meditate a little bit and think about what I'm having to say. I talked about the stars earlier, and you saw the stars in the universe. Gives you an idea about what I'm proclaiming. Expressions must be new. I got a letter from somebody. She said it was Deborah in South Carolina. Thank you so much for the beautiful visuals to add to your message each week. Your videos, your photos are impactful. It's evident that much time, care, effort goes into your message each week. Thank you to you and your team. I thank God for my producers and the great work that they're doing along with me and the people, the cameramen, everybody who participates in these filmings so that we can reach out to all with the gospel message. I also offer something called a picture Bible because I know many people, they try to read the Bible and they don't really get it. I have free of charge, just simply write me, call that number, we'll send that out to you, a picture Bible with images, Old Testament, New Testament. I read it myself. It helps me to understand a lot of the Old Testament, the different things that have happened back there that I never really had a clue about. This picture Bible will really help you. The bottom line is that I'm talking about expressions must be new. One of our cardinals in the church, Cardinal John Foley, said, dull preaching ought to be a mortal sin. We must preach simply, clearly, sincerely, firing people's imagination, and strategically to engage people for eternal life. Expressions must be new. We need a new evangelization. And then ardor must be new. You know the name of my program. It's called Live with Passion. When I was in high school, I took a speech class, and this is before Jesus touched me, and I tried my best to give speeches in front of the class. I got a C+. They said I wasn't really enthusiastic about my subjects. Now, I remember when I first started off in preaching missions and going to these different churches, that's how I got the theme Live with Passion, because I was moving around and talking and very energetic and preaching to the people the best that I could, and that kept the weight down too. Live with passion. The message that we have is so significant, so crucial, so important. How can you not be passionate about it? We have to give people our enthusiasm, our excitement, our passion. And there's power to do this. Jesus said, wait here to the disciples and to us. Wait here until you are clothed with power from on high. There's an anointing to proclaim the gospel and to do it in a gentle way, with stories, with humor, articulating well, telling your own experiences. Wow. First rule in public speaking, passion. Be enthusiastic. Slow down. Billy Graham was a storyteller. Fulton Sheen was a storyteller. I'm so glad that he's being beatified as I'm filming this. That's the first step towards sainthood. One day he will be canonized, broadcast media, brought to the fore in the Catholic Church. He taught clearly. He used drama. These were great communicators. Jesus was a great communicator. And how did he evangelize? He used stories, classic stories, the prodigal son. We can plug into that story, the sheep, the lost sheep.
we can plug into that story. One time there was a man in search of a treasure and he found a treasure buried in a field. He buried it back, went off and he sold all that he had and he bought the field. Merchant in search of fine pearls, found the one pearl of great value, sells everything he has and gets that pearl. Sounds like that man who was in charge of the cosmetic company sold everything to get that one pearl of great value.

0: the gospel. It's not the message that's changing, it's the way we present it. Expressions, methods, ardor. You are the salt of the earth. You are the light of the world. We need you to proclaim it the best that you can. And for those of you who are searching, the gospel is for you to come to eternal life, the forgiveness of your sins, a personal relationship with God. And as you hear now, may you believe and receive. Don't just live, live with passion. This is Father Cedric Pizzegna. 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
5: Popes have many titles. One of the earliest was Pontiff, which literally means bridge builder, a true description of an important role of the Pope. Early popes also used the title Vicar of St. Peter to express their understanding that they received their authority from Christ, but through Peter. Pope St. Gelasius I, who died circa 496, seems to have been the first pope to use the title Vicar of Christ, which acknowledges more fully that papal authority comes from Christ himself. The usual way to refer to the Holy Father, however, is as Pope, a word that means father. In the first centuries of the Church, the title was used by others beside the Bishop of Rome. But by the 6th century, the word Pope was used exclusively for the Bishop of Rome. This has been a Papal Minute.
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Good morning and welcome to Our Lady of Mercy and the celebration of the 26th Sunday in Ordinary Time. We extend a special welcome to all newcomers and visitors, and we also welcome those who are live streaming us from home and watching us on television. The Holy Sacrifice of the Mass is being offered today for Percy, Ann, Paul, Chris and Susan Moise, Michael DeVincenti III, Joel Scott Reach, Ray Marshan, Kevin Miner, and Eddie and Sina Mansur. As a community of faith, let us now stand and join our voices together as we sing number 607 in your hymnal, All Creatures of Our God and King. 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

0: Gathering together on a glorious Sunday morning that the Lord gives to us, we come now in joy to the house of our God. And so we begin our celebration of the Holy Eucharist. In the name of the Father, and of the Son, and of the Holy Spirit. Amen. May the grace and peace of our Lord Jesus Christ, the love of God, and the fellowship of the Holy Spirit be with you always. What a great joy to be with all of you this morning. Last week, last Sunday, about 107 parishioners from Our Lady of Mercy were all gathered in Medjugorje to honor our Heavenly Mother Mary. But it is always a great joy to return to Our Lady of Mercy, to honor our Heavenly Mother Mary with all of you. I missed you over the time I was gone. I haven't even sat in the new pews yet. But gathering now together, let us lift our hearts to the Lord in worship by calling to mind our sinfulness, to ask our Heavenly Father for His mercy and forgiveness.
1: Lord Jesus, you call us to faithful obedience. Lord, have mercy.
0: Lord, have mercy.
1: Christ Jesus, your mercy is from age to age. Christ, have mercy.
0: Christ, have mercy.
1: Lord Jesus, you save those who turn away from their sins. Lord, have mercy.
0: Lord, have mercy. May Almighty God have mercy on us, forgive us our sins, and bring us to everlasting life.

0: O God, we lift our prayers to you like incense, that our prayers may be pleasing to you. For you manifest your almighty power above all, by pardoning and showing mercy. Bestow, we pray, your grace abundantly upon us, and make us who hasten to attain your promises, that we may be heirs to the treasures of heaven. For we ask this through our Lord Jesus Christ, your Son, who lives and reigns with you in the unity of the Holy Spirit, God forever and ever. Amen.
1: A reading from the book of the prophet Ezekiel. Thus says the Lord, you say, the Lord's way is not fair. Hear now, house of Israel. Is it my way that is unfair? Or rather, are not your ways unfair? When someone virtuous turns away from virtue to commit iniquity and dies, it is because of the iniquity he committed that he must die. But if he turns from the wickedness he has committed and does what is right and just, he shall preserve his life. Since he has turned away from all the sins that he committed, he shall surely live. He shall not die. The word of the Lord.
2: Thanks be to God.

0: A reading from this letter of St. Paul to the Philippians. Brothers and sisters, if there is any encouragement in Christ, any solace in love, any participation in the Spirit, any compassion and mercy, complete my joy by being of the same mind, with the same love, united in heart, thinking one thing. Do nothing out of selfishness or out of vainglory. Rather, humbly regard others as more important than yourselves, each looking out not for his own interest, but also for those of others. Have in you the same attitude that is also in Christ Jesus, who, though he was in the form of God, did not regard equality with God something to be grasped. Rather, he emptied himself, taking the form of a slave, coming in human likeness. And found human in appearance, he humbled himself, becoming obedient to the point of death, even death on a cross. Because of this, God greatly exalted him and bestowed on him the name which is above every name, that at the name of Jesus every knee should bend, of those in heaven and on earth and under the earth, and every tongue confess that Jesus Christ is Lord, to the glory of God the Father. The word of the Lord.
1: Thanks be to God.

0: The Lord be with you.
1: And with your spirit.
0: A reading from the Holy Gospel according to Matthew.
1: Glory to you, O Lord.
0: Jesus said to the chief priests and elders of the people, "What is your opinion? A man had two sons. He came to the first and said, 'Son, go out and work in the vineyard today.' He said in reply, 'I will not.' But afterwards changed his mind and went. The man came to the other son and gave the same order. He said in reply, 'Yes, sir,' but did not go. Which of the two did his father's will?" They answered, "The first." Jesus said to them, "Amen, I say to you, tax collectors and prostitutes are entering the kingdom of God before you. When John came to you in the way of righteousness, you did not believe him, but tax collectors and prostitutes did. Yet, even when you saw that, you did not later change your minds and believe him." The Gospel of the Lord.
1: Praise to you, Lord Jesus Christ. Today's gospel kind of reminds me of, when you tell your children to take out the garbage and they say, "Well, sure, I'm gonna get to it." And then you walk back in the kitchen at 11 o'clock at night and the garbage is still there overflowing. In the gospel today, we hear the parable about two sons who are called by their father to go and work in the vineyard. And the first says, "I will not," but he changes his mind. And the second son says, "Oh, yes, sir," but somehow he just never gets there at all. Part of our message in our scripture readings today is that it is not enough for you and me to say that we are following Jesus. That our actions must match what we say we're going to do. Our yes to God must mean yes. And that's why the son who said he would go into the vineyard but then did not, does not do the will of his father. It is not enough to say we are following Jesus. Our actions have to match what we say we're going to do. And I think we often fail to take an honest look at our actions. Especially, not just the actions of everybody else, but our own actions. Are we like the son who said the words he felt that his father wanted to hear, but who never followed through, never did what his father asked of him? And I just wonder if we don't do a similar thing at times. You see, whether we like it or not, there's only one measure of authentic faith. And it has nothing to do with saying the right things or choosing the right words. What matters, my friends, is how we live. Do our lives look anything like the life of Jesus? Do we love people that other people consider unlovable? Do we care about people that no one else cares about? Am I a truly generous person, or only in a way that really doesn't cost me anything? Do we forgive the unforgivable things? The things that really hurt us deeply? And maybe most importantly, do we see the good that is in every person? Or do we just talk a good game? That is, just consider the words themselves as evidence that everything is just all right between me and God. Because if we babble on about God while not embracing the hallmarks of Christianity, and what are those hallmarks of Christianity? Kindness, compassion, generosity, mercy, love. If we're not embracing those hallmarks of Christianity, we will have become like the first son in the story. The one who just said what his father wanted to hear, but who never followed through, never actually did the work, never lived the life he was supposed to. And if that were you and me, that would be a shame, wouldn't it? Of course, you know, there is ultimately only one son who does the will of the Father perfectly. And his name is Jesus Christ. St. Paul calls us to have the same attitude as Jesus, who, as the scripture says so very beautifully today, humbled himself, becoming obedient even to the point of death, death on a cross. Jesus, his yes to his Father was complete and absolute. And he followed through, even though that yes would lead him up the hill of Calvary. And so often, you know, we in our lives, we want to obey, but when obedience becomes difficult, when it becomes hard, when we worry about what other people are going to think about us, when it becomes inconvenient, we falter from our initial commitment. And in order to persevere in obedience, you know, you and I, we need humility to recognize that you and I cannot on our own do it. That you and I are in need of God's grace to remain faithful. And that's why, whether we realize it or not, deep down, it's why all of us are here today. It's why all those listening on the television and watching us online, and it's because we've all tuned in today, because we realize that perseverance and obedience apart from God's grace is impossible for you and me. Because the world is always pulling and tugging you and me in another direction. You know, at other times in our lives, we may have more readily seen ourselves in the son who initially says he will not go to work in the vineyard, but then changes his mind. And perhaps, you know, maybe we've gone through life opposing God's will, only to find that it's a path that leads to nowhere. That sometimes, you know, we're the son who goes our own way, thinks we know better. We're going to show everybody else. I'm going to live my truth. You live your truth, but I'm going to live mine. Only to realize that God's way is always the best way. And that when we repent, when we change our ways, returning to the path of the Father, then we find life. And if he turns from the wickedness he has committed and does what is right and just, he shall preserve his life, says the prophet Ezekiel. You know, Jesus today, Jesus is talking about sinners entering the kingdom of God ahead of religious leaders. And that ought to give you and me a tremendous amount of hope and joy. The son who changed a course, overcoming his initial hesitation to do what the father asked of him, was closer to the path than the son who ultimately only paid lip service to his father's command. And what Jesus wants to remind every one of us is that even the great sinners can enter the kingdom of heaven first if they repent. What God wants to say to all of us today is that it is never too late to return to Him. That it is never too late to return and repent and to do God's will. No matter what we think we've done that God wouldn't forgive us for, no matter what the foolish things we've done in our youth, the crazy things that we've done, the unforgivable things we think we've done, God wants to say, there is never a time too late for you to come home to me. That there is never a time too late to return to God and to do His will. And perhaps paradoxically, you know, it's often those who repent who are the first to find their way to the kingdom. That tax collectors and prostitutes of Jesus' day knew what their earlier no had led to: emptiness, depression, loneliness. That it left them depressed and dry. But once they saw what saying yes to God offered, they became zealous to seek it, to seek the things of God. Because the things of this world only disappoint. And so, my friends, you know, as we gather on this beautiful Sunday, as we come together as disciples of the Lord, as we are about to walk up in a few moments to receive Jesus in Eucharist or to receive the Lord spiritually for those watching, we ask really for the grace of humility, that we may recognize our need for the Lord's grace to be able to say yes and to remain faithful in doing all the things that the Lord asks of us. And so may our Eucharist today stir our hearts to repentance, to hope, to joy, recognizing that, you know, despite all of our failures, despite all my mistakes of the past, in spite of all my regrets, that at any moment the kingdom of God lies open to all of us who turn our hearts back to God. And that's the great news of today. And that's the beautiful moral of the parable of Jesus and the story he tells. That God is just, and he will reward the humble and repentant heart. And that the Lord is always waiting for your heart and mine. Amen. I believe in one God, the Father Almighty, maker of heaven and earth, of all things visible and invisible. I believe in one Lord, Jesus Christ, the only begotten Son of God, born of the Father before all ages, God from God, light from light, true God from true God, begotten, not made, consubstantial with the Father. Through him all things were made. For us men and for our salvation, he came down from heaven, and by the Holy Spirit was incarnate of the Virgin Mary and became man. For our sake he was crucified under Pontius Pilate. He suffered death and was buried, and rose again on the third day in accordance with the Scriptures. He ascended into heaven and is seated at the right hand of the Father. He will come again in glory to judge the living and the dead, and his kingdom will have no end. I believe in the Holy Spirit, the Lord, the giver of life, who proceeds from the Father and the Son, who with the Father and the Son is adored and glorified, who has spoken through the prophets. I believe in one holy, Catholic, and apostolic church. I confess one baptism for the forgiveness of sins, and I look forward to the resurrection of the dead and the life of the world to come. Amen. Confident that our Heavenly Father hears all of our prayers, we humbly place our petitions before him.
0: For our Holy Father, Pope Leo, as he makes his apostolic visit to France, the first daughter of the church, may his visit inspire and invigorate the church in France and bring much fruit. We pray to the Lord.
1: Lord, hear our prayer.
0: For peace in our world and in our hearts. For all who suffer from war and for an end to all senseless violence, we pray to the Lord.
1: Lord, hear our prayer.
0: For the sick in hospitals, nursing homes, rehabilitation facilities, and those confined to their own homes, for those suffering from cancer and its treatment, for those carrying the cross of dementia and Alzheimer's, and for their caregivers, for all who suffer from anxiety, depression, and mental illness, and for all struggling with addiction of any kind, we pray to the Lord.
1: Lord, hear our prayer.
0: For all who are journeying in OCIA and contemplating worshiping God in the Catholic faith, may God give them perseverance and wisdom. We pray to the Lord.
1: Lord, hear our prayer.
0: For vocations to the priesthood and religious life, that God will give young people the grace to offer their yes to serve the church. We pray to the Lord.
1: Lord, hear our prayer.
0: For all who have died and who now sleep in Christ, especially Latresa Hill Thomas, Dana DeArmond, Charles Sims, Dorothy Stockstill, Julie Fontaine Greu, Paul Vijay, Jason Bennett, Gary Pruitt, Michael Middleton, for all those on the Mercy Prayer Line, and for all the poor souls in purgatory, we pray to the Lord.
1: Lord, hear our prayer. Heavenly Father, hear the prayers of your people who gather in faith. We desire indeed to offer you our yes. Pour your grace upon us, renew your life within us, increase our faith and trust, that you may find in us faithfulness and obedience to serve you in all that we say and do. For we ask all these things through Christ our Lord. Amen.

0: Pray, brethren, that my sacrifice and yours may be acceptable to God the Father, the Almighty.
1: May the Lord accept the sacrifice at your hands for the praise and glory of his name, for our good and the cause of his holy church.
0: Grant us, O merciful Lord, that this offering may find acceptance with you, and that through it the wellspring of all blessing may be laid open before us. For we ask this through Christ our Lord.
1: Amen.
0: My brothers and sisters, the Lord be with you.
1: And with your spirit.
0: Lift up your hearts.
1: We lift them up to the Lord.
0: Let us give thanks to the Lord our God.
1: It is right and just.
0: It is truly right and just, our duty and our salvation, always and everywhere to give you thanks. Lord, Holy Father, Almighty and Eternal God, through Jesus Christ our Lord. For out of compassion for the waywardness that is ours, Jesus humbled himself and was born of the Virgin Mary. By the passion of the cross, he freed us from an ending death. By rising from the dead, he gave us life eternal. And so with all the angels and archangels, we sing the hymn of your glory, as without end we acclaim.

You are indeed holy, O Lord, the fount of all holiness. Make holy, therefore, these gifts, we pray, by sending down your Spirit upon them like the dewfall, so that they may become for us the body and the blood of our Lord Jesus Christ. At the time he was betrayed and entered willingly into his passion, Jesus took bread and, giving thanks, broke it and gave it to his disciples, saying, "Take this, all of you, and eat of it, for this is my body, which will be given up for you."

In a similar way, when supper was ended, he took the chalice, and once more giving thanks, he gave it to his disciples, saying, "Take this, all of you, and drink from it. For this is the chalice of my blood, the blood of the new and the eternal covenant, which will be poured out for you and for many for the forgiveness of sins. Do this in memory of me."

Therefore, as we celebrate the memorial of his death and resurrection, we offer you, Lord, the bread of life and the chalice of salvation, giving thanks that you have held us worthy to be in your presence and to minister to you. Humbly we pray that, partaking of the body and blood of Christ, we may be gathered into one by the Holy Spirit. Remember, Lord, your church spread throughout the world. Bring her to the fullness of charity, together with Leo, our Pope, Michael, our Bishop, and all the clergy. Remember also our brothers and sisters who have fallen asleep in the hope of the resurrection, and all who have died in your mercy. Welcome them into the light of your face. Have mercy on us all, we pray, that with the Blessed Virgin Mary, Mother of God, with Saint Joseph, the Blessed Apostles, and all the saints who have pleased you throughout the ages, that we may merit to be co-heirs to eternal life, and may praise and glorify you through your Son, Jesus Christ.

Let us now stand to join our voices, that united as God's family, together we pray the prayer our Savior Jesus has taught. Our Father, who art in heaven, hallowed be thy name. Thy kingdom come, thy will be done, on earth as it is in heaven. Give us this day our daily bread, and forgive us our

0: apostles, peace I leave you, my peace I give you. 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
1: Amen.
0: The peace of the Lord be with you always.
1: And with your spirit. 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

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Blessed are those who are called to the supper of the Lamb. Lord, I am not worthy that you should enter under my roof, but only say the word, my soul shall be healed. May the body and blood of Jesus Christ keep me safe for everlasting life. Amen. Amen.

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0: May this heavenly mystery, O Lord, restore us in mind and body, that we may be co-heirs in glory with Christ, whose suffering we are united, and to whom, wherever we are, proclaim his death. For he lives and reigns forever and ever. Amen. My brothers and sisters, the Lord be with you. May Almighty God now bless you, the Father, the Son, and the Holy Spirit. Amen. Before we dismiss this morning, I do want to say what a great joy it is to welcome back the beautiful voices of the Mercy Choir under the direction of Mr. Jeff Cannenberg. The voices are so beautiful today. Also, I do want to remind you that outside are raffle tickets for the Mercy Golf Tournament. You will be the coolest family in your neighborhood with that golf cart. So I encourage you, if you've not yet taken a raffle ticket on it, that you would do so. The Mercy Golf Tournament is no doubt, hands down, the best golf tournament in the city. So I encourage you to support it, even if you don't play golf, by possibly riding in that awesome golf cart. I do hope you have a great rest of your weekend. How beautiful to celebrate Eucharist with all of you. A very special shout out to all of those who are ill and elderly and watching us on television, that the Lord will bless you and give you strength and courage in a special way. Our celebration of the Eucharist here at Our Lady of Mercy has now come to an end. Let us go in peace to love and to serve the Lord.
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1: The Church invites us to pray an act of spiritual communion, whereby we express an ardent desire to receive Jesus in the Most Holy Sacrament and lovingly embrace Him at a time or in circumstances when we cannot receive Him in sacramental communion at the Holy Mass. Let us pray together an act of spiritual communion. My Jesus, I believe that You are present in the Blessed Sacrament. I love You above all things, and I desire You with all my heart. Since I cannot now receive You sacramentally, I ask You to come spiritually into my heart. I embrace You as if You were already in my heart and unite myself to You completely. Please do not let me ever be separated from You. Amen. For a printable PDF of a Liturgy of the Word and act of spiritual communion you can pray in your home with your family, please visit ccradio.live and know of our prayers for you.
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7: Who is in charge of your children's spiritual formation? Hi, this is Erin Franco with the Catholic Mom Minute. While our children are not our report cards, we parents do have the responsibility to do our best with the spiritual formation of our kids. Their spiritual formation is not the responsibility of our kids at school, youth group, or even our parish. It's parents that matter the most to children's growth in their faith. From showing our kids not to be embarrassed to bless their meal at a restaurant, to prioritizing Mass in the midst of busy schedules, there are so many ways we parents can witness to our kids what it looks like to be a man or woman living out the Catholic faith. I often have the thought that I feel ill-equipped as a mom, but then I remind myself that God doesn't call the equipped. He equips the called. I'm Erin Franco with the Catholic Mom Minute.
6: Catholic Community Media presents The Holy Rosary, prayed by the men of Elaine Hunt Correctional Center in St. Gabriel, Louisiana. This special recording is made possible through Colby Prison Ministries in Baton Rouge, along with the cooperation of the warden, security officers, the religious staff, and the men of Elaine Hunt Correctional Center. Catholic Community Media is honored to share their prayer with you. Let us now join together in praying the glorious mysteries of the Holy Rosary.
8: In the name of the Father, and of the Son, and of the Holy Spirit, amen. I believe in God, the Father Almighty, creator of heaven and earth, and in Jesus Christ, his only Son, our Lord, who was conceived by the Holy Spirit, born of the Virgin Mary, suffered under Pontius Pilate, was crucified, died, and was buried. He descended into hell, and on the third day he rose again from the dead. He ascended into heaven and sits at the right hand of God the Father, the Almighty. From thence he shall come to judge the living and the dead.
9: I believe in the Holy Spirit, the Holy Catholic Church, the communion of saints, the forgiveness of sins, the resurrection of the body, and life everlasting. Amen.
8: Our Father, who art in heaven, hallowed be thy name. Thy kingdom come, thy will be done, on earth as it is in heaven.
9: Give us this day our daily bread, and forgive us our trespasses, as we forgive those who trespass against us. And lead us not into temptation, but deliver us from evil. Amen.
8: Hail Mary, full of grace, the Lord is with thee. Blessed art thou among women, and blessed is the fruit of thy womb, Jesus.
9: Holy Mary, Mother of God, pray for us sinners, now and at the hour of our death. Amen.
8: Hail Mary, full of grace, the Lord is with thee. Blessed art thou among women, and blessed is the fruit of thy womb, Jesus.
9: Holy Mary, Mother of God, pray for us sinners, now and at the hour of our death. Amen.
8: Hail Mary, full of grace, the Lord is with thee. Blessed art thou among women, and blessed is the fruit of thy womb, Jesus.
9: Holy Mary, Mother of God, pray for us sinners, now and at the hour of our death. Amen.
8: Glory be to the Father, and to the Son, and to the Holy Spirit.
9: As it was in the beginning, it is now, and ever shall be, world without end. Amen.
10: The first glorious mystery, the resurrection.
11: Our Father, who art in heaven, hallowed be thy name. Thy kingdom come, thy will be done, on earth as it is in heaven.
9: Give us this day our daily bread, and forgive us our trespasses, as we forgive those who trespass against us. And lead us not into temptation, but deliver us from evil. Amen.
11: Hail Mary, full of grace, the Lord is with thee. Blessed art thou among women, and blessed is the fruit of thy womb, Jesus.
9: Holy Mary, Mother of God, pray for us sinners, now and at the hour of our death. Amen.
11: Hail Mary, full of grace, the Lord is with thee. Blessed art thou among women, and blessed is the fruit of thy womb, Jesus.
9: Holy Mary, Mother of God, pray for us sinners, now and at the hour of our death. Amen.
11: Hail Mary, full of grace, the Lord is with thee. Blessed art thou among women, and blessed is the fruit of thy womb, Jesus.
9: Holy Mary, Mother of God, pray for us sinners, now and at the hour of our death. Amen.
11: Hail Mary, full of grace, the Lord is with thee. Blessed art thou among women, and blessed is the fruit of thy womb, Jesus.
9: Holy Mary, Mother of God, pray for us sinners, now and at the hour of our death. Amen.
11: Hail Mary, full of grace, the Lord is with thee. Blessed art thou among women, and blessed is the fruit of thy womb, Jesus.
9: Holy Mary, Mother of God, pray for us sinners, now and at the hour of our death. Amen.
11: Hail Mary, full of grace, the Lord is with thee. Blessed art thou among women, and blessed is the fruit of thy womb, Jesus.
9: Holy Mary, Mother of God, pray for us sinners, now and at the hour of our death. Amen.
11: Hail Mary, full of grace, the Lord is with thee. Blessed art thou among women, and blessed is the fruit of thy womb, Jesus.
9: Holy Mary, Mother of God, pray for us sinners, now and at the hour of our death. Amen.
11: Hail Mary, full of grace, the Lord is with thee. Blessed art thou among women, and blessed is the fruit of thy womb, Jesus.
9: Holy Mary, Mother of God, pray for us sinners, now and at the hour of our death. Amen.
11: Hail Mary, full of grace, the Lord is with thee. Blessed art thou among women, and blessed is the fruit of thy womb, Jesus.
9: Holy Mary, Mother of God, pray for us sinners, now and at the hour of our death. Amen.
11: Hail Mary, full of grace, the Lord is with thee. Blessed art thou among women, and blessed is the fruit of thy womb, Jesus.
9: Holy Mary, Mother of God, pray for us sinners, now and at the hour of our death. Amen.
11: Glory be to the Father, and to the Son, and to the Holy Spirit.
9: As it was in the beginning, it is now, and ever shall be, world without end. Amen.
12: O my Jesus, forgive us our sins, save us from the fires of hell, and lead all souls to heaven, especially those in most need of your mercy.
13: The second glorious mystery, the Ascension.
14: Our Father, who art in heaven, hallowed be thy name. Thy kingdom come, thy will be done, on earth as it is in heaven.
15: Give us this day our daily bread, and forgive us our trespasses, as we forgive those who trespass against us. And lead us not into temptation, but deliver us from evil.
9: Amen.
14: Hail Mary, full of grace, the Lord is with thee. Blessed art thou amongst women, and blessed is the fruit of thy womb, Jesus.
9: Holy Mary, Mother of God, pray for us sinners, now and at the hour of our death. Amen.
14: Hail Mary, full of grace, the Lord is with thee. Blessed art thou amongst women, and blessed is the fruit of thy womb, Jesus.
9: Holy Mary, Mother of God, pray for us sinners, now and at the hour of our death. Amen.
14: Hail Mary, full of grace, the Lord is with thee. Blessed art thou amongst women. Blessed is the fruit of thy womb, Jesus.
9: Holy Mary, Mother of God, pray for us sinners, now and at the hour of our death. Amen.
14: Hail Mary, full of grace, the Lord is with thee. Blessed art thou amongst women, and blessed is the fruit of thy womb, Jesus.
9: Holy Mary, Mother of God, pray for us sinners, now and at the hour of our death. Amen.
14: Hail Mary, full of grace, the Lord is with thee. Blessed art thou amongst women, and blessed is the fruit of thy womb, Jesus.
16: Holy Mary, Mother of God, pray for us sinners, now and at the hour of our death. Amen.
14: Hail Mary, full of grace, the Lord is with thee. Blessed art thou amongst women, and blessed is the fruit of thy womb, Jesus.
16: Holy Mary, Mother of God, pray for us sinners, now and at the hour of our death. Amen.
14: Hail Mary, full of grace, the Lord is with thee. Blessed art thou amongst women, and blessed is the fruit of thy womb, Jesus.
16: Holy Mary, Mother of God, pray for us sinners, now and at the hour of our death. Amen.
14: Hail Mary, full of grace, the Lord is with thee. Blessed art thou amongst women, and blessed is the fruit of thy womb, Jesus.
16: Holy Mary, Mother of God, pray for us sinners, now and at the hour of our death. Amen.
14: Hail Mary, full of grace, the Lord is with thee. Blessed art thou amongst women, and blessed is the fruit of thy womb, Jesus.
16: Holy Mary, Mother of God, pray for us sinners, now and at the hour of our death. Amen.
14: Hail Mary, full of grace, the Lord is with thee. Blessed art thou amongst women, and blessed is the fruit of thy womb, Jesus.
16: Holy Mary, Mother of God, pray for us sinners, now and at the hour of our death. Amen.
14: Glory be to the Father, and to the Son, and to the Holy Spirit.
12: As it was in the beginning, is now, and ever shall be, world without end. Amen.
16: O my Jesus, forgive us our sins, save us from the fires of hell, and lead all souls to heaven, especially those in most need of your mercy.
8: The third glorious mystery, the descent of the Holy Spirit. Our Father, who art in heaven, hallowed be thy name. Thy kingdom come, thy will be done, on earth as it is in heaven.
9: Give us this day our daily bread, and forgive us our trespasses, as we forgive those who trespass against us. And lead us not into temptation, but deliver us from evil. Amen.
8: Hail Mary, full of grace, the Lord is with thee. Blessed art thou among women, and blessed is the fruit of thy womb, Jesus.
16: Holy Mary, Mother of God, pray for us sinners, now and at the hour of our death. Amen.
8: Hail Mary, full of grace, the Lord is with thee. Blessed art thou among women, and blessed is the fruit of thy womb, Jesus.
16: Holy Mary, Mother of God, pray for us sinners, now and at the hour of our death. Amen.
8: Hail Mary, full of grace, the Lord is with thee. Blessed art thou among women, and blessed is the fruit of thy womb, Jesus.
16: Holy Mary, Mother of God, pray for us sinners, now and at the hour of our death. Amen.
8: Hail Mary, full of grace, the Lord is with thee. Blessed art thou among women, and blessed is the fruit of thy womb, Jesus.
16: Holy Mary, Mother of God, pray for us sinners, now and at the hour of our death. Amen.
8: Hail Mary, full of grace, the Lord is with thee. Blessed art thou among women, and blessed is the fruit of thy womb, Jesus.
16: Holy Mary, Mother of God, pray for us sinners, now and at the hour of our death. Amen.
8: Hail Mary, full of grace, the Lord is with thee. Blessed art thou among women, and blessed is the fruit of thy womb, Jesus.
16: Holy Mary, Mother of God, pray for us sinners, now and at the hour of our death. Amen.
8: Hail Mary, full of grace, the Lord is with thee. Blessed art thou among women, and blessed is the fruit of thy womb, Jesus.
16: Holy Mary, Mother of God, pray for us sinners, now and at the hour of our death. Amen.
8: Hail Mary, full of grace, the Lord is with thee. Blessed art thou among women, and blessed is the fruit of thy womb, Jesus.
16: Holy Mary, Mother of God, pray for us sinners, now and at the hour of our death. Amen.
8: Hail Mary, full of grace, the Lord is with thee. Blessed art thou among women, and blessed is the fruit of thy womb, Jesus.
16: Holy Mary, Mother of God, pray for us sinners, now and at the hour of our death. Amen.
8: Hail Mary, full of grace, the Lord is with thee. Blessed art thou among women, and blessed is the fruit of thy womb, Jesus.
16: Holy Mary, Mother of God, pray for us sinners, now and at the hour of our death. Amen.
8: Glory be to the Father, and to the Son, and to the Holy Spirit.
16: As it was in the beginning, it is now, and ever shall be, world without end. Amen.
8: O my Jesus, forgive us our sins, save us from the fires of hell, and lead all souls to heaven, especially those in most need of thy mercy.
17: The fourth glorious mystery, the Assumption. Our Father, who art in heaven, hallowed be thy name. Thy kingdom come, thy will be done, on earth as it is in heaven.
16: Give us this day our daily bread, and forgive us our trespasses, as we forgive those who trespass against us. And lead us not into temptation, but deliver us from evil. Amen.
17: Hail Mary, full of grace, the Lord is with thee. Blessed art thou among women, and blessed is the fruit of thy womb, Jesus.
16: Holy Mary, Mother of God, pray for us sinners, now and at the hour of our death. Amen.
17: Hail Mary, full of grace, the Lord is with thee. Blessed art thou among women, and blessed is the fruit of thy womb, Jesus.
16: Holy Mary, Mother of God, pray for us sinners, now and at the hour of our death. Amen.
17: Hail Mary, full of grace, the Lord is with thee. Blessed art thou among women, and blessed is the fruit of thy womb, Jesus.
16: Holy Mary, Mother of God, pray for us sinners, now and at the hour of our death. Amen.
17: Hail Mary, full of grace, the Lord is with thee. Blessed art thou among women, and blessed is the fruit of thy womb, Jesus.
16: Holy Mary, Mother of God, pray for us sinners, now and at the hour of our death. Amen.
17: Hail Mary, full of grace, the Lord is with thee. Blessed art thou among women, and blessed is the fruit of thy womb, Jesus.
16: Holy Mary, Mother of God, pray for us sinners, now and at the hour of our death. Amen.
17: Hail Mary, full of grace, the Lord is with thee. Blessed art thou among women, and blessed is the fruit of thy womb, Jesus.
16: Holy Mary, Mother of God, pray for us sinners, now and at the hour of our death. Amen.
17: Hail Mary, full of grace, the Lord is with thee. Blessed art thou among women, and blessed is the fruit of thy womb, Jesus.
16: Holy Mary, Mother of God, pray for us sinners, now and at the hour of our death. Amen.
17: Hail Mary, full of grace, the Lord is with thee. Blessed art thou among women, and blessed is the fruit of thy womb, Jesus.
16: Holy Mary, Mother of God, pray for us sinners, now and at the hour of our death. Amen.
17: Hail Mary, full of grace, the Lord is with thee. Blessed art thou among women, and blessed is the fruit of thy womb, Jesus.
16: Holy Mary, Mother of God, pray for us sinners, now and at the hour of our death. Amen.
17: Hail Mary, full of grace, the Lord is with thee. Blessed art thou among women, and blessed is the fruit of thy womb, Jesus.
16: Holy Mary, Mother of God, pray for us sinners, now and at the hour of our death. Amen.
17: Glory be to the Father, and to the Son, and to the Holy Spirit.
16: As it was in the beginning, is now, and ever shall be, world without end. Amen.
17: O my Jesus, forgive us our sins, save us from the fires of hell, and lead all souls to heaven,
16: especially those in most need of mercy.
18: The fifth glorious mystery, the coronation.
8: Our Father, who art in heaven, hallowed be thy name.
18: Thy kingdom come, thy will be done, on earth as it is in heaven.
16: Give us this day our daily bread, and forgive us our trespasses, as we forgive those who trespass against us. And lead us not into temptation, but deliver us from evil. Amen.
18: Hail Mary, full of grace, the Lord is with thee. Blessed art thou amongst women, and blessed is the fruit of thy womb, Jesus.
16: Holy Mary, Mother of God, pray for us sinners, now and at the hour of our death. Amen.
18: Hail Mary, full of grace, the Lord is with thee. Blessed art thou amongst women, and blessed is the fruit of thy womb, Jesus.
16: Holy Mary, Mother of God, pray for us sinners, now and at the hour of our death. Amen.
18: Hail Mary, full of grace, the Lord is with thee. Blessed art thou amongst women, and blessed is the fruit of thy womb, Jesus.
16: Holy Mary, Mother of God, pray for us sinners, now and at the hour of our death. Amen.
18: Hail Mary, full of grace, the Lord is with thee. Blessed art thou amongst women, and blessed is the fruit of thy womb, Jesus.
16: Holy Mary, Mother of God, pray for us sinners, now and at the hour of our death. Amen.
18: Hail Mary, full of grace, the Lord is with thee. Blessed art thou amongst women, and blessed is the fruit of thy womb, Jesus.
16: Holy Mary, Mother of God, pray for us sinners, now and at the hour of our death. Amen.
18: Hail Mary, full of grace, the Lord is with thee. Blessed art thou amongst women, and blessed is the fruit of thy womb, Jesus.
16: Holy Mary, Mother of God, pray for us sinners, now and at the hour of our death. Amen.
18: Hail Mary, full of grace, the Lord is with thee. Blessed art thou amongst women, and blessed is the fruit of thy womb, Jesus.
16: Holy Mary, Mother of God, pray for us sinners, now and at the hour of our death. Amen.
18: Hail Mary, full of grace, the Lord is with thee. Blessed art thou amongst women, and blessed is the fruit of thy womb, Jesus.
16: Holy Mary, Mother of God, pray for us sinners, now and at the hour of our death. Amen.
18: Hail Mary, full of grace, the Lord is with thee. Blessed art thou amongst women, and blessed is the fruit of thy womb, Jesus.
16: Holy Mary, Mother of God, pray for us sinners, now and at the hour of our death. Amen.
18: Hail Mary, full of grace, the Lord is with thee. Blessed art thou amongst women, and blessed is the fruit of thy womb, Jesus.
16: Holy Mary, Mother of God, pray for us sinners, now and at the hour of our death. Amen.
18: Glory be to the Father, the Son, and the Holy Spirit.
16: As it was in the beginning, is now, and ever shall be, world without end. Amen. O my Jesus, forgive us our sins, save us from the fires of hell, and lead all souls to heaven, especially those who most need thy mercy.
8: Hail, Holy Queen, Mother of mercy, our life, our sweetness, and our hope.
16: To thee do we cry, poor man, children of Eve. To thee do we send up our sighs, mourning and weeping in this valley of tears. Turn then, most gracious advocate, thine eyes of mercy towards us, and after this our exile, show unto us the blessed fruit of thy womb, Jesus. O clement, O loving, O sweet Virgin Mary,
8: Queen of the Most Holy Rosary, pray for us.
16: That we may be made worthy of the promises of Christ.
8: Let us pray.
16: O God, whose only begotten Son, by his life, death, and resurrection, has purchased for us the rewards of eternal life, grant we beseech thee that meditating on these mysteries of the Most Holy Rosary of the Blessed Virgin Mary, we may imitate what they contain and obtain what they promise, through the same Christ our Lord. Amen.
8: In the name of the Father, and of the Son, and of the Holy Spirit. Amen.
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Jesus said to the chief priests and the elders of the people, "What is your opinion?" A man had two sons. He came to the first and said, "Son, go out and work in the vineyard today." He said in reply, "I will not." But afterwards, he changed his mind and went. The man came to the other son and gave the same order. He said it in reply, "Yes, sir," but did not go. Which of the two did the father's will? They answered, "The first." Jesus said to them, "Amen, I say to you, tax collectors and prostitutes enter the kingdom of God before you. When John came to you in the way of righteousness, you did not believe him, but tax collectors and prostitutes did. Even when you saw that, you did not later change your mind and believe in him." Hello and welcome to Closer Walk Catholic Communications. I'm Father Bai, your host, and we're glad that you can join us. You know what? If in the time of our Lord, you're compared to tax collectors and prostitutes, you ain't doing real good, okay? He wasn't talking about the IRS. He was talking about professional shakedown people, okay? The tax collectors. Obviously, we don't have to explain who the prostitutes were. But what he's talking about is an interior heart. He's talking about not the window dressing. He's talking about what really, really goes on inside of us. We have a local personal injury attorney who, makes a gazillion dollars, all right? But every year, he puts up a billboard saying how many bicycles he gave away this Christmas. Now, giving away the bicycles, it's a good thing. Thank you. And I'm sure many children had a happy Christmas because of that. But having to tell people your generosity and put it on a billboard after you've sucked millions of dollars out of the community, I'm not impressed. So we talk about the interior heart. You know, nowadays, and this is something that it's a challenge that I've seen many, many times, and it's having to deal with aging parents. And many people, that's a tough task, you know. It's tough on a lot of different levels. First of all, you know, the person who is bigger than life and would take you for an ice cream cone and, you know, and bought you your first bicycle, and now you're having to do some very fundamental hygiene habits with them. A part of me says, oh gosh, you know, these are my heroes, and they're dying by inches, and I'm watching it. That's hard. That's very, very hard. And then some of them are people that, in growing up, I don't know, you left childhood with a lot of resentments, real or imagined, and now you're the one whose lot it's fallen to care for them and make sure they're not alone and their needs are met and they're cared for and they're, that's another whole emotional challenge. And then I have a busy life. I have a job. I have children. I have my own grandchildren and not enough hours in the day.
One of the saddest things that I do is when I go to some of these elderly care centers, you know, people who are not quite cognitively with it. Are you my grandson? No, darling, I'm sorry, I'm not your grandson. Would you like to be? You know, and for some people, these care centers are just dumping grounds. They send a check once a month. They don't really care, you know, whether or not the care center is giving them proper or appropriate help. And our Lord is talking about the two different kind of hearts. A good friend who was trying to care for his wife. He woke up one morning, she was gone. You know, in her night clothes, she just walked out the door and wandered and found her a couple hours later in the neighborhood, but wandering, realized he couldn't take care of her, which is what he swore he wanted to do. And he had to put her in a care facility, a memory care facility. And he cried every day of the world because he felt like he had not done right by his wife. He had to have someone else take care of her, and trying to convince him that, you know, listen, if she had gotten hurt or killed when she was out wandering in the traffic, you know, you'd have never forgiven yourself. You're doing, you know, if you can't do it, you're doing the best you can to all the things. So there are many, many challenges that we face in life. And when our Lord talks about the heart of the one who really didn't want to do it, but dad wants me to do it, I'm going to go work in the vineyard. The other one who just pays lip service and doesn't do anything. That's the big difference. That's the big difference. I was in Rome, and I stayed at the American Cemetery in Rome. And of course, part of their training is they all have apostolates. They have apostolates, and they go out and they work here and they work there. But I was coming back one day, and there was a homeless man sitting on a bucket. And there was one of the seminarians, crouched down, talking to him, consoling him, hugging him, and trying to take care of him. And I knew darn good and well that that seminarian was not assigned to go do that. I knew darn good and well that he had the heart, that he wasn't doing this because he was part of a grade. He was doing this because it was part of his response and his love for God. And he was only a block away from the seminary, and he may have been late for something and may have missed something, but there he was, crouched with this homeless old Italian man and taking care of him. And I think that's the heart that our Lord is asking of us. And, you know, we hear in the Old Testament, Ezekiel, Lord, take away our hearts of stone and give us hearts of flesh. Now, hearts of flesh does not mean that I'm ready to go out and save the whole world and get involved in every cause there is. We just can't possibly do that. One of the things that I was always very, very cautious of when I went into a new parish as a pastor was the lady who comes to my office and she wants to do everything and anything, and she spends most of her day at the church or doing whatever. And she has four kids at home. Thank you. That's very nice. Your first and your primary responsibility is to raise your children and to pass on the faith to them. When we've done everything that's expected of us, i.e. being a mother, being a parent, caring for your children's welfare and making sure they're fed and they're clothed and they're trained in the faith and they're educated, when you've done that, then come and do everything else. But these people who
ignore initial responsibilities for the sake of saving the world? That's not the heart that we're talking about. I'm talking about the heart that really understands what God has given them and what God has called them to. And that's their first and their primary responsibility. To be very honest with you, I think that one of the wisdoms of the gift of celibacy in the church, the hours that I worked as a parish priest, sometimes keeping all hours of the night, if I had a wife and children, I could not have done that. You know, I can't get up at 11 o'clock at night when my children, my wife are in bed and go try to save someone who's overdosing or someone who's in a very perilous domestic situation. I can't do that. I think that gives us the freedom. But anyway, getting back to the heart that the Lord is asking of us, the Lord's heart asks us to accept the responsibility he places in our life. If he's given us a spouse, and with that spouse he's given us children, that's the first responsibility we have, to help our spouse one day see the face of God by the way we love them and enrich our married life. And if he's given us children, to raise them according to the law of God. You're out saving someone else's children while your kids are at home doing drugs. No, we don't want that. We don't want that. That's not the heart that our Lord creates in us. The heart that our Lord creates in us is to first of all accept the responsibility. And in the second son's, the first son's responsibility, he recognized he had a responsibility to his dad. Did he want to do it? Did he feel like doing it? No, not really. But he loved his dad, and he knew it was needed, and he did it. Do you really want to work a 40-hour week and spend all weekend at a T-ball tournament in the heat and the dust and sitting in a lawn chair and eating snowballs? No, I'd really much rather be home. But you do that for the sake of your children. So it's important to understand in today's gospel what our Lord is inviting us to. You know, do we have to save the world? No. But we first of all take responsibility to the world that our Lord has placed us in. And the welfare of our spouse and our family and our children and our faith community is our first and foremost responsibility. And that's what God calls us to. And then, after we've successfully remained faithful, then God calls us to take the gifts and the talents that he's given us and share them for the community at large, to bring his presence into the world. That's not the first resort. We accept our responsibilities. The second resort is to evangelize. Thanks for being with us. Stay with us. We'll be back in a moment. Hi, I'm Father Jeff Bai from Closer Walk Catholic Communications. Thank you for being here today, and a special thanks for the support that you give us. First of all, your prayerful support we so desperately need, and also your financial support. We are donor-driven, and that is what keeps us on the air today. As you well know, the truth is in great demand and in very short supply, and mainstream media is not going to bring you the truth of the Gospels of our Lord Jesus Christ, because that's not socially acceptable and it's not politically correct. Certainly, we all realize that when this life journey's over, we don't stand before the Supreme Court, we stand before the throne of God. Therefore, with great clarity and great charity, to pronounce the truth of the gospel is important. Your prayers, your financial support enables us to do that. So we thank you, and may God bring you closer in your walk with the Lord each day. God bless you. Jesus said to them, "I say to you, tax collectors and prostitutes

thinking that we're the holy ones, thinking that God loves me more than he loves those people, you know, those people. Ah, you know, we got a lot of those people today. You know, those people who applaud when the governor signs a bill saying you can abort a baby up to birth. You know, those people who think it's wonderful that we have the right to kill a full-term baby. Those people. You know, those people who say there's no such thing as male and female. That's only a social construct. I don't know. Last time I checked the plumbing, it was a biological reality. I find it interesting that archaeologists can dig up a bone 4,000 years old and they tell whether or not it belonged to a male or a female, and I considered it one of the cisgenders or whatever they call them. You know, those people. And you know, those people who think that believing in God and following his law make you a Christian nationalist, and therefore you should be put on a terror watch list like traditional Catholics were with the last administration. Those people. And I struggle with this. I struggle with the people who want to completely ignore and maybe even abolish the law of God and replace it with certain ideologies. I really do. You know, I don't think we stand before the Supreme Court after a long and happy life here on earth. I don't believe we stand before a political party after our life here on earth. I don't believe we stand before the EU or anyone else except for God. And to take people's notion of God and to vilify in order to justify your hatred for them is very dangerous. I once had a couple get married, and he came from a part of the state that was very, very non-Catholic. And talking about raising the children Catholic, he made a statement in my office. I said, well, until I came to college, the only Catholics I knew were dagos and whores. And she married him anyway. Those people. You know, and when our Lord talks about tax collectors and prostitutes entering the kingdom of God before the so-called righteous, I think we need to pay attention. I think we need to pay attention to the fact that our Lord understands that all of us are sinners. And in varying degrees and in varying sins. You know, we have a tendency to think, well, if it's a sin about sex, well, that's the absolute worst. It doesn't say that. You know, scriptures don't say

0: say that, but I think we've come to believe that sins of the flesh are just the absolute worst. I can hate my neighbor. I can embezzle from my company, but I've been faithful to my wife. Back off. I don't think that is what the scriptures are telling us at all. But I believe what our Lord is telling us is that the opportunity to change our hearts as the first son did is open to everyone, to everyone. And I personally like to avoid people who I don't want to hear all their ideological verbiage. I don't want to hear it. I almost said another word, but I didn't say it. Good. I don't want to hear it, but I need to hear it. I need to listen. Not to their website. I need to listen to the individual. I need to talk about it. And I need to respectfully tell them what the law of God means to me and why that's very important and why I don't see life only being contained within the confines of this body and this world and why I believe that there's something much greater that I need to be aware of and I need to address. Realizing that my life here could be over tomorrow before you even see this show. And so could theirs. And realizing there's something other and there's something greater. And that is the face of God. And that is what I need to understand. And I pray that you come to understand that. And that respect for the dignity of every human person who's created, not born, but created in the image and likeness of God. I think that's something I believe in. And let them talk about their ideology and not say, oh, no, you're wrong, you're stupid, oh, you're full of it. I don't need to say that. But I need to realize that I need to have that conversation. And I really need to hope that the words, my thoughts, my goals in life might one day have some semblance of truth in their life and the way they live their life. I really need to engage them because how else are they going to change their hearts? And I was watching a meeting of this group that I was held in Denver last month, and everybody's still in COVID mask. And I'm going, who are you all listening to? Where's your notion of reality? You know, and I got news for you. Communism, socialism, and Marxism has never worked. And it's not going to work because we put the term democratic in front of it. It's never worked. But even greater than that, it's always persecuted the church. It's always destroyed the church. And whether you're aware of it or not, since 2020, almost 500 Catholic churches in this country have been vandalized. I don't know, less than 20% of the cases have been prosecuted. So who did it and what they believe and what their reasons are, I don't know. I can't testify. But what I'm trying to say is there is people who are believing ideologies that vilify God in order to justify our anger, our resentment, our destruction, our vandalism, and our canceling these people. And every night. I say the prayer to St. Michael. I ask St. Michael to take out of the hearts of people those people who want to destroy the law of God. I'm not asking what political party St. Michael belongs to. I'm just asking that St. Michael take that desire to destroy the law of God out of the hearts of people who are seeking to do that. There's the old quote by Ronald Reagan that said, either we are a nation under God or we are a nation going under. And I believe that. I believe that it's the law of God that makes us the most generous nation in the earth. I believe it's the law of God that makes us the most concerned about our disenfranchised more than any other nation on earth. I believe that it's the law of God that helps us reach out and be concerned for others. I don't see any of those other programs doing that. And so when our Lord says tax collectors and prostitutes are getting to heaven before the righteous who want to destroy the law of God, I think need to beware. But those of us who believe the law of God should be preserved and promoted, we need to do two things. We don't need to judge, name call, or make fun of. We need to pray for them. Earnestly pray that through our Lord and St. Michael, they take that desire out of their heart. And secondly, with great clarity and great charity, we're called to engage them and invite them to come to know the law of God and invite their conversion. Thanks for being with us. May each day bring you closer in your walk with the Lord. God bless.
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5: If the angels could have a body, they would want it for two reasons. One, to be able to suffer, to be more like Jesus. And secondly, to receive the Eucharist.
6: If we're in the face of evil,
5: our guardian angel and St. Michael, the angels help us. They help us to wake up, to see things from the divine perspective.
7: And now, Focus on the Immaculate Heart presents Defender of the Divine.
6: When you say the word angel, who are the angels?
5: Well, the angels are pure spirits created by God. The word angel really means messenger. And it gives us another example of how the Heavenly Father deals with his children, because it's always God's plan to incorporate his intelligent creatures into the family business of the Blessed Trinity, which is the salvation of souls.
6: Right.
5: And so God doesn't need the angels, just like he doesn't need humans, but he uses these secondary mediators because it's a way he shows them and us his love. And it's the way God fathers.
6: And so you're saying God uses the angels to show us his love.
5: Absolutely. Okay. And to show them his love, that he uses them in response to their love for him.
6: Okay, that had never crossed my mind, that the angels really, that it is a gift to them to be used in that way.
5: Oh, yes. In fact, theologians speculate that if the angels could have a body, they would want it for two reasons. One, to be able to suffer, to be more like Jesus. And secondly, to receive the Eucharist. So you think how privileged we are to have both of those advantages over the angels. No, they don't think of suffering as an advantage.
6: No.
5: Especially when you're suffering.
6: No, we do not. Well, what is their primary purpose in relation to us?
5: Well, to serve God. Okay. They act as intermediaries between God and us. And their primary role is to defend us, to protect us.
6: Okay, would that be talking about guardian angels or archangels, or who are we talking about?
5: All the angels. Of course, we all have guardian angels, okay. And we know that cities have guardian angels. The church has a guardian angel. It's called St. Michael. and people could have more than one guardian angel. So the angels are there to guide us. I'll give you an example of how one time I think I experienced aid from my guardian angel. I was in Chicago in the dead of winter, and I was driving back from spending time with my cousins. It was around midnight, and I fell asleep at the wheel.
6: Wow.
5: And I was driving off the freeway, heading toward a concrete barrier. And all of a sudden, something made me jump up. And I looked, and I was able to swerve out and miss the embankment, and I was so shook up. I actually rolled my window down in the snowing to keep me awake for the rest of the drive. And I felt that was my guardian angel waking me up. Now, I don't know that for certain, but that was the sense that I had.
6: I think most people can think of times in their lives where almost felt like there was a near miss, whether it was an accident or
5: right.
6: something that, you know, what made you do something differently or what redirected you.
5: Right. And they also help us, especially morally, to guide us to deepen our love for God, to deepen our service and love for others.
6: Okay, something that always comes up, Jimmy, when we're talking about, especially our guardian angels, and I've heard this question so many times, should we name our guardian angel?
5: No.
6: Okay.
5: That's a simple answer.
6: And I've heard that from multiple priests. Right. But tell us why.
5: Because naming someone, like we name our children, you've named your sons. I've named our nine children. Well, that's a sign of our dominion or a certain dominion over them, and therefore we give them a name. Well, we don't have that kind of dominion over the angels, so we should not be naming them. Let God do the naming.
6: Okay. Well, there are three pretty well-known archangels.
5: In Scripture.
6: Do we know how many archangels there are?
5: Three of them are named.
6: Okay.
5: Michael, Gabriel, and Raphael. So Michael, the archangel, Michael, means who is like God. He's the great warrior angel, and we'll talk about him later. Raphael, his name means God heals, and he's connected with healing. We read about him particularly in the book of Tobit. And then finally, Gabriel, who we know, he is the angel of the Annunciation because he was sent to the Blessed Mother to announce the birth of Jesus, ask her to be the mother of Jesus. And his name means God is a warrior. So those are their names.
6: Okay, so Gabriel's pretty well known if, you know, we know Annunciation, like that's where he stands out. But what else can we associate with Gabriel?
5: He also announced the birth of John the Baptist.
6: Yes.
5: But primarily, he's involved
6: in... He brings the good news.
5: The good news of the coming of the Messiah, which is pretty exciting.
6: Okay. And then Raphael, I feel like, is he also associated with maybe praying for a spouse. I feel like I remember a connection in the Undor of Knots novena.
8: Yes.
6: Okay.
8: Because again, Tobit had to find a wife, and yeah, that's very good. And so if you're looking for a good husband or a good wife, asking, say, Raphael to intercede for you, that would be a good idea.
6: Well, the most well-known of all is, of course, St. Michael, and we're really going to focus on him today. Okay, so he's a warrior.
8: Right, and we see that devotion to St. Michael really began in the early church. The churches were being built in his honor going back to the early 300s. In the year 337, apparently he was an apparition to the Emperor Constantine. And then later, there was a plague in Rome that people asked St. Michael to intercede, and the plague was stopped. And so they named the church after him, and that is the Castle Sant'Angelo, and it's in Rome today. So there's this early devotion, and even later, for example, the time of Joan of Arc, St. Michael was one of the angels that she prayed to, that helped her, that guided her. In the New Testament, of course, where we see Michael is in the great battle of the war between the good and bad angels.
6: If we're in the face of evil, St. Michael is the one we usually...
8: Yeah, the passage is interesting. At the beginning of verse 7, this is what St. John wrote. Now war arose in heaven. Michael and his angels fighting against the dragon. So notice the devil is being depicted as this dragon. And the dragon and his angels fought. But they were defeated. And there was no longer any place for them in heaven. And the great dragon was thrown down, the ancient serpent, who is called the devil and Satan. So Satan means he's the accuser. He's the adversary. He's the adversary against God and an adversary against all humans. So he's our great enemy, the deceiver of the whole world. In fact, Jesus says in John's gospel that he, from the very beginning, he was a murderer and a liar. So he murdered his own soul. At the time of his rebellion, he was instrumental in murdering the soul of Adam and Eve. And of course, he wants us all with him in hell. So that's his agenda. And he was thrown down to the earth, and his angels were thrown down with him.
6: And that's very dramatic, right?
8: Very dramatic. And that's why in art, you see Michael depicted with the great spear and just spearing the devil down into hell.
6: No, it's true, Jimmy. If you think about any image, any statue or seeing him in art, I mean, he's a big guy, and he's ready to fight.
8: So we wonder, well, why did the angels fall? Well, what happened with the way theologians explain it, at the time of their creation, God revealed to the angels his presence. And all of them acknowledge God's superiority, that he was their creator. But there was a difference. Michael and the good angels acknowledged it out of a sense of love and gratitude. Mm-hmm. But the devil and his angels out of a sense of logical necessity. And then God revealed to the angels the mystery of the incarnation. That is, that he was going to elevate a lower nature and combine that with the divine nature in the person of Jesus. And that through his mother, he would be the king of the universe. And they would then call upon to worship Christ and honor his mother as the queen mother. And at this point, Satan rebelled because he said, if anybody should be elevated, it should be me. And so his cry was, non in Latin, non serviam. I will not serve. And so Michael says, who is like God? Which, of course, is his name. And the war breaks out. Notice, God doesn't even bother to deal with the devils directly. He just lets Michael and the good angels take care of it. And so they're cast into hell.
6: Let's talk about then how we can really call on him for help, and how we should call on him for help. What can St. Michael do for us?
8: Well, all the angels are there to help us. And God gives us these intercessors, the angels and the saints, because he wants to honor them. He wants to answer their prayers when they intercede for us. And And it's the nature of God. He just loves to do good. And he loves to honor the love and fidelity of his angels and saints when they pray for us, and then blessings come to us.
6: I don't think the average Catholic really thinks about having a relationship with the archangels, particularly Saint Michael, and how he really does help us, wants to help us in our daily battles.
8: A lot of times parents worry about their children. I think of some of the issues that teenagers have to go through today that were totally off our radar when I was a teenager. And I think in many ways it's so much more challenging and confusing. Praying to their guardian angel and Saint Michael to protect them, that's a really good thing.
6: I just want to get this out there. There can be a lot of New Age talk about angels and a lot of stuff that can be New Age connected to angels. Tell us how we know that we're staying safe and we're doing what God wants us to do to have this relationship with the angels.
8: We remember that the saints and the angels are creatures. Catholics are often accused by non-Catholics of worshiping Mary. We don't worship Mary. She's right. Not a goddess. She's not the fourth person of the Blessed right. Trinity, nor are the angels. So they're all creatures. And the power of the intercession is their love for God. And God's willingness is desire to use their prayers to benefit us when we intercede, when they intercede for us. And as long as we stay within that framework, then we're fine. But as soon as we want to make the angels some kind of super creature or a quasi deity, then you're off the charts.
6: So really, if we stay within the bounds of what our church teaches,
8: right.
6: We know we're
8: exactly
6: we're in safe area.
8: Exactly.
6: Okay, what about the Saint Michael prayer? Because that is a beloved prayer.
8: It's a great story. In the year, let's see, when was it? It was 1884. And this is amazing. Actually, 33 years to the date when the miracle of the sun took place at Fatima. 33 years earlier.
6: Okay.
8: The great Pope Leo XIII had just said Mass, and after Mass, he had this incredible, terrifying vision. And this is what he heard in the vision. First of all, the guttural voice of Satan. I can destroy your church. And then the gentle voice of Jesus responded, you can? Then go ahead and do so. Satan. To do so, I need more time and more power. The gentle Jesus. How much time? How much power? Satan responded, 75 to 100 years, and a greater power over those who give themselves over to my service. Jesus responded, you have the time and you have the power. Do with them, that is, those who submit to Satan, what you will. Pope Leo heard that and he went into his private office, his private chambers, and wrote the great Saint Michael prayer. Pope Leo commanded that that prayer be said after all low masses. And the whole church. And we did that until around 1965.
6: Okay, hold right there, Jimmy, because in some parishes in our community, not all, they will pray that prayer at the end. And I understand that Archbishop Hannon really loved having that prayer set right. at the end of every Mass.
8: Well, we do that at daily Mass at my parish, St.
6: Yes.
8: Peter's. And what happens is after the priest leaves the altar, then the parishioners just together say the Saint Michael prayer. It's just spontaneous.
6: Yeah, it's beautiful.
8: And it's something that's spontaneously coming from the faithful. And certainly it's permissible to do that. When you go back to 1886 and you think of this incredible, horrifying vision that Pope Leo XIII had.
6: I mean, it really gives me chills to think about that vision.
8: I think he wrote 10 or 11 encyclicals just on the rosary. You think of what's happened in the world since then, the world wars. We see the corruption of Christian morals. We see the problems in the church itself. And we see how we're engaged in this great spiritual battle. And once again, Satan is going to be humiliated. He's going to be defeated. And the answer to that, of course, is prayer and holiness and conversion. And that's what we're called to. And so on one hand, we can talk about the problems we see in the world, the murder of 65 million babies. We see politicians who now want to extend this not only to the very moment of birth, but even after that.
6: That's horrible.
8: You know, we're talking about infanticide and rejoicing over this. And so you can certainly see there's a real darkness, a satanic element that's operative out there. But at the same time, if you look carefully and quietly, you also see great things happening in the church. New religious communities being formed, like a program I'm involved in that you helped formulate is the Men of St. Joseph. We've been meeting for over 10 years now. This never happened years ago. We see Bible studies popping up all over the place within the church. We see new religious communities being formed. We're seeing dioceses and seminaries that are faithful to the church. We see vocations flourishing. So that there are amazing positive things that are happening, but they're quiet because that's the way the Holy Spirit operates. And we're starting to see within the lay people, within a lot of our young priests, we're seeing this hunger for holiness, this desire to really commit their lives to Christ in a fullest sense. We're seeing great conversions. A friend of mine had been away from the church for years, was dying, and refused to see a priest. And a man he didn't know offered up his suffering for Jerry. And within 2 days, Jerry asked to see a priest.
6: Wow.
8: And the priest came in and says, "Father, I want to go to confession. And I want to start in the sixth grade."
6: That is incredible.
8: Jerry was 83.
6: That is incredible.
8: It's a long confession. And He was in hospice care. He lived another 2 years with 80% of his heart not operating, and died in the grace of God and receiving the sacrament of the sick one last time.
6: So should we assume that our guardian angels are active and praying for us, even if we're not thinking about them? Do we have to actually engage them, or are they just really standing guard, praying and interceding when we might not even realize it?
8: They're on duty all the time. They're very, very, very faithful. And it's certainly a good thing to thank them, mm-hmm. and to ask for the intercession. And we can actually ask our guardian angels to help other people.
6: Okay, let's talk about that, because I love that advice.
8: So
6: yes, and I use that.
8: Ask a guardian, like, we have a child that's going through a difficult time. My guardian angel, would you please assist this son of mine, this daughter of mine, this friend of mine? Today, coming out of Mass, a man is interviewing for a position at a good Catholic university and wants the job very much so he can settle down. He asked me to pray for that. Well, I can ask my guardian angel, please, would you also intercede for him that he would get this position?
6: Yes. Yes, or if you have to have a difficult conversation with someone or a conflict, you can ask your guardian angel and their guardian angel to pray together for whatever the issue is.
8: If I can ask you to pray for somebody,
6: right?
8: Why can't I ask my guardian angel or the angels in general or St. Michael, mm-hmm. or any of the saints? You see, we're all involved in the family business of the Blessed Trinity, which is the salvation of souls.
6: Well, and I think it comes back to, you know, what we so often talk about, that God really does have a plan, and his plan is beautiful, and he's given us everything we need on this right. journey.
8: And it's wonderful how God uses flawed instruments. Now, the angels aren't flawed. They're perfect spirits, but we're flawed. And how he uses that to humble, humiliate the proud of Satan. So that's why he's terrified of the rosary, because it's such a humble prayer, because it's the prayer of the whole gospel. And so when you say the rosary, you bring the whole gospel to crush Satan's pride, to transform our lives.
6: A woman who is not Catholic asked me to teach her how to pray the rosary, and that was incredible. But what I told her is along the lines of what you just said. The rosary is actually a weapon.
8: Sure.
6: Combine the rosary with St. Michael, and you're on your way, right?
8: Right. In the past, I've helped men dealing with pornography issues, which is a really tough battle.
6: And it's not just men anymore. It's
8: right,
6: rampant.
8: Right. And here you need divine help. Mm-hmm. And so here you go to the warriors and say, look, please intercede for them. Give them the grace, the courage to deal with this. So eventually out of their lives. And eventually it is. But they have to repent over and over and over again.
6: It seems like as we're talking about the power of St. Michael and what God intends for him to do for us and allows him to do for us, we really need to develop a relationship with him, a daily prayer with him.
8: What we see in St. Michael, because he's the head of the angels, it opens up for us the whole heavenly court. The we call it the Church Triumphant, mm-hmm. which consists of the Blessed Trinity, Mary and all the saints, and Michael and all the angels. That is a mighty, powerful force for grace. And that's where our guardian angel and St. Michael, the angels, help us. They help us to wake up, to see things from the divine perspective and not be caught up in the values and the philosophy of this world, which is so transient. My favorite story, one of my favorite stories, is when John D. Rockefeller died. It was reputed he was the richest man in the whole world. And when he died, someone asked his lawyer, how much did he leave? And the attorney said, he left all of it.
6: Of course he did. He didn't take it with him.
8: Right. So it helps us understand.
6: Keep it in perspective.
8: What's really important, exactly.
6: You know, I don't know if you'll agree with this comment or not, but I, you know, went to Catholic school the whole way through, and we didn't talk a lot about St. Michael. I didn't know much about St. Michael until, you know, later in my serious conversion of coming back to the church. I think that older people and then, like, younger people are hearing more about St. Michael now, but there's a whole generation of us that we really didn't talk about St. Michael a lot. For whatever reason, I don't know why.
8: You have this whole generation of Catholics who really were never formed in their faith. So now we're in the process of trying to redo that.
6: Well, and that's the gift of, like, what we're doing right now at Focus, to right. be able to proclaim something that, I'm telling you, I went all the way through, and we did not talk about St. Michael as much as I wish we would have.
8: It's incredible. We're going through a biblical renaissance in the Catholic Church, and God is raising wonderful Catholic biblical scholars and great materials that we have today. It's just, again, it's just part of this quiet action of the Holy Spirit that's quietly going to transform the church and eventually transform the world.
6: If somebody really doesn't really know St. Michael at all and they're watching, how would you encourage them to begin?
8: You know, there used to be a great commercial that would say, if you don't like it, try it. Ask the saints, ask St. Michael to intercede for you and watch what happens.
7: The Great St. Michael Prayer. St. Michael, the Archangel, defend us in battle. Be our protection against the wickedness and snares of the devil. May God rebuke him, we humbly pray. And do thou, O Prince of the Heavenly Host, by the power of God, cast into hell Satan and all the evil spirits who prowl through the world seeking the ruin of souls. Amen.
9: All right, hello pilgrims, this is Guy Murphy with Focus on the Immaculate Heart, and I'm so excited that Pope Francis has declared the year of Saint Joseph. As you know, we're in a spiritual battle. The graces that are going to be poured out from Jesus Christ through his church because of the intercession of Saint Joseph has just gone right through the roof. So praise the Lord. So there's something called a plenary indulgence. Indulgence comes from the Latin word indulgentia, which means the Lord's merciful gift. So what Pope Francis did, he just opened up the treasury of graces that's going to be showered up. But it's up to you to call on those graces. 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You can see that at www.focustv.org. At 3 o'clock every day, we're praying the Chapel of Divine Mercy. And at the end of that, what we do, we're going to do the Litany of St. Joseph, because we want to gobble up all those graces from heaven that we can. So thank you very much, Jesus. Thank you, Mary. And thank you, Pope Francis, for opening it up, because what we're going to do now, when you do that litany, you're going to learn about St. Joseph. You're going to imitate his virtues, and you're going to call on his intercession. And because the Holy Spirit, through the Church, has granted him the name of patron saint to the entire Church, he's going to be able to help the entire body of Christ just the same way he helped out the body of Christ in the person of Jesus Christ. So here it is. So let us take advantage of those graces, and we'll see you at 3 o'clock.
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15: This world is no place for Catholic chickens.
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2: Here's Father Joseph and Doug Keck.
17: I am Doug Keck, and I'm joined once again by my co-host, Father Joseph Mary Wolf, for another edition of Mother Angelica Answering the Call, the program that features the best of Mother's live show questions from viewers over the years and her powerful and insightful responses that are just as powerful today. Great to be with you once again, Father.
18: And with you too, Doug. And, you know, recently we had some beautiful Vietnamese sisters who are actually stationed in New Orleans, and they came here because the network means a lot to them, and they like to make a retreat here. And I gave them a tour, which they had never seen, and we actually stopped here in the radio studio, and they just so enjoyed it. And they told me that they listened to our radio programs, and they watch the network and how much it means to them, too, just in supporting their own vocations.
17: I hope you plugged this show in particular.
18: I did. I said, this is where we do it. This is where it happens.
17: Our topics for the rest of the show, gaining a plenary indulgence, don't write off other people's salvation, serenity is trust, and first up, the beauty of Our Lady's yes.
18: You know, Mother talks beautifully here of how all creation just was silent at the moment when Our Lady had to, with her free will, say yes to God's initiative to be the mother of the Lord. And it really reminded me, of course, of this beautiful reading we had of St. Bernard of Clairvaux during Advent. It's on December 20th. I just want to read a couple sentences from his homily that he gave. O tearful Adam with his sorrowing family begs this of you, O loving Virgin, in their exile from paradise. Abraham begs it. David begs it. All the other holy patriarchs or ancestors ask it of you as they dwell in the country of the shadow of death. This is what the whole earth waits for, prostrate at your feet. And so Mother brings that out, as Bernard does so poetically, that this was the most awesome moment in all of human history, and it was Our Lady's free will by which she said yes.
17: Yeah, it's a great, great image. Remind me of an old commercial where they used to say what E.F. Hutton says, and then everybody stopped and was listening.
18: Oh, yeah.
17: It was kind of the same, but in a much more supernatural sense.
18: That's a good way to put it, yes. But you think about it, that's really true, because it's the most awesome moment in all of human history that the Savior of the world would be born for our salvation, and it hinged on Our Lady's yes. She had a free will, because only, as Mother says, only a robot can be programmed to say yes, but only a person who is free can say truly yes.
17: Right, and it's only in your freedom to say yes or no that you display true love.
18: Yes. So let's say yes to the Lord.
17: Amen. The beauty of Our Lady's yes is explained by Mother Angelica.
19: So now we have a call. Hello? Hi, where are you from?
20: I'm from Massachusetts.
19: What is your question?
20: I have a question. You're talking about the beauty of Mary saying yes.
19: Yes.
20: And what I'm wondering about is, if she was born without original sin, was she also born without free will?
19: Ooh,
20: could
19: no.
20: she have said no?
19: Oh, yeah, she could have said no. Our Lady had free will, like you and I. Otherwise, we'd be robots, wouldn't we, huh? I don't want to be a robot. We do not give honor and glory to God if we're robots. See, God, because of his awesome majesty, gives us free will. See, because God has free will. He can do anything he wants to do. Our Lady was full of grace. That means full of God. St. Peter says in his epistle that grace is a participation in the very nature of God. That's what baptism did for you and I. Through faith, hope, and love, the Trinity began to dwell in me when that priest poured ice water on my head. I was baptized. Our dear Lady was pure and holy, without sin, without original sin, from her conception. But see, Our Lady was so holy that it would be very difficult for her to sin, because she had special prerogatives. But she had to will, she had to say yes to the Father's will. And I always have a little thought about that moment. I think that when all of heaven had to be listening real hard, I think every tree, every leaf stopped shaking. I think the wind stopped. I think even the sun and the moon stopped. Everybody without knowing it, perhaps, just stop for a moment in total silence, waiting until this woman, the woman, said, "Be it done to me according to thy will." Yeah, I think Our Lady, with all her grace, many theologians, many spiritual writers say our sweet mother couldn't sin. Why? Because she was so filled with grace. It really doesn't matter to me. I go by what she said. And she never once offended God. Our Lady had everything we have. That's what makes her so beautiful. Even at the cross, she said yes to the Father. And what I marvel at is Our Lady, she didn't even have a place for our Lord to be buried. And even there, she trusted in the providence of the Father. A stranger, at least to her, comes along and says, "I have a new tomb. I would like to put him there." I mean, her trust was so perfect, so perfect. So you can trust Our Lady. She was awesome, and she still is.
17: Next up, gaining a plenary indulgence. Now, this is one of the most confusing things mm-hmm. many times for Catholics to understand.
18: To have no attachment to sin in order to receive the plenary indulgence. And that does not mean, as Colin Donovan spelled out many years ago, I remember, I think it was around the Year of Mercy, perhaps, that it doesn't mean that we don't have any inclination, but it means that we're not holding on to something. So we want to be free of this, even if it's going to be a process of giving up this particular sin and being totally free of it. It doesn't mean we don't have an inclination, but we've made that decision that we want to overcome this, even if it's going to take a process.
17: Right. I think Mother's got a great line in this about going to heaven and saying to the Lord, you can't just go there and say, "Lord, you caught me on an undetached week."
18: That's right.
17: Bad timing here.
18: Bad timing here. And St. Augustine talks about the reality of how it takes time sometimes, because in his Confessions he says, "Why do I always say tomorrow and tomorrow and tomorrow? Why not today? Why not today?" And then he receives a special grace. Take and read, take and read. And that was a moment that just changed his life through God's grace.
17: Well, you know, St. Paul always said, "Why do I do the things that I mm-hmm. don't want to do?"
18: Right.
17: You know, it's very difficult. Most of these attachments are accretions over a period of time. Mm-hmm. And, you know, you took them on over a period of time. They usually take a period of time to eradicate themselves, right?
18: So a habit gets developed for good or for bad. We can have a habit toward vice, and it will take time, but it can be overcome as you develop the opposite habit of the virtue, the opposite virtue.
17: And what is an indulgence? What does that mean?
18: That means that we are free of the punishment due to our sins. And so I always like the illustration of a boy who throws a baseball through a window, and he goes and he says, "Sorry," and they say, "Okay, but now you got to fix the window," right? So there's got to be this reparation, this repairing of the damage done by the sin.
17: Okay, very good. Gaining a plenary indulgence.
19: We have another call.
0: Hello, Mother Angelica. My name is Teresa. I'm also from Rhode Island.
19: Oh, wonderful. What's your question?
0: I looked forward to the Jubilee year all last year. In order to receive the plenary indulgence, one of the requirements is a detachment from sin. I end up feeling like, is there anybody actually going to get the plenary indulgence?
19: Did I hear right? Well, there's all kinds. Did she say discipline? Huh? Oh, you should be here. You're going to... See, you have to be detached from your sin. It may be a slow process. I don't know what kind of sin you're talking about. There's all kinds of sins. There's gluttony. You eat more than you need. Detached means you can get away from it. See, you have to get away. You cannot be detached from sin just during Lent. That's a a contradiction. If you have a habit of sin, any kind of grievous sin, you've got to be detached forever. You can't die, go to heaven, and say, Lord, you got me at my undetached week. You can't. If it's a grievous sin, and there is a grievous sin that we call mortal, or used to call mortal sin, and you know it separates you from God. You have to stay away from it, and that's what it means being detached. You've got to stay away from it. If there's any venial sin, you have a habit of lying. Oh, you say it's not a big lie, it don't hurt anybody. But it's a habit. A bad habit. And there's no, you know, there is such a thing as venial sin. And when you go to communion and offer that communion for your venial sin, they're wiped away. You got to know that. But detachment from sin is a necessary thing in Lent and outside of Lent. Because we just kind of on a wire, you know, and we're just kind of going this way and that way, and you don't want to fall. So a detachment has to be a constant thing. Like if you tell dirty jokes, you don't want to keep, just stop for Lent. See, that's bad, because you offend God. Now you can stop for Lent trying to hope to get you out of that habit. See, but you can't just do that. So if you feel you're attached to a grievous sin, you've got to go to confession, try to get the indulgence, and then from that moment on, no more sin.
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21: 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We need to live differently, think differently. 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As Catholics, we are called to change our society through love and compassion.
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23: Here's a pro-choice argument that always makes me cringe. A fetus or embryo is not alive, it's just a clump of cells, and nobody really knows when life begins. What's your answer to that?
24: Sure. Whether or not something is alive is not a matter of philosophy or religion or politics or personal introspection. What is alive or living is a purely scientific question that science has fully settled, and it's spelled out in nearly every embryology and biology textbook used in just about every medical school the world over. There's overwhelming scientific consensus that from the moment of conception, an embryo fulfills all 8 criteria of biological life.
23: That's right. Criteria like the capacity for growth and metabolism, being responsive to stimuli, reproductive capacity, and homeostasis. So why don't we stick to the most basic scientific facts in this debate? Life begins at conception.
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17: And thank you so much for staying with us for part 2, Mother Angelica answering the call. Doug Kecht, as always, with Father Joseph, Mary Wolf. Next up, Mother's dealing with a question about not writing off people's salvation.
18: Mm-hmm. Yes, and you know, I remember this man that I talked to at the shrine. It's interesting how at the shrine I often hear stories as I'm crossing the piazza there. And so this man had been away from all faith. He'd just kind of given up on it all. And he had neck surgery, and he was just bedridden and going through the channels, and he started watching EWTN. And he thought that truth was really unknowable. But then,

0: second mm-hmm. when you're dying to, you know, that Jesus gives you this extra chance, one extra to beckon you to make right. that last change of heart.
1: Because he wants your salvation even more than you do, even more than your loved ones do. He wants your salvation. He's going to give you every opportunity. Doesn't mean that we're casual about that, but it means that we can have confidence for our loved ones. And we need to persevere in prayer.
0: We only got a 10 seconds, but did you ever hear the story that she tells about the going to see the brain dead young man?
1: No, I have never heard that before.
0: Okay, well, we'll all hear it together. Mother Angelica, don't write off other people's salvation.
2: We have another call. Hello?
3: Hi, Mother Angelica.
2: Hi.
3: Charlie from Northern Kentucky.
2: How are you? What's your question?
3: Okay, I got a son 25 years old who was raised Catholic, and he got married a couple years ago in a Nazarene church, whatever they are, because I refused to go to the wedding. And now, a month ago, I found out he's becoming a Baptist, whatever they are, because I'm dyed-in-the-wool Catholic. My question is he forsaken his Catholic faith? Is he living in mortal sin? Is he on his way to hell in a handbag?
2: Nobody knows any, because we don't know his motivation. We don't know his light. Nobody can judge that, even if he seemingly died in without the Lord. See, there's a time frame. A person can be unconscious. And the doctors can say he's brain dead. That happened. A very good friend of ours some years ago fell from the top of a roof, fell right on his head. And I went to the hospital, and the family called me, and I went there. His head was so big. And it was obvious he was going to die. They put him on a machine, and it looked to everyone he was already dead. And I went up to him, and I whispered in his ear. Now, he was on all kind of machines to keep him going, heart machine, everything. I whispered in his ear prayers of repentance, prayers for God's mercy. And I prayed the prayers of the dying, and told him, I pray the angels come for you. And I made acts of contrition in his ear. And suddenly, from this one eye, came the biggest cheer I ever saw. Not exaggerating, it was as big as his thumb, that big. I knew he heard me. Now, everybody said, no, he's brain dead. I knew he heard me. And he was sorry. So, you see, we don't know, honey. You can't. I would pray for him. Sometimes people leave the church because they've been scandalized. We don't know. If he deliberately, you see, we don't know that either. Deliberately did not stay in the church for some reason, if he did not love the Lord, if he did not any of these things, you see, it certainly would be cause for question, but we don't know, and I would not write him off. I would pray for him. There's that moment I've always felt. Father Groeschel told me the same thing. There's that moment between the finality of death and death that I think God, in his infinite mercy, takes one more chance. God died for me, died for you, and he wants us to go to heaven. If we don't, it's our fault. We don't want to go. See? So I wouldn't write him off.
0: And closing out this week's program, Serenity is Trust. Really, how does that go together for us?
1: Well, it means that we are trusting in God's providence no matter what happens, that, as Mother puts it, he put his stamp of approval on it. And really, that either he permitted something or he ordained it because he saw that ultimately he would bring good out of it, a greater good out of it. Hard for us to see sometimes, But we really do have to trust in God's providence.
0: And I think, you know, you've probably seen that with other people, and even in our own life, the idea there are certain times

0: even through difficult times, when there is this mm-hmm. sudden serenity mm-hmm. after you've kind of agreed, this is how I have to go forward with this, and I'm going to trust in the Lord that whatever is going to happen is going to happen, and mm-hmm. I still love the Lord.
1: I saw that really in Mother, too. You know, at the end of her life, she's bedridden for 8 years. She was quite frustrated, you know, that she couldn't speak like she wanted to. And I was with different meetings, and she's trying to speak, and she can't get the words out, and it's just really frustrating. But there was really this serenity that came across those last years of her life, and it was like this acceptance of it all and offering it all.
0: Absolutely. One of the great voices of Catholicism in the 20th century, being silenced like that, had to be frustrating. Serenity is trust.
2: We have another call. Hello?
3: Yes, hello.
2: Yeah.
3: I would like to ask you one question.
2: Mm-hmm.
3: I would like to know, how do the sisters receive serenity? Is it through years of prayer and meditation?
4: Well, serenity comes to everyone through that assurance you have of knowing for sure. See, we know a lot of things, but we're not sure. Huh? Everybody said, yeah, I know God loves me, but do you really know that? Is it a conviction in your heart that comes to your mind when you're in need, when something happened, when there's a tragedy? Does it fill that hole? I think serenity comes to all of us when we accept the will of God with joy. With joy. And not the kind of joy that's happy, happy. The kind of assurance that comes, I know I don't like what's happening, but it's okay. Somehow, for some reason, God put his stamp of approval. He either permits it or ordains it. Either way, if I accept it with love, then I think serenity is either there or around the corner. Because most of us are always kind of unhappy over everything. For some reason, if it's raining, we want it to be sunshine. If it's sunshine, we want it to rain. If I can be happy or joy-filled with the present moment, which means what? Content. Content with the present moment. Then serenity of soul will be nice. Try it sometime. Try to see Jesus. When Holy Father Francis passed a leper one day, he just ran away fast. He, you know, kind of got his horse to go as fast as he could, and then he stopped and he said, wait a minute, what am I doing? So he backed up and he got off of his horse and gave the leper his coat and kissed him. And he said he felt such freedom. I'm not saying we should do that, but the acceptance of God's will at that moment lifted his soul high, because he overcame himself, see? And sometimes to bring serenity to my soul, I have to forgive. I have to forget sometimes. I have to really respond to the present moment rather than react to the present moment. I think if we all try that, we should have that serenity. And serenity, if I had to put serenity in one word, I would say trust. Perfect trust.
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0: I'm Doug Keck, and welcome to the all-new Catholic Sphere, where each week we continue to tackle topics important to Catholics around the globe. 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We've got Dr. David Anders, host of EWTN Radio's Call to Communion. He joins us from our EWTN Radio studios. My good friend, Father Robert Spitzer, host of Father Spitzer's Universe, joining us from our studios in Southern California. And of course, Colin Donovan, our Vice President of Theology here at EWTN, joining us from our St. Clair studio. Welcome, gentlemen. Great to have you here on the Catholic Sphere. So let's get right into it. We'll start off you, Dr. Anders. You're a convert to the faith, so maybe the new evangelization isn't as new to you as it is to some of the other people in our audience, but we hear new evangelization and sometimes people think, what specifically do we mean? What does the church mean by that expression?
1: Yeah, thank you. I appreciate it. So we often associate the idea of new evangelization with the pontificate of John Paul II, who placed a heavy emphasis on reaching those in already evangelized territories, people that were maybe nominally Catholic, their families were Catholic, but they stopped actively practicing the faith. But I think the idea is really a lot broader than that. That may be a core idea. The Second Vatican Council was really an evangelizing council. It was an attempt to reach the modern world with the great good news of the gospel, maybe take some approaches that hadn't been taken as much in previous ages. I think there was a greater emphasis after the council and in the church's literature on evangelization on the role of the laity. This is not just something for religious or priests to do, but we're all missionary disciples. We all take personal responsibility for the mission of the church. And not just to preach the kerygma, that's the message of Jesus' death and resurrection. That's central, of course. But that we can really sanctify all of culture and all of society in our marriages, in our lives, in our work, whatever our vocation is. And so it's a pretty robust idea of getting the whole church involved in evangelizing our neighbors. And I think that Pope Francis has just continued in that vein and maybe opened our eyes to the reality of, we used to think of crossing oceans and going across continents to evangelize. Sometimes there are people on the periphery of the church's ministry that may be, in our very neighborhoods. And when you talk about my own conversion, I think this is emblematic because I grew up in Birmingham, Alabama, and literally 5 miles from EWTN studios. And yet I had no idea that the network existed. I didn't know anything about Catholic media. And I never met a Catholic that would share with me about their faith in my entire life. And so how did I encounter the Catholic faith? Well, through books mainly. But once I got to the threshold of actually making an act of faith, I needed real live Catholics to talk to. And it was Catholic media that helped me over the edge. That's very much something the new evangelization would emphasize.
0: Let me ask you, Father Spitzer, now. It seems to be the idea that we have a new evangelization. So was there something wrong with the old evangelization, or were we not evangelizing?
2: Well, I think David has partially answered that. Of course, they wanted to involve laity in a way that they had not been involved before. I think also the idea of reaching out to people who are losing their faith in a contemporary secular culture, I think that was part of it. So there's nothing wrong with the old evangelization. There were just a lot of people who were falling outside of the church who could be reached by, for example, laity, but also by responding specifically to their problems. And I think in light of that, the new evangelization, especially in Western European culture, United States culture, et cetera, even modern Asian cultures, I think we can see that there really has to be a response to four challenges. Mm-hmm. That they were there previously. Certainly in the 19th century, the problem of atheism was around. But today, I think what we need to do is definitely respond to the challenge of young people leaving the church because of a perceived lack of evidence and a a perceived contradiction between faith and science. There's plenty of evidence for God, Jesus, and the soul, and there's no contradiction between faith and science. Our kids just don't know it, but 42% of them are going to leave because we're not getting the, at least half of that 42%, 21%, will leave specifically for that reason. We have to respond to that. We also have to respond to the challenge that a lot of our young people believe that the secular culture has the new word on morality. The Catholic Church is something that's anachronistic. They're left behind. They're insensitive, et cetera, et cetera. But of course, the Catholic Church, in the books, we've been discussing on our program, Doug, you can see that there's lots of evidence that the teaching of Jesus Christ, the moral teaching of Jesus Christ, leads not only to spiritual health, but emotional health and relational health and marital health and cultural health. And that is simply not being emphasized to young people. Have to respond to that challenge. Third challenge, of course, the church has brought out this challenge since the Pew survey. We have a marked decrease in belief in the Holy Eucharist, so marked that maybe if the Pew survey is right, 2/3 of our Catholics don't believe in the real presence per se. If that is the case, that has to be the reason in many respects that people find attending sports events is much more important than going to church on Sundays, and why, coming out of COVID, we see this lack of return people to the church. We really, and I think the bishops are on to this very much, but we do have to come back and re-evangelize the Eucharist. And there's so many good things. I mean, honestly, from Eucharistic miracles to historical evidence and so forth that we can bring to bear. And the fourth challenge, I think, are the scandals. I mean, let's face it, we have a moral credibility problem produced by the scandals. I think we not only are taking care of that, but I think we need to redress it in our catechesis as well. So those are the four big challenges. I think if we face up to them, I think the new evangelization will be successful.
0: Okay, I turn to you, Colin. Let me ask you, sometimes people hear new, meaning that somehow it's different. Now, is the content different, or is it, as just been explained by Father Spitzer and Dr. Anders, that it's kind of the approach that's a little different?
3: No, the content is certainly not different, but the way of delivering it has to be, and Dr. Anders mentioned that in terms of what the Second Vatican Council wanted to do. John 23rd, in calling for the council, had said he wished the splendor of the truth to shine out even more brilliantly. And this involved reaching people that had never been reached before, who were abandoned the church, as Father Spitzer has described, and making it known to them. You could no longer do it in the West on the virtue of the authority of bishops or the Pope or the prince of the state, as throughout the ages princes came into the church and brought their people, and people just followed along. That was no longer going to be, but it had to be by conviction, which is what our Lord wished as well, I think, and that is that you make the case for the gospel, you make the case for Christ, and by conviction the person says, yes, I believe that. That resonates with me. And so this is what I think the church wants to do. And in the particular case of the new versus the old evangelization, you have something which Pope Benedict said when he established the council for the new evangelization back around 2010. He said that we were dealing with the problem of secularization, which Father Spitzer mentioned. But this was something he'd actually been thinking about for a very long time, and I think it worked its way into his desire to establish this body, because as far back as the 50s, he was talking about the differences between the early church and the first evangelization, if you will, and the fact that people were drawn into Christ whom they had never heard of. And today, and they were coming from paganism to the church, where today people go from the church to paganism, but they stay in. They are practically pagans in their life, or they are practically atheists in their lack of consideration of spiritual values, religious values, church teaching, living their daily lives. And as a consequence, this secularization, or whether it's that or whether it's scientism in the intellectual world, this belief that knowledge only resides in the empirical sciences, all these things have deteriorated the witness of the church, and this is what needs to be revived. And so the approach to evangelizing the first churches, as it were, those who received the gospel first and sort of abandon it, but didn't abandon it. That's a different project, really, than the evangelization which the church first undertook.
0: Well, let me ask you, I'll move to you, Dr. Anders, on this particular one, also as a convert, because in a lot of ways, the new evangelization seems to be focused somewhat more internally, in a sense of re-catechizing Catholics and re-evangelizing Catholics than it does in going out to other parts of the world and making converts. Is that a fair analysis?
1: Well, the Church's literature on evangelization definitely emphasizes the challenge of contemporary atheism and non-Christian peoples that Dr. Spitzer and Colin have already mentioned. But underlying a lot of what we've already said is a perceived lack of relevance that the Church has to one's daily life and spiritual needs. And when I read the Pew surveys, what I find out of them that's very salient is the number of people who leave the church not only because of scandal or perceived conflict with science, but because of their perception that the gospel doesn't meet their felt spiritual needs, which tells me that there's been a failure in the spiritual life of Catholics, in catechesis, maybe in the parish, and people haven't actually learned how to connect the gospel meaningfully to their own lives. You know, there's an older work on evangelism in the apostolate by Don Chotard called The Soul of the Apostolate, which emphasized that if a priest wants to be effective, he needs to have an interior life himself. He has to have the life of contemplation and be sanctified, because ultimately it's witnesses that make the gospel credible. It's not just text. It's going to be the power of transformed living. And so I feel like that's something that every Catholic needs. And you might nominally participate in the faith. You might still go to Mass. But if you don't have an interior life, you don't have a prayer life, if you don't have the work of moral reformation at work in your life, then it's going to become less and less relevant to you, and your witness is not going to shine, and other people won't be drawn by attraction to the church.
0: Father Spitzer, something Dr. Anders mentioned about catechesis, obviously credible Catholic, etc. The idea of evangelizing catechesis, is that what you're trying to do?
2: Yeah, I think evangelization is like a first step in catechesis. And of course, apologetics is probably the first of the first steps in evangelization. So today, you know, the idea that you can go to young people who are at least analytically oriented or action oriented without some form of evidence or some form of reasons for the faith. We dropped apologetics, seriously dropped the ball on apologetics, 10 years after the council. And we're picking it up again. But we have to pick it up in a real fast way, because we're getting definitely dunked by our competition out there. And so that's the first thing. I do think we do need to bring apologetics back. We've got good scientific solutions to problems. We do have good answers to defense of our moral teaching. We got to get this out there in new ways. The Eucharist, as I said, the reason the Mass is becoming less and less connecting with people is if they really believe that Jesus was present in the Eucharist, if they really sensed in their hearts who this was that was coming into them, if they really had an idea of the transformation that would take place through their real faith in the Eucharist they received, I'm telling you, they would not be bailing. Even if the sermons were boring and the sermons were not inspiring and the music was lousy or whatever it was, they'd still be going to church because Jesus is there to be received. So this apologetics venture, that's the first level for me. The second level then has to be, Dave does so well and Colin does so well. You have to build on that with the church's teaching and give them depth knowledge of not only that Jesus is the Son of God or that Jesus rose from the dead, but what does this mean for your life? And, what are the theological nuances and how does this bring our community together and how does this bring our social involvement together? But above all, what Dave just said, how does this affect my spiritual life? So it can't be just a catechesis, which is knowledge of the mind. It has to be a catechesis that inspires knowledge of the heart, that I want to go to prayer. I want to have this relationship with the Lord or with Mary. I want to be able to talk about this because I'm excited excited about this in my own heart. If we can get a catechesis, I think catechesis that touches the mind, of course you have to have knowledge. Don't know what the Holy Trinity is. You don't know the significance of the Incarnation. We got problems. Or we don't believe in the Holy Eucharist. But we have to go beyond that. I think it really has to touch our hearts, as Dave said, so much so that we would never miss Mass. We would want to get a prayer life going because we know who's present, and we know that when they're present to us, we know not only their love for us, but the fact that they're going to lead us through our spiritual and moral conversion. So those are some of the things that I think have to be done in the new evangelization. And that's the only way we can come up against the culture, because the culture, you know, they can just occupy our kids' minds and our adults' minds in ways we don't even know yet.
0: Well, let me ask you, Colin, moving over to you, there's a quote from John Paul II, his encyclical. He said, faith is strengthened when it is given to others. Since, as Father mentioned, and we all believe as Catholics, we have the truth, how come we're not winning?
3: I think, obviously, it has to do something with the tactics that we use sometimes and that the Church has used historically. But I think, since you mentioned John Paul II, it gives me a thought, a connection between something David said. He mentioned Dom Chotard, is a Soul of the Apostle, is a book that 50 years ago, I hate to say it's been that long, I read that as a teenager and thought, what a wonderful way of expressing how to carry out the apostolate. Because he talks about this idea of building a core constituency of people who can then evangelize their peers. And I think we put a lot of activity in recent decades in making the church sort of interesting and fun masses, fun events, social events, and do all of these things. And we forget that if you get the young people fired up and interested in the faith, they will evangelize. And the proof is in the pontificate of John Paul II. Because World Youth Days and events like that, theology of the body, which cut through all of the nonsense to point to the truth of how I express myself in the body, that resonated with the youth. And he captured the youth, and it spread like wildfire to all the continents. Now, we've lost a little bit of that fire, but we can recover it. And I think, one of the things we're talking about today is what can we do to recover that fire where each of us, not whether we're in some category of office or whether even in an apostolate like EWTN's, but how each of us can be somebody who is able to convict by our actions and by our words and attract people to the faith, because it's that attraction which has been proven to work throughout history.
0: Thank you, Colin. Moving over to Dr. Anders again, as somebody looking at least partially for their life from the outside, how do you think the new evangelization is not only seen by Catholics who've kind of become inactive, but from those people outside the church? I mean, is it appealing to them? Do they even sense that going on?
1: Sure. So growing up non-Catholic, of course, I had never heard the phrase new evangelization, and it wouldn't have meant anything to me if I did hear it. But I was nevertheless the beneficiary of the new evangelization, so I have an opinion on that. And, I read my way into the faith, but I got up to the point where I needed real witnesses with whom to dialogue. And many of those that reached out to me and were compelling to me were other converts. I mean, I can remember, in fact, a stage of my development when I had some theological questions that I could not get answered, in a parish. And I reached out to Scott Hahn, a name very familiar to EWTN listeners, and he reached out to me and solved my problems. And there was, in the 90s in particular, late 80s and 90s, a great wave of converts to the Catholic faith from academic Protestantism. These guys were the shock troops of the new evangelization. They were doing what the church said you should do. They were making the faith attractive. Their lives were transformed. They were very articulate about theology. As Father Spitzer said, that's so important. They were doing evangelization. I didn't lump them into these discrete categories. Rather, I found the overall witness of their lives, their language, their enthusiasm, their prayer, their scholarship, the whole package was very attractive to me. And it made the faith far more credible. And so the truths that I was digging out of ancient texts, I saw exemplified in the lives of those who were on the front lines of the new evangelization.
0: Father Spitzer, there was a document put out that was talking about various aspects of the new evangelization. It talked about it's for believers and non-believers alike. And there's a quote from our friend Archbishop Chaput, ex of Philadelphia, and he observed that the most difficult people to evangelize are the ones who think they've already been converted. So it's someone at Mass every Sunday, an active Catholic, or someone for whom religion is not part of their life. The new evangelization invites all people to discover faith anew.
2: As they say, there's no person more hostile to the church than an apostate, right? Somebody who's been a member of the church and turned their back. Well, obviously, there's also a problem with somebody who's been going to church but has never deepened their faith through that participation in the church. I mean, obviously, you do have to have participation. People act on their faith. If they start participating, that is the first step to getting that faith deepened. But I also think, you know, there is a higher stage above apologetics, above catechesis, and above, you know, the initial steps of spiritual and moral conversion. And that's what one might call that deepening experience. I think the Jesuits still have a very big retreat program, and many others are now using things like the spiritual exercises to get to that deepening process, joining, as it were, the Jesuits in the use of that tool. But there are many, many other tools that are being used to bring people to a much deeper level of spiritual and moral practice. And so, you know, I literally, the list is very long, you know, involving Mary, involving consecrations, involving all kinds of different things. And I'm in favor of all devotions as so long as they work. For me, Eucharistic adoration is a huge one. I'm seeing that come back with young people. It's very interesting to see. The Sacrament of Reconciliation was on the skids for a long, long time. But we can see that if we evangelize kids properly, they actually will, like, look at these focus conventions where you have 7,000 kids that are basically going to confession in a single evening, or maybe more. And I've been part of that, and it's quite remarkable. But the point I'm trying to get to is we need to do the deepening process as well. And I think what Archbishop Chaput is saying is if you just go to church and you are staying the same the whole time you're going, there's no change going, you know, this is probably going to make you rather thick-skinned toward any kind of spiritual growth after a while. Nothing will excite you about religion. You just go and go through the motions. But I do think if you get on a strategy where you are striving to find additional ways to inspire and deepen your spiritual and moral conversion, I think there's a great possibility for doing that. And that's why I wrote Escape from Evil's Darkness, because it was really a kind of a how-to manual for deeper moral conversion, spiritual conversion for those who wanted to do it.
0: So, Colin, as we're getting down towards the closing minutes, but let me ask you a question. Sometimes with the new evangelization, we're talking about people demonstrating their faith, and people are afraid to be seen as trying to, let's say, convert people, and that's a topic for another program. But so how do you balance that evangelization?
3: Well, I think in terms of demonstrating the faith, it has to be natural. God provides the opportunities for us. Sometimes we may have to ask ourselves, well, should I say something here? You get the moment, the opportunity, and the suspicion that maybe this is where I'm called to do something. Trust your guardian angel, who's probably trying to get you to do that, and just say something, even something simple. I think a lot of people pass off opportunities because obviously, that's not my job. I'm not a priest or religious or a theology professor or a religion teacher or whatever. That's not my job. Or they're afraid of how they'll be received. We have to have a certain confidence and trust in God that we're being led by the Holy Spirit and that we prudently express our faith when the opportunity. It doesn't mean going out on corners and standing there and preaching to people, but just taking the daily opportunities. That's the role of the laity, and it's been proven, I think, after the council that the role of the laity in evangelization is to do that effectively in the circumstances of family life, professional life, and other situations in which they find themselves, and to trust in God that in presenting those and you're not wasting those, that there can be some at least seed planted. Mm-hmm. And as the gospel tells us, one plants, another waters, and somebody else may reap the reward.
0: Very good. Father Spitzer, in the closing minutes, even the idea of ministry versus apostolate, the idea of going out, have we been spending too much time? We want to re-evangelize Catholics, but do we just do that, you know, inside the church? It has to be outside, right?
2: Absolutely. And of course, we need a huge evangelization effort in Asia. We need a huge one, of course, in India. There are challenges, there, but there is an openness in these countries to Christianity for sure. And I think it's a huge population. We need to really work on how we can move and use the tools, contemporary tools, to move those populations. I have found, for example, on incrediblecatholic.com, the Asian people just love science. Mm-hmm. And so if you're talking about, scientific evidence of God or scientific evidence of a soul, we get huge amounts of response. I had somebody who just said, your book on New Pursuit of the Existence of God needs to be translated into Farsi. I said, Farsi? I mean, isn't that mostly Islamic areas? Oh, yes, but this is really, really important. So I think we have some ways of using some of these, maybe scientific, new philosophical, logical ways of doing things. That might be an approach that gets people interested. I know aesthetics is a huge approach that Bishop Barron is using to try and attract people to come in. But I think we do have to go very much to the Asian countries. Of course, we need to go other places as well. Africa is absolutely being evangelized very, very quickly. But I do think sometimes we need to have specific tools for the mentality of specific culture.
0: Absolutely. You've got multiple websites. Dr. Anders, in the last minute, tell us, what would you want people to know about the new evangelization, Catholics watching this program?
1: Yeah, thank you. I think the most important thing Catholics can do is to exemplify the virtues that the Catholic faith transmits to us through grace. Ultimately, if your life is not exhibiting the life of virtue and charity, then it's very difficult to be a credible witness. And I think that's, when I think about the people who had the greatest influence on me in my life towards my Christian faith, it wasn't necessarily those that had all the right answers. It was those who were transformed by Christian charity. And so I think that's the most important thing.
0: And thank you very much, Dr. David Anders, Father Robert Spitzer, and Colin Donovan for joining us this week. We appreciate
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7: 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In the name of the Father, and of the Son, and of the Holy Spirit. Our Father in heaven, through the intercession of Our Lady of Prompt Succor, spare us during this hurricane season from all harm. Protect us and our homes from all disasters of nature. Our Lady of Prompt Succor, hasten to help us. We ask this through Christ our Lord. In the name of the Father, and of the Son, and of the Holy Spirit. Amen.
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11: Archbishop Fulton J. Sheen is now Blessed Fulton J. Sheen following his beatification mass in St. Louis, Missouri. We'll look at the life and legacy of one of the most influential Catholic evangelists in history, the Papal Posse, Father Gerald Murray and Robert Royal, along with special guests, Bishop Barron, Monsignor Jason Gray, and many more. On a special edition of The World Over from St. Louis, it begins right now.

0: Now, Raymond Arroyo.
1: A warm welcome to all of you joining us in the United States and the world over as we celebrate our 30th year. We're coming to you from St. Louis. The beatification of Archbishop Fulton J. Sheen just concluded. If you'd like to comment, send me an ex post. I'm at Raymond Arroyo and at Arroyo Grande Show on YouTube. And we are in St. Louis, of course, the site of this beatification. The ceremony and mass just wrapped up a short while ago, and I'm delighted to be joined by the Papal Posse, Robert Royal, Father Gerald Murray, and a few special guests coming up, including members of the Sheen family and the postulator of the cause and Bishop Robert Barron. Stay for that. I'm also going to reveal how Sheen returned to television, which is very personal to me and the reason I had to be here. Gentlemen, I want to start with Sheen's legacy. Why does he matter today, Father Jerry?
2: Well, he matters because of holiness. He was a very holy man, but he was holy in his vocation, which was to become a priest and then a bishop. And in addition to that, he was a professor, he was an author, he was a radio personality, then a television personality, a retreat master, brought many converts into the church. In other words, he lived the mission that Christ gave to the apostles, to go out to preach to the world and to baptize all nations. He really was an exemplary apostle bishop.
1: And I mean, after 20 years, we should say, teaching philosophy, he then, armed with really nothing but a zecchetto, a cape, a chalkboard, and a statue of the Blessed Mother, went up against Milton Berle on Tuesday nights. A year later, Sheen beats Lucille Ball, Edward R. Murrow, Jimmy Durante for the Emmy, and he'd go toe-to-toe with Sinatra, who, by the way, he removed from television. So my question is, what was it about that moment of American culture and Sheen himself, Bob, that allowed him to compete with and really outgun some of the biggest names of the day?
3: Well, it's a number of things, Raymond. I mean, he was an academic initially. He went and studied in Europe at Louvain University in Belgium. He received the highest award you could get for your dissertation, which was the Mercier Prize, and he was primed to be an academic. He had offers from Columbia University and from Oxford to teach, but his bishop made him go back to Illinois and spend a year as a priest just to show that he was still humble enough to listen to a bishop. So I think that right away shows us that as great an intellect as he was first of all a churchman. And I think in particular the reason that he became so prominent among Catholics and non-Catholics after World War II is that people were looking for something solid.
1: Yeah.
3: America had just been through the trauma of World War II. You hadn't yet gone into the cultural spiral that we have today, but he knew that that was coming, and he knew that the Catholic Church was the only institution that was capable of bringing America back from the brink. And he had that very, very rare gift, I can tell you this from experience, of being an academic who could also speak to people.
1: To the masses. When he accepted the Emmy, he thanked his four writers, Matthew, Mark, Luke, and John. Father, talk about Sheen as a New York priest. This is different from other clergy, and the power of his message. There was an urbanity about being in New York that allowed him to reach the upper echelon in society as well as the common man.
2: Yes, he was, even before he came to New York, where he worked at the Society for Propagation of the Faith, he would come up on weekends while he was a professor and give convert instruction because his radio show drew a lot of interest and people wrote to him and said they'd like to become Catholics. So in New York, he developed a very important apostolate. He got to know the priests. He was invited to preach. Cardinal Spellman received him. That's where he became an auxiliary bishop. What it means to be a priest in New York, like in every diocese, is that you're dedicated to the people that God puts in your path. And he did that. And as Bob was saying, he brought to them a hope and optimism based on faith and a certainty that life is not just a series of opinions, that there's someone who said, I am the way, the truth, and the life, and he introduced people to that person.
1: Yeah, it was the message and the way he imparted it. It was so important. And there's a reason that we wanted to be here and that I wanted to be here, and firstly, for our EWTN family who could not be present at this beatification, I thought it would be important for us to represent you all here. But there's a personal side to this beatification to me. I was part of the initial Sheen Guild that opened dampened Fulton Sheen's cause for sainthood. We're going to talk about my friend, Father Andrew Apostoli, who asked me to join that guild. When Bishop Barron joined us last week, he told me he came to Sheen via his seminarians who had seen him on EWTN. And I want to tell you how he returned to TV, because I didn't realize how it would happen or how important that moment was. But it's the story of a convert, Malachi Martin, and a secret deal made in a crypt, and it's a very personal story. I was interviewing Malachi Martin in New York, who was a kind of flamboyant novelist. He'd written about exorcisms and Jesuits, and he asked me about my personal life on the way out the door, and I told him I was dating this girl who was raised Baptist, was now an Episcopalian, and he said, well, wait a minute. He went into a closet and he brought me this package of Fulton Sheen audio cassettes. And apparently it was the convert classes that Sheen recorded at Catholic University. He said, give this to your girlfriend, let her listen to it, and on your way downtown, I lived in Lower Manhattan, he said, on your way downtown, stop at St. Patrick's and make a deal with Fulton Sheen. Now, I barely knew who Fulton Sheen was, but he said, he's in the crypt down beneath the main altar of St. Patrick's. Go there and make a deal with him. So I did. I went down and I promised him that if he converted this girl that I was dating, I would do everything I could to get him back on television. Well, he did convert that girl. She became my wife, Rebecca. And it was Sheen's instruction that really moved her. And then later I came to EWTN. I wasn't working at EWTN at the time, 30 years ago. It took me until about the year 2000 to produce a documentary on Fulton Sheen, which we aired. And in it were clips of his Life is Worth Living series, which we were given permission to use, but they were kind of hard to come by. So I felt with that airing, I was making good on my deal to Archbishop Sheen. And I didn't realize, in some ways, we were all helping to shift history. Watch this.
0: This is the first time Bishop Sheen's programs have appeared on broadcast television since their first showing nearly 40 years ago.
4: Our blessed Lord said, love thy neighbor. Love thy neighbor as thyself. Well, you might say, how can I like my neighbor? First of all, the neighbor isn't the one from whom you borrow sugar. The neighbor isn't the one who tells you that you're making too much noise at your party. He isn't the one that knows your affairs before you do. The definition of a neighbor is one who is in need, or else your enemy. Do good to them who hate you. And as we begin to do what we ought and what is commanded, we may eventually begin to love that which we ought. And that is how we gradually come to love God and to love the neighbor sometimes that is not worth loving.
1: That was the first time Sheen would be seen on broadcast television in 40 years. The owners of the Sheen shows were so elated by the response that they asked us if EWTN wanted to air the show weekly. My producer John Elson and Doug Keck and Mother herself loved that idea, and for years Fulton Sheen's show premiered right after The World Over every Friday. It is how millions first encountered Bishop Sheen's brilliance, his prophetic voice, and of course that cape. And it's also how Bishop Barron's seminarians and countless others would come to know him. The economy of God. And I thought about this the other day. If it weren't for Malachi Martin and my wife Rebecca and Mother Angelica's willingness to put Fulton Sheen back on the air, none of this may have happened, and I dare say this cause would have been greatly delayed.
2: It really is a sign of how divine providence works. Unexpected people, unexpected act. You probably never thought you'd be kneeling down.
1: No!
2: St. Patrick's asking a bishop to get you a wife.
1: Right.
2: Become a
1: and
2: Catholic,
1: he did. And a good
2: he
1: one.
2: Did. But that's how God works. And that's one reason Mother Angelica, Fulton Sheen, they were the progenitors of what we're trying to do here in EWTN and elsewhere. on the internet, because so many people are doing the same thing, which is talk about God and help people understand he's interested in them.
1: Yeah, well, look, what he proved to me is, what this story proves, life is worth living. You know, go out and really live it. And, you know, and of course, Mother's great witness, Ann Fulton Sheen's, was that love of the Blessed Sacrament. It really was the center of both of their lives in many ways.
3: Yeah, well, Raymond, as we know, Fulton Sheen was a very, very busy man. Not only was he on radio, television, he was at one point head of the Society for the Propagation of Faith in New York City. And yet he vowed early on in his life to do an hour of adoration, no matter where he was in the world.
1: And, wow.
3: I mean, I can say from personal experience, it's hard for me to do 10 minutes of adoration.
1: Yeah, it's hard.
3: And he was able to do it. And, he said that that was the foundation of everything else that he did.
1: Very quickly,
2: you know, one of his books was Three to Get Married.
1: Right.
2: I always thought that was God, husband, and wife. It turns out, in your case, it was him. Yeah,
1: Fulton Sheen, Rebecca, and Raymond. That's how it worked out. Look, and I'm going to tell you a little later how Mother Angelica and Sheen are connected through an interesting link. And look, lest anybody think Fulton Sheen had an easy path, you know, the media path, success often draws jealousy. And in his case, from other clerics, there was an infamous powdered milk controversy with Cardinal Francis Spellman of New York, where Spellman wanted government milk that had been donated to the diocese to basically be bought by Sheen, who was then running the propagation of faith. Sheen refused and took it to the Pope. The Pope sided with Sheen. As a result, as they were leaving that meeting with Pius XII, Cardinal Spellman turns to Sheen and says, everybody's going to know who you are and what you are. I will destroy you, or words to that effect. He effectively banned him from pulpits in New York. He was banished to the hinterlands. He was off of television. That was really the beginning of the passion of Fulton Sheen. Talk to me briefly about that and how it's reshaped the man and his mission.
2: No, and that's always in the church. Bishops, unfortunately, aren't perfect, and they get into fights with priests and other bishops and all. And Sheen was exemplary. He said, well, if I can't do something, I'll do something else. He became a diocesan bishop, gave his best effort. Admittedly, when you've named a diocesan bishop at age 71, it's hard to make the adjustment.
1: Yep.
2: But then, when he retired at age 74, he then basically had another 10 years of preaching and bringing the message to people. So tragedy is part of life, and he understood that. We don't look at the fact that someone doesn't like me, meaning my life should stop. We say, okay, I'm going to pray for you. I'm going to do something else.
1: Yeah, and he did. He kind of reoriented his life. He turned to the people, focused on priests, focused on the diet. And he was exiled to Rochester. I mean, it wasn't to Barbados or somewhere, you know.
2: Rochester's a nice place.
1: And he tries to implement the council there. He even offers a parish to the federal government to house the poor. And there's a rebellion. I mean, Sheen really suffers there. He was an avowed anti-communist, Bob. I want you to talk about this. He used his programs and his pulpit to decry the evils of communism because he considered it a counter-religion. Watch this.
5: And whenever a civilization begins to die morally or spiritually, then there begin to appear vultures. And that is the mission of communism in the world. Communism is the scavenger of decaying civilizations. It makes its way into a country and into a culture. Only when that culture begins to rot from the inside. Measure of the incipient death in any civilization is the progress that communism makes.
1: Wow. Well, welcome to today. That could have been given this afternoon. Why was he so virulently anti-communist? What was he warning us about?
3: Well, because of his deep philosophical understanding of things. He understood, as I think no one else was at least able to explain publicly the way he was, that communism is an atheist religion in which human beings don't simply become just and loving toward one another. They start to set up their own tyrannies. Mm. And he pointed to fascism, to communism, and he worried about what was happening in the United States as well. That once you lose God, and by the way, the Communist Party was beginning to grow even in the United States back in those days. Yeah. Yet one of the most amazing conversions that he was involved with was that Louis Boudins, who was the head of the communist newspaper in New York City back in the 1930s, came to try to convert Sheehan, because Sheehan had made some criticisms of capitalism. He said that capitalism has accidental evils, but communism has essential evils. It is essentially a godless and tyrannical system. Well, Boudins came to him and tried to turn him, and at one point, Sheehan said, look, I don't want to talk about communism any longer. I want to talk about your soul. Boudins went home, thought about that, became a

0: Bela Dodd was a communist from 1930 to 1950. And this is not very well known and so on. But when she entered the Communist Party, Joseph Stalin was the head of the party there in Russia. And he said, the greatest enemy communism has is the Roman Catholic Church. And the way to destroy it is to recruit men into the priesthood who have no faith. Yeah. And they will cause havoc in the priesthood. Bela Dodd told Bishop Sheen that she personally was involved with recruiting between 800 and 1,200 men into the priesthood who had no faith. And that's why I think his concern for the priesthood. He himself admits in some of his tapes that he converted men who were communists, who had entered the priesthood, to destroy the church, and he converted them.
1: Father, your reaction?
2: Oh, my reaction is that this precisely communism tries to subvert everything, and the Catholic Church is their only serious enemy. Now, the United States and the free countries of the West, certainly based on their Christian heritage, fought communism. Sheen did it on the basis of philosophy and his appreciation of how man is situated in the world. Communism denies individuality, denies personal moral responsibility, and it defines you simply as a creature of the state. And he said, no, we're created by God to be his children, and we're created with the moral ability to judge between right and wrong. You know, if you go to a communist country, you listen to the leaders talking for hours on end, telling you what to do. And in the end, it was pick up guns and kill people all around us. That's what communists do. That's what communists have always done. And this fascination in our own society, I said, well, we became communists, we'll have a more equitable society. Tell that to the Cuban people. Tell that to the North Korean people. Tell it to the people in Red China who don't want to be under an oppressive government. That's what communists.
1: Yeah, and Sheen not only was militantly anti-communist, he drew the ire even of the United States government. They investigated his life because they wondered, who is this guy? Turns out they found nothing. They said he has very little social life. He plays tennis and dresses like a dandy. That was the worst they could come up with Fulton Sheen. We're going to take a break, and we will be right back with other members of the initial Sheen Guild, and a priest of Father Andrew Apostoli's order. Joining me now to talk about the early years of the Sheen cause and the role of our beloved Father Andrew Apostoli. As many of you familiar with EWTN will remember Father Andrew. And I'm joined by the advisory board member of the Sheen Foundation, Jerry Kearns, and a member of Father Andrew's order, the Friars, Franciscan Friars of the Renewal, Father John Anthony Boughton. Thank you both for being here. Jerry, as a member of the Sheen advisory board, talk to me a little about how this cause was in jeopardy. I remember this like it was yesterday when I was a member of that board. Right. And Cardinal Egan said he didn't want Sheen. Let's be honest.
3: That's right.
1: He didn't want Sheen in New York.
3: Which is why we'll always be so grateful to Bishop Jahnke for taking this.
1: Yes, but he did.
3: Yeah, there were a few times we didn't think this was going to happen. So that makes this day even more special.
1: Yeah.
3: And Father Andrew just stuck with it. And he was the face of this cause for years.
1: Yeah, God bless him. I want to remind people, for those of you who don't know Father Andrew, I want to show this to you. This is the late Father Andrew Apostoli, the postulator, vice postulator of Sheen's cause for sainthood. Father Andrew was ordained by Archbishop Sheen, which we're going to talk about in a moment. And I interviewed him back in 2008 on this show and asked him about Sheen's legacy and why he felt this cause was so necessary. Listen.
0: You know, I just felt, Raymond, such a strong feeling that we could not allow his voice to go silent in the Catholic Church. There are many people today, good priests and religious and so on, who lay people who quote Bishop Sheen extensively. Mm-hmm. He had such insights. Right. And I said, we can't lose that treasure. But at the same time, the thing that really hit me most was the fact that his impact on me as a priest. I said, you know, he has a message for priests, and he had said something at my ordination that kept haunting me later on. He said, if there's any key to the reform of the Catholic Church and the salvation of the world at this time, it lies in the renewal of the priesthood. And that's why he said to me on the day he ordained me, he said, I want you to become with me the beginning of a sanctified priesthood. He wanted to put the teachings of Vatican II, the true teachings of the council,

0: into effect. Mm-hmm. And he said, the church is calling us to a sanctification in the priesthood. And that, more than any other factor, kept coming back to me. It haunted me, you know, for a couple of years. And that's why I even tried my hand at doing some priest retreats. I had not done. That's how I got connected to work with Father Benedict Rochelle.
1: Really?
0: Yeah. So I think Bishop Sheen had a lot to do with that. And of course, as I said, he was a great convert maker.
2: God, it's so great seeing him, hearing him. Father John, your thoughts as you watch that ordination had a profound effect on Father Andrew Apostoli and the event we experienced today.
3: Absolutely. As Jerry said, he was the face of the cause. He pushed it. He was the guy that we actually had all the files and drove him in a car to Peoria, hoping we didn't get in a wreck, But I have right here the homily that Blessed Fulton Sheen gave at Father Andrew's ordination. Wonderful picture there. And he talked about exactly that. The renewal of the priesthood will come, the renewal of the church will come through the renewal of the priesthood, but particularly through Eucharistic devotion, right? And that impacted Father Andrew personally, but also our community.
2: Yeah, it became the focus of the CFRs, really, from then on.
3: Exactly. And then there was so many prophetic words in the homily itself, so that became a mainstay of Father's life. He wound up giving many priest retreats with Father Benedict. That grace continues and cares and continues in our community today. And he also said something at dinner to Father Andrew after the ordination, saying, you guys in the seminary, you get a lot on Christology, a lot on the Father, a lot on the Trinity, but you never hear anything about the Holy Spirit. And Father Andrew didn't remember that until he got to Trinity and was starting with Father Benedict and goes, oh, I got to do some pneumatology. And so all those books on the Holy Spirit, direct intervention by Fulton Sheen.
2: Wow. So priestly formation really became the centerpiece of Sheen's ministry, particularly after the television career. So, and I love how he passed that on. And it really went to his spiritual son, yes. Father Andrew.
4: Yeah.
2: What is the lasting impact on your community of the Sheen cause and that charism?
3: Well, Father Andrew obviously was formed by Sheen. He was one of his sons, so we feel kind of like his grandsons, as it were. And the Eucharistic devotion came both through Sheen and Mother Teresa. We have it in our constitution to have daily holy hour. There's no wiggle room. You have to do it.
2: Right.
3: And then this charism of priestly renewal, I keep seeing that being raised up amongst brothers. We're doing the Institute for Priestly Formation. We're doing spiritual direction for priests all over the country. We're doing priest retreats, and it's because of that.
2: Final word to you, Jerry, as a New Yorker. I mean, this cause, we should be in Yankee Stadium right now. I mean, and it broke my heart when Cardinal Egan said, we got Dorothy Day downstairs, we got Pierre Toussaint, we don't need Fulton Sheen. He did say that. You remember that.
4: Yes, I do.
2: And then there was the battle over the body and all of that, which is so heartbreaking. But nonetheless, he's in Peoria now. He's now raised to the altars. Your thoughts?
4: Well, I do believe he was a Yankee fan, by the way. The joy of this room, the joy of this event, was the joy that Father Andrew always had when he spoke about Bishop Sheen, which was very often.
2: Yes, yeah. Well, I'm heartened by this, and I love that they still have Fulton Sheen's Prie-Dieu down in the crypt at St. Patrick's. I visited it last week, so there's a little piece of it still there.
4: That's right.
2: Jerry Kearns, Father John, thank you both
3: thank
2: for being
3: you.
2: Here.
4: Thank you,
2: and
4: Raymond.
2: God bless our friend Father Andrew.
4: Yes, amen. Thank
2: he
4: you,
2: brought
4: Father.
2: It home. He brought it home.
4: That's right. Thank you, Raymond.
3: Thank you.
2: Joining me now for their insights into the personal side of Blessed Fulton Sheen, I'm joined by Alexis Walkenstein. She is the author of Fulton J. Sheen and the cousin of the now blessed Rosemary Hollinger Costello. Thank you both for being here. Alexis, I'm going to start with you. You were running crisis communications in the Diocese of Palm Beach in the middle of one of the biggest scandals in that diocese's history. I won't get into it. Fulton Sheen walks into your life through a book, Three to Get Married. My question is, how did you find yourself in the crypt beneath St. Patrick's, and how did that change your life?
5: It changed my life. It was a very organic girls' trip to New York. I had been making Bishop Sheen a spiritual friend, not knowing he was on track for sainthood, and was praying to him to help me in my crisis communications role so that I would represent the church well, represent the bishop well. And so I had one bishop here and one in heaven. Huh. And we took a trip to New York that changed my life. I knelt behind the main altar and found the kneeler that I was kneeling on. Prayer for the canonization of Servant of God Fulton J. Sheen. And I realized he's on track for sainthood. He's answering my prayers. And then I had to get inside the crypt.
2: Wow. Wow. And that began really a lifelong devotion to him.
5: It was a lifelong devotion. I prayed 5 impossible intentions. I hadn't planned them. And at the end of my prayer, I said, if you help me with Jesus, I'll promote you. I came out of the crypt and Monsignor Stanley Deptula sent me an email. I never met him before. Oh. I heard about you. My name is Father Stanley Deptula. I am the executive director of the cause for the canonization of Fulton Sheen. Would you help us promote him in South Florida? Hmm. So I felt very strongly that my prayers were getting answered, but he was going to put me to work for
2: it. Yeah, he makes you work. He does make you work for it. Rosemary, you were more than really a cousin to Fulton Sheen. You say you owe your life to him. What does that mean? He administered all the sacraments for you, too.
1: Yes, and most of them for my siblings as well. Bishop Sheen is responsible for me being here, and wonderfully so. He introduced my parents. My father is the cousin, my grandmother, then my dad. My dad was living with the bishop for a time, and my mother became friends with the bishop, and then the bishop decided they were meant to be together, and he introduced them. And my father proposed to my mother on his prie dieu in his chapel.
2: Wow.
1: And the bishop married them 4 months later at St. Patrick's Cathedral. And then my parents had 6 children, and the bishop was a frequent visitor in our home and gave us all of our sacraments and said Mass, came to our school to talk to our class.
2: Wow.
1: Just everything. And he was like a wonderful another grandfather.
2: Father Jerry, I told the story earlier of how I prayed for the conversion of my wife, and I made a deal with Fulton Sheen that if he converted her, I would get him back on television. That's how he got back on EWTN. And Father Jerry Murray said, his book 3 to Get Married may be the husband, the wife, and Fulton Sheen. So maybe he should be, maybe we should push him as like the patron of married couples or finding a spouse.
1: I mean, among other things, but he was a wonderful matchmaker. He loved doing it. And another blessing.
2: Tell me the story. There was a man with leprosy that Fulton Sheen came to take care of. Tell me about that story and how he became a member of your family.
1: Well, that's why I know the story very well. Victor Anderson was a teenager when he was abandoned because he was terribly disfigured from leprosy. Somebody called the bishop about him because the bishop had a wonderful, kind heart. And the bishop took him in. He took care of him. Victor had several surgeries. The bishop paid for all of his surgeries. He ended up having dinner with him, you know, bringing him to his residence.
2: Right. And got him an apartment, right?
1: Got him an apartment. He literally took care of him for his whole life. My parents ended up knowing him because of the bishop's closeness to him. And so when the bishop died, you know, very similar to what was Vespers last night, where it was at St. Patrick's Cathedral, but they couldn't accommodate everyone. So we had wristbands. We were family, but there was a limited number of people. We were walking in, and my father saw Victor standing in the crowds because he couldn't get in, and he went over and grabbed him, pulled him to come with us. He sat with us for Bishop Sheen's funeral. And ever since then, until Victor died, my parents kind of took over for Bishop Sheen. They would go in the city, pick him up, bring him home to have Sunday dinner with our family. And we all just welcomed him and loved him because we knew the bishop loved him. But Victor took a special liking to a special appreciation of my sister Maureen, who was probably maybe about 6 or 7 at the time, because he was terribly disfigured from leprosy.
2: You have
1: to understand, for a child, would be understandable to not want to go too close to him. But my sister would bring him books and would sit next to him on the couch, and he would read books to her, and he appreciated it so much. He sat at our dinner table. We all cared about him. But when he died, he left everything in his will, which wasn't much. But he left everything in his will to my sister Maureen, and she was in high school at the time.
2: Wow. Well, what does it tell you, Alexis, about this side of Fulton Sheen? We see the great preacher, we see the retreat master, we see the great author. This is the side you don't get to see.
5: There's so much more to Bishop Sheen and Blessed Bishop Sheen than what seems to be the glamour of TV, radio, and evangelization. And that was really my mission. I didn't know that either. I knew him as an Emmy Award-winning bishop. I thought he could help me in my transition with my career, mm-hmm. working more directly in the church. And when I became immersed in his writings and went really deep and then became very close with Rosemary and her whole family, mm-hmm. because Bishop Sheen was arranging those pieces, I learned so much more about him. Joan Sheen Cunningham, who's not with us.
2: God bless her.
5: God bless her. But she ministered to me in ways that she has no idea regarding the very many things like this that he would do for people. And some of those things that she was detailing were prayers that I had in the crypt for others that were very impossible. Mm. And of those five intentions, four have been answered.
2: Wow.
5: And so he is a miracle worker. He is very active. People should, you don't need to feel like if you're not in the media or you're not an evangelist, he's not for you. He is for the whole church.
2: Yeah.
5: And seeing this today was a point of renewal.
2: Rosemary, I know Joan Cunningham was heroic in her zeal for the cause in her 90s when there was that tug of war between New York and Peoria over the body, which Cardinal Egan, I was around for the meeting, Cardinal Egan promised to release the body should the beatification happen. The beatification happened, they wouldn't release the body. What was your perspective as a family member watching that drama play out?
1: Well, it was heartbreaking, and I think it was extremely heartbreaking for Joan, because she also went to great personal expense to
2: go litigate.
1: She was devoted to the cause because she knew the bishop was a saint.
2: Mm-hmm.
1: Same thing with my mother and all the other wonderful people who worked so hard. But Joan, you know, we wouldn't be here without Joan.
2: I agree.
1: Cunningham, absolutely.
2: No, so I want to remember Joan, her heroic struggle. She prevailed, and to be here, what was it like today? I'll ask both of you before I go. I mean, to have lived, to have known him, mm-hmm. had him give you the sacraments, be a part of your life, watch the whole struggle over the cause, and now to see him raised to the altars of the church.
1: I mean, I knew it was going to be emotional. I didn't know how much, but it was very emotional. And just your feeling, all the, just thinking about my parents, my grandparents, you know, my grandmother growing up with him, everyone in our family adoring him, thinking about Joan not being here, thinking about Sister Marlene Brownett, thinking about Monsignor Sozman, all the wonderful people that worked so hard, Father Andrew Apostoli, I could go on and on.
2: Yep.
1: And so it was an emotional day, but so grateful that it finally happened, and he is our blessed.
2: Alexis, I'll give you the last word.
5: This is a point of renewal, a moment of hope for the church. It proves the spiritual battle for sanctity, and we should all persevere.
2: I agree. God bless. Blessed Fulton Sheen. May you pray for us all. Thank you both for
1: being here.
2: Thanks
1: so much for having me.
2: What a joy. What a day to share with you all.
5: Yes.
2: As the Papal Posse rejoins me, I want to welcome a man who shepherded this cause through countless obstacles, the executive director of the Archbishop Fulton J. Sheen Foundation, Monsignor Jason Gray. Monsignor, delighted to have you here. I'm sure this is a monumental day for you.
6: It's a great day for celebration. It's the conclusion of 24 years of work on this cause.
2: Wow.
6: My pleasure to be with you.
2: Well, look, and we've covered this. We've been a part of this together. 2 decades you've gone through Sheen's papers, his sermons, moving the tomb, the investigation, the confirmation of the miracle. What did it feel like to finally hear Blessed Fulton Sheen from that altar?
6: It was a day of great excitement, and not only just personally, but to see so many people gathered together with such enthusiasm. I would see them cheering on. When we bring out little relics, like for example the Zucchetto, people just go crazy over that. And to see them applaud at the revelation of the sign that said for the first time on the tomb, Blessed Fulton Sheen, JMJ.
2: Always. What a moment. What a moment. Tell me, I've been getting a lot of emails online about this. I'm sure you had something to do with the selection of the relic, the major relic. Why the jawbone of Fulton Sheen?
6: Well, I was present when the extraction of relics was taken, and it was Bishop Tilke that gave the direction. He presided over that process. The, because the body had, the soft tissue had deteriorated, it essentially was just bones, and the mandible is loose. It's not connected by anything but soft tissue. So because it was available and we, you did not have to do anything to harm the remains, we just was lifted out. We thought this is a, the jawbone was a, is how Sheen spoke to the people, you know, how he spoke and proclaimed the gospel. We thought that was a fitting primary relic.
2: Wow. Well, now, what's next? I know there are, from my time on the Guild, there are several outstanding alleged miracles. What, where are they in the lineup? And because you need another miracle for Sheen's canonization.
6: So it, I said we have to get through the beatification. I'm a little occupied.
2: A little bit.
6: And we might have a few masses of Thanksgiving to get through. But then very quickly we're going to move on to the investigation of miracles. Because the beatification itself was decreed by Pope Francis in 2019, we can go to any miracle that was presented since 2019 potentially for canonization, and we have several that have been reported. They'll have to be investigated. We'll have to ask for medical opinion. And, of course, we always defer to the Holy See and to the judgment of the Holy Father. But I'm hopeful that we might even have the miracle identified already that might lead to his canonization. So perhaps in a few years.
2: Well, I'm going to ask his intercession and that of Mother Angelica and Father Andrew Apostoli, who
6: Absolutely.
2: Was such a part of this cause.
6: And remembering Monsignor Sozman,
2: yes.
6: who's also passed and who did such heroic work in investigating
2: and
6: Sheen's
2: Bishop
6: life.
2: Janke, who wasn't here today but yeah. is fondly remembered. What does Sheen represent to the Church very quickly to you, Monsignor, for those who don't know Sheen?
6: He's a powerful force for evangelization. He used modern media to communicate the gospel. He also supported the missions to support the Church in the poorest part of the world. That was what was really dear to his heart. Just a model of a communicator, someone who could grasp deep theological concepts and express them with utter clarity.
2: I love it. Monsignor, thank you. Thank you for being here. Thank you for championing this important cause.
6: Appreciate it.
2: And now I'd like to welcome to close out our coverage Bishop Robert Barron, who joins the posse. And I will remind you, you were with the posse when it was founded, in the very early days during the during the election of Pope Francis.
7: Well, that's true.
2: Yeah.
7: I was over there in 2013
2: yes.
7: as well as 2025.
2: Yeah. So. Okay. What do you make of this day? I know Sheen holds a special place for you. We talked about this recently.
7: You're looking at a pretty emotionally repressed Irishman here, but when they brought up the relic of Fulton Sheen, and it was being carried, was it not, by the young man?
2: Yes.
7: Whose prayers, right? I started tearing up, and I don't do that very often. And to be in this place, I'll tell you what, to see the young people, the armies of young people, seminarians, the young priests, the young laity, that were attracted by Fulton Sheen. You see him up here. Here's this old man who died in 1979, but because of the clarity of his teaching, because of his orthodoxy, because of his vibrant sense of the Catholic tradition, he spoke. Look at him. He spoke to this young generation. I found that very moving today.
2: Me too. Father Jerry, you had a question.
8: Archbishop Sheen, now Blessed Sheen, 73 books, 20 yeah. years of Professor Catholic U. How does that fit into your evaluation of his work?
7: Oh, big time. You know, I always say to people, he was so successful in part because he was so well-formed in the Catholic intellectual tradition. Way too many people today, to be honest with you, I think, put out the shingle, you know, I'm a Catholic theologian, I'm a Catholic spokesperson. Sheen had the Agrégé doctorate from Louvain. He had 20 years of teaching at Catholic U. He had dealt with apologetics, philosophy, theology at the highest levels, and that informed his popular teaching and gave it the heft and the power that it had. Which is why I always say to people when they ask me, what should I do to get involved in, you know, apologetics? I say, read and read and read and read. Get as grounded in the tradition as Fulton Sheen was.
9: Yeah. Bishop, let me ask you, I'm going to embarrass you and say you're the closest thing we have to a living Fulton Sheen.
7: Well, God
9: right
7: help
9: now.
7: Us, I'm tempted to say.
9: But I noticed that in his autobiography, he talks about an evolution in his own way of approaching people. At the beginning, he was more intellectual, academic, although, of course, he spoke to the people even then. And toward the end of his life, he was talking about how you have to speak more to the confusion and the emptiness in people. You're now in that position of having to speak to a larger world. What do you find to be the most important thing to be doing, or the most important things to be doing at this moment in the history of the Church in America?
7: Well, I do think responding to the questions that arise from this awful culture of self-invention that we have. we got a whole couple generations now raised on the idea that I invent myself, I invent values, it's all up to me, all I have to do is tolerate you. That is deadly to the soul, and I think we have to address that problem. And we do it, you see it here, you do it by showing the great epistemic, aesthetic, and moral values of the Catholic tradition and say, look how beautiful, look how compelling, look how life-giving these are. And people respond to that. They get over this ridiculous self-obsession. You know, Augustine's being caved in on yourself as a definition of sin. That's our problem today.
2: Bishop, before I let you go, you touched on something last week when we were talking off camera. Yeah. In 2019, Blessed Sheen promised, resolved every day to spend an hour before the Blessed Sacrament, a holy hour in 1919. My question is, how has that affected your own priesthood? And share with people how you came to that devotion, which has an interesting EWTN connection.
7: It does indeed, because if you had said to seminarians of my generation, did you do your holy hour today? We wouldn't have known, seriously, what they were talking about. We were actually kind of discouraged from Blessed Sacrament adoration because it was the static Christ, not the dynamic Christ of the Mass. It was putting the Lord off into a corner. Well, my generation didn't really take in Sheen that much. But the next generation, the ones that I started teaching, because of EWTN, they started seeing these shows.
2: Right.
7: And they responded to Sheen. I really learned about the discipline of the Holy Hour from my students at Mundelein.
2: Wow.
7: They started doing it, and I was curious about it. And then I found great spiritual value in that. And now it's essential to my spiritual life.
2: Okay, final thoughts on the day and the witness and legacy of Blessed Fulton Sheen going forward.
7: I'll get a little trouble. Beige Catholicism could never pull off today. And I'm thinking too of 2 years ago, I was in Indianapolis. Remember the Eucharistic gathering? I wrote a little piece about that saying liberal Catholicism could never pull this off. Yeah. What I mean there is a Catholicism that's too apologetic, culturally accommodating, just an echo of the surrounding culture. What are they responding to here? A vigorous supernaturalism. That's what Sheen was advocating. Mm-hmm. A belief in God and in the saints and in the sacraments and in grace and redemption and the cross and eternal life. When the faith gets reduced to a vague echo of liberal politics, it compels nobody. And it could never pull this off today. That's what I was thinking.
2: No. Father Jerry, your final thoughts on the day.
8: Yes. No, I mean, Fulton Sheen is someone who challenged the American people and particularly the Catholic world to think about the soul, eternal life, but how you live in a society. And his critique, for instance, of fascism and communism wasn't political, it was philosophical.
2: Right.
8: And it basically got to the point, do we create ourselves or are we created?
2: Right. Yeah.
8: When we discover we're created, what does the Creator want me to do? And that's the beginning of the journey of holiness and happiness.
2: Bob, your thought on this, on the legacy of Sheen, what will linger on?
9: Well, you know, we know he's a great apologist, we know he's a great orator, we know he was a great critic of communism and atheism in general, but I think we overlook sometimes that he wanted to reform America, too. And he says in a number of places, the only thing that is going to save America is for it to go back to those parts of the founding that are congruent with Catholicism, the human person, respect for the common good. I mean, all those things that the church has to offer and that we hear too infrequently, actually, in public these days. So I think he still has a great deal to tell us, even now, in much more difficult circumstances than the ones that he lives.
2: Well, and my prayer is that he will, that whoever's listening out there who wants to be an influencer, who wants to make a difference, who wants to evangelize, that they will heed what Bishop Barron mentioned earlier. The formation is the beginning, and then I hope they pick up the dramatic flair, the theatricality of Fulton Sheen, which is needed to cut through at times. He had both. Finally, I want to make a connection here between Archbishop Sheen and my beloved Mother Angelica. Beyond the rebroadcast, in the late 1950s and early 60s, Bishop Sheen sent his book royalties to this man, Bishop Thomas Tulin. Tulin was the bishop of Mobile, Birmingham, who was building a hospital for black mothers in his diocese. That is the same Bishop Tulin who would welcome that nun you're seeing there on the left side of your screen. Sister Angelica to establish a contemplative community in his diocese in the early 1960s, and we know the rest of this story. So Bishop Tulin, a nice connective tissue between the great Fulton Sheen and the great Mother Angelica, two of the great evangelists of our time, certainly.
7: Pretty good.
2: Final word to you, Bishop Barron.
7: Well, thank you for being here to cover this night. This is going to uplift the whole church.
2: I think so.
7: Great evangelical power.
2: Yeah.
7: I was kidding some of my brother bishops. It's the longest recessional in my 40 years as a priest.
2: Agree.
7: But I mean, this liturgy is going to be evangelically powerful. Yeah.
2: We will leave it there. On behalf of Robert Royal, Father Gerald Murray, Bishop Barron, we hope you'll join us next time. Until then, we'll be scouting the world over for all that is seen and unseen of Annapolis staff and crew of EWTN. So long for now. We'll see you next time.

0: This is Father Sebastian Walsh. Please join me as I reflect upon the Our Father. In the name of the Father, and of the Son, and of the Holy Spirit. Amen. Our Father who art in heaven, hallowed be thy name. What a beautiful thing that we call God our Father. The word that Jesus used was Abba, which is actually the word a tiny child would use when calling his father, just like we would say today, Dada or Daddy, Abba. In other words, Jesus wants to come to God our Father with the trust of a little child. He himself said, "Unless you become like little children, you shall not enter the kingdom of God." And our Father's in heaven, and his name is hallowed. He's always holy. He is always perfect in heaven, and he calls us to be perfect as he's perfect. Matthew 5:48, "Be perfect as your Father in heaven is perfect." And when we ask that his name be hallowed, that is, made holy, we don't mean that in itself it be made holy. God is always and has always been holy, but that his name be holy in us. In other words, that his name be held in the greatest love and reverence and esteem, and be very holy in our own hearts. Thy kingdom come, thy will be done, on earth as it is in heaven. God's kingdom will come. The question is, will it come to us? We ask that God's will be done on earth as it is in heaven, because in heaven God's will is always done perfectly. And the beautiful thing about God's will in heaven is, God's will is that we be perfectly happy, and that perfect happiness can only happen through our love and knowledge of our Heavenly Father, that he be loved above all things and loved in all things. That's how the saints in heaven love the Lord. They so deeply desire to be united with him and conform to him in everything. We pray that his kingdom come, that his will be done, that we be conformed even in this life to the life already of heaven of the saints. Give us this day our daily bread. We, of course, need from God all the things that are necessary for our sustenance, for our life. And God knows this, but he wants us to ask because he wants us to see that those things come from his hands as from a loving Father. That begins with simple things: the food and shelter we need each day, the friendships, the help that we need, our job, our family relationships. God is pleased when we ask for these things. But there's more than that. The fathers of the church, all of them, all the ones that commented on this line of the Our Father, say that our daily bread especially refers to the Eucharist. And it was this line that prompted Pope St. Pius X to promote daily communion for the whole church. So we're asking especially in this petition of the Our Father that he might give us our daily bread in the Eucharist. Jesus once said, "Do not labor for the bread that perishes, but for the bread that endures to eternal life." And he was referring to the Eucharist. If a priest, instead of handing out communion at every Mass, was handing out $100 bills, how many of us would go to daily Mass then? Well, that's an examination of conscience. Let us strive as much as possible to receive each day our daily bread in the Eucharist. And forgive us our trespasses, as we forgive those who trespass against us. Of all the lines of the Our Father, Jesus commented only on one, this line. Jesus said, "If you forgive others their transgressions, your Father in heaven will forgive you your sins." In other words, if the only thing we do at the end of our lives is forgive everyone from our heart, we will make it to heaven. We'll be saved. It's a beautiful thing. We could have committed all the sins in the world, and yet if we forgive others their sins, our Father in heaven will forgive us our sins. So forgiveness is the great key that unlocks the door of heaven for all of us. Forgiveness is, so to speak, God's response to the mystery of evil, because the greatest evil of all is sin. The only great goods that cannot exist unless sin has existed at some point are forgiveness and reparation. In other words, forgiveness is precisely the good that God wills to draw out of the great evil of sin. "And lead us not into temptation, but deliver us from evil." It's not that God tempts us and leads us into sin, no, but he does try us, though never above our strength. And we ask the Lord to deliver us from evil, especially from the evil one, from Satan, and from our own sins. And we ask the Lord to help us to overcome our temptations. So we need God's help in everything. No one should think that they are virtuous enough to avoid sin on their own without God's help. Sometimes you read these manuals on the moral life, and it sounds like you gain this virtue and that virtue, and eventually you're so good you don't need a Savior. But the moral life, in fact, is very much like climbing a sheer cliff with only a rope. The higher you get, the more you need the rope. And that rope is Jesus. So we constantly have to ask the Lord to not lead us into temptation, but rather deliver us from the evil of sin and the other evils that prevent us from being united to Him. Amen. In the name of the Father, and of the Son, and of the Holy Spirit. Amen.
1: This is Jack Williams, General Manager of EWTN Radio. It's a very special month in the church here in America, as in September we will celebrate the beatification of Archbishop Fulton J. Sheen. Bishop Sheen is very near and dear to us here at EWTN for many reasons, not the least of which being the similarity in which his ministries overlapped with Mother Angelica's, our own foundress, and the way they use the media. To watch his old television shows from black and white days, and to be able to remember his guardian angel cleaning that blackboard between little segments of his talks. I don't think anyone has been more effective than Fulton J. Sheen in reaching people with the gospel message through the airwaves, both radio and television. It will be a great day to see him beatified. And the beautiful thing about all of the hoopla that is surrounding this is the younger generations being introduced to Archbishop Sheen. He, like our own Mother Angelica, has a way of making the timeless message current and relevant to the day and time in which we live. It's a great day for the church in the world and a great day for the church in America.

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5: Do whatever he tells you. 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
7: The Eucharist. Do you believe it's the body, blood, soul, and divinity of our Savior Jesus Christ? Do you or do you not?
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7: You're either in or you're out. You either buy into the argument or you do not. 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Nobody's going to follow a prophet and die for him. 100 years later, John is going to die. He's going to be boiled in oil according to tradition. He's not going to do it for a holy man. He's only going to do it if he's the Messiah. Peter and James and John and everybody's dying for already past. If he's just a holy man and a prophet, why? We're doing it still today. What's amazing to me is that 80% of the Catholics don't even believe it's true.
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12: Welcome back to the Word on Fire show. I'm Brandon Vaught, the host of the podcast, and I'm here with Bishop Robert Barron. Bishop Barron, good to see you again.
13: Hey, Brandon. Always a joy to be with you.
12: You were just with all of your fellow priests in the Archdiocese of Los Angeles for one of your regular presbyteral days where they gather for a camaraderie, usually for some sort of retreat or set of talks. And this time you were one of the main speakers there. What'd you talk about? What was the gathering like?
13: It's a good gathering. We have two a year in LA. One is Chrism Day, which is around, you know, right before Easter. And then we have this one in late September. And we also, you know, I just got back about a month ago from La Quinta. We went out, all of us, for a kind of a convocation. So I've been getting together a lot with the priests. And a long time ago, they asked me, I've spoken at Chrism Day a couple times, and now this one. They asked me to share what I've been doing on the nuns, you know, the unaffiliated. So I brought in my PowerPoint, and I did two presentations. So the day began with the Archbishop giving a report, a kind of update, and then I had two sessions, and with a little time for Q&A, not a lot, but it was a good crowd. I mean, the priests really come for those. There were probably, I don't know, 600-700 people in the room, and all priests, so all interested in pastoral things. And, you know, I've said, look, after the sex abuse scandal, this is problem one in the church. So there was, I think, a lot of interest in it.
12: You know, we talk about this problem of the nuns usually on a very broad, abstract level, but these priests are on the ground in parishes, yeah, working with actual families. Was there sense that this problem is just as urgent on the ground level as it is sort of in the general broad national level?
13: Yeah, I think so. I think so. I also heard from some priests when I laid out the statistics, some of them were shocked at the statistics, you know, especially that famous, for every one that joins us, 6.5 now or whatever are leaving. Several people, some of the priests told me they did presentations to their own staffs based on my talk and how their staffs were flabbergasted when they saw the statistics. And I used your line, Brandon, I quoted you to say, you know, that we're hemorrhaging young people in the church. And that's a way of summing up the problem we're facing. But, you know, these guys, they're interested in finding solutions. So the second talk was all about here are 9 things we can do to address this issue.
12: All right. Well, today we are going to be talking about smartphones. I got my smartphone here. Bishop Barron's, I know, is not too far away from him. In particular, we're talking about smartphone addiction. This has become a very prominent topic in the culture. I think as many people have begun recognizing that for all the great, tremendous things our phones allow us to do, they're also dangerously addictive. Before we get into the discussion, let me tick off a few statistics here. So, study from MIT found that students who were asked to give up their phones, college students, for just 24 hours, just a day, suffered from anxiety and confusion. Confusion, like I try to picture what that must have been like. Another study from the Journal of Computer-Mediated Communication found that young people suffered from withdrawal symptoms like increased blood pressure and heart rate when they were separated from their phones. A few numbers here. Average person checks their phone 47 times a day. Average person uses their smartphone 3 hours per day, about half that time on social media like Facebook, Twitter, Instagram, and Snapchat. 40% of people check their phones on the toilet. 61% of people sleep with their phones. And 75% of people reach for their phones when they wake up. Okay. Yeah. So, Bishop, what do you make of all this, first of all?
13: Oh, my gosh. Well, gosh, there's a lot we could say, Brandon. And, you know, I'll raise my hand, guilty of, you know, many of these things. But, you know what? I remember distinctly when I got my first cell phone. It was in the year 2005. So I was 45 years old at that point. I didn't have a cell phone until I was 45. And I traveled a lot. I mean, I was always getting on airplanes. And, you know, if the ride wasn't there to meet you, you had to find a payphone or something. The young people don't even know what a payphone is.
12: Yeah, what is that?
13: Yeah, it's this weird ancient contraption. But I didn't have one until I was 45. I you know, jetted around the world, did doctoral studies in Paris. I lived my life for all those years without a cell phone. I got it because I had arrived in Oakland, California to give a talk to all the priests. And I missed my ride. Like we weren't coordinated right. He couldn't find me. I couldn't find him. And I was truly stranded. And I went looking through a phone book. Again, young people don't know what that is. A phone book looking for the number of the archdiocese. I mean, it was so crazy. So when I finally got home from that trip, I said to this friend of mine who kind of, they were still kind of novel, you know, I said, I maybe should get one of these cell phones, you know. So that's when it happened. Then, of course, this revolution, you know, the iPhone revolution happens. And, you know, so I graduated to this. And now it is true. I'll confess it. I'm dependent on this little machine in an extraordinary way. If you had told me in 2004, when I was 44 years old, that someday you're going to be so attached to your phone that you're going to go through some kind of withdrawal if you lose it, I would have thought you were out of your mind. I would have said, oh, come on. You know, I've lived very successfully without it for 44 years. But it's like, you know, people that know how to make addictive foods, the inventors of these machines, and they were geniuses, but they did know how to produce something that is indeed very addictive.
12: You know, I've read a lot of books over the last few years assessing the whole landscape of technology, particularly social media of Silicon Valley companies. And that fact really stuck out to me, that among the smartest people in our entire culture, you know, those with computer science backgrounds, technology degrees from the best institutions, many of the smartest people are in Silicon Valley right now trying to figure out new ways to keep you more addicted to your devices and apps. It's like, so our pitiful wills are competing against the brightest minds in our culture. It feels like that, doesn't it?
13: Yeah. And of course, things are addictive because at some level, they're very good, right? They wouldn't be addictive unless there was something about them that was very good. And I'll say it, these are very good. These are wonderful machines. And just think in the course of the day, Brandon, I've used this, the Waze app to get to where I was going. When I'm traveling, it's my alarm clock. If I don't have the phone, I don't have a proper alarm clock. I use it for, I mean, email. I've checked email several times. And when I woke up this morning, that's true. Not quite the first thing I did, but very shortly, I sat down with this phone to see, okay, did, you know, any emergencies happen? Any important emails come in? And then I glance at the news to see, okay, what's going on? And I almost force myself after that to say, okay, put it down. Just put the cord back in because now we got to go pray. And when I go to pray in my chapel, I make sure I don't have this with me. I keep it up in the room, you know, charging because I don't want it as a distraction. So my point is, yeah, this is a great little device. And I've used it for like a compass. Sometimes really when I'm a little bit lost and where's North? Oh, there's North. I've used it to find out where the constellations are. It reminds me, again, this is going to date me, but when I was a little kid, Batman had his utility belt. Remember? Do you remember that at all? Was that on reruns when you were growing up?
12: I've seen it, yeah.
13: You know, the campy Batman from the 60s, the TV
12: right,
13: show.
12: Right.
13: And he has this utility belt. It became this joke, like, you know, whatever situation he was in, he had the right, you know, solution. Well, these things are a bit like that, aren't they? Is it, you know, so, oh, it's dark. I can't see. Put my key in the door. Oh, put the light on from my phone. You know, what direction am I going in? Oh, let me check. Hey, who wrote, this symphony? I'll find out. So they are wonderful. They're good. And that's why they draw us in.
12: We've talked a little already about some of the functionality that smartphones provide, like the ability to check email, maps, constellations, measuring. How about the thing you mentioned last, which is the access to all the information the world has ever known? What are the implications of that? What does that mean that like anybody alive today can find anything they want to know within just a couple seconds on their phone? Is that good, bad? What ramifications does that have?
13: I think it's both good and bad. And, you know, I say this as a researcher, someone who's, you know, written a lot of books and articles and, you know, the sheer agony of going to libraries and looking things up let's say you're writing a sermon and you say like, gosh, who said that? You know, or where is that in the Bible? Well, in the old days, I actually got my Bible off the shelf and I would kind of page through it and look for things. Now I'm working on a sermon. All I got to do is, oh, click on, you know, my search engine, put in this statement. Oh, there it is. You know, Romans 4:57 or whatever it is. So it's wonderful. It's wonderful. But I do say this precisely as a researcher and someone interested in the life of the mind. There was something wonderful about the slowness of the old process that you were kind of compelled to look and to search and to wonder and to make connections that you wouldn't have made otherwise. So The speed is great. The accessibility. And it is, it's weird to say, isn't it, Brandon? But, you know, the entire Summa Theologiae of Thomas Aquinas, I can get it through this if I want it, right? Dante's Divine Comedy, I could find it on here. What's the quadratic formula? I could find out on this thing in seconds. When is Easter in the year 2027? I could find out in 5 seconds. So wonderful. But I wonder, does the speed compromise us in a way? You know, that there's something beautiful about a Chesterton looking through old books. You know, what would G.K. Chesterton think about a smartphone? I think it's an interesting question. I think he'd delight in them in a way, wouldn't he? Think of like a Ben Franklin, someone like that, I think would delight in these devices. But I suspect Chesterton, too, would have some reservations.
12: I think you're probably right. Now, we could talk about all these different effects of the smartphone, but I want to stick with this theme of addiction for the rest of it, because I know a lot of people, friends, family, myself, yourself, at times we recognize the addictive qualities of these tools. And I think what many people are realizing, too, is these aren't just accidental features of the smartphone. They're baked into it. I mean, this is what these devices and apps are designed to do. I know lots of neuropsychologists have identified features in these apps, like Facebook's little red notification icon that is like a jackpot lever. Like you want to log in to see, hey, did I get another, you know, update or notification or whatever. I guess as a bishop, as a spiritual teacher, I'd ask you this. Why do we care so much about this endless loop of feedback on these social media apps, likes, notifications, comments, what people are saying about me or the things I'm sharing? Why do we care so much about this?
13: Because we need affirmation. And that little beep or that little buzz or whatever it is that says, hey, oh, someone's paying attention to me. Someone is responding to me. That gives our ego a little boost. And that is, think of, you know, rats in a maze or something, and they give these little, you know, stimulations that make them do what the experimenter wants. In a way, that's what's going on, is we get a little boop, a little stimulus. Oh, someone, you know, someone is reaching out to me. And that's understandable, and it's a little bit dangerous, too. And the addictive thing, I mean, I get it when I'm going through like a Facebook feed. And you know, maybe you start by something came up and you start looking. And then you're just doing this looking and you think, what am I looking at here? You know, what is so interesting? And the answer is practically nothing. But it's just like maybe there's something. Maybe there's something new. Maybe something fresh will appear. So, yeah, I've had to sometimes just almost like grab myself by the scruff of the neck and say, get away from this thing and look up. There's something about this thing. It's like the mark of our time, isn't it? Did you find this, Brandon? Sometimes I'll find that even my hand will start falling asleep in a certain way. And I realize I've been holding that darn phone too long, you know, or I even find I might be at the end of the day, I'm watching a movie on TV, but okay, I got kind of bored with that. So I pick up my phone. And I'll start looking at something. What am I doing? There's the movie. You know, the movie is one step removed from reality. Now I'm two steps removed from reality. So I think all of that we got to be really wary of. And I think by a set of practices, make sure you get away from it. Do you know one thing? I just discovered this the other day. I didn't realize it's keeping track of you. Of course it is. Of how much time you're spending on
12: the
13: it.
12: Screen, Apple's got the screen time feature, which is really disheartening to look at.
13: Sobering.
12: Yeah.
13: No, and I think though, Brandon, turn it around, that's a good thing. If people were to say, let me check that. You know, I've been on this darn thing way too much today. And maybe set some limits and say, look, I don't want to go beyond 2 hours or beyond an hour and a half or something. And maybe use that little feature and say, all right, too much. And emergencies, okay, I get it. You know, an emergency, sure. But how about a book? How about a conversation? I know I'm rambling here a bit, but this is something Gene Twenge's book, you know, on the iGen reminded me of. How we learn as young people, social cues. And it's, you know, by looking at people and looking at their faces and seeing their reactions and seeing what involves them and what turns them off. But if I'm going through life like this, I'm not noticing that. Or you're in a doctor's waiting room, right? And every single person, they're all like this. But in the old days, you know, maybe you'd see someone, maybe you knew someone. Hey, how you doing? Oh, are you sick? And or how's your mom doing? You know, you you reacted and interacted in a very personal way, but now this, right? And the minute I'm addicted this way, the minute, let's say, a conversation ends, boom, I'm right back to this. So I think all of that is quite bad, is quite impersonal. And we're like living in these little isolated spaces dictated to by these machines. And I think all that is really regrettable.
12: Well, this smartphone phenomenon is new, but addiction and attachment is ageless. It's not new at all. And the Catholic tradition offers a lot of help in response. A lot of our greatest spiritual masters have thought deeply about unhealthy attachments. And so for the rest of this episode, I want you to maybe share some of the insights from our great spiritual minds on what they would think about this smartphone addiction, and more importantly, how to help us manage it or break it, okay? So let's start off with St. Augustine. If St. Augustine was time traveled here to the 21st century and saw millions of people with necks craned down on their smartphones, checking them first thing in the morning, last thing at night, what would he say and what advice would he offer?
13: You know, again, I think someone like Augustine would get it, because Augustine had such a restless mind and wanted to know everything about everything. And I think he'd be fascinated by that. I think he'd love the fact that, hey, I can get access to all of Cicero on this thing. Are you kidding? You know, so I don't want to just, oh, these are just horrible things. I think Augustine would have said, wow, how wonderful. But at the same time, Augustine would have known about the restless heart, and he'd be worried that we were putting a lot of energy that should be going into a loving quest for God and service of neighbor into this thing. So I'm going to pour my spiritual energy that ought to be directed outward to God and outward to our neighbor into this machine. So I think that might be Augustine's great caution.
12: You know, you mentioned how excited Augustine would be to have access to the writings of Cicero on his phone. It reminded me of the story you've often told about Aquinas and him saying, gosh, what I wouldn't give to have access to

0: collective stuff becomes a counter wiring. It's as though another force has reached into the works and rewired you. And that's a deeply serious spiritual problem. Now, you know, the talk I gave at Google, remember a couple years ago, and I used Aquinas and Lonergan, one of his disciples, the mind that wants to know everything about everything. The search engine is a bit like the intellectus agens of Aquinas, the agent intellect, the active intellect. So all of that, I think he would have appreciated. Thomas would have.
1: How about somebody like St. Francis, you know, who obviously emphasized simplicity of life so much? What would he say amidst this smartphone revolution?
0: Well, you know, maybe with Francis in mind, you'd think of how much time, energy, attention, and money goes into this new world, right? Once you get this phone, and I got to get a better one, and built-in obsolescence. I always felt, I've said this many times, that the one thing Karl Marx got right, I think, was that a capitalist political economy tends to produce products with built-in obsolescence. I think that's true. So that's maybe would be Francis's concern.
1: Well, we can hardly talk about attachments and addictions without thinking of St. John of the Cross, one of the greatest spiritual masters. I think he might in some ways be the patron saint that we need when it comes to this area. What do you think he would say? What advice would he offer?
0: I'll tell you, I think I know exactly what he would say. When he would see all of us like this, and again, watch it. Everyone watching this, try this little experiment. Next time you're out in public, any place. Name another product, maybe the telephone or television when they first got going. Everybody has one of these. And they're so precious to us. It's like Gollum.
1: Yeah.
0: My precious. But it's true, isn't it? Like if this were taken from me, I get that what you said earlier, that people would go into a kind of withdrawal. Well, you know what John the Cross would do? Give that to me. And he'd put it away somewhere. Because you are way too obsessed with that stupid thing. And I want you praying. I want you reading. I want you caring for people. I want you involving in life. You're way too involved. Take it away. And I think that's not bad advice. How about get someone that you love and you say, look, I know I'm addicted to this thing. And so I need you to control me a bit here. Take it away from me. Maybe I'll say, hey, you know, I'm not going to use it in the morning or after dinner. I'm not going to use it. Or one thing I think, Brandon, every single family, when you sit down for dinner, these things should just be, have the kids put them in a box or something. They should just not be around. It drives me crazy when you're at a restaurant and you see it, right? There's three people at a table and they're all independently on their little stupid machine.
1: It breaks my heart.
0: It's crazy. And kids, I know your kids are coming of age and when they reach their teenage years, and I know every teenager in the world. You know, I don't want to talk to mom and dad. I want to look at my machine, but take them away, put them in a box, do something drastic. That'd be John of the Cross.
1: Okay. Final question. Maybe put on your spiritual director hat for this one. You're working with somebody, they come to you, they say, Father, you know, I'm really struggling with this. I think it's affecting my spiritual life in bad ways. I'm not praying as much. What are some good examination of conscience type questions that you would use to help someone assess whether this is just a normal attachment or something that has sort of crossed the line?
0: Yeah, take a good hard look at that little report that you have now, how much screen time. Take a good hard look at it. Maybe over the course of like a week and just tell yourself, okay, if this thing is reaching whatever that is, like 3 hours or something, like, okay, that's too much. Take a look at that. Be real objective about it. And then take concrete steps to reduce that. Say, how about by next month, I want to be down to 2 hours, you know, or then make one of these judgments like, I'm not going to use it after dinner, period. And I'm not going to use it. Or then do it more positively. I'm going to spend much more quality time with my wife, my husband, my kids, my friends, right? I'm going to go out and do something. I'm going to go bowling rather than have my head bent over the stupid screen. Another, you know, Gene Twenge thing was that correlation between screen time and depression. I found that very telling. And that she said it's pretty clear correlation. The more screen time you spend, the more depressed you are. And I don't think that's puzzling, really. Screen time versus walk outside, breathe the air, look up at the mountains. I mean, go for a bike ride, talk to a friend. I think all those are better options. And again, please don't mistake me. I don't gainsay anything I said positively about these things. They're great. They are. And they're

0: worth using, but they are addictive. And I would take some concrete steps to get past it.
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0: It's
1: got a ton of practical tips. 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And so you don't get sucked in. He's got a lot more practical tips like that. So check that out. Cal Newport's book, Digital Minimalism. Okay, now it's time for one of our questions from our listeners. If you have one that you'd like to ask Bishop Barron, visit askbishopbarron.com. You can record your question on any device. Today, we hear from someone in Bishop Barron's own state of California. Her name is Kristen, and she's got a question about the saints in heaven. Here's Kristen.
2: Hi, Bishop Barron. My name is Kristen from California. My question is about whether the saints feel emotions. We know to be in heaven is to experience eternal happiness. We also believe saints intercede for us. So if someone dies and goes to heaven, then sees a loved one on earth in despair or struggling with sin, do you think the saint has feelings as we understand them? Thank you.
0: No, thanks for that. Questions about heaven are always very speculative, you know, because the great biblical warrant is eye has not seen, ear has not heard what God's prepared for those who love him. So we don't really know what that blessed state will be like. Can we say in its definitive form? So, you know, we can speak of a kind of interim time, let's say the soul apart from the body, waiting for the general resurrection. But let's say heaven in the full sense. Is it an embodied state? Yeah. God doesn't give up on his creation. He didn't say, I made a mistake by sticking these angels in these funny animal bodies, and so I want to get rid of those animal bodies. No, God made us as we are, and he wanted us to give him glory that way. And in heaven, we will, both in soul and body, right? So emotions belong, you say, both to soul and body. There's something soulful about an emotion because you have to have taken something in, understood it, desired it, feared it, whatever. But then emotions always register and to some degree are produced by the body. Remember, as William James said, I've always found this intriguing. It's not that I feel sad, therefore I cry. Rather, I cry and therefore I feel sad. The body signals to the soul, if you want, what it's feeling. Okay. My point there is, I think, yes, if heaven is a truly embodied state, we'd have emotions. Now, you're pointing to an interesting sort of anomaly. Is there an embodied heavenly state that is not with everyone else in definitive salvation? So now looking, as it were, at those who are still in the earthly struggle. And we could argue that. It's hard to adjudicate that question. In the general resurrection, when everyone has, you know, reached their final destination, so to speak, there we wouldn't be feeling this sort of, you know, anguish and longing for someone still on earth. You know, bottom line, what we mean by emotion, which is a kind of, it's a corollary of love. That's what you're driving at. If you feel, gosh, there's someone that I love who's in pain, I would say, yeah, the saints feel that. If they look at us and we're wandering from God, they would participate in God's desire to set things right. So to that extent, I'd say, yes, they feel the kind of emotion you're talking about.
1: Well, thanks for the question, Kristen, and thanks to all of you for listening to this episode. We'll see you next week on the Word on Fire show.
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14: My guest today, Mark Duffner, is a Bengals assistant from 1997 to 2002, and Mark returned to Cincinnati coaching staff in 2019 as a senior defensive assistant. He now enters his 27th season as an NFL coach, 11 of which is with the Cincinnati Bengals. We'll talk to Mark about his career on the gridiron, but why faith matters to this NFL coach. Mark, thank you for taking the time. It's so great to have you on.
15: Well, thanks, Ron. It's a privilege for me to be with you today.
14: Well, this is quite a journey, and when I talk to respective athletes, I think the journey is so important to where you are or currently are in your state of life. And you played your collegiate football at William & Mary, and you were recruited by a pretty good coach, I would say, a Hall of Famer in Mark Levy and also by Bobby Ross as well. So to get off the start in your football collegiate football career under these two coaches had to be a special time for you.
15: Oh, it was tremendous, Ron. I mean, again, two quality people, two great, great coaches. Also ran into and had the privilege to play a little bit for Lou Holtz while he was there. So it was a dream for me as a young collegiate football player to be around coaches of that group.
14: So when you're around all this brain power of NFL elite coaches, how does that affect your pedigree, but your formation, not only as a player, but who you are today as a coach?
15: Well, I think when you're around people that are dynamic and that have multiple talents, you hope that some of exposure to them and being around them rubs off on you, and you get an opportunity to see how they were successful and why they were successful. And it was through that and through the exposure I also had by my high school coach, a guy named Robert Hardge, very, very successful in Virginia, that kind of drove me in the direction to become a coach, and was very, very fortunate, as I said, to be around these kind of guys that had so much success in teaching and connecting with their players.
14: So after your playing career is over collegiately, you decide that you want to get into coaching, obviously, and Ohio State University had a coach named Woody Hayes, and here we go. Here's another great coach that's going to form you and be a, have an impactful part of your life. Talk about your time spent at OSU and for Coach Hayes.
15: Well, I'll tell you, it was fabulous, Ron. In fact, I sometimes still pinch myself, say, did that really happen? I mean, what a highly successful coach, and the reason is because of his work ethic, his character. He was had tremendous memory. He could connect so well with players in terms of that, and both the recruiting process and also the on-the-field coaching. And so being around the organization that Coach Hayes created at Ohio State and being around his staff was just, like I said, a dream come true. I have tons of, yellow notebooks full of notes and things that I had the privilege to learn when I was there.
14: Yeah, I was reading your progression into coaching, and you know, you go from Ohio State, you're a graduate assistant at the collegiate level, albeit a top-notch program, but then you go right into the NFL, Mark, with the Cincinnati Bengals as a defensive coordinator. Talk about that jump and the learning curve. How was that for you?
15: Well, it was quite a learning curve, and really, again, though, based on what I learned very quickly. You had to learn things quickly at Ohio State or you weren't going to be around too long. Coach Hayes was a demanding but fair coach in every way. But having that opportunity to coordinate at an early age was a great experience. It was a tough one at times because, I was going down that road sometimes for the first time. And whereas I hit a couple of dead ends every once in a while, I also learned from that and was able to get back on track. So, again, the exposure I had from the Ohio State coaching staff prepared me well for that, and I'm forever grateful for it.
14: Blessed to play Ron Meyer chatting today with Mark Duffner. He's a senior defensive assistant with the Cincinnati Bengals. And, Mark, you decided to go back to the collegiate ranks, and you went to the College of Holy Cross. You were a defensive coordinator there for, I believe, 4 seasons. And then you got your own gig. You were a quite successful head coach at Holy Cross, and here you are. You're a head coach, you're the CEO of the team, and now you have to form your own philosophies, be your own person. Did you take a little bit of all those coaches we talked about, and then you became your own person with a little bit of everything that you learned along the way at Holy Cross?
15: Oh, absolutely, Ron. I mean, again, seeing how successful these coaches were, whether it be Coach Holtz or Coach Levy or all those coaches we've already mentioned, then you've got to kind of make sure it melds properly with the players that you've got wherever you are. I happen to be at Holy Cross College where, again, I was privileged to be there for a number of years before I became the head coach and also coached for a highly successful coach in by the name of Rick Carter. So he had established the program in a winning way. And then when I had the opportunity to take over, it was, trying to keep it going, but also input with myself and the rest of the coaches felt like we was going to move the program forward. So we had some, it's also a Jesuit school, so mm-hmm. We had some divine intervention too that helped us as we moved forward there, that's for sure.
14: Yeah, let's talk about the culture there at Holy Cross. You mentioned a Jesuit school, but you were 65-1. I think you won the Patriot League all but 1 year, and then you came in second place that year. But coaching at a Catholic institution, being quite successful, that must have been not only special for you, but as a Catholic, be a great place to be.
15: Oh, it was tremendous. In fact, to be honest, as you mentioned, I was there for 11 years, 5 as a coordinator and 6 as a head coach. I actually never thought I'd ever leave Mount St. James, which is where Holy Cross is located in Worcester, Massachusetts. It was everything that I had looked for in coaching. You were dealing with high-caliber, quality student-athletes. The influence of the Jesuits, Father Brooks being the president at that time, was tremendous. It was a place that I had a tremendous time in terms of, as I said, connecting with young people and then hopefully helping them develop as young Catholics, but also young men that are going to become fathers and business people and hopefully some success on the football field. So it was a tremendous experience.
14: And then you go to the ACC and you coach the Terps at Maryland. And of course, this is not, it's a secular school now. It's a, football is a business, even at the Division I level. But talk about going to a Division I school, high-profile school in the ACC, as Maryland is.
15: Well, it was, again, another good experience. You know, I learned quite a bit in that one, too. There's with moving up to the Division I level, Holy Cross was a 1AA mm-hmm. program. This was a Division I program. There was more scholarship players involved, more staff, more support staff. And it was a great experience for me. We got into and when we were at University of Maryland, it was at the height of the ACC. I mean, that's Florida State just joined the ACC the same year that I became the head coach there. So it was a highly competitive league with great, great teams and coaches, but a tremendous experience for all.
14: So, Mark, you stopped coaching at the collegiate level, or at least after your time at Maryland, and you go back with the Cincinnati Bengals. You give another shot with the Bengals. And, you know, adjusting from the collegiate player to today's modern-day pro player, is that a difficult thing for you to do, or did you have to adjust accordingly with how the players change?
15: You know, that's a great great question, Ron, and I was concerned about that, you know, trying to see, you know, having been in college coaching for a long time and then coming into the NFL, you know, how would they react to a college coach, and how would all that go? But I found very quickly that the NFL player, the professional player, they want to be coached. They want to know if you can help them get better. And if you demonstrate them, it's very much like that you can do. That's very much like coaching a collegiate player, even high school player. These guys, I was very pleased to find out that they wanted to learn, they wanted to work hard, that they had a focus to get better. And so that being able to connect and coach them very much like we did at the collegiate ranks was what we did here, and thank God it's worked.
14: Plus, to play Ron Meyer chatting today with Mark Duffner, senior defensive assistant with the Cincinnati Bengals. And Mark, the Bengals have had some great success in recent years. In fact, in 2021, you helped the Cincinnati defense to a ranking of 11th in the NFL in rushing yards and 11th in sacks. Of course, you have defensive end Trey Hendrickson. That helps you out, right, Mark? But it's been a fun time in Cincinnati with some quarterback who's from Ohio, Joe Burrow, but also that defense that we just spoke of.
15: Well, I tell you, and I think, Ron, the thing, especially these last 2 years where we've had a strong measure of success, has been because of the culture that Zach Taylor and the staff has created here. This team is a team that's got talent, like most mm-hmm. of the teams in the NFL, but the difference here, I think, is a real genuine appreciation for one another. This is a high-character team, a team made up of a lot of guys that were captains or leaders in their program when they came out from college, and they've kind of bonded together in a way that I haven't seen before, where there's just tremendous care for one another, and they're not going to let the other player down. And so I think that, more than anything, the attitude of this team and the care of this team for one another is the reason this team's been as successful as it has, including with Joe Burrow being one of the top leaders.
14: Yeah, talent is key, and I want to piggyback on what you just said, but the culture of the team is equally as important. And you know, you've been with the Packers as a coach, the Jaguars, the Dolphins, the Buccaneers, and maybe you've been part of teams that didn't have such a great culture. How important is that culture aspect in the recipe for success in the NFL?
15: Well, Ron, I think it's the most critical component. I think I've learned that through all those years. I've been with teams that have a heck of a lot of talent, but there was maybe some individual goals or some selfishness or some that type of attitude in different spots, and that can eat away at you. And I think that in any organization or any team, one that kind of has a collective we mentality is what I see being successful. And thank the Lord that through the addition of players, through the draft and free agency here, we've been able to attract guys that want to be that way, that they want to, you know, they want to be great as we and their team first guys more than they are first teamers.
14: Mark, talk about the time you put in as a coach. I don't think the average fan knows the dedication. They say the glitz and glamour of the NFL, right? But they don't see the dedication that coaches have to have day in and day out, even in the off season, to get this team to perform at a high level.
15: Well, you're on it. I mean, it's interesting because typically people will say when the season's over in the NFL, they say, well, you know, are you going on vacation? Are you going fishing? What are you doing now? Well, as we speak right now, I'm in preparation, looking at players. We're in the evaluation process right now in terms of getting ready for the NFL draft and also NFL free agency. Mm-hmm. So we've already done a critique of our season and what we did schematically. Now we're into player evaluation and talent acquisition, if you will. So it's a full-time, seven-day-a-week, 24-hour-a-day ordeal for us.
14: Mark, have you slept in your office before?
15: You know, Ron, that's a great question. I've done it four times in my career, and it was because I think we got in such a tizzy in terms of a preparation for one particular team, and so I kind of vowed not to do that. There's no quality work more than quantity of work, and so we're trying to strive to be a little more with quality.
14: All right, it's halftime here on B2P. We'll continue our discussion with Mark Duffner, senior defensive assistant for the Cincinnati Bengals, when Blessed to Play returns after this.
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17: You came from among us to be for us one who serves. We thank you for ministering Christ to us and helping us minister Christ to each other. We are grateful for the many gifts you bring to our community, for drawing us together in worship, for visiting us in our homes, for comforting us in sickness, for showing us compassion, for blessing our marriages, for baptizing our children, for confirming us in our calling, for supporting us in bereavement, for helping us to grow in faith, for encouraging us to take the initiative, and for helping the whole community realize God's presence among us. For our part, we pray that we may always be attentive to your needs and never take you for granted. You, like us, need friendship and love, welcome and a sense of belonging, kind words, and acts of thoughtfulness. We pray also for the priests who have wounded the priesthood. May we be willing to forgive, and may they be open to healing. Let us support one another during times of crisis. God our Father, we ask you to bless our priests and confirm them in their calling. Give them the gifts they need to respond with generosity and a joyful heart. We offer this prayer for our priest, who is our brother and friend. Amen.

0: Welcome back to Blessed to Play. Ron Meyer joined today by Mark Duffner. He's the senior defensive assistant with the NFL Cincinnati Bengals. He's been doing this a long time, folks. He has some experience. Let me tell you how much. He'll be entering his 27th season in the NFL, 11 of which is with Cincinnati. So how about that? They've had great success in recent years, a lot of talent with that team. Mark talked about his rise to the NFL ranks and also quite a good collegiate football head coach as well. But there's something more to Mark than just his talent as a coach. He is a Catholic and he takes his faith seriously. It's been an inspiration in his life, so much so that when he was a little boy, guess what Mark aspired to be? Not so maybe an NFL player, but also the first U.S. Pope. Well, that didn't happen, so he became a great Catholic NFL coach. But Mark, your Catholic faith is of the utmost importance to you. Utmost important to you. Tell us why.
1: Well, it's core. It's the absolute core of my life, and you know, I was very fortunate to be raised as a Catholic by my mother and father. They were strong Catholics, and I come from a family of six children, and you know, was educated through grade school in Catholic school. Taught by the Immaculate Heart of Mary nuns, IHM nuns, and really influenced strongly by the priest that we had in our parish, too. That's kind of what drove me a little bit to thinking about being a priest and perhaps becoming the first American pope. I also was fortunate and blessed to have an uncle who was a Dominican priest who lived to be 103 years old, was also a very strong influencer in my life and a great example for me.
0: Yeah, that's amazing about your uncle. I know he had a big influence on your life, but also a form of prayer that's associated with Catholicism, and that's the rosary. So talk about why the rosary is important to you. I think your uncle had something to do with that.
1: Well, he sure did. I mean, he was a strong advocate of the rosary and provincially doing that in the Northwest. And the rosary is, in my mind, is probably the greatest prayer there is. And, you know, we in fact, now that we're in Lent right now, growing up, we, on a daily basis through the 40 days of Lent, was a family would recite the rosary. And so it's been a strong prayer for me and for my family, you know, as I've grown on.
0: And talk about in the NFL, I understand there's an opportunity. You guys have crazy schedules, obviously, but there are chaplains with each team, Catholic priests, you know, who say mass for the team. Talk about that. That has to be a great blessing for you and the team as well.
1: Without a doubt, Ron, I'm glad you brought that up. You know, the NFL has done a great job of incorporating Bible study, Catholic services, mass, Christian service, and chapel service at all ball clubs. And I've been blessed to be around some tremendous Catholic priests that have been with these NFL teams in my career, and what they bring to the team in terms of not only just the celebrants of mass, but being around where our players can visit with them, talk with them, an example, provide service to all of us as coaches and players has been exceptional. Ray McKenna is really the president of the Catholic Athletes for Christ. His group does a great job of providing Catholic priests for both home and away events for the teams. And Father Thomas Ray is our current Catholic priest here that coordinates our Catholic group. But again, that group is tremendous in what influence they provide for our players.
0: Blessed to Play, Ron Meyer chatting once again with Mark Duffner, the senior defensive assistant with the NFL's Cincinnati Bengals. And Mark, obviously the NFL, there's a lot of noise, a lot of busyness, a lot of hype, but to get away from that all, how do you pray? What gets you recollected, gets you to be Mark Duffner, a child of God?
1: Well, what I do is I try to start my day every day with a reading from the Bible and prayer service for myself, if you will, kind of a meditation service for myself, and then also participate in Bible study that we have here as a coaching staff, and certainly the different prayer events that we have with our priests, as I mentioned, Father Tom Ray. So it's I really enjoy the fact that the league, and in particular our ball club here, the Bengals, provide these opportunities for our players and coaches. So it's not something that's foreign. It's very much a part of their daily and weekly schedule.
0: So we see as fans, as people who watch on TV, the tension of the NFL, this violent game that comes out right before your very eyes. But there is a culture of faith behind the scenes, so to speak. Maybe you could talk about that.
1: Oh, sure. Well, I think some of it's actually, you know, evident, Ron, and that I think I've seen in my 27 years a real growth of post-game. You'll see prayer groups on the field, teams and coaches together. That has increased immeasurably since I've been in the league. And then every team I've been with and every team I know of has a not only the chapel service and a mass, Catholic mass, the night or the day of the game, but a prayer service before the game and one after the game in the locker rooms. And so there's a it's not phony. There's a genuine, I think, proper focus on prayer and religion that these teams have, and it's a integral part of our players and coaches' lives.
0: And that came out in a game that you were involved in the unfortunate circumstances surrounding Damar Hamlin, when there was both teams coming together for prayer for the young man who unfortunately had some type of cardiac arrest, but also from the coaches as well to be understanding what was going on. That had to be a special time of faith in midst of a tragic event that happened.
1: No question, Ron. It was, you talk about as moving a situation and experience as possible. I mean, that our whole, well, the world for that matter, but our whole stadium, all obviously the fans, the players, coaches alike, everybody was captivated, and it was a great event, in so to speak. And that, number one, that Damar is now back to healthy, but prayers for Damar, and you know, and it went across the country, whether it was teams that were wearing shirts, prayers for Damar, whether it was community groups coming out, all types of things. It was kind of a tremendous response, and appropriate, but a darn good response that humankind, if you, mankind made in terms of that, and I think has, you know, started some true movement to making this world a better place to be.
0: Yeah, some good words there. Mark, talk about young men, you know, who have a talent for football, who, you know, faith often is not talked about, but how they can incorporate their faith with pursuing athletic excellence in a very competitive environment.
1: Well, I think that it's interesting because I observe, you know, these guys are, as you mentioned, highly competitive, world-class athletes. But I as I watch them prepare during the course of the week, whether it's a one-on-one, I see a player reading his Bible or reading a prayer book, or it's a couple of them talking together, maybe after lunch, or maybe it's a smaller group that's got some sort of a Bible study going on. There's a very much a strong part of their weekly preparation, not just their lifting and running and all this, but attention to religion, and certainly a lot of the players on the team, even in pregame, have their way of connecting with God in preparation for the opponent.
0: Now, obviously, you, when you're coaching the NFL, X's and O's and are very important in the schemes and all that good stuff and the many hours you put into that. But as a coach as well, is it equally important to you to affect the lives of the players that you coach?
1: Oh, absolutely. I think that it's amazing how much they study you as a coach, and even how you look, how you present, how you try to teach to them. And it's, you know, I feel a strong responsibility for, you know, what kind of a character am I presenting to them? Am I somebody they want to emulate in the way that I conduct myself as a, not only as a teacher and as a coach, but as a man, as a husband, as a father? And I that's part of what our responsibility is as teachers and coaches, is to not only help these guys become world champions and so forth, but also to help them become better people. And because we're in the people business in a strong way that we are, that's part of our responsibility, and I certainly welcome it.
0: Mark, so you've been coaching in the NFL a long time, and when you first started the NFL, maybe they didn't protect the players as well. It was a more rough game, I guess you would say. The quarterbacks weren't handled gingerly, so to speak. But talk about the modern-day athlete compared to when you first entered the league. Are athletes better, or have they been the same the whole time?
1: Oh shoot, Rod, you're on top of that. They're certainly better. I mean, what they have done now, the players and coaches understanding diet and nutrition, training regimens. I mean, the size, the speed that we have in terms of players, and what I've seen over those 27 years has been marked, and it's I think it's still going to continue proper. But not only that, the rest factor, the rehabilitation when an injury does occur, I think all those things have gotten so much better, and the player themselves understand now how much of an important part of all that they have for them to be successful. So there's been tremendous gains in all those areas, and you know, now you see it in terms of the player on the field today.
0: Well, Mark Duffner has been our guest, doing a bang-up job right there in the Queen City with the Cincinnati Bengals. 27 years coaching in the NFL, 11 with the Bengals. Mark, thanks so much. I really do appreciate the time, getting to know a little bit about you and your fabulous coaching career, but also the man you are off the field. Thanks so much for coming on Blessed to Play.
1: Well, Ron, I appreciate the opportunity and deeply appreciate what you're doing for all of us and the public in particular, in terms of both sports and Catholic religion. And just, again, appreciate what you're doing.
0: Thanks so much. Hey, Blessed to Play fans, check us out on the web at blessedtoplay.com. That's blessed, the number two, play.com. You can like us on Facebook. Hit us up on Twitter at Blessed to Play. For Coach Mark Duffner, I'm Ron Meyer. We'll catch you next time right here on Blessed to Play.
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5: God bless America on her 250th birthday. 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This is a Papal Minute.
6: By far the worst century for the papal office was the 10th. It began with the death of Pope Formosus and the infamous Synod of the Cadaver. Here, the disinterred body of Pope Formosus was dressed in papal robes and tried by his successor, Stephen VI, for various offenses. He was found guilty, stripped of his vestments, and his body thrown in the Tiber. In the next 100 years, there would be 27 popes, two of whom were deposed and then returned to their office, and one antipope. Nine of these 27 popes died violently. Several were imprisoned by rivals, and four popes were believed to have been murdered. It was a time of chaos, unrivaled by any other period in all of papal history. This has been a Papal Minute.
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11: Well, good evening and welcome back to The Journey Home program. I'm your host, John-Mark Grodi, here on EWTN. And once again, we have this great privilege to come together to hear a story, a conversion story, a story of faith and conversion, how one individual was brought to Jesus, but also discovered the fullness of his truth in the Catholic Church. So thanks for being here tonight. We're joined by Dr. David D'Atkin, former Baptist and Episcopalian. And it's just an honor to have him here tonight to share his story. David?
12: Thanks for having me. It's an honor to be here.
11: Thanks for being here. And I forgot to ask you beforehand, when did you come into the church? What year was that?
12: The fall of 2012.
11: 2012. Okay, so coming in about 15 years now. Wonderful. Well, it's great to have you here, Baptist and Episcopalian. Let's go back to the beginning. Tell us a little bit about your childhood and your family's spiritual background.
12: My parents are from the Tidewater area of Virginia, and my dad started working for NASA in the mid-60s, and we moved to Houston, Texas, and that's where I grew up. I don't think my dad had a strong religious background, but when we moved to Texas, we started attending a large church called Sagemont Baptist Church, and that's where my faith formation began. I was fairly enthusiastic. We had great Sunday schools, learned the Bible drills. I don't know if you're familiar with those.
11: Yeah.
12: And I met with a pastor along with my dad when I was 7 years old, and I think convinced them that I knew what salvation meant, and prayed the sinner's prayer, and was baptized, I think, in the summer of 1969. And it was a great formation. When I was probably fifth grade or so, my parents bought this encyclopedia of Bible studies called Stories from Long Ago or something like that. And they were somewhat sanitized depictions of all of the Old Testament and then the New Testament stories. And I was a reader, and I really read those things over and over and over. And, mm-hmm. and I loved God, and I loved the faith. Mm-hmm. I guess when I was more later adolescence and early high school years, our family went on somewhat of a faith journey.
11: Yeah.
12: And I think to my parents' credit, I think they were really trying to take the New Testament seriously, mm-hmm. and felt that the Baptist churches we had been going to were somewhat stayed or frozen in their theology, and they were looking to see signs of the Holy Spirit. And we attended a number of different churches, and in fact, at one point attended a fledgling, quote, New Testament church. Mm-hmm. That was started by one of our former pastors. And that was a good experience. There was good teaching.
11: Yeah.
12: It was probably the most anti-Catholic teaching that I'd ever heard before. But it was never, on the whole, it was good teaching.
11: Is that sort of new to your family, that sort of emphasis?
12: It was interesting. In the part of Texas where we grew up, there were people who were Catholic, but we were like cats and dogs. We just didn't have anything to do with each other. And I didn't get any anti-Catholicism at home. In fact, there was a great respect in my home for the pro-life stance of the Catholic Church.
11: Right.
12: But I guess what I would say is that there was a little bit of this, Catholics have some strange practices, and we think they're Christians, but in some ways it's almost accidentally. Sure. It's not because of what they're being taught.
11: In spite of their Catholicism.
12: In spite of their Catholicism, yes, sure. Yes. So we were going through a number of these different iterations of different types of churches. And even back in the late 70s and early 80s, you could tell that the general direction of a lot of these churches was headed towards a prosperity gospel, sort of. I don't know how that happened, but you went from charismatic to prosperity gospel, but it really seemed to be happening in several different lines.
11: Was that mostly coming out in the preaching and the messages that were being taught?
12: Yes, and in the lifestyle. The basic premise there is that if you've got enough faith, you're never going to be sick, you're never going to die, mm-hmm. and you're going to be wealthy, shouldn't have money trouble. And if you are struggling, or if you are sick, or if you are dying, obviously you're just not coming up to scratch as far as your faith is concerned.
11: Yeah.
12: And I knew already in my late teens that this couldn't be right.
11: Yeah.
12: I sat in the church one day where the pastor gave this story where this young lady falls off a horse or something, has a compound fracture of her forearm. Both radius and ulna are sticking through the skin. So she's got a compound fracture, and the family decides we're just going to wait for God to heal this. And they literally wait weeks. And I don't even know if the story was true, but they waited weeks. And then one day she's trying to play the piano and says, "Praise God," and her arm is healed. And is what a great story that is. And I'm just going, this is crazy. I mean, anyone with a kid who has a compound fracture
11: yeah.
12: is going to go to the emergency room. And the one that really disenchanted me with the whole movement was at the time we were in Denver and we were at a church, and I won't say who the lady pastor's name was because she's actually still around. And this was like 40 years ago, mm-hmm. but she was talking about the book of Job, and she said something like, "So Job lost everything and he had suffering for 7 days. Now, I don't know where she got the 7 days from, but after that 7 days, he got twice as much stuff. So wouldn't you undergo 7 days of suffering to get twice as much stuff later on?" Mm-hmm. And again, I'm like 19 years old, and I'm like, okay, this guy lost his friends. He lost all of his children.
11: Yeah.
12: He lost everything. And you think getting twice as much stuff later on is reasonable consolation for that? Mm-hmm. I was just, this is nuts.
11: Yeah. Intuitively, there's just something.
12: This is just nuts.
11: Yeah.
12: I also knew, I knew enough history to know that all of the apostles except one were martyred for their faith. So you're telling me their faith wasn't adequate?
11: Yeah.
12: There was just this divorce of faith and reason that I found disconcerting.
11: It's just hard to imagine that perspective not really alienating someone from the person of Christ, right? Because you pay any attention to the gospel, right? In our Lord's own example, but what he calls his disciples to, right?
12: Right.
11: To deny yourself, pick up your cross and follow me. Right? Certainly we have faith and certainly we pray for our needs, but this notion that following Christ is going to involve no suffering, that resonates. There's just something wrong with that.
12: And it's a completely novel idea.
11: Right.
12: I mean, you don't find it in the teachings in church history anywhere until fairly recently.
11: Right.
12: At the same time, I did have some positive influences. Mm-hmm. I grew up reading C.S. Lewis. I grew up reading J.R.R. Tolkien, which I didn't even understand the Christian and Catholic imagery that's inherent, especially in the Silmarillion. I don't know if you've read the Silmarillion. It's essentially a compendium of the origin stories of Middle Earth. Mm-hmm. And it introduces one to the, I don't want to use the word pantheon or panoply of the entities, the essentially angelic entities that were responsible for helping construct the world as we know it, et cetera. But that's there. And that there's a lot of overlap between that and C.S. Lewis's construct in his three science fiction novels, which are amazing. And I've read over and over and over.
11: They're so good.
12: And there's overlap even there with Michael Heisner's depiction of the watchers and the entities that were responsible for administering God's providence on earth. He's an Old Testament scholar. So those were good influences. And even my mother introduced me to a book by a guy named Brother Lawrence, Practicing the Presence of God, which is the first time I'd read anything from a Catholic author. Mm-hmm. But that was an introduction into the idea that your whole life could be a prayer. Mm-hmm. So that's my childhood. I went to Rice and then medical school at UT Southwestern in Dallas. And that's where I first met people that were in different flavors of Protestantism, Episcopalians. I met my first Calvinist and even got to be friends with a few Catholics. And that was a great experience. And the most comforting thing to me in med school was just meeting so many people who didn't leave their sense of reason behind when they were talking about their faith. And I found that very comforting.
11: Yeah.
12: And that was a good experience. It's where I met my wife, and we married at the end of medical school and then went to North Carolina for our training, she in radiology and me ultimately internal medicine and endocrinology. So we were at Duke for 6 years, and I guess this is where you could say I had a bit of a crisis of faith. I never lost my faith.
11: Right.
12: But I really had questions there. And I think the reason is that even though I discarded the idea of prosperity gospel, that being a good Christian means that everything is going to turn out well for you, even though I knew that idea essentially intellectually to be false, it must have osmotically seeped into me, because even though I was trained very well in the sense that I knew what to do if someone was vomiting blood or if they were having a myocardial infarction or had meningitis, etc., we were trained well in that sense, but we were not trained to deal with the scope and amount of human suffering that we encountered. And it always disturbed me to see bad things happening to good people. Mm-hmm. And I questioned that. I wondered, you know, if God has the hairs on our head numbered, and if a sparrow doesn't fall to the ground without God being aware of it and having concern, then why do these sorts of things happen to good people? It didn't make sense to me.
11: Right.
12: And again, I didn't lose my faith, but I did wonder if on some occasions God was almost more like Godzilla, that he's huge and beautiful and saves the world from Monster Zero. But, you know, some people just get crushed, and it's nobody's fault. It's not God's fault. It's nobody's fault. Mm-hmm. But sometimes these things happen, and there it is.
11: Yeah, it does make you question, like, the nature of God. Like, who is this God, right? And different religions imagine him differently. Some imagine him as just a force of nature, almost, right?
12: Is there an element of cruelty there,
11: right?
12: You know, almost.
11: In Christianity, you know, Christ introduces him as Father, or, you know, calls us to claim him Father. But that's hard to do in the face of suffering, right? We have an intuition that the health and wealth gospel stuff is wrong, but it still begs the question, maybe that's not the answer to the problem of suffering, but what is the answer?
12: This is where I started reading a little bit of theology. I had not read any prior to this, and all of my, you know, theology was just what I heard from the pulpit I was definitely reading the Bible, but I read this book by Frederick Buechner called The Hungering Dark, and he's an Episcopal priest. And I won't read the whole passage, but in the first chapter of this book, he's talking about the significance of the incarnation. And he talks about how the first fact of the incarnation is that we as human beings are not safe from God, because God is obviously willing to submit to any kind of humiliation and do any sort of crazy thing to reach us. But he says, obversely, God himself makes himself unsafe from us. And I'm quoting, it means that God puts himself at our mercy, not only in the sense of the suffering that we can cause him by our blindness and coldness and cruelty, but the suffering that we can cause him simply by suffering ourselves, because that is the way love works. And when someone we love suffers, we suffer with him, and we wouldn't have it otherwise, because the suffering and the love are one, just as it is with God's love for us. And I found this really revolutionary in my thinking about suffering. I thought about, you know, you just think about Christ in front of Lazarus's tomb, and Jesus wept. And for the first time, it occurred to me that on the cross, he wasn't just experiencing the punishment from sin. He was experiencing our agony, just as a parent would experience the agony of a child who was sick.
13: Right.
12: And that made what was happening in the suffering that I saw in our patients, it brought a significance to it that I hadn't anticipated before. Mm-hmm. I grew up with the idea that Christ's crucifixion was about penal substitutionary atonement, that I had a debt I could not pay. Christ paid a debt he did not owe. There's essentially a legal transaction. I say, thank you for being my, I repent. Thank you for being my savior. And I have a get out of jail free card now. And in fact, I don't think that's completely wrong, but it's only two-dimensional. Mm. Whereas Christ's incarnation and suffering were really three-dimensional. He's not just paying a debt. He's becoming one of us and living as one of us. And it's experiencing all of our agonies, frustrations, pains, etc. as well.
13: Yeah.
12: So that was a revolution in my own thinking. Mm-hmm. So,
13: yeah, no, that's an incredible quote, an incredible notion there. You know, I just think of, yeah, that there's so much in this phenomenon, this mystery of suffering, you know, but another piece of it that comes to mind is just the fact that, you know, if we are, as we

0: right?
1: Right.
0: And so part of the mystery of suffering is precisely that Christ enters in, he takes it upon himself, but then he invites us into this purifying process of voluntarily picking up our cross, because that's part of our healing.
1: Right.
0: Yeah.
1: So that brings us to where we had moved to Birmingham, where we've been for 30 plus years now. I'd attended an Episcopal church in North Carolina a little bit, not very much, because you work all the time as a resident and as a fellow. But I really liked the liturgy. And we found this wonderful Episcopal church in downtown Birmingham called the Cathedral Church of the Advent. And we started attending there, and that's where we raised our children. And in 2004, I was asked to give a three-part Sunday school series about creation and evolution from someone who had something of a biology or molecular biology background. Sure. And this is where actually my real journey into the Catholic Church begins. And it sounds a little odd, but here's how it works. In 1859, Darwin published Origin of Species, and he made a very astute observation that the finches on the Galapagos Island are different in size and beak conformation from the mainland finches in Ecuador, several hundred miles off the coast. And he postulated that random variability and then something called natural selection is what caused these animals to change their body morphology. And that's essentially the theory of evolution. And it really caught fire. In 1953, Watson and Crick elucidated the structure of DNA, where you have a ribonucleic acid with these base pairs on the inside of this double helix structure. And then several years later, Francis Crick, who interestingly was a code breaker in World War II, he postulated what's called the sequence hypothesis, where three base pairs code for a single amino acid, and in transcription, the DNA is essentially a blueprint for producing proteins and enzymes, etc., which make your cell function. Also in the 1950s, I think at the University of Pennsylvania, these guys named Miller and Urey subjected a group of elements that were postulated to be like the prebiotic soup, methane and ammonia and hydrogen gas and water vapor, subjected it to lightning, and lo and behold, some amino acids pop up. So by the late 1950s, everything had been figured out. We know how life began because we can strike the prebiotic soup and get amino acids, and given, you know, throw a few billion years in there and all of a sudden a living cell will pop out. And now we know not only how life began, but we know how life changes and how the different morphologic and phyla and species develop through this process, no longer just random variability, but random mutation. And then selective breeding is responsible for speciation that we see today. But as part of studying, and frankly, I had pretty much accepted this. I mean, this is what you're taught right in high school and your textbooks in high school and college. And we find, however, that if you investigate under the surface, there are a lot of concerns in even the evolutionary biology community about how this is actually working. Mm-hmm. And so here's what we find. If you look at the likelihood that you could have, and this is the work of Douglas Axe, who worked at Cambridge, and I think he's at Stanford now. And then some of the things I'm going to say are repeated from Stephen Meyer's books, David Berlinski, mm-hmm. and some of the other people that are in the intelligent design community. Yeah. But to give a single statistic, the probabilistic likelihood that you could have

0: have a concatenation of 150 amino acids, and that would make kind of a mid-sized protein. It's not a huge protein, but the likelihood that that could happen essentially by chance is 1/10^70 or so.
1: Right. And that's just most one people, protein.
0: Yeah, that's just one protein.
1: That doesn't now, get you very far.
0: Now, if you talk about how do we get from one functional protein to a different functional protein, and if you're going from an amphibian, a frog, to a reptile, if you're going from a reptile to a mammal, if you're going from a reptile to a bird, you're talking thousands, millions of protein, functional protein changes. But if you think about the odds of a single functional protein becoming a different functional protein via that section of DNA changing adequately, the odds are more like 1/1 × 10^164. I mean, there have only been 1 × 10^40 organisms who've ever lived on planet Earth. Mm-hmm. So you don't have enough time for there to be a change and then have a death and be able to pass on that gene to the next member of the species. In other words, I mean, anyone who understands probability at all understands this simply can't happen. And the only way it can happen is if you have an outside force adding intelligence in certain places. Right. And I could go on and on and on about this. I mean, talk, for instance, the Cambrian explosion 500 and something million years ago, where you go from just a few phyla to an enormous panoply of different body forms and organisms. In the fossil record, it appears to be like in a period that's like 10 million years, which is just a sliver of time.
1: It's a blink of the eye.
0: There's just no explanation for that without having an outside force, which is why the people who don't want to believe in God are postulating in fact, I think it was Crick himself or Watson who suggested the alien deposit of DNA in our planet. Mm-hmm. But that still begs the question, where do the aliens come from? So this idea is what led to a line of thinking. And at the same time, I'd been reading some of the work of this guy named St. Thomas Aquinas, who I'd never been exposed to before, and his five reasons, or the five justifications for the existence of God: unmoved mover, first cause, contingency, gradation, design. The contingency argument really struck me because for us to be as we are now means that God had to be involved in the process of creation from microsecond to microsecond. I mean, cellular biology is fantastically intricate and complicated. And for the human species to end up where it did, God had to be involved with the entire process. He obviously had some vector in mind, which meant that not only that the human species was intentional in the way that we turned out, but that each individual was specifically intentional. It also meant that the person who was to become Christ was intentional. It also meant the person who was going to be his mother was intentional. It also meant, finally, that the second person of the Trinity has DNA. And I'd never really thought about that before. That God himself now has DNA. So the corporality of the incarnation led me to this idea that maybe there's something to this idea about the sacraments. That maybe something really is happening in baptism. Maybe something really is happening in communion, is what I knew it as at that time. Maybe something is happening with these sacraments beyond just a symbolic meaning.
1: We better take a break there, David. We'll pick that up. Clearly that started a new line of thinking that I think we see where this is going. But fascinating stuff. We'll be back in just a couple of minutes and we'll hear the rest of it.
0: Great. Right.
1: Well, stay tuned to hear the rest of David's really exciting story so far here. 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And stay tuned. We'll be back in just a couple minutes to hear the rest of David's story. See you then.
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1: Welcome back to the Journey Home program. We're entering the second half of our hour tonight, speaking with Dr. David Diatkin, former Baptist and Episcopalian. And David, just an incredible story so far. When we left off, you'd just given us, well, you shared the experience. You'd been teaching this little class to share about creation and the notion of evolution and some of the problems with that view. You gave us a great little deep dive on how that's just accepted so carte blanche in our culture.
0: Right.
1: But if you dig into it, it begs so many questions about the astounding probabilities, or improbabilities, we would say, about these things happening. And if anything, it lends more credence to the need for a creator who is intelligently ordering this creation. But I know that started a thought process with you. You left off on how that kind of connected to your questions about the sacraments and the sacramentality of the world and of the incarnation. Pick it up there. What happened next in your thinking?
0: So again, I'm thinking along the lines of the second person of the Trinity has DNA, is corporal. He's one of us. And how that puts a different twist on the crucifixion than the idea of just simple penal substitutionary atonement. And that just, again, brought to my mind the possibility that the sacraments really actually meant something. In fact, John Polkinghorne, who was I don't know if he got the Nobel Prize for physics, but he's a famous British physicist. It was actually the sacraments that actually led him to Christianity. But the following year, so this is now 2005, or it might have been 2006, the same Sunday school administrator person asked me to do a two-part series on the church and the medieval mind, because he knew I was a big reader and I was interested in, English and Renaissance literature, etc. So I did this two-part series, and to understand medieval thought, you really have to start with St. Augustine. And you have to start with Boethius's Consolation of Philosophy, because I think City of God, Confessions, and Consolation of Philosophy really were the framework for academic thinking in medieval thought.
1: Yeah.
0: And so I read these. I read about medieval saints. I read more Thomas Aquinas. I read his mentor, Albert Magnus, and I had never been exposed to the Catholic authors before, and I was really struck by not only the subtlety and depth of their learning, but just how vast the field was itself. I mean, the little Protestant theology that I'd read felt like, honestly, it felt like being in the baby pool And going into Catholic theology felt like there's this gate opens and you plunge into the Pacific Ocean. It's just vast. And I'm not trying to be pejorative when I talk about something like the purpose-driven life or something that, but you compare that to the confessions, or you compare that to Consolation of Philosophy or whatever, and it's, or Love and Responsibility, etc.
1: Well, even in just the historical perspective, again, I think many modern Christians, they have a very ahistorical view of Christianity because they're only looking at a very thin slice.
0: Very thin
1: recent
0: slice.
1: Years when there's been 2,000 years of theological and philosophical thought and development and questioning and searching. Well, almost all of that was Catholic up until very recent times.
0: Right.
1: And so if you ignore all that, you're ignoring a rich, deep heritage, and you're oftentimes trying to reinvent the wheel or start questions from scratch when, you know, you've had saints and theologians for centuries who have been exploring those things.
0: And so as part of this reading, I was introduced to some of the apostolic fathers, church fathers that I'd never read before. And this was astonishing. I know you've heard this from so many guests before, but for someone who grew up with the basic premise that there was Christ and the apostles, and then everything went completely to heck for 1500 years. And then this guy named Martin Luther came along and Christianity is restored. The idea that there were people who sat at the feet of the apostles who had writings was astonishing. It's like, we really have these writings. We really, they're legit. And being introduced to St. Clement of Rome, St. Justin Martyr, Ignatius of Antioch, St. Irenaeus of Lyons, reading these guys is, it's impossible to not read these people and come to the conclusion that they sound a whole lot more Catholic than Southern Baptist. Things like, I mean, you have a bishop of Rome who's writing to the church in Corinth about a dispute, and he's admonishing them, and he's clearly expecting to be obeyed. And I mean, that's just something you didn't see in the product. I mean, I can't imagine a Southern Baptist preacher in Friendswood, Texas, sending a letter to a pastor or a church in Dallas, Texas, saying, you guys need to get your act together and behave in such and such a way. I mean, that just wouldn't happen. They'd say, who are you? You have Justin Martyr that describes a service that sounds suspiciously like a Catholic Mass. You have Ignatius of Antioch writing, firing off all these letters to churches, and he's saying things like, wherever the bishop is, that's where the church is. Stay away from those guys who are proclaiming that the Eucharist is not the true flesh of our Lord and not the true blood of our Lord. And that's really shocking to read as a Protestant, because I mean, I think that's what happened to Newman in the 19th century when he's looking at those passages and saying, oh my gosh, am I on the heretic side at this point?
1: Yeah.
0: So that's pretty alarming stuff. At the same time, in the Episcopal Church, we're definitely having some struggles. And in the early 2000s, there's definitely some teaching that's being pushed really by the Episcopal hierarchy about sexual morality that's contrary to 2,000 years of Christian thought and contrary to 10,000 years of human history. Mm. And the Archbishop of Canterbury, who's the titular head of the Anglican world, was asked in a news interview. Someone said, well, why don't you stop the Americans from doing what they're doing? And he basically said, I don't have any authority to do that. And it just occurred to me, well, the church needs authority. I mean, there needs to be, a family has authority. A school has authority. A government has authority. The church needs authority. You've got to have someone who's willing to lay down rules and to enforce them. Mm-hmm. the communion of the saints idea was something that appealed to me from reading J.R. Tolkien and the universe that he describes in the Silmarillion, in the universe that C.S. Lewis describes in the science fiction trilogy, but also in just my Southern Baptist upbringing. If I had a big chemistry test on Tuesday, on Monday night, my mom would call her prayer chain and say, David's got a big chemistry test tomorrow morning. Everybody, you know, and 10 moms would be praying for David to do well on his chemistry test. And that was just something that I grew up with. And the idea that mom who is in heaven is that much closer to the throne and her prayers might actually be more effective in her place now than they were when she was here. That didn't sound like an alarming proposition to me. That sounded actually very sensible to me. And so that idea started appealing to me. The idea of the Eucharist, I've heard some of your guests before talk about how they were so attracted to the Eucharist and they were so drawn to it. I really didn't experience that myself, at least in my initial years. But something that struck me was that in a passage in the Gospels where you have the second person of the Trinity, who is the entity that brought the world into being by his spoken word, is holding a piece of bread, and he is saying, "This is my body." And you're telling me that that piece of bread didn't become his body? That's absurd. I mean, this is the being that brought creation into existence. Yeah. And he's saying, "This is my body and this is my blood." It has to be his body and his blood. And that has to mean something. In fact, that made me think about all these things in the Bible that as a Southern Baptist, we pride ourselves. We take the Bible literally. We believe Jonah was swallowed by a big fish and vomited up 3 days later. We believe the miracles in the New Testament. We believe he was bodily crucified and bodily dead and bodily rise from the dead on the third day. We believe all these things. We believe the stories in the Old Testament. And yet, whenever there was a sermon about the Last Supper, and there weren't that many sermons about the Last Supper, but if there was a sermon about the Last Supper, it was, Jesus says this, but what he meant to say was, this is what he really means.
1: Yeah.
0: Don't take him literally. We take everything else literally, but we're not taking that literally. And of course, you know, John chapter 6, I've heard the argument so many times. Well, Jesus uses imagery all over the place. He's the living water. He's the good shepherd. He's the gate. He's the bread of life, et cetera, et cetera. And yet I didn't see any disciples getting disgusted and leaving him when he describes himself as the good shepherd. No one said, this is offensive. It's offensive to call yourself living water. But people were very offended when he said, I'm giving you my flesh to eat. Mm-hmm. So again, that's part of the whole sacramental idea that is getting pulled together here. And then I think I'd never really thought about Mary before, but going back to the evolutionary biology discussion, there's something called microchimerism. When a embryo, when a human fetus is in mom's womb, the baby's DNA actually can mix with, can cross the placenta and mix with mom's DNA. And in fact, we do fetal testing now by drawing mom's blood. I mean, you can determine that there are fetal chromosomal defects, etc., not by doing an amniocentesis and getting it from the fetus him or herself, but actually getting it from mom's blood. And what we now know is that actually baby's DNA can persist in mom for days, weeks, months, perhaps even perpetually in mom for the rest of her life.
1: Wow.
0: So it makes one think, what happens to you? What does it mean for a human woman to walk around with the DNA of the second person of the Trinity for the rest of her life? What are those implications? But that whole idea of the vector of God's movement in human speciation and development and who we all are individually made me think maybe there is something to this idea that Mary is a very special person. And I became attracted to the idea of Mary and seeing her as a mother and seeing her as, because it was, I'm a huge comic book fan. You know, she's one of the superheroes of the church. Okay. So eventually all of that reading, and I'm on my back porch one day smoking a cigar and reading a book. And I just realized I'm Catholic. And I went to a Catholic, I found a Catholic priest. At that point, I'd actually never even been to Mass, not once. I went to a Catholic priest and I just vomited all this stuff on him for about 2 hours. And he was just kind of bewildered and unimpressed. And that really didn't go anywhere. But then I met with another priest who had like 3 or 4 individual sessions with me and then, and eventually said, you're ready now. And so we had one of my fellow physicians at the hospital that I work at was my sponsor. And I was just received into the church in the fall of 2012.
1: Well, that's incredible, David. And so many great topics that you covered in terms of your thinking that led you up to that. We have about 10 minutes left, and so I want to make sure that we talk a little bit about what's happened since then, but also I want to make sure we revisit that topic of redemptive suffering in light of some of your life since then. So
0: when this happened, my children are late adolescents. I think that was right before my son graduated from high school, and so they'd grown up in the Episcopal Church, and I didn't feel pushed they understood what was happening with me and they were okay with it. They grew up watching me read and they just understood that this is Dad and this is his thing and they weren't upset with it. And so I've remained the only Catholic in the family. Both my kids went on to end up in med school. My son ended up in residency as an ear, nose, and throat physician resident, and my daughter is in general surgery residency in Texas, in Dallas. But my son at 31 unexpectedly passed away 4 months ago from an undiagnosed cardiac, probably a congenital cardiac arrhythmia. And when I got that phone call, I thought all the way back to those years thinking about human suffering. And I knew I had a choice, that I could stop believing in God. I could think God is cruel. Or maybe God doesn't know who he is. He's not who he says he is. That maybe sometimes a sparrow falls to the ground and God doesn't notice. Or maybe, just maybe, even though I love my son, God loves him infinitely more than I do. And that I'm just finite and I don't understand. And there is some purpose in what's happening here. And somehow this suffering, as painful as it is, and as much as I'd prefer it to be not me, that maybe this suffering has a meaning in the sense that perhaps, like Paul talks about in Colossians, maybe I'm helping Christ a little bit in his work on the cross. Maybe our suffering, because all of us are suffering through this, maybe our suffering helps Christ's work in the world. And like a small pebble dropped into an enormous lake, those ripples may have significance far beyond what I can appreciate. And instead of running away from this, if I can learn to just put this cross on my shoulder and walk with it, maybe some good will happen. Maybe there will be redemptive value in how this turns out.
1: Yeah. David, thank you so much for sharing that with us.
0: Sure.
1: You know, because as you said, we're all suffering. Everybody at some point in their lives or at present are experiencing a bit of that problem of pain, right? That problem of suffering. And as you said, in the wisdom of God that we can't fully see, right? We know that there is reason and purpose and wisdom to that, but it takes an act of faith and of courage to hold fast to that and to wait upon the Lord to bring that understanding. So thank you for sharing with us.
0: Sure.
1: Yeah. Yeah. Well, we still have a few minutes left, but again, that I really appreciate you sharing that story again, because that is an issue that everyone struggles with individually. And even if we understand, again, I think the church has a beautiful teaching on that redemptive suffering to help us. But even if we understand it intellectually, it still takes us having to go through those experiences and
0: right.
1: make choices to grow. It's not enough for us to just have the information. It's an experiential process. Yeah. Well, David, if there's other people, again, in terms of that particular issue, but even more generally, people who are asking many of these types of questions that you were wrestling through, but maybe they're afraid to move forward. They're not really sure where to go with this in terms of being open to the Catholic Church or where God's leading them. What's some words of advice that you could give them as a party?
0: I think the first thing that I would say is that the only reason to be received into the Catholic Church is because it's true, ultimately. You have to believe that it's true. You don't have to understand everything, which I didn't when I was received into the Catholic Church. But if you can get to the point where you're able to say, well, I don't understand the Immaculate Conception. I don't really understand the necessity of making the perpetual virginity of Mary a dogma. I don't understand the necessity of this or that. But you're willing to get to a point where you say, I'm willing to just say the church has been here for 2,000 years, and I'm willing to just accept that the church knows what it's doing,
1: right.
0: that Christ and the apostles know what they're doing. That's number one. And the second, I think from the opposite end of being convinced of the truth is to consider starting with some of the devotions. And I think from what's changed my life as a person since becoming Catholic, I would have to say that praying the rosary has made more of a change in my life than almost anything else. I would typically get up in the morning and drive to work thinking about what's going to go wrong and who I'm already angry at, et cetera, et cetera. And instead of doing that, I start praying the rosary. And it really changes your life. It's, as I think it was St. Dominic found, it's the gospel in small fragments that if you're praying the rosary every day, you're reviewing Christ's life every single day. And there's something that happens. I do believe that there's been a change in how angry I am, how my disordered thinking, things like that seem to heal mm-hmm. when that's how you start your day, especially.
1: I think there's a great gift in the rote prayers of the church, like the rosary mm-hmm. or like praying with scripture or praying the Our Father, these great prayers of the church.
0: The litanies,
1: yeah, et cetera. It almost reminds me a little bit, throughout your story, you brought up these great works of fiction, great literature, Lord of the Rings and C.S. Lewis's works. And, you know, in a similar way, like when we pray with scripture, we're spending time in the presence of God. So we're drawing near to God, but we're also allowing ourselves in this place of meditation to be impacted, to be formed, to be informed by what we're reading, what we're seeing, these images, the beauty, the experiences. And so there's a lot of formation that happens by exposing ourselves to Holy Scripture or to these other beautiful things.
0: I've always known these people who would get up in the morning and have their quiet time. Yeah. They're up at 5:30 yeah. and they read the Bible a little bit, which I can do all day. But then they're like praying for 45 minutes or something. And in my experience, if I try to do that within 30 seconds, I'm thinking about the next thing I'm going to eat, or what an alien invasion would really look like, or just something completely tangential. And I just can't, my brain just doesn't work that way. But the devotions, specifically the rosary, where you're praying with the beads, and you, there are certain set prayer. I can pray those set prayers, but also at the same time, I can be meditating on the Annunciation or the Crucifixion, or, and I can also think about people in my life and what cross they're going through at this time, or how wonderful it would be if they had this message enunciated to them, etc. Yeah. So it makes it personal, but also devotional at the same time.
1: It's a great gift, yeah. Well, David, we're out of time here, but thank you so much for your story. Incredible story and great advice again for those who are seeking, those who are on the journey. Thanks so much for sharing it with
0: us. Thank you. Thanks for having me.
1: And thank you for being here for this episode of the Journey Home program. I pray that David's story is an inspiration to you. Again, as always, a great reminder that you and I remain on the journey, and we have this great gift of our faith. We'd like to propose to you that Christ wants to give you the fullness of that faith in the truth and beauty of His Catholic Church, in the sacraments, those privileged places where He promises to show up and to be present to us. And so let's continue the journey together. Let's pray for each other. We'll be back again next week with another story. In the meantime, God bless.
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9: This is Dale Alquist with a Chesterton Minute. What is a patron saint? The classic professions such as soldiers or doctors have patron saints who represent the ideal of soldiering or doctoring. And yet, so many of the trades and crafts on which the modern world depends do not have an ideal figure. There is no patron saint of plumbers, for instance, and G.K. Chesterton says there should be. It would be a revolution, for it would inspire each individual plumber to consider that there was once a perfect being who actually did plumb. In the meantime, what do plumbers and the rest of us do? Chesterton says, keep before your eyes the supreme adventure of virtue. If you're kind, think of the man who was kinder than you. That's what is meant by having a patron saint. Want more than a minute? Visit us at chesterton.org.
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20: 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I'm Ace McKay. 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
20: 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I'm Ace McKay. When Catholics Coast to Coast returns, the Jimmy Akins podcast is helping us explore the ancient origins of the sign of the cross. 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
20: 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I'm Ace McCain. Going to bow out and enjoy the rest of the weekend. You do the same. Remember to always let God define who you are, and I'll see you again with Catholics Coast to Coast.
22: That's not an excuse, but it's true. Now, but once people rediscover the truth and the beauty and the goodness of the Catholic faith, they're like, well, why wasn't I ever taught this? Like, how come I didn't know this? And a lot of times it can even lead to some anger over what was missed in their formation. And again, it's not like, you know, they had zero culpability, because the resources have always been there. The teaching has already been there. And a lot of people have been living the faith their entire lives. They have been faithful to the teachings of the church in spite of what instruction they may or may not have received in their parish or Catholic school. But we have to recognize that a lot of people simply were not taught the faith. particularly, I would say, the ins and outs of real Catholic prayer and the spiritual life. I mean, think about it. Like, how many people were ever really taught how to practice authentic Catholic meditation or even know what real contemplative prayer is? How many people even know the basic forms of prayer that are in the catechism? Like, we learn our Fathers and our Hail Marys. You might even know the Memorare by heart. You can sing the Regina Caeli. You can recite a litany or two. But a real interior life, like a real focus on serious relationship with the Lord, the problem is, I mean, that's pretty rare. Even today, it's rare for Catholics. You know, for too long, I think, you know, the focus has been basically on a kind of somewhat juvenile sacramental prep of moving kids and adults along through baptism, confession, your first communion, confirmation. It's the whole assembly line. Like, that has to change. All I have is kind of personal and kind of anecdotal information from people that are running OCIA programs around the United States. But it appears that while a lot of people come into the church, a large number of them fall away rather quickly. I saw this in my own RCIA group, you know, back in the late 90s, all these people who came in a pretty doggone good RCIA formation program, and even they fell away, a lot of them. And I think a huge part of the reason is because we don't focus upon and show how all the graces that come through the sacraments are meant to drive a real interior relationship with the Lord. I mean, we need to teach candidates and catechumens to really pray. We need to show them that the path of holiness is there for the taking. Like, they're meant to go down this, and that the sacraments of initiation are just that, right? They're initiation. They're just the beginning of this movement toward divine life, a movement towards literal sainthood. Yeah, I've probably told this story before on this podcast somewhere, but the night that I came into the church back in 98, I'll never forget, there was this guy, Ryan, in my RCIA class. And I mean, he was basically kind of still undecided right at the Easter vigil. And I'm thinking to myself, man, you got to make a decision. I mean, he hadn't been baptized yet. And he turned, and I'll never forget this. He turned and he said, you know, if I'm going to do this, I want to be a saint. And it really struck me, because I didn't really think in terms. And when I was coming into the church, I wasn't thinking in terms of sainthood. I was thinking in terms of learning all the things that I needed to know in order to be a Catholic. Sainthood, you know, I'd heard about them. I'd read the books. You know, it's a word to you at that point in the process. But I have to hand it to him. I mean, he already saw, like, it's all about sainthood. And I would say, if you just came into the church, or you're looking at the church, or maybe you're, you know, in your, well into your neophyte year, or you're 2 or 3 years in, whatever it is, realize sainthood is the goal. It's not just to be good. It's not just to be a practicing Catholic. We are literally made to become saints. The only people in heaven are saints, right? This is one of the reasons why I started the science of sainthood. And I tell people all the time, you know, I stole the title from St. Augustine. He talks about the science of saints. You know, St. Catherine of Siena talks about the holy science of love. There is so much more to our growth and holiness than just receiving the sacraments, right? There is a path of development that we have to engage in, or all the grace that's in the sacraments is going to be wasted. That's not true just for new people coming into the church. This is true for every single one of us. Now, this is why Jesus Christ calls the spiritual life, you know, growing in intimacy with him, the one thing necessary in Luke 42. Because if we don't have a real relationship with the Lord, guys, we're in a heap of trouble. And I'm not just talking about the end of our lives when we're standing before him at our personal judgment. It's about our lives now. And why wouldn't we want to be in relationship with the person who made us and loves us more than anyone else? You know, not really focusing on our interior life is pretty nuts when you get down to it, right? We have to focus on this. And I'll pause my little rant to get off my soapbox on this. But far too many Catholics, frankly, do not have a life of prayer. And for those of us who have it, we need to show them the way. We need to demonstrate this in our own lives, all right, and teach them while we focus on growing ourselves as well. But let's return to the question that I posed at the beginning of the show. What do we do when our loved ones have left the faith? Because regardless of the reasons behind their departure, it's heartbreaking, right? Because these people are walking away from the very source of eternal life, and we're beside ourselves as to what to do. And because we're so worried, the typical reaction is often to kind of nag or cajole and strategically place evangelistic books on the coffee table in a desperate effort to light a spark in the heart of the wayward. And, you know, we'll even put like a big, you know, bookmark with a picture of Our Lady sticking out from a particular page. So, you know, they'll go to the right place to read. If they'll just read what I underlined on page 72, I know they'll head right to confession. Let's be honest. Like, how many times has that actually worked? So, you know, what do we do? How do we get them back? How do we get them to desire divine life and return wholeheartedly to the sacraments? And the first thing to say on this is we have to acknowledge there's no silver bullet. Okay. Every person has a free will. You could have the perfect household. You could teach all the right stuff. You could live it to perfection as a saint. And that doesn't mean that your kid or your spouse or whomever is going to make the same decision you did. We have to accept that. Every person can choose to simply reject God and ultimately we can't control that. Okay. And not only that, but everything, and I mean everything, is a matter of grace. Okay. The only reason I'm a Catholic today is because of grace. You know, repentance and salvation, conversion, all of that is the work of the Holy Spirit. And this is something we have to keep in mind as we worry and we labor for the salvation of others, because ultimately it's God's work. Now, that said, as members of the body of Christ, we have a definite and even powerful role. In fact, just like any good parent, God desires that we participate in his work of saving souls and drawing them back into his family. And I would propose that as Catholics, we possess a very powerful spiritual battle plan that has the ability to break through the defenses of even the most like obstinate prodigal. Now, it's not a guarantee. Again, there's no silver bullet, but this is like we have some powerful weapons at our disposal. Okay. And I'm going to warn you right now, though, it's not easy. Okay. It's going to require something of us. Even so, it's incredibly effective. So if you're serious about unleashing the powerful mercy of God in your loved one's lives, here's kind of a step-by-step master plan that we can follow. The first thing you have to do is look in the mirror. In other words, do a kind of a self-assessment and see whether or not any of your own behavior is turning the other person away. Because again, oftentimes we get so worried and anxious that we do things that repel our loved ones instead of inviting them in. You know, it's really easy to do this, especially when you get on fire with the faith and you're like, why can't you just see this? Like, just do this thing and everything will be okay. And we just don't recognize that they're just not there yet, right? And so we end up turning them away. So we have to look in the mirror. And what I really mean by that is making sure that we are personally growing in holiness. What I'm talking about here is, you know, really focusing on your spiritual growth that will help you to, you know, dampen that anger and relieve your anxiety. Because the anxiety, when we get anxious over the, you know, the salvation of our loved ones, what do we do? We nag, we get impatient. It leads to anger. We don't want that, right? We have to focus on spiritual growth, which will fill us with the merciful love of Jesus Christ. And we always have to remember, you know, God stooped down to our level. We have to remember this with regard to our loved ones. There is a time when we are stooping down to theirs. Okay. Again, it doesn't happen overnight. And it takes a lot of humility, frankly, to realize that we might be part of the problem that our loved ones aren't coming back to the faith. And, you know, since humility is the taproot of all the virtues, it's an absolute necessity to exercise it. Okay, so we have to take a hard look at ourselves. We have to always remember that every person ever created is literally made for what we have in Jesus Christ. God designed us for him. So the more we resemble him, the more we grow in the interior life, the more we're going to attract people to the faith, right? And the primary way that we achieve this humility, that we grow in holiness, is step two on this little battle plan. And that is prayer. You know, the sacraments are obviously foundational to the Catholic faith. But as St. Alphonsus Liguori said, prayer is the surest way to salvation. And I would say that he doesn't just mean that for us, but for our loved ones as well, right? Intercessory prayer. Now, what should that look like, right? How should prayer be done? And I would start with the fact that no matter what, we cannot forget the intercession and power of Our Lady. Right? Mary is the mother of God, which means she's our mother as well, since we are part of his family. And we'll dig more into Mary, you know, perhaps in a later episode. I've already done some on her, but we have to remember that as our mother, she plays a pivotal role. So just like back in the Old Testament, where she was, you know, the queen mother in the Davidic kingdom was interceding on behalf of, you know, the brother of Solomon, for example, Mary intercedes for us. She is the queen mother. And so she intercedes for the needs of her loved ones, and she loves us. And this is her whole role. So we can always entrust our loved ones to her. So Mary, certainly. Also, you know, like millions of parents and spouses, keep begging St. Monica to intercede for your lost children and loved ones. She is certainly a very powerful, powerful ally. I mean, if she could bring her profligate son, St. Augustine, back into the faith, she can help bring yours as well. Don't ever stop those novenas. But don't forget that in order to truly evangelize, we must first be evangelized. You can't give what you don't have. So we have to first focus upon ourselves and make sure that our personal relationship with the Lord is growing and maturing. Because if you're growing and maturing in the faith and you're becoming more loving, do you think that the people around you aren't going to notice that? Of course they will. Okay. And this growth happens primarily through prayer, particularly authentic Catholic meditation. Right? You have to have a life of meditative prayer. I use this quote all the time. St. Alphonsus Liguori, paraphrasing basically St. Teresa of Avila, says that if you don't have a regular life of mental prayer, so meditative prayer, you don't need demons to carry you to hell. You carry yourself there in your own hands. Okay, we have to have it. And if you're looking for a basic primer on prayer that goes over vocal, meditative, and contemplative prayer, as well as topics like dryness, distraction, silence, if you're a reader, you can check out my book, Prayer Works, Getting a Grip on Catholic Spirituality. You can find that on scienceofsainthood.com, Amazon, or you know, wherever. Another option is to sign up for the free trial of the first course in the Science of Sainthood, which is titled Introduction to Real Prayer. This is a powerful video course that will walk you step by step through everything you need to engage in deep, meaningful prayer that will transform your relationship with the Lord because you're learning really how to converse with him. And again, it's totally free. And there are links in the show notes for both the book and the free course, so you can check it out there. One way or the other, prayer is huge. You know, if we're going to be a reservoir of love to others, we have to first tap into the living waters of Christ's love and draw it out for ourselves. That happens primarily through prayer. I mean, the reality is that if you don't have a real life of prayer, you're just never going to grow in holiness. I mean, and to be perfectly honest, you're kind of fooling yourself that if you think you're living the Catholic life and you're not conversing with God, right? Yeah, most Catholics don't even realize how serious a lack of prayer life is to their salvation. You know, the doctor of prayer, St. Teresa of Avila, says that meditation is the basis for acquiring all the virtues, and to undertake it is a matter of life and death for all Christians. And you're like, well, why? Well, because real prayer brings us more into contact with God. It's literally our relationship with him. You hear people talk about my relationship with God. And, you know, I have a relationship with Jesus Christ. And you're like, what is that relationship? Pray.

back to the church because of love. They come back through relationship. Hey, I'm not sure I would have ever become a Catholic had it not been for the one Catholic family I knew leading me by the hand and getting me into RCIA. They are a wild and woolly Irish Catholic family in Chicago, and I'm forever indebted to them. You know, and once I moved to Steubenville and started the RCIA at Franciscan University, it was the patient care of my local RCIA sponsor, Mike, that helped me to get over all the final hurdles that remained in the last few months before I was received into the church. He was and is the truest of friends. I love him dearly. You know, this is really important to understand because I can, and I did read all kinds of books, right? I could come to all kinds of theological conclusions. I did all that stuff, but I'm still a human, right? I still needed other humans to guide and welcome me into the Catholic family. And my point is that you simply cannot separate humanity out of the process. Our relationship with those people who are considering or reconsidering the church is pivotal. Okay, but again, we have to realize that we can't offer others a truly loving relationship without a deeply personal relationship with love himself. Okay, so in other words, if we're going to love others into relationship with the Lord, we already have to have that love. You know, we have to have that relationship with him. Again, prayer is that relationship with him. And as the saints show us so powerfully, a deep prayerful relationship with God, it takes us to a different level. It fuels our ascent to God. It's literally the thing that makes us like the one we love. The Catechism says that prayer restores man to God's likeness and enables him to share in the power of God's love. And that's pretty much the whole goal of the spiritual life, right? It's about becoming like Jesus Christ. But, you know, here's where things kind of get difficult. Because if the goal of the Christian life is to become like Christ and extend his love to the rest of the world as part of his mystical body, what does that really look like? Right? Does it only consist in asking and petitioning for those people living in darkness? Or is there a little more to it? And the answer is, yeah, there's more. In fact, there's a lot more. And you can sum it up in one word. Sacrifice. In fact, as we're going to see, it's really sacrifice that puts your prayer life on steroids. Now, even so, I know it's a term that makes us squirm. I squirm too. But if you are serious about reclaiming lost souls, sacrifice is a key. In fact, if you say you love someone and you aren't willing to sacrifice for them, do you really love them? Right? Now, what do I mean by that? What do I mean by sacrifice, practically speaking? Well, basically, I'm talking about offering up not just our prayers, but our bodies for others. Like your bodies, like how? Mortification, a voluntary self-denial. I don't know, now you're really squirming hard. You're like shuddering maybe, but hang with me here. Why is offering or, you know, mortifying our bodies and offering penitential sacrifice for others so powerful? Well, basically, it's because when you offer yourself up in sacrifice, you're doing exactly what it is that Jesus Christ did for us on the cross. Yes, he prayed. Yes, he taught. But he also gave up his own body for us. And when we offer up mortifications for those we love, we're not only imitating him, we're wielding his very power. Why? Well, because we're united to him through the sacraments. Remember, we're a union of body and soul. Okay, we're not simply spiritual beings floating around like angels. And that means if we're truly going to make a gift of our full selves, just like Jesus Christ, our body must necessarily be involved. Now, certainly, there's a kind of spiritual interior suffering that we can undergo without visible bodily suffering. But I'm talking about voluntary bodily mortification and penance done out of love for the other person. Because this is basically what we're talking about. We're talking about acts of love. That's what penance and mortification are. They're acts of love. As the great Jesuit Father John Harden said, we love only to the degree that we are willing to suffer. You know, Romans 8:17, St. Paul says that we are fellow

0: heirs with Christ, provided we suffer with him in order that we may also be glorified with him. Okay? Christ is always our perfect example. He was beaten, bloodied, and crucified for us. Now, his exterior suffering was horrific, right? And it was a manifestation of his interior sacrificial love. He gave it all up, like body and spirit, for us. And we're called to do the same thing. Okay, we're called to offer up our whole selves, body and soul, in sacrificial love. And it's extremely powerful, not because of us, right? But because we're wielding the power of Jesus Christ. So joined to him through the sacraments, we're basically tapping into the saving power of the cross, the ultimate source of sacrificial saving love. And realize, when I'm talking about sacrifice, I'm not saying you go Rambo on yourself. And if you're a millennial or a Gen Z, you're like, who's Rambo? You can look it up, all right? I'm not saying you have to like don the hairiest of hair shirts or only consume bread and water for the rest of your life. In fact, I would advise against it. I'm talking about mortifications that are sustainable on a daily basis. Because even small things, like turn down the hot water in the shower for a minute and say a Hail Mary. Don't have that second cup of coffee. Eat all the cauliflower on your plate. Hey, these kinds of things can be incredibly powerful, especially the cauliflower. I hate that stuff. Why? Because they're sacrificial actions driven by love for neighbor that unleash the powerful mercy of Jesus Christ. They're ways that we can participate in the salvific suffering of Jesus Christ. You know, as members of his mystical body, we're wielding the power of his crucified and risen body. And of course, not only will this sacrificial love help lead other people to conversion, it's going to help us in our salvation as well. You know, Christ told St. Catherine of Siena, those who are willing to lose their own consolation for their neighbor's welfare receive and gain me and their neighbors. And so they enjoy the graciousness of my charity at all times. All right. So there you go. There's our battle plan to bring our loved ones back into the arms of God. You know, look in the mirror. Make sure that we're not the cause of pushing people away. Engage in real transformational prayer, right? Particularly meditative prayer. Okay, that's something that every one of us is supposed to be doing, even right now. Okay, and then 3, begin to offer small sacrifices in union with Christ. Okay, these are seriously powerful means that pave the way for the Holy Spirit to penetrate the hearts of our lost loved ones and also move us closer to Christ as well. One final thing with regard to all of this, it's really important. Don't get frustrated if things don't happen right away. Most of the time, they won't, right? Conversion normally takes time. It's a process, okay? Everybody has different wounds. Everybody has different issues. St. John Henry Newman said that we all have what he calls antecedent considerations that play into our conversion process. Basically, what he means is we've all got baggage. Okay? We've all got barriers that have to be overcome so that we can move more fully into or back into the love of God. But as you're waiting and praying and sacrificing, also never forget that the Lord loves your loved ones even more than you do. And he is always showering them with powerful graces to draw them close. In fact, he loves them so much that he gave his only child so that your children and loved ones can experience his overwhelming love for all eternity. So give your family and friends over to Jesus and his mother. And in even your darkest moments of anguishing over the salvation of loved ones who seem so far away from the faith, don't forget the words of Christ himself. With men, this is impossible. But with God, all things are possible. And in closing, I want to remind you that if you're wondering what a real life of prayer looks like and practically speaking how to do it, go check out the free trial for Introduction to Real Prayer at scienceofsainthood.com. And there are links down below. In fact, if you're listening and you're in the United States, you can just text the word pray to the number 66866. You put in your name and your email. When prompted, we'll send you the course. Okay. Again, text PRAY to 66866. Again, if you're a reader, check out PrayerWorks, Getting a Grip on Catholic Spirituality. There are links down below. So let's close this episode like we always do with the powerful words of St. Paul in Romans 12:12, which are always so incredibly apropos to our topic. So say it with me, guys. Rejoice in hope. Endure in affliction. Persevere in prayer.
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0: Howdy, folks. 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Recently, I got a request on YouTube from a viewer named Mary Ishia, who says, "Jimmy, would you do an episode on the sign of the cross?" Sure, I'd be happy to. The sign of the cross is a gesture in which a Christian traces the shape of the cross, often on the body, while calling on the Father, the Son, and the Holy Spirit. It's used in many different circumstances. One of these is at the beginning and end of prayers. The Catechism of the Catholic Church states, "The Christian begins his day, his prayers, and his activities with the sign of the cross, in the name of the Father, and of the Son, and of the Holy Spirit. Amen. The baptized person dedicates the day to the glory of God and calls on the Savior's grace, which lets him act in the Spirit as a child of the Father. The sign of the cross strengthens us in temptations and difficulties." Here in America, many people think that the sign of the cross as something that Catholics do, but it isn't just a Catholic practice. It's used by all the historic Christian churches, by Catholics, by Eastern Orthodox, and by the Oriental Orthodox. It's also sometimes used in the Protestant community, such as by Lutherans, Anglicans, and sometimes others. Martin Luther discusses it in his Small Catechism, where he says Christians should make it part of their morning and evening prayers. He writes, "In the morning, when you get up, make the sign of the Holy Cross and say, 'In the name of the Father, and of the Son, and of the Holy Spirit, Amen.'" He gives the same instructions for saying your evening prayers. So the sign of the cross is not unique to any one church. It belongs to the whole Christian family, and anyone is welcome to make it. The sign of the cross has been made in multiple different ways historically, and several of these are common today. The most familiar way is the large form. The Catholic Encyclopedia states, "Most commonly and properly, the words sign of the cross are used of the large cross traced from forehead to breast and from shoulder to shoulder, such as Catholics are taught to make upon themselves when they begin their prayers." A priest also uses a form of the sign of the cross when he gives a blessing. The Catholic Encyclopedia states, "Another kind of sign of the cross is made in the air by bishops, priests, and others blessing persons or material objects." So this form isn't made on the body, but by clergymen when they're giving blessings. It's as if they're tracing the sign of the cross on the person or thing being blessed, but without actually touching it. One advantage of doing it this way is you can bless a large group of people all at once, since there's no way you could physically trace the sign of the cross on each and every person individually. There's also a smaller form. Today, this form is used just before the reading of the Gospel at Mass. The Catholic Encyclopedia states, "A third variety is represented by the little cross, generally made with the thumb, which the priest or deacon traces, for example, upon the book of the Gospels, and then upon his own forehead, lips, and breast at Mass." Today, the people do this in the liturgy also, so they use their thumb to trace a little cross on their forehead, lips, and chest, which is a way of saying, "May the gospel be in my head, on my lips, and in my heart." This small form of the cross also has important historic roots, as we'll see. It's also important to realize that the large form is not made the same way everywhere. Sometimes people use their whole hand to make it, and sometimes they just use three fingers, or more precisely, two fingers and a thumb. Also, in the West, people move the hand from the forehead down to the chest, and then from the left shoulder to the right. By contrast, in the East, the hand goes from the forehead to the chest, and then from the right shoulder to the left. This difference is not new, and the Western practice itself has changed over time. The Catholic Encyclopedia notes that the Western way used to match the Eastern. Around AD 1000, the manner of making it in the West seems to have been identical with that followed at present in the East. That is, only three fingers were used, and the hand traveled from the right shoulder to the left. Later, the West shifted to the new form we use now. However, there can be little doubt that long before the close of the Middle Ages, the large sign of the cross was more commonly made in the West with the open hand, and that the bar of the cross was traced from left to right. The arrangement of the fingers has also carried special meaning, especially in the East. At a somewhat later date, throughout the greater part of the East, three fingers, or rather the thumb and two fingers, were displayed, while the ring and little finger were folded back upon the palm. These two were held to symbolize the two natures or wills in Christ, while the extended three denoted the three persons of the Blessed Trinity. In many Eastern and Hispanic settings, people also make a small cross with the thumb and forefinger and then kiss the thumb at the end as a sign of affection for the cross. But there's one form of the sign of the cross that nobody makes, and you see it in the 1944 movie The Mummy's Curse. The Mummy's Curse is set down in Louisiana, and it has a lot of characters in it who are supposed to be Cajuns and thus Catholics. There's a scene in it where Lon Chaney Jr.'s character, the mummy, has just killed a woman named Tanta Bert, or Aunt Bertha. The characters discover her body, and one of the Cajuns makes the sign of the cross in horror. If you're watching the video version of the podcast, notice how the man standing next to the doctor makes the sign of the cross.
1: This woman is dead. Death by strangulation.
0: I just love that. Let's watch it again. For those listening to the audio version of the podcast, the Cajun character touches his forehead, then his left shoulder, then his right shoulder, and then his chest. That's not the sign of the cross. That's the sign of the lightning bolt. And nothing says Hollywood actor, fake Cajun, or fake Catholic like the sign of the lightning bolt. Now let's talk about where the sign of the cross comes from. The gesture is very old. According to some sources, it dates all the way back to the age of the apostles. One of these sources is St. Basil the Great, a bishop and theologian who wrote in the AD 300s. Basil points to the sign of the cross as an example of something Christians received from the apostles as an unwritten tradition, rather than from the written text of Scripture. He writes, "Of the dogmas and proclamations that are guarded in the church, we hold some from the teaching of the scriptures, and others we have received in mystery as the teachings of the traditions of the apostles. Both hold the same power with respect to religion. No one would deny these points, at least no one who has even a little experience of ecclesiastical institutions. For if we attempt to reject non-scriptural customs as insignificant, we would, unaware, lose the very vital parts of the gospel. And even more, we would establish the proclamation merely in name. For example, I will mention the first and most common. Who has learned through scripture that those who hope in the name of our Lord Jesus Christ are marked with the sign of the cross?" So Basil the Great holds that making the sign of the cross is an apostolic tradition, meaning a tradition that has been passed down from the time of the apostles in the first century. If Basil, writing around the year AD 374, can treat the sign of the cross as an apostolic custom, then that means the practice was already an old one in his own day. He wouldn't think of something as an apostolic tradition if it had only just been invented. So we can push its date back by at least a century, back at least to AD 274. But we know it was earlier than that, because the custom is mentioned in the writings of Tertullian around the year AD 211. He writes, "At every forward step and movement, at every going in and out, when we put on our clothes and shoes, when we bathe, when we sit at table, when we light the lamps, on couch, on seat, in all the ordinary actions of daily life, we trace upon the forehead the sign." Tertullian thus describes the sign as something Christians were already doing regularly as a matter of everyday habit. And he thus indicates that the practice was widespread among the Christians in his day. And if it was widespread, then that means we have to push its date back further. Since Tertullian was writing in the early 200s, we therefore need to push the origin of the sign of the cross back into the 2nd century, or AD 100s. But could it go all the way back to the 1st century, to the apostolic age itself? It's by no means impossible, and Tertullian drops a clue that could point in that direction. Notice that he says, "We trace the sign upon our forehead." That means that they were making the small sign of the cross with their thumbs, like we do at the gospel reading. Today, we do it on our foreheads, our lips, and our chest, but in Tertullian's day, they were just doing it on the forehead. And this small forehead cross appears to be the original form of the sign. The larger version we normally make today didn't develop until later. We start to get evidence for larger forms in the AD 300s and 400s, but we have multiple early sources for the small forehead version. So why would early Christians sign themselves on their foreheads? The answer is found in the Bible. There are a couple of biblical images that early Christians connected with the practice. The first comes from the prophet Ezekiel. In a vision, Ezekiel sees God command angels to put a protective mark on the foreheads of the faithful in Jerusalem before judgment falls on the city. Ezekiel 9:4 states, "And the Lord said to the angel, pass through the city, through Jerusalem, and put a mark on the foreheads of the men who sigh and groan over all the abominations that are committed in it." Except in Hebrew, it doesn't just say to put a mark on the righteous men's foreheads. The word it uses is tau, and that means something significant. Specifically, it's the name of the last letter in the Hebrew alphabet. Now, in modern Hebrew script, a tau looks kind of like a chair that doesn't have a back, but that's in the modern Hebrew writing system. In the ancient Paleo-Hebrew script they used in Ezekiel's day, tau looked quite different. In fact, it looked like the letter X. In other words, it was two crossed lines. It looked like a cross. So that's something that early Christians would have noticed, particularly Jewish Christians who were familiar with the book of Ezekiel in the original Hebrew. Then there are several passages in the book of Revelation that say God's servants are sealed with a similar mark to protect them from divine wrath. Revelation 7 states, "Then I saw another angel ascending from the rising of the sun with the seal of the living God. And he called with a loud voice to the four angels who had been given power to harm earth and sea, saying, do not harm the earth or the sea or the trees until we have sealed the servants of our God on their foreheads." Other passages in Revelation indicate that the seal is the name of the Lamb, Jesus, and his Father, but that's too much to trace on your forehead, so the early Christians defaulted back to the tau or cross symbol from the book of Ezekiel, with the shape representing Jesus' cross, the fact one belongs to Jesus, and the desire to receive God's protection. Even without these biblical images, on the basis of Christ's crucifixion alone, first century Christians might have started making the sign of the cross. But with the biblical passages from Ezekiel and Revelation, we have an even more plausible origin for the sign. And the fact that you needed to read Hebrew to appreciate the full significance of the Ezekiel passage could suggest that the custom arose very early, when there were still a lot of Jewish Christians who read Hebrew. Even among Jewish Christians, reading Hebrew was not a given, because most Jews living outside of Palestine didn't know the language. That's how we got the Septuagint Greek translation of the Old Testament in the first place. So the most likely people to recognize the connection between the cross and the passage in Ezekiel would be Jewish Palestinian Christians, which could suggest an extremely early date for the sign, an origin within the apostolic age itself. When might you make the sign of the cross? Well, there are certain times when church law calls for us to make it, beginning with the sacrament of baptism. The sign is used several times in conjunction with baptism, such as when, at the beginning of the rite, the sign is traced on the forehead of the person to be baptized. The Catechism states, "The sign of the cross on the threshold of the celebration marks with the imprint of Christ the one who is going to belong to him and signifies the grace of the redemption Christ won for us by his cross." Of course, the sign is not part of the essential rite of baptism. That's the application of the water with the words. But it is customarily done in conjunction with baptism. The sign is also used in the sacrament of confirmation when the bishop traces a cross on the forehead with chrism. And it's used on a daily basis in the liturgy. The Mass begins with it when the priest and people sign themselves while naming the Father, the Son, and the Holy Spirit. Before the Gospel is read, the people trace the small cross on the forehead, the lips, and the heart. And priests and deacons use it to bless people and objects. Although church law doesn't require it, it's also customary to make it at the beginning and the end of a prayer. But we're not limited to just those situations. St. Cyril of Jerusalem, teaching people preparing to be baptized in the 300s, urged them to make the sign of the cross regularly and without embarrassment. He says, "Let us not be ashamed to confess the crucified. Let the cross as our seal be boldly made with our fingers upon our brow and on all occasions, over the bread we eat, over the cups we drink, in our comings and in our goings, before sleep, on lying down and rising up, when we are on the way and when we are still." Similarly, St. John Chrysostom, a little later, described the same custom and tied it to both ordinary and great moments in the Christian life. He says, "Whether one is to be newborn, the cross is there, or to be nourished with that mystical food, or to be ordained, or to do anything else. Everywhere our symbol of victory is present. Therefore, both on house and walls and windows, and upon our forehead and upon our mind, we inscribe it with much care." So Chrysostom encourages a very liberal use of the sign. We can thus make it basically whenever we want. The only caution I'd have here is that you should do it when it feels natural. Do not get scrupulous about this. Do not start building habits that you will feel like you must obey or that you're somehow sinning if you don't. Outside of the cases where church law actually calls for it, the sign of the cross is purely voluntary. It's something that you can do to please God and to ask for his protection, but it's not a divine mandate that you must do. So if you start finding yourself worrying that you might be sinning by not making it, well, that's actually a signal that you should make it less often in order to fight the habit of scrupulosity. But as long as you avoid that, make it whenever you want. When Christians make the sign of the cross, they often say something, either outwardly or inwardly, while they do it. They don't always do that, though. Sometimes there is no verbal accompaniment to the sign, either out loud or silently. Sometimes people, including clergy, make the sign of the cross in blessing so that there's no time for a verbal formula. That may happen when they just make it with a hand. And it's certainly common when they make the small form of the sign of the cross with just a thumb. That goes by really quick. But at least when people make the large sign of the cross, they often do it slowly enough that they can accompany it with specific words. For most of us today, that's the Trinitarian formula, in the name of the Father, and of the Son, and of the Holy Spirit. But it wasn't always this way, and the words have varied over the centuries. The gesture has not always been tied to fixed words, though some form of words has often gone with it. The earliest formulas were short, and they weren't yet about the Trinity. The Catholic Encyclopedia gives some examples, saying, "In the earliest ages, we have evidence for such invocation as the sign of Christ, the seal of the living God, in the name of Jesus, etc. Later, we meet in the name of Jesus of Nazareth, in the name of the Holy Trinity, In the name of the Father, and of the Son, and of the Holy Ghost. Our help is in the name of the Lord, and, O God, come to my assistance. So there have been quite a number of formulas that Christians have used, and there is no one single formula that's mandatory. The Christian words we commonly use today come from the baptismal formula that Jesus gave his disciples at the end of Matthew's gospel. In Matthew 28, the risen Jesus tells the apostles, "All authority in heaven and on earth has been given to me. Go, therefore, and make disciples of all nations, baptizing them in the name of the Father, and of the Son, and of the Holy Spirit, teaching them to observe all that I have commanded you. And behold, I am with you always to the end of the age." So when we sign ourselves in the name of the Father, and of the Son, and of the Holy Spirit, we're using the same words that the church uses in baptism based on Christ's instruction. We're recalling our baptism. But what does it mean to do something in the name of God? In the Bible, to do something in God's name is to act with his authority and to call upon him. So to make the sign of the cross in the name of the Father, the Son, and the Holy Spirit is to place what we're doing under God's authority and to ask God to be present. And because the sign we trace is the cross, the gesture also links us to Christ's death on the cross. St. Paul connects baptism to the cross in this way. In Romans 6, he writes, "Do you not know that all of us who have been baptized into Christ Jesus were baptized into his death? We were buried, therefore, with him by baptism into death, in order that, just as Christ was raised from the dead by the glory of the Father, we too might walk in newness of life." So Christ died for us on the cross, and by being baptized, we are mystically united to his death on the cross. We recall our identification with Christ by making the sign of the cross, and so it's no surprise that the words used for baptism came to be associated with making the sign. By using the modern formula, in the name of the Father, and of the Son, and of the Holy Spirit, we're expressing our faith in God, recalling our baptism, and asking for God's grace and protection. Now, this could raise a question for some folks. What if I'm not baptized yet? Can I make the sign of the cross? We've already seen that different types of Christians can and do make the sign, so you don't need to be Catholic. But what about someone who isn't baptized? Actually, they can make the sign of the cross too. Using the words of the baptismal formula during the sign establishes a link to baptism, but those words are not essential to the sign. As we've seen, there are many formulas that have been used in history, and sometimes no formula at all is used. The only thing that is essential to the sign is the shape of the cross, and so long as you have faith in Christ's death on the cross, making the sign can be appropriate, even if you're not baptized. In fact, a catechumen, that is, a person preparing for baptism, may even use the baptismal formula itself in anticipation of the baptism that he will receive. So making the sign of the cross doesn't have to look backwards at a baptism that's already been done. It can also look forward to one that will be received. And catechumens have historically made the sign of the cross. For example, in the early 400s, St. Augustine wrote, "Pay attention, my beloved people, and understand. If we say to a catechumen, 'Do you believe in Christ?' he answers, 'I do believe,' and signs himself."
2: 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You do the same. Remember to always let God define who you are, and I'll see you again with Catholics Coast to Coast.
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7: My brother and sister Christ, if you're not going to confession once a month, I'm telling you, you're going to drift from me. You're going to get further and further away. Pretty soon, you're going to agree that there is no such thing as sin. My friends in Christ, what I'm trying to get you to understand is you got to get in the game. You got to take care of your vineyard. Nobody else is going to do it for you. It's your soul. We got one job only, is to make it to heaven. Don't you understand? The second you die, he doesn't care about your camp, your 401, your income. He wants to know, did you keep my commandments? Did you love God and love your neighbor as yourself? Yes or no? Remember this as a Catholic and as a Christian. You come in on this day, you're going home on this day. The minute this happens, the second, there is no more mercy. Only judgment remains. That's why they call it, my brothers and sisters in Christ, between here and here, he is the God of mercy.
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0: Welcome to the spirit world, answering your questions on angels, demons, and how the spiritual and physical worlds interact. And now your hosts, Debbie Giorgiani and Father Mike Driscoll.
1: Well, hello there, and welcome to the spirit world. I am Debbie Giorgiani with Father Mike Driscoll, and this is the September Open Forum. What does that mean? That means you bring any and all questions to the table. Father and I haven't really prepared anything. Why? Because we're waiting for your calls. It's the open forum that you can ask anything about angels, demons, anything in between. You could ask about the beatification mass of Archbishop Fulton Sheen. You could ask about the viral video that is circulating of the wonderful priest in Minnesota when he had the words of consecration and he emotionally was changed that day, and that video is going viral. Or you can ask something that's going on in your life. But Father Driscoll and I, we are determined to get to everyone today on this very quick hour we get to spend with one another. And if you have a question, you first-time callers, you don't have to be Catholic to call in. We'd love to hear from you. But Father Driscoll, hello, and we always start with the St. Michael prayer.
2: Hello, everyone. In the name of the Father, and of the Son, and of the Holy Spirit. Amen. St. Michael the Archangel, defend us in battle. Be our protection against the wickedness and snares of the devil. May God rebuke him, we humbly pray. And do thou, O Prince of the Heavenly Host, by the divine power of God, cast into hell Satan and all the evil spirits who roam throughout the world seeking the ruin of souls. Amen. In the name of the Father, and of the Son, and of the Holy Spirit. Amen.
1: Thank you, Father Driscoll. And we've got a lot to share, but as we were getting ready to start this show, we were talking about the EWTN coverage of the Beatification Mass for Archbishop Fulton Sheen, and it was so amazing. So we'll talk about that, but we want to hear from our listeners. And so this is the September Open Forum, and we really and truly want to hear your questions, your stories. And also, Father and I are going to be talking about, we have two incredible feast days coming up next week, the Feast of the Archangels on September 29th and the Feast of the Guardian Angels on October 2nd. And Father wrote the very popular book, Angelic Answers, and we've been circulating that book. I've been teaching the class on guardian angels for the Guadalupe Radio Network Academy, and it's just been wonderful. But we wanted to talk about these two great feast days and the abundance of graces that can be obtained as you really acknowledge this amazing week that's coming up next week. So we'll be sharing a little, we'll be chatting a little bit more about that. But maybe you have had an angelic encounter of some sorts, or you thought to yourself, I think it was my guardian angel. Or you are very close to St. Michael and you say the St. Michael prayer each and every day. Or you just want to ask a question about the faith, or maybe a mystical experience you've had and you'd like to explore it with us and share it with the world. Because we are being produced by the Guadalupe Radio Network, but we are being heard on the EWTN Global Catholic Radio Network. So everyone around the world, start calling if you have a question today. 877-757-9424. That's 877-757-9424. 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And also, Father and I will be doing a mailbag edition in October. So if you have a longer story and you don't want to actually call in, you can always email us. Email us the story this weekend. Oh, phone lines are lighting up, Father. It's going to be a popular September open forum. So you can email this story to TSW. Now, TSW stands for the Spirit World. TSW@grnonline.com. And we will address it in the mailbag edition. We want to, Father, if you could please wave to everybody on Facebook, YouTube, Instagram, X, and Twitch. Yes, we are so happy that you're with us. Okay, I got all the housekeeping out of the way, Father. So you'll have to tell me, because I want you to share with all of the Spirit World family, what was your take on the beatification of Archbishop Fulton Sheen? Because you were watching it from where you reside in Peoria, Illinois, correct?
2: I'm in the Peoria Diocese. Granville, Illinois is the town where I was I've got two churches. So we had a holy hour, and we finished the holy hour, and the ladies' altar and rosary had set up in the hall for us. And so we got, you know, for a little town, little parish, we had about 30 people there watching together. And yeah, it was great. I'll mention one thing that wouldn't mean too much to too many people, but for the priests in the Peoria Diocese, my Bishop Tilka, when he was talking, and he said a thank you for those who had worked on the beatification cause. And he said, thank you to Monsignor Rich Sosman. Well, Sosman was my classmate in the seminary, and God rest his soul. He died about 6 years ago, but he was a canon lawyer, so he was the first priest who, in our diocese, the previous bishop had him working on those steps, whatever those canonical steps are. So he started those, and then he died about 6 years ago. God rest his soul. So Rich was about 57 years old. And so then a couple other priests had taken it over since then. But that was really neat. That was meaningful to me to hear his name mentioned there by Bishop Tilka.
1: That was wonderful. You know what? I loved the EWTN coverage. It was so amazing. Just in case folks are not keeping up with all the stats that are coming in of who attended, over 50,000 attendees, 50,000 people attended. That was amazing. Nearly 90 bishops. How cool is that? Liz, you're going to love this, Father Driscoll. 1,000 priests. 1,000 wow. priests. And there was no, I understand there was no problems. Everything ran smoothly. Everybody got there and got back home. I mean, it was just so there was there wasn't any problems or any disturbances. 250 deacons, Father Driscoll, 850 seminarians, 800 religious and brothers and sisters. That's incredible. Now, different numbers are coming in, give or take, you know, 10 or 15, but that's overall the general take on how many were there in St. Louis. Incredible. And one thing that I learned, did you know this? Because I didn't realize this, because Archbishop Fulton Sheen, by the way, we only have a couple open phone lines. You've got a lot to say. We have an on-deck circle too, so please call in 877-757-9424. This is our September Open Forum. You bring the topics to the table. 877-757-9424. We always love to welcome first-time callers. If you are a priest, if you're a member of the clergy, we always push you to the front of the line because we know you're so busy. Okay, and if you're an international caller, we do the same because sometimes it's hard to stay on the phone for, you know, 5 or 10 minutes. So we inch you up to the front of the line. So please consider calling in. You don't have to be Catholic to call in. Maybe you watch some of the coverage of the Beatification Mass, which was so beautiful. EWTN did a fabulous job, over 7 hours of coverage. So we want to hear from you, your takes on it. 877-757-9424. But I didn't know this, Father Driscoll. Archbishop Fulton Sheen died in 1979. I didn't, and that was right when I was entering high school. I didn't realize that he died right in front of the Blessed Sacrament from heart failure or heart condition. But I didn't realize that he had made a promise that when he was ordained, he would spend 1 hour every single day, a holy hour, a dedicated holy hour. And he lived up to that all the way. And then he died in front of the Blessed Sacrament. I mean, how cool is that? I've always said, I think the best place to go home to meet the Lord is in front of the Blessed Sacrament or right after you receive Holy Communion. What do you think about that, Father Driscoll?
2: Or right after confession, as we like to say.
1: Oh, that's true. Right
2: it's
1: after
2: good
1: confession.
2: To have that too. And but they can both be at once. And I had heard that about his holy hour. I only just found that out about where he had died. I didn't know that either until whatever, just the last few days when that was, you know, reading some of the things. Right. Right.
1: Yeah. And then we had Monsignor Blitz on with us, remember? And he shared about the miracle story that pushed him to the beatification, to be blessed. So now it's Blessed Archbishop Fulton Sheen, you know, so we can start to publicly state that. And remember we had Monsignor on who told the story of he received that call as a chaplain and the miracle that actually pushed Archbishop Fulton Sheen further along the canonization process. And a lot of people said, wow, we wish we could have interviewed that priest. And we did, Father Driscoll. And he's a friend of yours.
2: Right. Yeah, we were together, chaplains there together for 9 years at St. Francis Hospital where the miracle took place. It was interesting. I recognized the young man, whatever he is, 16 or 17 years old. I don't know his first name, but his middle name is Fulton. The young man who was a child, mm-hmm. who was that baby, the miracle, he carried up the relic. Do you remember seeing that in the process, at whatever mm-hmm. point in the Mass, I'm forgetting, but he carried up the relic of Fulton
1: right.
2: Sheen.
1: Right.
2: You know, in the seminary, yeah. you call the guys from your diocese, you say, oh, my diocesan brother. That's pretty neat. Mm-hmm. Blessed Fulton yeah. Sheen is my diocesan brother priest. Right.
1: Yeah. That is so cool. Right. And yes. then we also have to talk about, too, but we want to get to the calls because we want to start answering the questions that are coming in. But also, have you seen that viral video of Father Bowman in Minnesota when he was at the Words of Consecration? He broke down emotionally. It was a school mass. And it's literally gone viral. He's from the Archdiocese of St. Paul in Minneapolis, Father Brent Bowman. And he it just happened September 14th. So under 2 weeks, Father Bowman celebrated a school mass for the Feast of the Exaltation of the Holy Cross at St. Gabriel the Archangel Catholic Church. I think I find that so interesting since the work we do on the spirit world. So the church is St. Gabriel the Archangel. And there's video footage of it and folks can look it up. And Father Bowman has made a statement that it's not a Eucharistic miracle. It was really his spiritual experience. He describes it as overwhelming. It was a private spiritual experience where he felt this profound interior weight and power and reality of Christ's presence and sacrifice during the prayer. And he broke down, Father, emotionally. It was, boy, oh boy, was it a few minutes that it took place. It was hard to watch because you see him trying to compose himself, trying to regain, you know, coming back into the school mass, but clearly he was shaken and he was moved in an interior way. Any comments on that, Father? I know you haven't seen the full video footage, but you know, you're a priest, you celebrate mass. Has anything like that ever happened to you where it, you know, during the words of consecration, all of a sudden this impact hits you that you are in that in the person of Christ at that moment, right? And it's a very mystical moment for priests.
2: I wouldn't say anything such as what he was describing, but certainly sometimes you have a greater appreciation than other times. It would be great to have that appreciation every single time. I think that's the goal, and I'm sure that and the people in the congregation too. At that moment, we're always hoping to really be entered into that. So, never anything as he was describing, but certainly sometimes you have a greater appreciation. You know, and sometimes it has to do with this season. You know, Easter Vigil Mass can just be so moving. Attending an ordination Mass, you know, of new priests being ordained, that can be, you can really, oh, that's right, you can get that initial, you know, excitement that you had when you were first ordained. So sometimes, and I think that's probably true for everyone.
1: Mm. So just real quickly before we get to the calls, because we're going to take our first break and then we're going to come right back to the calls. And if you have something to say or a story to share or a question to ask or any comments about Father Bowman's the video or the beatification mass of Archbishop Fulton Sheen, if you want to talk anything about the beautiful canonization process, I want to ask Father to think about this in persona Christi, when you are in the person of Christ as a priest representing Christ in that way. I want to talk to you a little bit about that when we come back from the break. So stay put, start calling in if you have a question. 877-757-9424. This is our September open forum here at the Spirit World. We have active phone lines. Lori, Carol, Rachel, all behind the scenes. Tim, our senior producer, doing such a fine job. Thank you, EWTN, for airing this wonderful program. And Father Driscoll and I will be right back.
3: 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Hi, this is Dr. David Anders. 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
4: This is Franciscan Media's Saint of the Day for September 26th. Today we celebrate Pope St. Paul VI. Giovanni Battista Montini was the second of three sons born into an upper-middle-class Italian family in 1897. After ordination, Father Montini pursued graduate studies in Rome before working in the Vatican Secretariat of State for 30 years. In 1954, Montini became Archbishop of Milan. Calling himself the Archbishop of the Workers, he regularly visited factories and sought to win the disaffected back to the Catholic Church. Named a cardinal 4 years later, Montini helped with the preparations for Vatican II and participated enthusiastically in its first sessions. Following his predecessor's death in 1963, the newly elected Pope Paul VI decided immediately to continue the council, which held three more sessions before concluding in 1965. In 1964, Pope Paul met in Jerusalem with the Patriarch of Constantinople. He made eight more international trips, including one to the United States in 1965. His final encyclical, Of Human Life, is probably most widely remembered. Paul VI died in 1978 and was canonized in 2018. There's more about the saints along with inspiration and Catholic resources at our website, saintoftheday.org. From Franciscan Media, this has been Saint of the Day.

0: The Spirit World continues with Debbie Giorgiani and Father Mike Driscoll. 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
1: Okay, we already heard your request that you only want to take two breaks today so we can get to all the callers. And Tim is right on top of it. He said, yes, we'll only take two. We try to aim to please here on the Spirit World. So we'll get to all the callers. Our first set of callers, it will be Elizabeth, Joseph, and Frank. So everybody, sit tight for a moment because Father and I have to talk about just two things real quickly. We want to make sure we get those things communicated well before we get to the phones. When a line becomes open, I'd really love for you to jump in because it's our September open forum. You can bring pretty much anything to the table. We have a great show team that screens the calls. Lori and Carol are doing such a fine job. Rachel's on social media. Tim at the controls. The number to dial is 877-757-9424. And Father, before we address some of the questions that are coming in on social media, I brought up it in when priests are in persona Christi, the person of Christ during Mass, right, for the Eucharist and confession, right? Are there other times that the priest is in the person of Christ?
2: And I don't see that phrase. Yes, I'm trying to think if I've seen that phrase. It's usually used though with Mass and confession, right?
1: Okay.
2: And especially, I would say even especially Mass, I would say, because Jesus Christ is the high priest at every Mass. There's that votive Mass I like to do sometimes on

0: Eucharistics, which we are ordained. We say those words, and then the power of Christ changes the bread and wine into the body and blood. So that's even more so than confession, because he is the high priest at every Mass.
1: I love that. And that's why I personally, this is my personal feeling about this. I love when it's an ad orientem Mass, when the priest is actually has his back to us, because of that exact reason. Can you comment on that? Because you're a bi-ritual priest, aren't you?
0: I do the traditional Latin Mass also, right? Mm-hmm. Yes, there absolutely. Because there, yes, you're not seeing the priest's face. He's got these vestments on. That's the idea, that especially with those words of consecration. But the whole Mass, right, and ad orientem really brings that out. Mm-hmm. You're not watching Father so-and-so as much as you are all joining in. And there he is in persona Christi offering the Mass.
1: Right, right. That is so beautiful. And Father, we have a couple questions coming in. We're going to push some of them, and I'll just ask Tim and Carol and Lori, please move some of the questions from social media over to our mailbag, which will be next week. But this one about, this is very interesting, YouTube question. Do you personally think that the Catholic Church has become woke? Would you like to comment on that, Father?
0: Probably more than would be prudent, but well, but that's not fair, because no, it's okay. It's fair to ask the question. It's not fair of me to be imprudent about it. Am I speaking out enough on different topics from the pulpit? I don't know. I hope so. And so I don't like to turn around too much and say, well, this priest or that bishop or pope is not doing as much as they should. Would I like to see more speaking out on killing of unborn and legally killing unborn, rather than, I know Pope Francis and Pope Leo, it's been something they've liked to bring up about, one or both of them talked about ecological conversion. Where is that in church tradition? It's nowhere, it's just come up. That doesn't do anything for me. When Pope Leo did that blessing of the block of ice from Greenland, and there were lots of people from different religions and all things there, I would like to see more speaking out on the killing of unborn. Or another example, in the state of Illinois, that was just this year, January 1st, euthanasia illegalized. So now not only are physicians able to kill unborn children, now they can kill older people too. Well, our bishops put out a couple of statements, and everything they said was good. This was in the process of this law being passed. Mm-hmm. Neither of those statements mentioned God or Jesus Christ. They talked about the immorality of it. That's good. Christ the King. We'll have that feast before too long. Jesus Christ is King, and that means every nation is supposed to recognize that and have laws that conform to that. That's what we need to hammer away at when it comes to avoid being woke, as the caller or person emailed. To avoid being woke, we need to hammer away at that when it comes to social issues and laws. Does this conform to the laws of Jesus Christ? He is our King. You politicians better be following it. That's what we need to keep speaking out about, rather than some of the things that can
1: maybe distract us.
0: Matters of policy. I don't like higher taxes for more public services, because I think the government does it very badly. Now, someone else can disagree with me. Okay, that's legitimate disagreement. Let's not worry about that policy as much as the laws that do not conform to the laws of Christ our King. Those are the ones we need to keep hammering. And I'm not just saying that others need to do it. No, I need to do it too. Absolutely. So if someone thinks they're too woke, well, that means some like me probably are not doing it enough.
1: Wow, that was powerfully stated, Father Driscoll. Father, also, I just want to remind on the socials, we have a commenter from the country of Malta. Oh, I love that area. It's very close to Italy. You know that, Father. And my neighbor for 10 years was from Malta. Oh, what a beautiful country you live in. And we've got a new family member on social media. We're waving to them. Thank you so much. Keep the comments coming in from Malta. Maybe we could do a retreat there or something, Father. And then also, if you want to email any questions for the mailbag, it's tsw@grnonline.com. Okay, Father, that was well stated, powerfully expressed. Let's go to the phones, because phone lines are just blowing up here in a good way, so that's wonderful. When a line becomes open, please

0: jump on it and ask your question or tell your story. You can talk about guardian angels, the archangels, the beatification of Archbishop Fulton Sheen. He was by ritual as well. So that's so cool. So you share another thing in common with him, Father Driscoll. And then we could talk about the viral video that's going around with Father Bowman. We have tried to make contact with Father Bowman. So, Father, in Minnesota, if you happen to be listening to the spirit world, please get in touch with us, because we definitely want to hear a little bit. We love to get into the details. So we would love if Father Bowman or anyone knows him, put him in touch with us at the spirit world. Okay, so let's, if it's okay with you, Father Driscoll, let's get to the phones. Sounds great.
1: Can I mention real quickly here, we've got our feast days coming up, St. Michael, and then a few days after that, the guardian angels. Mm-hmm. There is one, I mentioned this in my book, I found this while I was doing the research in the book. Some of the Eastern Orthodox have, this is a great name of a feast day. The archangels, Michael, Gabriel, Raphael, Uriel, Salafiel, Jegudiel, Barakiel, and Jeremiel, and all the other bodiless powers. So we're careful, as we mentioned on this show, not to give names to angels. Those are some names that would come down from tradition, sort of like we have Joachim and Anne. So the Catholic, the Roman Catholic, the Latin Rite has not integrated those names, but they're out there as some of the other early writings as names of angels. So it's neat that comes up for some of our Byzantine church members. Mm-hmm. On November the 8th, but I love that long name, and then it ends with "and other bodiless powers." So it's all, yeah, it's all the angels. Yeah. Just wanted to throw that in, because I found that very interesting.
0: And is that the Byzantines that are under the Pope, or the full Eastern Rite? Which one is
1: my
0: that?
1: My understanding is both, that are okay. Catholic Byzantines, but not all of them. I think the Coptics, which would be Egypt. So even mm-hmm. within the Byzantine, you get slight variations in feast days and things like mm-hmm. that. Okay. As we would within our church, you know, the Franciscans just celebrated the Feast of the Stigmata of St. Francis mm-hmm. about a week or so ago. The Franciscans still keep that feast.
0: Mm-hmm. Yeah, that's interesting. And, you know, we are getting comments from some of our spirit world family. This is coming in from New Jersey, saying that they didn't quite resonate with that video of Father Bowman, because they just felt that it was an awkward and it was a private thing for him. And, you know, it stopped the whole mass for several minutes. And so they felt just not that appropriate. So that's interesting. That's a different take on it. Thank you so much. I never really thought of it like that, because I will tell you, watching it, it was very, you just were waiting and waiting and wondering what was happening. And so, that's very interesting. I love the way the spirit world family weighs in on that. I know you want to say something about that, Father Driscoll.
1: Yeah, just, I get that from people. You put it this way, you wouldn't want that at every single mass.
0: Right.
1: You want something like this,
0: right?
1: Long pause, wondering what's going on. So I get those who say, oh, that wasn't helpful to me. So, right.
0: And it was drawing attention to his own emotional response. And like this wonderful family member from New Jersey, not my family member, but she's like a sister to me in New Jersey, but she's a loyal listener to the spirit world. And she said, yeah, you know, she's cried personally in front of the Blessed Sacrament, but to do it at a mass, it left it in a very, you know, kind of a strange kind of feeling, right? For the children that were attending, you know, it was a school mass and everything. But Father Bowman did make a statement about it. So, but I could tell you, he definitely did struggle emotionally. But let me go ahead, Father.
1: I'm sure that was not intentional on his part to draw attention.
0: Sure.
1: It ended up doing that, but that was not what he was about. So, yeah, right. I understand that with people. You wouldn't want that to happen at every mass, sure.
0: You know, that's a really good point. You wouldn't want that at every mass, because you'd be waiting for that. Like, when is Father going to break down? You know what I mean? So right. That would be me anyway. Okay, let's get to the phones. Let's get to our first caller before we hit that second and last break. We got you guys. We got all the messages. Elizabeth has been waiting so patiently in Pittsburgh, Pennsylvania. Elizabeth, and you are listening on Alexa. Elizabeth, thank you so much for waiting, and welcome to the spirit world.
2: Okay, thank you. Yeah, this is a guardian angel story, which happened about 50 years ago. And I was in the mountains on a river. It's a popular tourist place, and it was above a waterfall. And there are places to swim or wade there, but they have a section roped off where there's no swimming. And I had no intention of swimming, but I was just kind of squatting at the bank, and it was in the area that there was no swimming, but I wasn't even looking at that. I was just kind of watching the water go by, the rocks and everything, and I slipped in by accident. I just kind of toppled in, and I got carried downstream, which was pretty close. It was very strong, pretty close above the waterfall, and I saw my life going in front of me, and it was probably seconds, but I grabbed a crevice in a boulder by one finger. My whole body was already downstream, and my arms were extended with that one finger in a crevice, and I just got lifted out. And it's a big waterfall, if anybody knows, you know, that area, because they have a lookout point, and I just got lifted out, but I felt very strongly that it was my guardian angel. I know people could say that I was the adrenaline or something, but it was a very strong current that had taken me down away, and I just my finger, one finger in one little part of a rock, and I just got lifted out, and that's it.
0: Wow, what a powerful... When was this, Elizabeth? How long
2: about
0: ago?
2: About 50 years ago. I'm in my 70s.
0: You're in your 70s. And Elizabeth, when you close your eyes, do you feel like it's you can really see the details of that experience?
2: Yes.
0: Yeah. Yeah. Okay, that's an indication. And you know, I want Father to comment, but we actually just we're going to reconnect with Father just to make sure he can be heard clearly. So Elizabeth, I'm going to ask you if you could stay on the line with us through the break. It'll give Tim time to reconnect with Father. I'd love to have Father comment more about your Father's back on. Okay, we can hear Father. I hope he can hear us. Father, you back with us?
1: Yes, I just had a signal that said lost internet, and I rebooted and back in business.
0: Good job, Father. You're a pro on radio. Okay, so I don't know how much of you heard of Elizabeth's really.
1: I missed it. Okay. She said she was on a river, and I lost it at that moment.
2: Okay. I fell in by the into a stream above a waterfall that was not allowed to be swimming, but I wasn't swimming, had no intention of swimming. I was just kind of watching the water. Toppled in and got carried downstream, legs stretched out, not like going towards the waterfall, arms outstretched, found just one finger crevice in a rock and pulled myself out, or as I say, my guardian angel lifted me out.
0: Well, and you know, and I wanted you to comment, Father, so you can process this. I was sharing with Elizabeth, if she can wait, there goes the music. Elizabeth, stay with us. I want to hear Father's comments. This was 50 years ago, and Elizabeth can still recall the details. So this is an indication of truly an angelic encounter there that really saved Elizabeth. Elizabeth, hang on. Joseph, Frank, Dave, Robert, the others, hang on, you guys. Don't go anywhere. We're going to try to get to every caller today on this September open forum. This is our last break we're going to take. We promise we're going to go super fast, lightning fast, because we do want to talk about the guardian angels. We want to talk about St. Michael. I know so many pray the St. Michael prayer. Please, folks, stay with us for the spirit world, or email us tsw@grnonline.com. Father Driscoll and I will be right back.
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4: This Sunday is the 26th Sunday of Ordinary Time. In it, we have a confrontation between Jesus and the chief priests and elders of the people. Jesus reveals to them, "Amen, I say to you, tax collectors and prostitutes are entering the kingdom of God before you." This must have astounded them as much as it astounds us today. How could tax collectors and prostitutes enter the kingdom of God before the chief priests and elders of God's holy people? Jesus says the answer is because they believed. They believed in St. John the Baptist when he came in the way of righteousness. They repented from their ways and followed what they saw as a truth open for them. And of course, this message is poignant. It comes just a few chapters before these same chief priests and elders will refuse to believe Jesus himself and crucify him. And so Jesus reveals that the true greatness of a person doesn't lie in their outward position. It lies in the disposition of their heart. And this is a challenge for us as well. Many Christians today seem to live their lives as if their friendships, their jobs, their health were enough to guarantee their relationship with God. We can have many things on the outside and sometimes very little on the inside. But Jesus is offering us something much more. He says to begin with the inside. Accept God's love for you deep in your heart. Form a real relationship with God. And then everything that you don't have seems to be of little account. And everything that you do have suddenly finds a new and higher purpose. One of the greatest messages of Christianity is that the greatness of a person is measured by love. And there is no greater way to love than by belief in God. Now is the time to begin again. Now is the time for faith.
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0: 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If you have a question for the show, call 877-757-9424 or email tsw@grnonline.com.
1: Okay, we've got to move quickly now. We have full phone lines plus, and we are getting messages coming in saying, please get to all the callers. We are going to go really fast. So, Father, I'd love for you to comment on Elizabeth's story, because I thought it was just incredible. And I'm so glad she was saved, because she's with us, you know, 50 years later from that event. And so it's pretty amazing. So God obviously, you know, had a plan for her to stay well and stay alive. And so that's, you know, angels do prevent a lot of accidents, and we won't even know how many they prevented until we get to heaven, and we'll be able to see all the times that they acted on our behalf. What do you say, Father? Oh, I don't have Father. Okay. All right. You know what? We're having a little bit of a difficulty connecting with Father. So, we're going to have Tim work on that. We had him connected through the break. Sometimes this happens, folks. And you know what? Somebody, say the St. Michael prayer again, please, because typically when we have full phone lines and we have something like this happen, it's usually, you know, the demons that really want us to not have this program air. It's been happening all the time for 4.5 years. And so that's why we know we're on the right track, because they always try to mess with technology. So if I can count on the Spirit World family to say the St. Michael prayer, that would be great. But I'll go ahead and Father, can you hear us?
2: I hear you clearly. Can you hear me?
1: Good. Yes, we can hear you perfectly.
2: Oh,
1: Do you want to comment? Okay.
2: Thank you.
1: Okay, good. We have to move very quickly, Father, because everybody's sure. Waiting to tell their story or ask a question. I'd love for you to comment on Elizabeth's encounter.
2: Oh, great. And the fact that she's saying this one 50 years ago, that shows how meaningful that was for her. And it's good to remember, as you said, we'll never know all the things that the angels did for us, our guardian angels. I think of it like as when why don't they protect us from every physical harm? Well, that's just not the way it works. When a physician tries to do chemotherapy, sometimes it works well, sometimes it doesn't. We don't know all the laws of the physical world. Mm-hmm. We know even less all the laws of the spirit world, but God knows what he's doing, and he wanted her to come through that terrifying thing safely and live this mm-hmm. long life, and that's what happened.
1: Beautiful.
2: Through God and the help of her guardian angel.
1: Yeah. What do you think, Elizabeth? So you're pretty tight with your guardian angel, huh?
3: I would definitely say so, because I'm not going to go into it, but there have been two definite other instances where this has happened, and there's a reason. Mm-hmm. I believe it.
1: Oh, yeah. Oh, yeah. They're very active. Absolutely. I have studied angels for many, many years, over 13 years. I've been teaching classes on angels since the early 2000s. I've heard hundreds and hundreds of stories. Father's written the very popular book, Angelic Answers, through Catholic Answers Press. And we both can attest to that there are the angels are very active in our lives and wanting us to stay on that path back home to God and safe. You know, Psalm 91, they're there to guard us and guide us. Elizabeth, you're awesome. Thank you so much. We appreciate your call. Call us again anytime. Okay, we're going to get to Joseph. Joseph's in Ann Arbor, Michigan, Father, listening on the EWTN app. Hi, Joseph. Welcome.
4: Hey, Deb and Father Driscoll. Hey, I'll try to make this quick. Back into my late teens and into my 20s, I was experimenting with drugs. And I never really got hooked on anything, but while I would go to a friend's apartment where we would, like, you know, get high and on marijuana, and I would frequently fall asleep because marijuana usually made me tired. And then when I'd be dozing off at my friend's apartment, he was like, hey, this ain't the Hotel California, you know? So anyway, one time I was partying over there, and I had this marijuana that I brought. I wasn't drinking any alcohol, but it had been laced with something, because it wasn't just a normal marijuana buzz. I mean, they told me that my eyes were literally rolling in my head. And I had misplaced my keys, and I'm, you know, I was thinking, I was trying to, I said, where's my keys? Because, you know, after I woke up, I thought I better go home because I don't want to overstay my welcome. And they had actually hid my keys so I wouldn't leave and that I would stay and just to spend the night there because they knew what condition I was in. And I was like, well, give me my keys. Come on. I would have gladly have stayed. But anyway, I got my keys and I got into my car and I was totally conscious and, you know, aware of what was going on. I'm driving down the road, and that was supposed to take me, you know, directly into my back to home. And the next thing I know, I'm waking up with a police officer knocking on my window. My car had stalled out. It had slowly rolled across this guy's lawn and stopped at a big tree. Didn't put a scratch on my car. But my engine was stalled, the radio was still playing, this cop is knocking on my window, and she asked me, do you know where you are, sir? And I said, yeah, I should be off of Vinoy Road, because that was leading me directly home. Well, she said, no, you're not. I was apparently a mile or two east, which would have been going out of my way to get back home. And I'm thinking, how in the world did I end up here? Because I wouldn't have taken that way if I was conscious. So there was someone else that was obviously driving my car way out of my direction that I was heading in.
2: And Joseph, I'll comment on that.
4: I think that had to be my guardian angel.
2: I'm going to comment on that. Was an angel involved? If you survived, I'd like to credit the angel for that. But the fact that you were, you know, at that time, marijuana laced with something else, I'm not going to attribute too much to the rest of the how you ended up where, since the drug-induced thing would have a lot to do with it. But the fact that you survived, certainly we can credit that to a guardian angel.
1: Mm-hmm. Joseph, it's a powerful. So did that change you? Did that encounter or that experience kind of get you on the straight and narrow after that?
4: Well, I mean, I still experimented periodically afterwards, but like I said, I never got hooked on anything. Mm-hmm. And then another time when I was coming out of work, totally conscious, not inebriated with anything, I'm coming out of work and I hit this patch of black ice. Mm. Well, my car started to spin, and I figured, well, I'll just spin off the road and get back on. Mm-hmm. No big deal. Well, as I was spinning, I spun into a ditch, and my car started rolling. And it was like my life was flashing before my eyes, mm-hmm. where my car was literally being crushed all around me. My windshield was shattering, and I didn't even have my seatbelt on, but I felt protected.
1: Yeah.
4: And when I finally came to a stop, my legs were sticking out of the windshield. A couple of guys in a station wagon had stopped and pulled over, and they thought I was dead. And I crawled out of the car with virtually without a scratch on me.
1: Wow. Well, Joseph, let me just share something about that. That actually, that story of with the car spinning around and things of that nature, that I've heard those stories before, Father Driscoll, and it sounds like Joseph's got a very active guardian angel, and God is trying to keep him protected because he's got still work to do on this side of the veil. And so when we hear these stories, it does build our confidence in the guardian angels, wouldn't you say, Father?
2: I always want to be looking at God at work, and God mm-hmm. works through the angels often.
1: Yeah, amazing. Joseph, thank you so much. And you'll have to, we're going to do more guardian angel stories coming up. And Father, did you want to say something else? I just want to make sure I get to you. We have a lot of callers. They're trying to get in as fast as possible.
2: Yeah, we'll keep moving on, please. Yes,
1: okay, Joseph, thank you so much. Frank in Philadelphia, Pennsylvania, you've been waiting most of the show. Thank you so much, Frank, from Holy Spirit Radio. Hello and welcome.
5: Good morning, Debbie. Good morning, Father. I just I want to first say hi to my neighbor in Pennsylvania, Elizabeth. Hi, Elizabeth.
1: Right. Right.
5: You did say in the beginning the program is open, whatever you want to talk about. I do have a question about me. I just want to mention briefly about Bishop Blessed Fulton Sheen. I'm 61. Excuse me, I'm sorry. I have vague memories when I was very young of my parents watching the show. I was too young to understand it, but I have vague memories of hearing him talk when he had a show back in the 60s. My question, Father and Debbie, is I have three major health conditions where there's no cure for. It's been going on for 26 years. I used to be suicidal. Some ladies from different radio stations did pray for me. That left me. But kind of still, I wish I was dead. I don't think about no more. I'm tired of being housebound. I do pray all the time. I listen to Catholic radio all the time, different stations. But I feel the same. I feel helpless and hopeless. I mean, a friend of mine, he passed away, Father Steve, Padre Pio. Pray, hope, don't worry. I pray, I hope, but I worry all the time. I got it backwards. I mean, it's an impossible question. What can I do that I'm already doing to make myself feel better about a helpless condition?
1: Father, can you comment? Because you have an extensive background in psychology.
2: The virtue of hope is the one. Well, I'll put it this way: faith, hope, and charity. Faith, that's our rock. You know, if a psychologist said, what are your core principles that do not change? That's our faith, belief in the teachings of Christ handed down by the church. If the psychologist said, and what is your what gives your life meaning? What's your purpose in life? Hope. When we say pray the act of hope, I hope to obtain pardon for my sins, the help of God's grace, and life everlasting. So keep focused on that. Keep focused on that's what my hopes are. Not something in this life, because God lets all kinds of bad things happen in this world. So keep that virtue of hope, which is the focus on heaven. Mm-hmm. I would say focus on that. And then the virtue of charity, whatever of the spiritual and corporal works of mercy you can do. And we can always pray. And even though your emotional condition might be like the physical one, hey, there's going to be a cross in both of those, it sounds like. That's heartbreaking. But keep that virtue of hope. Those are temporary. We'll get the physical and emotional and all those healings if we get to heaven. So keep your virtue of hope. Keep asking for that virtue.
1: I love that.
5: Thank you, Father. That inspired me. Thank you, Father.
2: God bless you.
1: Yeah, and Frank, that is awesome. And next week is the Archangel Feast Day, the Guardian Angel Feast Day. Ask for a lot of graces in this area, Frank, because, you know, you have heavenly help. You have angelic help. You know, we know that. And so that's so important. One other thing I just want to say, I believe it was St. Teresa of Avila who said, you know, this life is like one night in a bad motel. Okay? If we think about our life and what all our sufferings, we're going to get down. That's where the demons want us. They want us in despair. Fight against it, Frank. Use this suffering, this time that you're going through as to work for you rather than against you. So you made the comment, you can pray. Well, guess what? Be the best prayer warrior you can possibly be, Frank, and go for that eternal hope and everything that Father is addressing. Frank, you're not alone. So many of us deal with this. So just know, just when you feel alone, just know your guardian angel is right beside you. Okay, Frank?
5: Debbie, thanks for having me open for him. Appreciate it. Thank you.
1: Absolutely. You are wonderful. Thank you, Frank. Keep in touch with us. Okay, Dave, first-time caller, Pensacola, Florida, listening on Sirius XM 130. Dave, we got to go quickly, and welcome to the spirit world.
6: All righty. Well, good morning to you both. Father, I have a question regarding the Eucharistic exposition. Exactly what is that? I mean, obviously, I can read about it, but can you explain it to me in your words?
2: Exposition of the Blessed Sacrament?
6: Yes.
2: Is it? I'm not entirely sure what. Can you be more specific what you're asking about it?
6: Well, there's two things in my church. I'm a kind of a new Catholic, but there's
2: oh, okay.
6: There's the adoration, and then there's the exposition of the Blessed Sacrament. That's what it is.
2: You mean like the difference between, well, the body of Christ is always in the tabernacle in a church, so we can go in a door in that way, and then we might have the either a perpetual adoration if a church has the body of Christ exposed on the altar all the time, or certain holy hours as I do in my churches. The value of that is, you know, the visual, because we are human beings, our senses do matter. So we know the body of Christ is there in the tabernacle, but it can help sometimes to see that body of Christ out there on the altar, and that's what that devotion is about.
1: So Jesus is truly present, body, blood, soul, and divinity in the tabernacle and during adoration. Just the difference, Father, is one is he's in the tabernacle and one he's exposed in the sense that we can visually connect with him, correct?
2: Right.
1: Okay. Got it. Okay. Dave, does that help?
6: Yes, it does help, and thank you very much. By the way, I am at St. Michael's, the Archangel in Pensacola, which is the oldest basilica church in the state of Florida.
1: Yes. Oh, nice. Very nice. Wow. You've got to really celebrate September 29th then with the Feast of the Archangels in your beautiful, beautiful basilica there. Way to go, Dave. And thanks for being a first time caller. Please stay in touch with us. We have two guardian angel stories back to back coming in. Dave from Maryland. He's a first time caller on Guadalupe Radio Network. Robert from, Sirius XM 130 from St. Augustine, Florida, Father. But unfortunately, we have less than 2 minutes, and we've got to just close with some comments about the messages we have been receiving, a lot of them coming in on social media. So here's what we're going to do, folks. We're going to ask our incredible show team. I'm so sorry. I thought we were going to get to everyone, but you heard the technical difficulties, and somebody did pray the St. Michael prayer because we have a smooth connection with Father now. But we're going to ask our wonderful show team, Rachel, Carol, Lori, please pick up the phone with Robert and Dave and apologize profusely, and the others that are still trying to get in, and let them know that we're going to either address this again, Father, in October, because since the Guardian Angel Feast Day is October 2nd, Father, so all of October we should really talk about Guardian Angels. So we'll ask Robert and Dave to call back and tell their stories. One story, Dave's story, from Maryland has to do with his grandson. These are fascinating stories of angelic encounters. So we will cover guardian angels again. And everyone on social media, you guys are amazing, sending in the comments. Our show team is trying to move some of those to the mailbag edition. Amazing response we've had today. And so, Father, I wanted to leave you just a couple minutes before we ask you for a blessing. Any final comments?
2: The last caller and his physical struggles and the suffering. And I talked about the virtue of hope, and then you chimed in and talked about devotion to the angels. That is a great way to keep that virtue of hope, to keep that focus on the next life. Keep in touch talking to our angels, and that helps us to focus on heaven.
1: Beautiful. Thanks, everyone. You did such a great job today. Thank you, EWTN, for airing this very quick hour in Catholic Radio. Father, could we have a blessing, please?
2: Benedictio Domini Potentis, Patris et Filii, et Spiritus Sancti, descendat super vos, et maniat semper. Amen.
1: Oh, thank you, Father. Okay, guys, thanks again to our show team, great show team at Guadalupe Radio Network. Thank you to all the social media streams going strong with your comments. Keep the comments coming, okay? That'll do it. For Father Mike Driscoll, I'm Debbie Giorgiani. Until next Saturday, have a beautiful and blessed week. We'll see you real soon.
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14: Papal Encyclicals. The word encyclical means literally circular letter. It is used to refer to letters sent by the Pope to all the bishops in communion with Rome. For example, Pope Paul VI's encyclical Humanae Vitae, or John Paul's Fides et Ratio. Most encyclicals are published in Latin, though in certain specific cases they may be directed to a specific group of bishops and written in that language. For example, Pius XI's encyclical on Nazism, which was written in German. Like papal bulls, encyclicals are named by their opening words. The current form of the encyclical began with Pope Benedict XIV, who reigned in the mid-18th century. This has been a Papal Minute.
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19: 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During spiritual direction a few years ago, I started going on and on to my spiritual director about how discouraged I was when I compared myself to all of these people on social media. My spiritual director actually interrupted me, though, and said something I will never forget. He said, "Erin, never compare yourself to others. You have no idea what their real life is like or what they are going through. Never, ever go into your head alone, Erin. Always take Jesus with you." I'm Erin Franco at CatholicMomMinute.com.
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13: Here's Father Joseph and Doug Keck.
22: Well, the phones are ringing once again, and Mother Angelica is answering the call from her classic TV shows of the 80s and the 90s. And I'm Doug Keck, as always, along with my cohort here, our network chaplain and my good friend, Father Joseph Mary Wolf. Always great to be with you, Father.
0: And with you, too. And recently I was at the shrine and I saw this family drive up, a Hispanic family. And this little girl gets out with a pink dress and a blue sash, just like the child Jesus, you know, dressed just exactly like the child Jesus. And it was just so delightful to see that. It's a beautiful tradition in the Hispanics. And I remember there was a woman who lived near Bogota for a time. She said that they would often do that. They would dress up as they went to the child Jesus shrine in Bogota, Colombia. So what remarkable things, you know, God did through Mother at the shrine in Hanceville, and it continues to be a place of pilgrimage and so many blessings for so many people.
22: Right, and the idea of so many people being touched more than we'll ever know, at least on this side. Topics for today: Did Our Lady Die? When What You Want in Prayer Doesn't Happen, St. Joseph, a Man of Great Action, and God Wants You to Put in Some Effort. Really? I thought he just... I thought you just kind of say, Lord, you know what I want. I don't even tell you what I want.
0: Yeah. You know, it's really delightful. This is the first time I heard this story of Mother Angelica's father's death. And what a surprise she received when she got the news of her father's death. And so we can never really predict how God is going to find a way for the good of a soul, for the salvation of a soul. And she said something in here I think is important for us to hear. She said conversion and praying for conversion is one of the hardest things because it takes perseverance.
22: Right, absolutely. And a word we used to always hear in the old confirmation days, fortitude. And that idea that whatever you do, keep praying for that person because you don't know what impact it's going to have. And her story is really, it's almost like a Padre Pio-like story.
0: Yeah,
22: right?
0: It really is. Recently, I was talking with a mother. I've talked to her over the years, and she was just grieved over her son's life, just really horrible with drugs and so many other things. And I was surprised. I had a conversation with this young man, and there's an older man who he's working for that's kind of been a father figure that's kind of led him out of that darkness to a better place. So God wants the good of every soul. We just have to persevere in our prayers.
22: Right, but an important thing is for us to remember that it does take effort on our side as well. And keep at it. God wants you to put in effort.
3: We have a call from our audience, and I don't want to miss them. Hello?
4: Hi, Mother.
3: How are you?
4: Good. How are you?
3: Fine. What is your question?
4: I have a husband who I've been praying for his conversion for about 2 years, the Rosary Divine Mercy Chaplet, and things just keep getting worse. And I don't understand why God won't change him so we could have a happy family, because my four-year-old daughter is suffering because he walked out again. And I just can't understand why God won't change him. We keep praying for it. Like, wouldn't he want us to be a happy family instead of being this way?
3: Yeah. Well, it's very hard. Very hard. But perseverance again. See, that's part of fortitude, huh? Perseverance is part of fortitude. I have to keep on doing the same thing. No matter how I feel. We're going to mess up once in a while. But at the same time, I keep trying. See, our Lord wants effort. He knows we're not always going to be successful. Effort. And so when somebody leaves like that, or that takes a lot of courage and a lot of strength. Don't ever